lot of people are still watching on television today. But when you go to a parade, you sit at one place and you see what's happening in front of you. You kind of can see a little bit back here and a little bit, but that's it. And that's us in time. But God is almost like in the Goodyear blimp, if you will. He sees the beginning, the end. He sees all in the middle. He's outside of this. And what I love is he's going ahead of us and preparing. God is omnipotent. He is all-powerful. He is omnipresent. He is everywhere. And he is a God who is in complete control. You know, you look at the world around us, and sometimes you wonder, man, things are falling apart. But when you open your Bible and you read it, it's like, hey, everything's falling into place. You see, God is in control. And we need to understand that. And what I love about that is there's a peace that comes with that. There's a security that comes with that. Hey, thou preparest a table before me in the presence of mine enemies. Now, let's apply this spiritually, just of what we just learned about mesas and table. So now think of this table as a mesa that the Lord is leading you to, okay? And notice, you know, before me in the presence of mine enemies. So again, just as the shepherd checks the table or the mesa for his sheep, so too our God, the good shepherd, Jesus Christ, goes ahead and as he's preparing, he checks for things too. So there's three things, main things that they check for. Number one, they check the water. They check for the water supply, as we talked about earlier. They make sure that it's clear, that it's vibrant, that it's healthy for the sheep. Now, we already talked about the water, if you look back in verse 2 within our text here in Psalm 23, where it says, he leadeth me beside the still waters. So I'm not going to cover that again this morning. You can go back and listen or watch that study. But our shepherd does check the waters. He makes sure they're clean, that they're good to drink, because they're him. He is our water. He, you know, he fills us with living water. I love that picture. So that's the first thing. And the second thing is he checks for poisonous weeds and plants. Now let's look at this a little bit spiritually, but let's first talk about sheep. Sheep are basically very dumb or dull creatures. Now, how do you guys like being called sheep, by the way, in the Bible? It's like, you know, I'd rather be called a lion or a tiger or something, you know. But one thing I love about sheep, if you think about it, even for their dullness or their dumbness, it's always like a sweet dumbness. You know what I mean? It's a sweet dullness. It's just kind of this innocent dope-de-dope-de-dope. We'll just go wherever we're going to go. Eat whatever we're going to eat. You see, and that's the thing. They're pretty stupid. They could come up and they'll see these flowers. It was interesting, the one writer who was a shepherd would talk about this certain kind of weed, and there was the yellow form of this weed with yellow flowers, and they were okay to eat, but if it was had a white flower, it was a poisonous weed. And so, but the sheep, they didn't care what color it was. It was bright. Let's go eat it. So, I mean, this is how stupid sheep are. They could come up, there's a whole group of them, it's like, hey, Joe, you want to eat those? Check those out, see if it's pretty good. And Joe says, yeah, I'll eat some of those white ones. So Joe eats it. All of a sudden, the poison within the weed paralyzes Joe. He flips over, and he's dead. Well, Marv, right next to Joe, says, well, I'm going to give him a try now, too. He gets paralyzed, he falls over dead. Mary right there goes, well, okay, it's my turn, I'm going to try some. And that's how sheep are. You know, it's interesting, though, again, put this spiritually. Sometimes we can be that dull spiritually as well. Somebody will come up to us with a strange doctrine, or they'll come up to us with gossip or some legalistic thing. Oh, can you believe they're wearing their hair like that? No, I actually can't believe they're wearing their hair like that. That's, wow, I don't know if that's very biblical or, you know, they're not very spiritual. But it's poison. It's poison. It comes in so many different fashions. I remember, you know, years ago, meeting somebody who I really looked up to as a Christian, and I'd known him for, I don't know, a year or so, and all of a sudden I come up and they're smoking a cigarette. And I was like, oh, they're just not as spiritual as I thought they were. And the Lord brought me to his word. It's like, Bill, I'm sorry, where does it say that part about not smoking cigarettes? Oh, that's right, it's not in here.
It was poisonous. It brought these poisonous thoughts that weren't biblical thoughts. And we have to be careful with that. You know, it's interesting. Jesus warned us throughout the scriptures about poisonous foods. We're warned throughout in the New Testament, the Old, but let's just focus on the New. Jesus, Paul, Peter, James, John, they all warned about false teachers who would bring poison into the church. They would bring false teaching and it could bring death into our church. An example of this would be, you know, the Galatians. Oh, foolish Galatians, who has so easily bewitched you? They're turning away from the grace so quickly and going back to the works. I was reading in the book of Acts the other day, where you had these guys that were coming in. Okay, it's great that you believe on Jesus, but now you need to be circumcised and keep the law of Moses and all this. And they, you know, turns this big argument with Barnabas and Saul, and, or Paul at this time. They go back to the council at Jerusalem. And I love when Peter stands up. He's like, you know, guys, are you guys nuts? You're expecting them to keep the very laws that we can't keep ourselves? And it's just like, but again, these false teachings, these poisons can come into the church. Now here's the interesting thing, and I don't know if interesting is the right way, but in the last days we're told that even this is going to be more so. So if you look throughout church history, you know, you can go back to the, you know, book of Revelation in the chapters 2 and 3, the letters to the seven churches. The church is what, 55, 60 years old? And the Lord's already having to write all these corrective letters. You're blowing it here, you're blowing it there, you're blowing it here. Repent, come back to your first love. But then again, if you look at most of the letters of the New Testament, it's Paul correcting this church, it's Paul correcting that church, it's John correcting this false teaching, it's Peter correcting that false thing, Jude addressing this error. Crazy. I mean, read the book of Jude. It said this tiny little letter, but it's such a dynamite thing. Hey, I wanted to write you to encourage you, but man, there's some bad stuff coming into the church, and I got to warn you about it. There's some poison. Turn with me, please, to Matthew 24. Because, again, this is going to increase in the last days. Matthew 24, we're going to come into Jesus speaking. Matthew 24, 3. As he, Jesus, sat on the Mount of Olives, the disciples came to him privately, saying, teach us when these things will be. Or teach us when will these things be. And what will be the sign of your coming and of the close of the age? And Jesus answered them, see that no one leads you astray. For many will come in my name, saying, I am the Christ, and they will lead many astray. Again, they will bring poison. They will lead many astray. Look up, hop up to verse 23 with me, please. Matthew 24, 23. Then if anyone says to you, look, here is the Christ, or there, do not believe it, for false Christs and false prophets will rise and show great signs and wonders to deceive, if possible, note, even the elect. See, I have told you beforehand. Turn with me, please, to 2 Thessalonians chapter 2. 2 Thessalonians chapter 2. These poisons that come into the church. 2 Thessalonians chapter 2, starting in verse 9. The coming of the lawless one is by the activity of Satan with all power and false signs and wonders. Sound familiar from what Jesus just said? And with all wicked deception for those who are perishing before, because they refuse to love the truth and so be saved. Therefore, God sends them a strong delusion so that they may believe what is false, in order that it all may be condemned who did not believe the truth, but had pleasure in unrighteousness. You don't have to turn there, but in 2 Timothy 4:3, Paul wrote this. For the time is coming when people will not endure sound teaching, but having itching ears, they will accumulate for themselves teachers to suit their own passions, and will turn away from listening to the truth and wander off into myths. Spiritually, you could say wander off into spiritual poison. You know, guys and gals, there are countless poisonous beliefs within the world today.
Turn on your television. Turn on the radio. Look at a billboard sign. It's crazy today. Watch a Disney flick or a children's show. And like 97.5% of the times, it seems like they're actually trying to teach bad morality. They're trying to uplift sinfulness. And again, these poisonous beliefs that are all within our world today. I was just yesterday, I saw an article on one of the streaming television, or movie channels. I think it's Amazon is doing something on the Antichrist. And the Antichrist, I watched the trailer. I wanted to see what it was saying. Basically, the Antichrist, I forget, is a kid about 12, 13 years old with these supernatural powers. And they knew that the four horsemen of the apocalypse were coming to destroy the earth. And so a bad angel and a demon got together and said, we got to stop this apocalypse. We got to stop this destruction of the earth. And they got together with the Antichrist, who ends up being the good guy. To stop what? They didn't go too far, at least in the trailer, to say to stop God Almighty from pouring out his judgment upon. I mean, seriously, I'm sitting there going, dude, this is Revelation just coming to life. They put it, but they've turned it all around, which is what Satan does. I've always wondered at the end when Jesus has reigned for 1,000 years upon the earth, and you see there where it talks about in Revelation where, Satan is unbound for a time and people from all over the earth come against the Lord. And it's like in one sentence, it's like, and they were gone, basically. God wiped them out. He's done. They're going to the lake of fire. And there's not a big battle. It's not like, but I always wondered, how in the world would they even imagine? Well, you watch shows like this, and what do you think it's doing? It's planting seeds in people, that those seeds of rebellion. We can stand up to anything. But here's the beauty, guys and gals. Even though we're living in these last days, number one, remember that you've been selected to live in this day. That God created you. He knitted you in your mother's womb. You've been placed here for such a time as this. It's radical to think of any time in history that we could have been born. God chose each one of us to be born here and now. And take comfort, because our good shepherd has already gone before us to prepare the table, to prepare the plateau as well. And you know how he's done us with all this? By giving us his word, his truth. This is how we know, and as the days that we're living in, is this true? Is this false? Is this poisonous belief? Is it a good belief? Well, what does it say in God's word? We don't have to guess. We don't have to say, well, this is what Pastor Bill says, and that's where I'm sticking my flag. Never do that. I don't care who the pastor is. I don't care how great they are. I don't care how whatever they are. You come to the word of God. That's where we find the truth. That's where we find the light. Psalm 119, 105, thy word is a lamp unto my feet and a light unto my path. This is how we find out, no, this is a poisonous belief. This is bad, because God has gone before us and he's prepared. Imagine the days that we're living in. I have a Bible here. I have multiple Bibles here. My phone's over there. I have multiple Bibles on there. I even have a Bible on here. There's Bibles being broadcast and Bible studies around the world like never before. On the internet, over radio, in print. Man, the Lord has prepared us for these days. Our good shepherd goes before us. He goes before us first by checking the water, second by rooting out these false and poisonous beliefs, and thirdly, by looking for a sign of enemies without and within. We have to understand that the Lord goes around us. You know, it's interesting, the third main thing that the shepherd would do as he's on the mesa would as he got the sheep settled in, he'd still be watching continually for, the enemies of the sheep. They would continue to check and look for wild dogs, again, bears or wolves or whatever it would be. As they continued to prepare, that table before them, in the presence of mine enemies.
You see, even though they're in the mesa, even though it's been

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2: Leavings. He saw wounded sheep. He saw dead sheep from it. That one thing that he never laid eyes on was a mountain lion. Because it was so stealth. It was so sneaky. But it was interesting. He would never get them on the mesa. Because the shepherd was there watching. The shepherd was keeping constant. But even if they did, here's the beautiful thing. Our shepherd, even all human shepherds have human limitations. But our good shepherd, Jesus Christ, has no such limitations. Period. But you see, the lion would come in and it would be stealth and it would be sneaky. And it would take these sheep, you know, and tear them apart or kill them. And sometimes he said it was as if they could, like, you could tell that it had just played with the sheep like a cat plays with a mouse. You know, it's interesting. Turn with me, please, to 1 Peter. Because we read something quite interesting, quite familiar to everyone here, I'm sure. But again, within this context, I think there's a little clarity. 1 Peter chapter 5, starting in verse 8. 1 Peter 5, verses 8 and 9. It says, "Be sober, be vigilant, because your adversary, the devil, walks about like a roaring lion, seeking whom he may devour. Resist him, steadfast in the faith, knowing that the same sufferings are experienced by your brotherhood in the world." You see, guys and gals, in Jesus Christ, we are able to resist the devil, and he will flee from us. We need to stand and stay close to our good shepherd. Hey, yes, we are in his mesa. Hey, yes, you know, even along the way, and he is our protection. But if we start to go off the path, and even sometimes on the path, we will still be attacked, as we talked about last week, as we go through the valley of the shadow of death. Yet we rest and we trust in our good shepherd, Jesus Christ, that whatever he allows for a reason. He allows for a purpose. But I'm telling you what, the cool part is here, is let's be those who don't take chances and get too far away from the Lord. You know, there are those, well, I don't really need to read my Bible. I got born again. I'm good. I don't really need to spend that much time praying. I pray on my way to work or before I eat dinner. I'm good. Or before I go to sleep at night. I don't need to be in fellowship that often. I don't need to be witnessing or fasting or doing any of those spiritual things, really. It's all good. It's all under grace anyway. Hey, how about we do just the opposite? Because all those things take us a little further away from the shepherd. Let's lean hard into Jesus. How we do that is just come to his word and say, "Lord, teach me how to lean hard into you." And he teaches us here. We'll do this and you do that. Stay away from this and don't do this. I love where it says in James. Actually, let's just turn there. James chapter 4. James chapter 4, I love this. James chapter 4, to be leaning hard into Jesus. To be drawing near to God. James chapter 4, verse 7. "Submit yourselves therefore to God, resist the devil and he will flee from you." Notice, draw near to God and he will draw near to you. Take that in the context of Psalm 23, what we've just been reading. Draw near to God. Resist the devil. He will flee from you. Notice how he goes on, though. He goes on to tell us here in verse 8 how to draw near to him. "Cleanse your hands, you sinners. Purify your hearts, you double-minded." Let's not be double-minded anymore. Let's be single-minded about the Lord. "Be wretched and mourn," he goes on to say, "and weep. Let your laughter be turned into mourning and your joy to gloom." Hey, here's the greatest, you know, Sunday morning, you know, preaching, huh? You come to church, "Hey, I want you all to be wretched and mourn and weep. Let your laughter be turned to mourning and your joy to gloom. God bless you. We'll see you next week." But this is the word of God, guys and gals. If you want to learn how to draw near to God, it's not just by

0: you know, only singing Kumbaya, my Lord. We need to be those who are cleansing our hands, purifying our hearts, not being double-minded. Be wretched and mourn over the sins that we do. Turn away from them. And notice verse 10, humble yourselves in the sight of the Lord, and he will exalt you. He will lift you up. Hebrews 4:16, you don't have to turn there, but it says, let us then with confidence draw near to the throne of grace, that we may receive mercy and find grace to help in the time of need. Hebrews 7:25, consequently, he is able to save to the uttermost those who draw near to God through him, since he is always lives to make intercession for them. God is going before us, beloved in Christ. Find comfort in that. He's preparing the table in the midst of our enemies. And let's draw near to him in those points. And all continually in our lives. Turning away from the world and coming closer and closer to our beloved Jesus Christ.
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12: For God so loved the world that he gave his only begotten Son, that whoever believes in him shall not perish but have eternal life. Let us pray together. 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I will follow you, Jesus. If you would like prayer, you're welcome to call 267-367-LOVE. 267-367-LOVE.

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1: And when it says take no thought, what it's talking about, don't spend your time sitting around worrying about all the things that concern you. How am I really, really living?
2: Welcome to Heart of the Word, presented by Compassion Ministries, founded by Pastor Ron Mel. Hi, this is David Harms. Glad you could join us here on the broadcast today. So what are those things that you just simply couldn't live without? Well, there are things that God would like to give us that we really can't live without. But do we prioritize those things? Do we pursue those things? We're going to look at that today by going to Matthew chapter 6. And now joining Pastor Ron Mel for the message titled, Priorities of Life.
1: And if you'll turn there to Matthew 6, beginning at verse 5, you will notice that the Lord mentions about prayer, when thou prayest. And verse 6 says, and when thou prayest. And verse 7 says, and when you pray. But then when you come on down and you read verse 9, the Lord says, after this manner therefore pray ye. He says, our Father, which art in heaven, hallowed be thy name. I want to suggest just three ways that we should pray. The first one is this, and maybe there are just a couple of questions you get to ask before you even kneel, before we even begin to pray, before we even begin to ask. For me, I'm discovering that I need to first of all ask myself, I think according to verse 9, it's certainly acceptable. I must ask myself, does this prayer have anything to do with God's glory? Is what I am asking right now, does this have anything to do with the glory of God? Hallowed be thy name. In other words, if God did this, would he be honored, or would I just be happier? If God did this, would he really be blessed, or would I just be doing better? Would God really, really ask this? Would this be something that's really on his agenda? Would he really, really be glorified? When they prayed and the Lord said, pray this way, pray our Father, Lord, I ask this. And I'm going to tell you this. I'm going to tell you, when you pray boldly enough, confidently enough, that you can honestly say, Lord, I am asking this because I believe it will benefit the kingdom. You will be glorified. You will be exalted among men and women upon the earth. They will see you as exalted. They'll see you as the Lord, the King of glory. When you pray, hallowed be thy name, there's this sense of automatically you've got God realizing that you're not just coming to ask from him certain things, but you're coming to ask him, what is it, Lord, that really you're wanting to do in the world? Verse 9, I would probably ask myself, does this prayer have anything to do with God's glory? Will he really be glorified? Will he really be honored in this? And secondly is verse 10. Does this prayer have anything to do with God's kingdom? In verse 10, it's obvious, thy kingdom come, thy will be done. In other words, when I'm praying, is this really something that has to do with the kingdom? Is what you own his? Is what you have his? Is your family his? Is your job his? Is your ministry his? And the reason I ask that is pretty obvious. Because I am also and have discovered a long time ago that you'll either be an owner or you'll be a steward. You'll either own the things that you have or you'll realize the Lord just gave them to you to take care of them, to just steward them. Because I'll tell you this, if you own anything, you'll kill it. That's the reason why marriages go screwy. You know why? Because you date and you hug and you date and you hug and you date and isn't this wonderful and you date and do all these wonderful things and you're kind of in that courtship season. It's like I like her, she likes me. I'm trying to convince her how wonderful I am, how nice I am, how sweet I am, how gracious I am, how rich I am. I always take her to those awesome places to eat. We always do those really, really wonderful things and isn't this wonderful and great? And you date and date and date and date and date, right? Then you get married. Why do things change when people get married? Do you know why? Because ownership sets in. In the beginning, you're stewarding this, caring for it. This is precious to me. This is very valuable to me, very important to me. I love this. This is one of those wonderful treasures and privileges. And then all of a sudden, you sign the papers and the preacher walks out the door and all the family and the people leave. And now all of a sudden, you've got to decide, is this still the Lord's property? Is this still the thing that the Lord has given to me to care for, to steward? Is this still a privilege for me? And you can ask that question 100 times. That when you pray, you have to ask, Lord, is this for your glory? Are you going to be glorified? And secondly, I think clearly when you look at these verses, you can certainly ask yourself, is this for his kingdom? Lord, this is yours. I'm only asking for your sake, that your kingdom would be enriched, that your kingdom would be enlarged. And then thirdly, verse 11 is when you pray. I think when you kneel down, you certainly get to ask yourself, what does this prayer have to do with God's will? And when you want to know what the will of God is, then you only have to reiterate what we just said. Here's what the will of God is. You know what the will of God is? The glory of God. You know what the will of God is? The kingdom of God. You know what the will of God is? The will of God is those things that always glorify the Father, that always extend the kingdom and enlarge it. That's why prayer is so important for us. And I think that's why in Matthew 6, the Lord says, be a praying people. I want to suggest just a couple of things this evening that I think are important for us as we pray. And it's very practical. And if you want to jot down a couple of things, I want to suggest that you do. But when it comes to praying, it isn't one of those casual things that you just do from time to time. It's one of the spiritual disciplines in the scripture. I was talking with a friend this week and he said, Ron, I can't talk about prayer because I don't do it. He said, Ron, you're asking me to sit down and to write a whole bunch of stuff about prayer and I don't do it. He said, I pray in my own way, but he said, there really isn't a time when I really pray. There isn't a way that I really pray. He said, I cannot sit down and write about prayer, and I cannot try and tell people that somehow I'm a praying person when I'm not a praying person. And he said, I don't want to be dishonest before the Lord. But prayer is very important to the will of God in your life and mine, to the glory of God in your life and mine, to the will of God in your life and mine. And I want to suggest just a couple of quick things for you when it comes to praying. These are very New Testament. In fact, this is how the early church prayed. If you want to know how the early church prayed, this is how they prayed. Number one, you ready? First of all, first thing they did was this. You kneel down. You know, you actually kneel down. All right. Why kneel down? You know why I think you ought to kneel down? I think you ought to kneel down because it suggests you might be there a little while. I think it's always good to kneel down every once in a while because at least, you know, if you're going to kneel down, you got to take time to get back up. I mean, there might be this feeling in the heart of God that maybe now that you've knelt down, at least you plan to stay here for a while. And I'll tell you this, it is very, very rare for Christians to kneel unless they're asked to. But the scripture is filled with it. You can read about people who were in big trouble and they ran to the Lord and they knelt. There were people who were sick and they ran to the Lord and they knelt. There were people that needed deliverance and they ran to the Lord and they knelt. And the reason they knelt was because they knew who he was and they knew who they were. You can read Matthew 17, 14. You can read Mark chapter 10, verse 17, but they came and they knelt before the Lord. When it comes to praying, when it comes to prayer that is any substance at all, there are those times when you just kneel down. Lord, I'm here to stay. Because there's something on my mind. I'm concerned about you and your kingdom and what I'm doing and your glory upon my life. Number one, I would suggest you kneel down. Number two is just to praise him. That you just praise him. In fact, you might jot down Psalm 100, verse 15. These are things that are really very helpful, I think, and they're helpful because when it comes to really praising him, why should we praise him? I think we should praise him. If no other reason, just go back to Matthew chapter 6 here and you'll read about why we should praise him. Because he is holy. Our Father which art in heaven, hallowed be thy name. Thy kingdom come, thy will be done. The early church did this all the time. They knelt down and they prayed. And when they knelt down and what they did when they knelt down, the first thing they did was they began to remind themselves of the attributes of God. They began to remind themselves of all the glories of the Father, of his power and of his might, of his righteousness, of his judgment. They would kneel down and they'd remind themselves of who he was and what he can do and that he's done it before and he can do it again. You know, by the way, what you see is everything. I mean, why in the world does Daniel handle the lion's den so well? Do you know why? Because he sees the Father. Why does David handle Goliath so well? Why? Because he sees the Father. And when you have a perspective that you are looking upon God, then somehow everything you face seems insignificant. Everything that you face and every challenge of your life seems insignificant. And praise is different than worship. Praise is those times when you just remind yourself of all that he's done, his glory. That's why I love to sing, your name is Jesus, the Lord of all. You reign in majesty. At your feet we fall. I love singing that. I love it because it puts me where he ought to be, him where he ought to be, and it puts me where I ought to be. Your name is Jesus, the Lord of all. You reign in majesty. At your feet, Lord, we come and we fall. Kneeling before the Lord is very important, but praise him as well. In fact, if you don't know how to pray and people say, well, let's come and pray for half an hour, I say, I can't pray for half an hour. This will help you. So kneel down, number one, and number two, praise him. Number three, don't be in a hurry. And I mean, I'm sorry for being so casual about this, but don't be in a hurry. You want a verse? Isaiah chapter 40, verse 31. They that wait upon the Lord shall renew their strength. When you kneel down, don't be in a hurry. Hey, listen, you don't even need to say anything. You know, go ahead and kneel down. Maybe remind yourself of some of the majestic, powerful, incredible things of God your Father. But when you're done, you can actually just sit there. And when you sit there and you wait upon the Lord, let me tell you what happens. When you wait upon the Lord, it will give strength to your life. They that wait upon the Lord shall renew their strength. Waiting means you're also active, but waiting also means that you sit before the Lord and with confidence you know that there's strength that is coming into your heart and coming into your life and coming into your soul. When you kneel and pray, then don't be in a hurry. Just sit and wait before him. That's what the scripture suggests we do. Fourthly, I want to suggest you bury your heart. Just bury your heart. We are not built for secrets. We are not built to retain those things of sin and mistakes and failure, the past. We're not built for that. We are built to come to the Lord and ask forgiveness. I think that is positive and negative. I think it's the times when you really, really tell the Lord how awesome you are and how wonderful you are and how happy you are and how thrilled you are and pleased you are. But then I think there's those times too when you just actually, in real honesty, very positively tell him all the negative side too. Lord, this is what I did. I remember when I cheated on my mom and she still doesn't know. And I've never really asked you to forgive me. It's been bothering me for 13 years. And I just want you to know I can't stand this anymore. And I want you to forgive me. I want this to be over with. You might even have to tell your mom, but at least you got to tell him for sure. And I want to suggest that you really bury your heart to the Lord. It'll free you up. In fact, it'll probably rush sickness from your life. It'll probably deal with a whole lot of discouragement and depression. Because when you bury your heart, there comes freedom and strength. Fifthly, I want to suggest that you think about others. When you kneel down and pray, you ought to spend some time thinking about others. And by that I mean considering the people that you love and the people of the world and whatever it may be, but spend some time just thinking about others. And that's what intercession is. It's not praying for you, it's praying for them. It's a kind of prayer that suggests that you know you're standing between deliverance and safety or destruction in people's lives. When you kneel down and just start to pray for them. And I'm trying to somehow practice this more and more all the time where I just, when I kneel down, just kind of let myself go. And I'll just start running through the church all the way from in here to looking at your faces, to seeing people, to the children's building, to the people that teach and to the ushers, to the people in the youth building. I do. And and you just kind of continually think about things. That's right. I want to pray about this and this and this and this and people in the world and the kingdom of God and the lost and all of the others. So I want to suggest you pray and think about others. And then sixthly, then try to think about yourself. And you might just spend a little bit of time and think about you and pray about you. Pray about the things that concern you and concern your personal life. Certainly acceptable. It's found here in the scriptures. Lord, give us this day our daily bread. And then seventhly, I want to suggest that you spend a few minutes in thanksgiving. And that simply means to be thankful. You might jot down Philippians 4:6. be anxious for nothing, but just thank him. Thank him for everything that he is and all that he's done and all that he ever will do. And last of all, I want to suggest that you end where you started, and that's to praise him again. Otherwise, you're going to pick up all the baggage and carry it out the door again. And I think the reason it's important to praise when you conclude is because it's the last thing you did. You remembered that the last thing you did was you thought about him. You praised him. You worshiped him. You were thankful for him and his goodness. Somehow then you always leave feeling like the thing I really remember about that time was that I got to praise him and to bless him. And so pray for his glory and his kingdom. Secondly, would you notice verse 28? I want you to look over there because I think this will help you as it has me. Verse 28 of chapter 6, it says, "And why take ye thought for raiment? Consider the lilies of the field, how they grow. They toil not, neither do they spin. And yet I say unto you that even Solomon in all of his glory was not arrayed like one of these. Wherefore, if God so clothes the grass of the field, which today and tomorrow is cast into the oven, shall he not be much more clothe you, O ye little faith? Therefore take no thought, saying, what shall we eat, or what shall we drink, or wherewithal shall we be clothed?" Certainly the Lord knows that prayer is important for us, but secondly, I just want to say that I think priorities are too, and I want to list a couple of things that are becoming growing concerns for me. It has to do with these verses here. It has to do with the priorities of our life, how we spend our life, and the way we spend it by the way we think and what we do. If somebody asked you to write down the priorities of your life, what would they be? This is not a great list. It's mine, but it's not a great list. But let me suggest to you a couple of things when it comes to real priorities, the things that are really, really important to me. Number one, not in this order chronologically of value, but a couple of things that are important to me. How do I spend my time? And when it says take no thought, what it's talking about, don't spend your time sitting around worrying about all the things that concern you. One of the priorities of your life should be, how in the world am I presently spending my time? I mean, how am I really, really living? How important is my time to me and to the Lord? How do I spend my time? Secondly, how do you spend your money? It certainly should be a priority. Here it says, don't worry about those things, what you should eat or drink. The priority of your life should be, certainly, how do you spend your time? How do you spend your money? And thirdly, certainly, the older you get, you'll discover another question might be, how in the world do you use your influence? How is the influence of your life really used best? And is it used in a good way at all? Is the influence of your life something that you would be proud of? Fourthly, I want to suggest that one of the priorities of your life ought to be, and obviously these aren't in order, is where will you spend eternity? I mean, where will you spend eternity? And I have a growing concern in these days about people that don't know Jesus. And when it comes to knowing where I will spend eternity, it really helps. Where will I spend eternity? And then fifthly, where will my family spend eternity? It should be the passion of our soul in prayer for sure. I can also say that one of the priorities of my life is to really love the Lord more. And when you love him, the things that come as a result of it are absolutely overwhelming to me. I want to suggest, too, that seventhly, evangelism is certainly a great priority, touching the world, telling people about Jesus and letting our lives really make a difference where people see the love of God in us and they have to ask us why. But evangelism in the world is important. Eighthly would be my prayer life. Certainly when it comes to Matthew chapter 6, you can't read these things without recognizing that the Lord is talking to his disciples about the things that are really important. And their prayer life certainly would be very, very critical and important. And ninthly is that spiritual growth would be as important as anything. Growing and maturing in the things of God and finding ourselves in a place and a posture of maturity that pleases him. And last of all is just personal ministry. Why do I exist? I mean, what am I all about? How am I spending my life and my days and my time and my money and all that I am and the influence of my life? While the priorities of our life are important, the Lord says, now don't worry about any of these things. Verse 28 down through verse 31, he says, Don't worry, because all of these things are going to be worked out when you seek first the kingdom of God. All those things, the other things are maybe wonderful and good and fine, but when you discover the priority of your life is His glory and His kingdom and His will, then you'll live for Him. And last of all, and with this, I want you just to look at verse 33 and we'll be done. But seek ye first the kingdom of God and His righteousness, and all these things shall be added unto you. Why is it to have a perspective of life? And that's the third thing I just want to mention here as we conclude. That prayer is important, that priorities are really important. The Lord says, don't worry about your life. Trust in me. Seek my kingdom. But let the perspective of your life be one in which you never really are greatly concerned about anything. Why? Because you pray. And I'm going to tell you, when you're a praying person, there's incredible confidence. In fact, most of the problems in my life are directly related to the lack of prayer in my life. Most of the difficulties in my life, I can always track them back to the places where I just haven't been a praying person. And here he says, now let this perspective rest upon you. Seek ye first the kingdom of God. Why should I seek the kingdom of God? All the other things are going to be added unto me. What are all the other things? Let's look at them. The first one is in verse 11. Today. I don't have to worry about today. The reason I don't have to worry about today is because he said he'd take care of it. He would give me my daily bread. Number two is very obvious as well, and that is that he's already taken care of yesterday. He took care of today because he's going to provide all the bread that I need, and he took care of yesterday, verse 12, because he forgave me all of my debts. He's forgiven everything in the past. He's erased all that. He's covered it in his blood. I'm confident of that, and so why should I worry? I heard a pastor stand up today, and in front of a whole bunch of preachers, I heard him apologizing almost. He really wasn't, but he was very honest. He just said, I've gone through terrible depression. He said, I used to swear at people. I'd go to ball games, I'd swear at people. I was the pastor of the church. Everybody in the city knew it. He said, I'd lose my temper, and he said, I'd swear at people. And I'm thinking, don't talk anymore. Don't say anymore. And he went on and on and on about all these, I mean, not corrupt things, but I felt terrible for him. But I love this dear guy. And he stood and he said, I can tell you that I went through such a horrible season in my life. He said, I was an absolute wreck. But he said, I told the Lord, I said, Lord, if you'll get me through this, he said, because during that time, no one reached out to me and I blamed everybody else. He said, it wasn't anybody else's fault. If I wasn't such a mess, it wouldn't have been a problem. But he said, I decided if the Lord would see me through this, that he said, never ever again would I let anybody go through a hard time without running to them. And now I know this guy, and he spends most of his time and most of his life doing one thing, and that is rushing to the aid of people that are lonely and the people that are hurting and don't seem to be getting any help at all. And why would the Lord say, don't worry about anything, just seek the kingdom. And if you seek the kingdom, then all these things will be added unto you. And what he's saying is, all the things are that I'll help you today. I'll feed you with bread. I'll take care of you tomorrow. I'll remove every one of your debts, and I'll make sure that I take care of tomorrow. The Lord said, you just would never need to worry. I'll see you through.

0: prayer certainly is a priority of life. This is one of the things we've learned about today in a message titled Priorities of Life. 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But when you connect with us, remember that title, Priorities of Life, and you'll want to know the message number. Today, it is message number 2728. Again, message 2728. 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Again, 515 Northwest Saltzman Road, number 804, Portland, Oregon, 97229. 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Well, thank you for joining us today and all this week here on the broadcast. Have an amazing weekend, and on Monday, come back because we'll be right back into the book of Matthew, moving on to chapter 20, with a message titled Preparing for Greatness.
1: Anybody that's great knows that to be humble will cost you something. And that's why when this mother says, "Can my boys sit on the right and the left?" the Lord says, "Can they drink the cup?" Are they the kind that really will live in such a way that they're only concerned about everybody but themselves? If so, they could do it. Humility means the willingness to be second fiddle and to do what the Lord says rather than what I want.
0: So until next week, this is David Harms, and on behalf of Compassion Ministries, founded by Pastor Ron Mell, we hope you'll join us again on Monday as we continue to study God's Word on Heart of the Word.

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1: Clear conditions in place for the early morning, a calm wind, and our low near 55. Sneaking up to some low to mid 80s Saturday afternoon with a good deal of sunshine, and we're into the mid to upper 80s on Sunday with lots of sun. Cranking up a little bit more heat by Monday and Tuesday. We're keeping it dry both days, and our highs are in the low 90s. I'm meteorologist Jennifer Naramore on KPDQ.
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3: 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But first, let's take a moment to hear some important ministry updates.
1: Thanks, David, and welcome again to Pathway to Victory. You know, I've been studying the New Testament all my life, but when I first walked the ancient ruins of Ephesus, I never saw the Apostle Paul the same way. 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All this month, we've been taking a deep dive into a series I'm calling The Solomon Secrets, 10 Keys to Your Success. Solomon's time-tested wisdom in Proverbs holds the key to achieving and enjoying the things we want most in life, like the issue we're addressing right now. 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
2: God has a unique purpose for your life and for my life, and that means money is not the end. Consumerism is not the end. Money is simply the means to the end to give us the freedom we need to fulfill God's will for our life. The goal of every Christian should be simply to have enough money to help us do what God has called us to do. In fact, that word enough is a great goal for every Christian. We're looking at what the Word of God, specifically Proverbs, says about how to be successful in your work and in your relationships in every area of life. Now today, we're going to conclude this study by looking at four practical ways to create financial margin in your life. How can you have that financial margin in your life? Today, I have what I call the ABCs to be financially free. Here are the four principles for creating margin in your life. The A stands for adjust your spending below your income. If you want to have margin, first of all, adjust your spending below your income. Now, the B in this outline stands for be careful of debt. Be careful of debt. Here's the basic problem, ladies and gentlemen, with debt. Debt allows us to artificially live beyond our means. And debt erases any financial margin that we have. Here's a good illustration of that. Let's say you decide it's time for your family to have a new car. Your old one has given up the ghost and you need a new car. And so you go out and you find one that will meet yours and your family's need. But you look at the car and you realize, you know, for about $500 a month, you could buy a used one, a year or 2 years old. But for $800, you could buy it brand new. And you kind of like the smell of the new car, and you reason to yourself that it might cut down on car repair bills if you got the new one, and you reason to yourself, well, if I really stretch and everything goes okay, I can probably fit that $800 a month payment into my budget, just as long as there are no problems. Well, after the first couple of months, you run into some problems. Your son breaks his arm at football practice. You have an expensive emergency room treatment. Or maybe your accountant tells you that you owe more income tax than you thought was going to be due. Or maybe the transmission in your other car drops out. And suddenly what has happened is you have no margin in your finances because you're using every available dollar you had to buy that new car instead of that used car. You see, that's what debt does. Debt allows us to artificially buy more than we're really capable of buying and to erase the margin in our life. And that's why I say consumer debt is enemy number one of financial margin. Remember, God doesn't want us to be a slave to anyone except to himself. Be careful of debt. Number three, how do you create financial margin in your life? Remember, all of this is coming straight from God's word. Consistently save part of your income. The C stands for consistently save part of your income. Remember Proverbs chapter 6, verses 6 through 8? Solomon said, "Go to the ant, O sluggard. Observe her ways and be wise, which having no chief, officer, or ruler, prepares her food in summer and then gathers her provision in the harvest." Even an ant understands that the harvest it enjoys in the summertime, the bountiful food won't last forever. So it sets aside some of the food in the summer and in the fall to prepare for the wintertime where there is no food. And the same thing is true for us. If we're wise, we're going to set aside some of our income for future needs. How much income should we set aside? Some financial planners say that we ought to set aside at least 10 to 15% of our income for our retirement needs. And then more than that to set aside for emergencies, college educations, and other big ticket items. How much money you set aside really isn't our call to make. But I want to give you three words that will help you in your saving. And by the way, there are a lot of you right now listening who are young adults, you know, those in midlife and senior adults. It's not too late for you, but it's going to be harder for you to create margin in your life. But if you're a young adult listening to this message right now, write this down. Parents, grandparents, write it down for your children and your grandchildren. Three important words. Number one, immediacy. Immediacy. The best time to begin saving money is now. Because as we're going to see in a moment, smaller amounts of money saved early in life are much more valuable than large amounts of money saved later in life, all because of the magic of compound interest. Let me illustrate that for you. Let's say there are two people, Dick and Jane. Remember Dick and Jane from the first grade? Yeah, we're bringing them back. Dick and Jane, they've grown up now, and they both go to work for the Acme Corporation on the very same day, Dick and Jane. Jane goes in to see the HR person on her first day of the job, and the HR person says, "Now, Jane, we have a 401k plan here. And if you'll invest some of your money, it'll help prepare for the future." And so Jane says, "Well, that sounds like a good idea to me." And so she signs up to put $1,250 a year into her 401k plan. $1,250 a year. She does that every year for 8 years. After 8 years of working for the Acme Corporation, she decides to retire and become a full-time homemaker. But she also decides to leave the money she has accumulated over those 8 years into that 401k plan. And for the next 22 years, she doesn't touch it. She doesn't add anything to it. Now, that's Jane. Now, Dick goes to work on the same day as Jane did. And the HR person tells him about the 401k plan. But Dick says, "You know I need to do that. I should do that. But I've got so many family responsibilities and expenses right now. I just can't afford to do that right now." So for the first 8 years of his life and working life at Acme, he doesn't contribute a penny to his 401k plan. But after the first 8 years, he hears a message just like this. He gets convicted. He says, "You know, I really ought to do this. I need to take advantage of this." And so he starts contributing to his 401k plan, and he does so for the next 22 years. Okay, at the end of the 30 years, who's going to end up with more money? Is it going to be Jane, who invested $1,250 a year for 8 years, that's a total of $10,000, and then never added a penny to it? Or is it going to be Dick, who invested $1,250 a year for 22 years, that's $27,000-some-hundred? Who's going to have the most money at the end of 30 years? At 8% interest, do you realize Jane is going to have more money than Dick? She will have accumulated $74,000. Dick will have accumulated $71,000. You say, how is that possible? One person only saves for 8 years. One person saves for 22 years. It's what John D. Rockefeller called the eighth wonder of the world, compound interest. Money is more efficient saved early in life, even if for a shorter amount of time, than a large amount of money saved later in life. Immediacy. Somebody once said the best time to plant an oak tree was 20 years ago. The next best time is today. The same thing is true with your saving. Regardless of what you haven't done in the past, today's the best time. Immediacy. Secondly, the word consistency. Now, this is a key word. Consistency. Again, a small amount of money regularly saved over a long period of time can do wondrous things. You know, most people don't want to think about saving because they don't want to deprive themselves. They think if they save money, they're depriving themselves of current enjoyment of life. But listen, you don't have to be an Ebenezer Scrooge to have financial margin in life. Let me give this illustration. And again, I hope you young adults will especially listen to this, and parents and grandparents, tell your kids and grandkids. Let's imagine someone has just graduated from school. They're just beginning their work life. They are 22-year-old young adult. And let's imagine this 22-year-old young adult starts investing $100 a month in a mutual fund. That's what he can afford, $100 a month. And he invests $100 a month, never increases it at all. $100 a month, he invests it in a mutual fund. And let's say the mutual fund earns 12% a year. Did you know by age 72, do you know how much money he will have accumulated? $100 a month, never increases it. By age 72, that person will have accumulated $3.9 million. $3.9 million. And if he puts it in a Roth IRA, he can have that money tax-free. In other words, for the price of a Starbucks every day, this person can retire a multimillionaire. Now, my daughter Dorothy sitting right on the front row. She's going to be 22 in December. Dorothy, that would be a great plan for you to take care of your parents in their old age. That would be our financial measure of success there, is having you do that. Now, I know some of you, you're going to write me, some of you financial people, oh, 12%, that's too high. That's too high. Nobody's earning 12%. Well, people did in the 90s. It's true today they're not earning 12%. Okay, make it 10% or 9%. You can still have multiple millions of dollars by saving a small amount of money over a long period of time. That's what we're talking about here, the word consistency. Thirdly, the word diversity. The third key in saving money is to diversify your savings. Mark Twain said, put all of your eggs in one basket and watch the basket. But Solomon says, no, that is a prescription for financial disaster. Instead, listen to what he says in Ecclesiastes 11, verse 2. Divide your portion to 7 or even to 8, for you do not know what misfortune may occur on the earth. Don't put all of your money in stocks. Don't put all of your money in bonds. Don't put it all in real estate. Diversify, because you really don't know what the future holds. Have a balanced investment so that you can take advantage of some things that are up while other things are down. Diversity. How do you create financial margin in your life? Adjust your spending below your income. Be careful of debt. C, consistently save a portion of your income. D, the final and an important principle, devote a portion of your income to God. Devote a portion of your income to God. Solomon offered another piece of financial counsel that is overlooked by so many people and so many Christians, and explains why so many Christians have trouble with their finances. Listen to Proverbs 3, verses 9 to 10. Honor the Lord from your wealth and from the first of all of your produce. so that your barns will be filled with plenty and your vats will be overcome with new wine. These verses are not a blanket promise that if you give to God, you will automatically be financially wealthy. If that were the case, if giving to God ensured and promised that you would always, 100% of the time, be financially successful, then giving would not be a matter of making an offering. It would be making a wise investment, wouldn't it? Nevertheless, as you look through the whole counsel of God on this subject of giving, you find that more often than not, God promises to bless those who give and to judge those who withhold from him. In fact, not to give what belongs to God, God calls robbery. To not give what belongs to him is tantamount to robbing God. Turn over to Malachi chapter 3 for a moment. Malachi chapter 3, or some people call it Malachi. Malachi chapter 3. Remember the situation here? The Israelites were not giving God what belonged to him. And they had all kind of reasons. They said, God, we just can't afford to give. We're these impoverished agricultural people. We don't have the money to give. I mean, after all, after we subtract our mortgage payment and our TV cable bill and our Chariot monthly payments, we just don't have any margin left. So what were they doing? They were using what belonged to God to pay for their monthly expenses. They said, God, we cannot afford to give. God said, you can't afford not to give. Look at what he said in Malachi 3, beginning with verse 8. Will a man rob God? But you say, well, how have we robbed you, God? God answers, in tithes and offerings. For you are cursed with a curse, for you are robbing me, the whole nation of you. What's the answer?

0: 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You just need to turn your heart to Air One.
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2: Things that we had not planned for. But when we started obeying God in this area, God blessed us beyond anything we could have imagined. Many of you have that testimony as well. That's what the Word of God is saying here. So what is the answer here? Well, again, he tells us, look at verse 10. Bring the whole tithe. Where? Into the storehouse. Now, the question is, where's the storehouse today? We don't have a temple. Where is the storehouse today? Let me give you a hint. The storehouse is not the Red Cross. It's not Habitat for Humanity. It's not Campus Crusade for Christ. Those are all wonderful organizations, and they're certainly worthy of support, but the tithe doesn't belong to them or any organization like them. You see, it's the local church that has been uniquely created by God, and it's the local church that has been uniquely commissioned by God to fulfill the Great Commission. Every other organization in the world, I don't care how wonderful it is, it's a man-made organization, every one of them. Every Christian organization is a man-made organization except the local church. God designed the church. God commissioned the church to be his agent for spreading the word of God throughout the world. I'm not saying you don't give to those other things, but what I'm saying is the primary focus of our giving is to be the storehouse. And in the New Testament, that storehouse is the local church. Bring the whole tithe into the storehouse, says the Lord of hosts. The way we create financial margin is by obeying God in every area of our finances. Truly, Solomon was right when he said in Proverbs 10, verse 15, the rich man's wealth is his fortress. The ruin of the poor is their poverty. Financial margin in your life does give you the freedom to do what's right. It gives you the security of preparing for your future needs. It gives you the joy of supporting God's work. However, the benefits of margin are limited to this life and this life alone. You see, there's one contingency margin cannot protect you against: your death. Solomon understood that. In Ecclesiastes 5, verses 15 and 16, he said, people who live only for wealth come to the end of their lives as naked and empty-handed as on the day they were born. He goes on to say in verse 16, and this too is a very serious problem. As people come into the world, so they depart. All their hard work is for nothing. They have been working for the wind, and everything will be swept away. Jesus told a great story to illustrate that truth in Luke 12. We read it this morning. Remember, it was a story about a very wealthy man. He had spent his life accumulating margin, a buffer zone in his finances, and he had succeeded beyond his wildest imagination. He had so much extra, he didn't know what to do with it. His barns were overflowing with grain. His kids' education was fully funded. His 401k plan was maxed out, and he still didn't know what to do with all of his money. In fact, one night he lay awake just saying, what in the world am I going to do with all this excess? And he started making his plans. I'll do this. I think I'll do this. I'll do this. And then God came to him and said, you fool, tonight your soul is required of you. That phrase in Greek literally means your loan is due. Tonight your soul is required of you. Tonight you're going to die. And who now is going to own what you've spent your life accumulating? And then Jesus added this application in Luke 12, 21. So is the man who lays up treasure for himself and is not rich toward God. Listen to me, ladies and gentlemen. The value of margin ceases at the cemetery. From that moment throughout eternity, only your relationship with Jesus Christ matters. Because the truth is, only Jesus Christ can

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1: All our striving for financial freedom and liberation from the relentless pressure that money can bring, it ends at the cemetery. And there's nothing more important than settling our account with God while there's still time. Well, I'm so pleased you chose to join us for today's edition of Pathway to Victory. Earlier in the program, I mentioned a book I've written for you. 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She concluded by saying, "Thank you." 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
2: 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I'm David J. Mullins. Nobody enters into a marriage with plans to have an affair. Yet an alarming number of unions end in divorce due to infidelity. 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That's Monday on Pathway to Victory. 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
3: 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Coming up next, we have the Bible teaching of Dr. J. Vernon McGee. 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

It is 6:30, time to hop on board the Bible bus and continue our five-year journey through the Word of God. Dr. J. Vernon McGee now on Through the Bible.

0: I probably don't need to ask this, but have you ever lain awake at night, staring at the ceiling, wondering how you're going to make ends meet? Maybe an unexpected bill showed up. Maybe work slowed down. Maybe something shifted in your family, your health, or your future. And now anxiety is whispering in the dark. Well, maybe the better question isn't if you've experienced that kind of worry, but when was the last time? Welcome to Through the Bible. I'm Steve Schwetz. And if you know that middle-of-the-night anxiety, let me tell you two things right up front. Number one, you're not alone. And two, there is an answer. Not my answer, not a financial strategy, but counsel straight from the lips of Jesus. In Matthew chapter 6, he addresses the age-old fear of not having enough. As the Bible Bus continues our five-year journey through the whole Word of God, Dr. J. Vernon McGee shows us what our Lord says about worry and how Christians can rest even in uncertain times. Now, as we settle in, I want to share two letters that remind us how God's Word meets people right where they are. First, here's a note from Mike, a long-haul truck driver. I've been listening to you since 1989. Thanks to God for your app, I listen every day now. When you drive a truck, you can't get the same radio program each day, so the app helps so much. I love the interaction with your listeners and their testimonies, and I'm very grateful to be able to help with the cost of maintaining the Bible Bus. Keep up the good work. Well, thanks for your support, Mike. And as you drive, know that with your help, we're reaching areas just like the ones that you pass through as you drive your truck. And then from halfway around the world, we received a story from Mufei in Vietnam. I cannot read. Even though I believed in God, I did not understand very much about him. But by listening to Bible teaching every day, I slowly began to understand who God is and what he teaches. Before I became a Christian, I listened only to teachings about spirits. My thoughts were negative and my words were harsh. I often scolded my husband and children. I complained about everything, even the weather and our crops. But through your programs, I began to understand God's word more clearly. I prayed and asked God to change my thoughts, my words, and my actions. I learned that everything around me, my family, my relatives, our crops, the rain and the sunshine, are blessings from God. Now, my words have changed. Instead of complaining, I thank and praise God. Today, I am much happier than before. I thank God for bringing me out of darkness into his light and for giving me so many blessings. Well, isn't that what Jesus is talking about in Matthew 6? A change of perspective, moving from anxiety and complaint to trust and gratitude. Let's pray. Heavenly Father, teach us the truth that you've hidden within your word and replace our worry with trust and grow our faith. In Jesus' name, amen. Now here's our study of Matthew 6 on Through the Bible with Dr. J. Vernon McGee.
1: Now we return back today to the study and the Sermon on the Mount. We come to the 7th chapter. But I said last time that I'd have a further word to say relative to these material things that were mentioned last time, like money and material things, the relationship of a believer to those things. Now, a great many people think that money is something that ought never to be discussed in the church. We just should talk about spiritual things. Well, the Lord Jesus certainly had a great deal to say about it. Now, the Sermon on the Mount has a very definite interpretation as it relates to the coming kingdom. The king is putting down here his manifesto. Well, now, since the king is our Lord, he's our Savior, then what he says, we ought to listen to it. Now, it doesn't mean that you can make this your religion in the sense that you don't need a Savior and you can keep it. You could never measure up to it apart from his strength. Now, I suppose that as he's shown these externalities, that they are important, but that unless they're done in the right way, they become meaningless. And we see the relationships of the citizen of the kingdom of heaven actually to God here. And it's revealed in these external acts of righteousness. We've seen it had to do with alms. Giving of alms. Don't do it publicly. Don't do it for display. It's a relationship between you and God and expresses that relationship. And the same is true of prayer. Actually, the most effective prayer is when you enter into your closet. Pray privately. I'm not much for public prayer meetings, by the way, because of the fact the deadest service in any church today is a prayer meeting. You can't have anything deader than that. I used to try to build them up, and I've soon discovered that If you have 50 dead saints praying, you don't improve it by getting 100 dead saints. You still have a pretty dead prayer meeting. What we need is a great deal more private prayer of that type of thing, and it should be done between a person and God. Now we have also fasting. It's put on the same kind of basis. Fasting has a value. I'm convinced of that, but not publicly. It should be a private, personal matter between the soul and God. And then money is a real test of your relationship to God. You see, money can become your God. The almighty dollar is the God of many today. And covetousness is called idolatry, you recall by Paul. Therefore, we're not to attempt to put treasure on earth, but you actually can put money in the Lord's work, and by doing it, and if it is the Lord's work and is used for the propagation of the gospel to get the word of God out, then, my friend, it can be translated or transferred to heaven. It becomes legal tender in heaven, and that's where we gather treasures in heaven. And now he mentions this matter of the material things, our relationship to the material things. Listen to him again as I go over this. He says, "Behold the fowls of the air," verse 26, "they sow not, neither do they reap, nor gather into barns, yet your heavenly Father feedeth them. Are ye not much better than they?" Now, don't misunderstand. A great many people misunderstand. Actually, the birds of the air, they can't sow. They can't reap, and they can't gather into barns, but you and I can. But we are to do that with the same abandon that the little bird has. The little bird's trusting God to take care of him, and we ought to do that. That doesn't mean that we should not exercise judgment, because he's given us that judgment. And a Christian asked me, said, "You think a Christian ought to have insurance?" Sure ought to. That's one of the means that you have today. And the important thing is that we are not to go through this life with these things becoming a burden to us. For instance, verse 28, "And why take ye thought of raiment?" Just think of the style show. Think of today the dress of both men and women, the time that is consumed. I'm sure that all of you have had the experience of your wife saying, "Now I can't go, I don't have a dress." And maybe you've said, "Well, I certainly can't go to this affair. I just don't have the right kind of a suit or necktie to wear." Well, consider the lilies of the field, how they grow. They toil not, neither do they spin. Well, they can't toil or spin, and yet God takes care of them. You toil and you spin, but don't let it become the burden to you. Of course a Christian ought to dress as stylishly as they possibly can and ought to dress nicely. I think to be sloven in dress and to be sloven in our actions is really not honoring to God. And our Lord said, just look at the flower. Look what God does for it. God, I think, wants us to use color and be beautiful, as pretty as we can. Some of us don't have much to work with to begin with, but we ought to do the best we can with what we've got and look the best. Because he said concerning these, "Consider the lilies. And yet I say unto you that even Solomon in all of his glory was not arrayed like one of these." Now God's able to clothe the grass of the field. Today it is, tomorrow it's gone. He's able to take care of you. So this idea of being overly anxious about the things of the world, may I say, this ought not to be our goal in life. We ought to put the "seek ye first the kingdom of God and his righteousness," and then as he takes care of the flowers and the birds, he'd take care of you. But the thing to do is put him first. "Take therefore no thought," no anxious thought, "for the morrow. For the morrow shall take thought for the things of itself, sufficient unto the days the evil thereof." And someone has said that today is the tomorrow that we worried about yesterday. That's it. And how true that is for many of us. Now, chapter 7, we come to the last chapter, and you have here the relationship of the child of the king with other children of the king, and it must be maintained by prayer. Then he gives some final warnings here. He says, "Judge not that ye be not judged." And believe me, that's one that has really been misunderstood. It doesn't mean a child of God is forbidden to judge others, but it means this: judge not that you be not judged. It means to decide, to distinguish, but it also means to condemn. It means to avenge, and it actually can mean to damn. It means here that we are not to judge the inward motives in the same sense of condemning, because you do not know why your brother did that. We can't understand it. We can only see the outward acts, and he doesn't forbid us judging wrong actions and evil actions, as we're going to see. But the point is, judge not that ye be not judged, for with what judgment ye judge, ye shall be judged, and with what measure ye meet, it shall be measured to you again. Well, it means simply this: if you are harsh in your judgment of others, you will be known as that kind of a person who's harsh in his judgment of others. There are certain people. You know them. I know them. Somebody says, don't pay any attention to what he says or she says. They never have a good word. Well, you see, they're being judged by the way they judge. That's what he's saying here. And now he says, why beholdest thou the mote that's in thy brother's eye, but considerest not the beam that's in thine own eye? And actually, what he's talking about here is a little piece of sawdust, and you judge that piece of sawdust in your brother's eye, and you got a whole log, a great big redwood log, in your own eye. That is exactly what our Lord is saying here in this connection. Now, he says that you're no position to do that. Or how wilt thou say to thy brother, let me pull out the mote out of thine eye, and behold, a beam is in thine own eye? You're no position to judge. Thou hypocrite, first cast out the beam out of thine own eye, and then shalt thou see clearly to cast out the mote out of thy brother's eye. And this matter of harsh judgment is certainly something that we need to be very careful of. The Lord, I think, makes it very clear that we are not to sit in harsh judgment. But he also said, by their fruits ye shall know them. And sure, we got to determine what's fruit. And the late Dr. James McGinley, he put it in his rather unique fashion. He says, I'm no judge, but I'm a fruit inspector. And we can really tell whether a Christian's producing fruit or not. Now, he's putting us now on the horns of a dilemma. He says, give not that which is holy unto the dogs, neither cast ye your pearls before swine, lest they trample them under their feet and turn again and rend you. Now, you've got to determine who the dogs are, haven't you? This is not a four-legged dog he's talking about. And you have to determine who the pigs are, the swine. And you're not to cast pearls before swine, or give that which is holy to dogs. Therefore, there is a judgment that you and I need to make. There are certain places that not be worthwhile to say a word. I remember a friend of mine was in the Tennessee legislature. He was a heavy drinker, and he got marvelously, wonderfully converted. And when I go down to Florida, in fact, when I'm in Boca Raton, Florida, I see him down there. He's a really choice servant of God today, and how he's changed. He's a different man than he was when I knew him as a young fella. And of course, I was different then also, because he and I ran around together. Practically an alcoholic. His wife left him, and home broken up, it looked like. And then he had this marvelous conversion. And he was in the legislature, and the fellas knew how he drank, and they heard he got religion, as they called it. When he came in, one day they all were looking him over, and finally one got up and addressed the chairman of the meeting and said, I make a motion that we hear a sermon from Deacon so-and-so. Everybody laughed. He got up. He was equal to the occasion. He said, I'm sorry, I don't have anything to say. He said, my Lord told me not to cast my pearls before swine. And he sat down. They never asked him anymore, and they never ridiculed him anymore. There's certain ones won't do you any good to speak to them. You're wasting your time. Well, he tells us what we're to do. Ask, and it shall be given you. Seek, and ye shall find. Knock, and it shall be opened unto you. For everyone that asketh receiveth, and he that seeketh findeth, and to him that knocketh it shall be opened. Now, very candidly, ask, seek, and knock refers definitely to this. Now, you may be able to use it in other relations, and I'm sure you can, but this is what it has reference to. Now you've met a person. How are you to treat that person? Are you to judge them harshly? or is this a swine or a dog? Now, when I start out from home in the car of a morning, and I always ask the Lord, I tell him I'm going to meet some new people today, and I want him to tell me how I'm to act. There are some people that will need my help, and I can help them, and I want to be able to put my arm around them and help them. But there's some other people that I meet, I better be careful. They'll put a knife in my back. And I've been taken in. Oh, you'd be surprised how many times I've been taken in by those that ought not to be taken in by. I could tell you many instances. I don't have time today of how I've been taken in. Isn't it interesting that Peter in the early church, he knew Ananias and Sapphira were lying? I can never tell when a fellow's lying. We don't have that spiritual discernment today that they had in the early church. I think it's a gift today. I think some people have it. To tell the truth, I think my wife has it. I've found out that she's warned me about several individuals. She said, be careful there. And others, she said, I think you ought to help so-and-so. And I found out that her judgment's been good, lots better than mine is. Probably a woman has a little better spiritual discernment in these matters. May I say to you, this is important, you see. And we are to go and make it a matter of prayer. When you meet new friends, do you ever ask God to make it clear to you how you're to treat them? Well, I found out it's a good idea to do that. And then he goes on to say that God wants to help you in these matters. What man is there of you whom if his son asks bread, will he give him a stone? Ask a fish, he give him a serpent? And he says, if you being evil know how to give good gifts unto your children, how much more shall your Father, which is in heaven, give good things to them that ask him? Now the golden rule comes in right here. Therefore, and that's the most important word here. Therefore, all things whatsoever ye would that men should do to you, do you even so to them, for this is the law and the prophet. All right, you meet somebody. How are you going to treat them? You don't know. You're not to judge. But the other time, if it's a dog or a swine, you sure better know, because I tell you, the swine will kill you. I've discovered that. You have to watch a lot of phonies today. Well, what do you do? Make it a matter of prayer. Therefore, all things whatsoever you would that men should do to you. This is the principle that you should operate on, therefore. But may I say, all of this comes together in one package. Don't lift the golden rule out and say, I live by it. Let's understand what the Lord's talking about. Now he says, enter in at the straight gate. Wide is the gate. Broad is the way that leadeth to destruction. Many there be which go in thereat, because straight is the gate. Narrow is the way which leadeth unto life. Few there be that find it. Now the picture he's given here is not the old picture of a big broad way with a lot of fun on it and a very narrow way. What he's given is a picture really of a funnel. You enter the funnel at the broad way, but it keeps narrowing down until you come to death and destruction and hell. The other one, you begin at the narrow part, and that's where Christ is. He's the way, the truth, and the life. And you enter there, and he says, I've come that they might have life, and they might have it more abundantly. And the more you walk with him, the wider it gets. Remember in Ezekiel, out from the throne there came a river. It was just a little stream at first. It widened out and finally it became an ocean. That's what it means, become a child of God. It gets better every day when you're a child of God. That's what he's talking about here. Now he says, beware of false prophets. The church is to beware of false teachers. But they all come to you in sheep's clothing, but inwardly they're ravening wolves. Ye shall know them by their fruits. And that's a good way. Do men gather grapes of thorns or figs of thistles? He says you to know them by their fruits. That's the thing we should watch for in the lives of these. And now he says, not everyone that says unto me, Lord, Lord's going to enter into the kingdom of heaven. You can run around and mouth about living by the Sermon on the Mount, but he that doeth the will of my Father, which is in heaven. How about doing it, my friend? And if you do his will, you'll come to him as Savior and recognize you need a Savior. Many will say to me in that day, Lord, Lord, have we not prophesied in thy name cast out demons, and in thy name done many wonderful things? Well, you say to me, why, these miracle workers today, you know God's with them. Are you sure of that? Then will I profess unto them, I never knew you. Depart from me, ye that work iniquity. Therefore, whoso heareth these sayings of mine, doeth them, I liken him unto a wise man that built his house upon a rock. Rain descended, floods came, the winds blew, beat upon that house. If you come to him, he's the foundation. No other foundation can any man lay than that which is laid, which is Jesus Christ. Now, when you come to him and rest in him, you can build on that foundation. And you can build a life that has fruit in it, not by your own effort, but that which the Holy Spirit produces, that which is gold and precious stones and silver. And then there is the other house, and that house is built on sand. What is that sand? That's human goodness, human effort, the old weakness of the flesh. My friend, may I say to you, you need something better than you have to offer today. And he concludes this by saying, for he taught them as one having authority and not as the scribe. That's the kind of a teacher he was. He came teaching with authority. He's not just repeating something. And you and I today need to recognize that we haven't anything to say unless we can say it with authority, unless you believe it. I don't want to hear a man giving me a string of theories that he's never tried them at all. He knows nothing about them. Today, we have a gospel to give, a message to give, a message of salvation. And we know it works because it's worked in our case. And we have the witnesses of others. And it's by coming to Christ. Friends, the Sermon on the Mount, it's a glorious passage of Scripture. Don't bypass it. Don't say it's not for today. It is. And if you read it aright, it's going to bring you to the person of Jesus Christ. You're going to come to him and you're going to say, Lord, you've said these things and I don't measure up to them. And I know you want them done and I can't do them in my own strength. And I'm guilty before you. I've fallen short and I need your mercy. I need you as a Savior. And you turn to him. Then he gives you the Holy Spirit that he might produce these things in your life. And so today, all of us are building. Where are you building your house? You're building it on the rock foundation, which is Christ? Sure, you got to have good works, not to be saved, but to demonstrate to others you need that fruit. Are you building on the foundation? Or are you just building out there on the sand? That won't stand the white light of his presence. Oh, that you and I might be brought to Christ through the Sermon on the Mount. And so until next time, may the Lord richly bless you, my beloved.
0: Yes, the Sermon on the Mount goes much deeper than the simple meaning of stories. In our next study, Dr. McGee gives us an extra lesson just on the Sermon on the Mount. Now, this message puts the whole study in perspective, helps us focus on the real message of Matthew chapters 5, 6, and 7. 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If your heart's inclined to go even deeper, discover the many free resources that we make available to you over at ttb.org. 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However you hop aboard the Bible bus, we really do want to know, and your quick feedback helps us map the route as we follow God's leading to take his whole word to his whole world. So thanks for punching your ticket and riding along with us. Now join me this weekend for Dr. McGee's never-before-aired sermon, John the Baptist and John the Prophet. And then meet me back here as we're ready to drive back into Matthew 5. Maybe someone that you know would benefit from joining us on Through the Bible. Why don't you invite them? scooch over in your seat on the Bible bus and make a little room for one more. I'm Steve Schwetz. For the whole Through the Bible family, we're praying that you would know the peace of God through our Lord Jesus Christ.

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2: Clear conditions in place for the early morning, a calm wind, and our low near 55. Sneaking up to some low to mid-80s Saturday afternoon with a good deal of sunshine, and we're into the mid to upper 80s on Sunday with lots of sun. Cranking up a little bit more heat by Monday and Tuesday. We're keeping it dry both days, and our highs are in the low 90s. I'm meteorologist Jennifer Naramore on KPDQ.
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10: Good day, ladies and gentlemen. Thank you for joining us. We are presently expounding some of our Lord's miracles. We were last looking at Mark chapter 5, where we have two miracles embedded in one narrative. The first that comes up in the text is the appeal of the synagogue official for Jesus to come and heal his daughter who is in peril of imminent death. As Jesus assents to that request and is moving toward the synagogue official's house for that very purpose, their progress is interrupted. An untimely distraction as far as the synagogue official was concerned, I'm sure. Some lady comes up behind him who had a hemorrhage for some 12 years. She was desperate, but she had heard about Jesus. The witness had gone out about the power of this man, and she was mixed up in the multitude, and she slipped up behind Jesus, and in the confidence that he had such power of healing that if she just touched the hem of his garment, that would be sufficient for her to be delivered of this physical ailment. There is an analogy in there of people being healed of the disease of sin. We went over that in our last study. Jesus pauses to find out who touched him. His disciples were nonplussed because, my goodness, in a crowd like that, a zillion people could be touching you, moving, jostling as they were. But Jesus knew that someone had touched him not by accident, but on purpose. And he furthermore knew that healing power had gone out of his body. And he stopped, not because he was indifferent to Jairus' situation, but he stopped because there was a faith out there somewhere, a faith that was real but too narrow. And at the risk of embarrassing this woman and calling her out in a crowd, which he did, Jesus gave her a priceless gift. That is, took her faith, which was in his power to heal her physically, and pointed it from just his power to his person and elevated her faith to a whole new level and to her eternal enrichment. But that still leaves Jairus out there on the edges dealing with his anxiety because the meter is running, time's wasting, and his daughter may die here imminently. But before we return to Jairus, we've got to go to verse 34 in Mark chapter 5, where Jesus said to her, "Daughter, your faith has made you well. Go in peace and be healed of your affliction." And I'm sure that woman went away with a faith, not only in the physical healing power of our Lord Jesus, but with a faith in his person, which was a saving faith that healed her soul as well. But when Jesus says, "Your faith has made you well," there is a doctrine that is afoot today that that statement could appear to validate. It doesn't, but I want to talk about it. Who healed this woman? Did the Lord or faith heal the woman? It's like saying, perhaps, that your prayers have won you this benefit. Well, our prayers or the power of God, it's the same kind of issue. Well, there is a false teaching of the so-called word faith movement among mostly Pentecostal sects. We need to be disabused of this because it's a very misleading and can even be an idolatrous doctrine, and some of those who hold it don't even understand it, but need to, because some of their teachers are wildly heretical. I'm not saying that about all Pentecostals, but I'm saying about some of the Pentecostal sects that are around today. It's like talking about Protestants, but not all Protestants hold the same views about everything. Well, let me talk about the core of the false teaching of this word faith movement. I'm going to use a word that not everybody will understand, but I'm going to explain it immediately. But it is the word, so that's why I stick to it. Their first big error is they reify faith, R-E-I-F-Y. That means that they turn an attitude or a disposition, namely faith, into a thing or force. They thingize faith. They attribute independent power to this impersonal force, namely faith. In fact, they go so far, at least many of them do, to say that faith is even God's source of power, believe it or not. So how bad is this error? And keep in mind, we're still anchored to verse 34, where Jesus said, your faith has made you well. And the form of the statement, the bare form of the statement, would appear to validate or support this word faith proposition, that faith is an independent power, an impersonal force, that it is even literally a thing, a magical thing. I was asking the question, how bad is this error? Well, they say that faith is the force that, if I might put it so, activates God, if you can believe it. Faith is virtually the God of God. Faith becomes really an exercise in magic, if you understand what magic is, because magic is manipulating or goosing powers by the use of other powers. And that's awful. That's just awful. So how bad is this error? Well, God is less than God in this word faith formulation. Faith is the supreme creative power. God without faith is like a toy without a battery. So we can see that this form of doctrine is perverse. So what did Jesus mean when he told this woman with the issue of blood, your faith has made you well? He didn't say, I have made you well. He didn't say, God in heaven has made you well. He said, your faith has made you well. And it sounds, the form of the sentence, we've always got to be careful here. The form of the sentence makes it appear that faith is a thing outside of, apart from God, a power or a force apart from God, which moves God. And that makes it magic. Well, folks, we need to understand that Jesus' manner of speaking is a literary device. It has a name. It's a metonym, M-E-T-O-N-Y-N, which means a change or exchange of names. It's like we say, prayer is powerful. Well, prayer is not a thing. It's an activity. But in itself, it has no power. God has power. But when we say prayer is powerful, we mean that dependence upon God, faith-driven dependence upon God, pleases God. And because it pleases God, God is pleased to respond to it. Well, in a metonym, the instrument, faith, stands in for the agent, the power of God. The device a metonym highlights by inserting one name where we would expect another. Let me give you some everyday examples of metonyms. Somebody will say, well, your spunk gave you the job. Actually, it was the boss that gave you the job. Or somebody will say, your honesty won you the election. Actually, it was the voters that won him the election. So why would anybody use a metonym? Well, the device serves as literary shorthand. Christ accents in a succinct way that it is her faith that attracts the saving and delivering grace of God. Faith is the key to her healing. The Lord is the healing agent, but her faith was the enlisting instrument. The Lord responds to faith because he delights in it. He does not reward it because he's obliged to. Faith is not a force independent of God that moves God for us. God is the power who creates faith in us. Well, the natural question here, if God creates in his children the very faith that he commands, I don't understand why he would delight in it or reward it. Well, that question is not hard to answer. We parents, don't we do the same thing? For example, we parents in our children nurture virtues that we value, don't we? As our children exhibit those virtues, don't we, delighted parents, reward them? If we've taught them honesty, don't we delight in the honesty that they manifest? If we have taught them industry, don't we delight in the industry that they exhibit when they go into the workforce? If we have taught them morality, don't we delight in the morality that they manifest in their course of life? You see what I mean. Parents don't do it because they're obliged to, but because they want to. Children have parents to thank for their characters, not themselves. And so we have God to thank, not our faith. So how should we respond? Well, and I'm talking here in applying the woman's situation to ourselves. Let's examine ourselves. Are we part of the crowd or part of the program? God's program. Be a bold witness. We content to be a spectator or available to be a mediator? Somebody had decided to be a mediator because this woman had heard about Jesus. Talking further about how we should respond personally. Reject the world's physicians. Be ready to be healed by the great physician, or are we going to be done in by the world's? This woman had spent 12 long years at the hands of the world's physicians, and they had done her any good, and they're not going to do you any good. My friend, you may have marriage problems, you may have substance abuse problems, you may have financial problems, and you know at a certain level those things can be fixed. For example, you can have, I have relatives who have had what we would call very successful and happy and, I believe, fulfilling marriages up to a level, and they haven't known the Lord Jesus Christ from a bunny rabbit. I know people who have been on drugs and alcoholism, and they go get dried out or get some counseling, and sometimes they just square their jaw and they beat the habit. You can do all that kind of thing at a certain level, but you cannot. You cannot heal your soul. You cannot be forgiven of sin. You cannot gain power over sin. You can gain power over outward habits, but you cannot gain power to love God and to hate sin. You cannot do it apart from the regenerating force of the Lord Jesus Christ. And you cannot be forgiven of your sins apart from trusting in Christ and accepting His atoning blood. So you can go to all the world's physicians that you can find, but they're not going to fundamentally help you. This woman finally got to the place she said, they're not doing me any good. I've heard about someone who can. So that's another lesson to remember. And steer clear of false doctrine. Are we seeking Christ or seeking faith? Does God activate faith or does faith activate God? Steer clear of those who give the wrong answers to those questions. And then finally, thank God for His saving work and gift of faith. Am I redeemed because I found Christ or He found me? Did I generate this saving faith or did He create it in me? Thank God for His work and no work of ours. Then at the end of Jesus' interaction with this lady comes a crushing communication. Verse 35, while He was still speaking, they came from the house of the synagogue official. Your daughter has died. Don't bother to trouble the teacher anymore. It's too late. I imagine Jairus surely had a quarrel with Jesus' clock management. Even though the Lord had already assured him of His willingness to heal, He knew of His power to heal, this had to be very upsetting to Jairus. It reminds us how often things get worse before they get better, and it also reminds us that these wobbles and U-turns, such as Jairus was experiencing here, are ways that the Lord tests the tenacity of our faith. He's always going to do that, in this way or that. Well, you might ask, you know, I hear that all the time, Jim. I don't understand why the Lord sees fit to always test our faith. Well, friends, let's talk about that. God knows what's going on. The testing is for our benefit. It's not for His benefit. Testing faith exposes false faith. What is supposed to be gold is tested. It might be fool's gold. And so it is with faith. There is a kind of faith, and you put that in quotes, that appears to be real. But a little time and circumstances will show that it's not real. The Lord Jesus Christ talked about that very thing in Matthew chapter 13, in a parable of the sower. Some seeds, as the sower sowed, fell beside the road. Birds came and destroyed them. Others fell upon rocky places where they didn't have much soil, and immediately they sprang up because they had no depth of soil. When the sun had risen, they were scorched, and because they had no root, they withered away. And others fell among the thorns, and the thorns came up and choked them out. Then there were others that fell upon good soil. Well, Jesus interpreted this parable. He said that the one on whom the seed was sown in rocky places, this is a man who hears the word and immediately receives it with joy, and yet he has no firm root in himself. It is only temporary. But when affliction or persecution arises because of the word, he immediately falls away. Now, there's a classic example, one example, of a false faith. It has a patina, it has a coloring. To you and I, people make sometimes light professions. They make them for a variety of reasons. Some people are very emotional. This whole deal has not been processed through the mind. It ought, of course, to affect us emotionally, but it's not really been processed. And consequently, it is a faith that has no root. And testing will expose that over time. Who do you believe in? Who do you trust? Who do you trust? Well, if people, it turns out, trust the world's physicians more than they trust God, testing in time will expose that. If people trust the power of money to shelter them and to save them, to heal them or whatever, then in time we will see people wedded to money. If people chase the God of success and it's on that God on whom they pin all their hopes, well, testing over time will expose that. If people believe in science more than they believe in God, and there's nothing inherently wrong with science unless it devolves and degenerates into scientism, which is turning science into a religion, believing that God doesn't exist, or doubting or disbelieving in the supernatural, then that will in time expose itself. So testing faith exposes false faith. And at the end of the day, believers are going to glorify God because God has put them through their paces and he has tested their faith over the course of life. And the accuser of the brethren, Satan, is going to be put to shame because through thick and thin, people trusted

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2: Do exactly what he promises to do, and he'll do it on time. That'll be his time, and he'll do it on the dime. Otherwise, it's our business to sit and to wait and to be patient. Wait on the Lord. So why does the Lord test our faith? I say because testing faith exposes false faith. The Lord knows that false faith is brittle and it's rootless. A little time, a little heat, a little pressure will eventually bring that out. A false faith, a phony faith, a fraudulent faith will break down under pressure. And so that's the way the Lord separates the men and the boys. You know, the Lord Jesus said, I read that scripture in the last segment, that the Lord Jesus says, I know my sheep and they follow me. You put a little pressure upon a false believer, upon a goat who's not really a sheep, and guess what? They will not follow the Lord Jesus. Now, all of us, sheep, make missteps, but I'm talking about a characteristic. You know, I may go out and put out a plant, but that doesn't make me a farmer. If we are believers, our pattern, if we are truly believers, our pattern of life will be to respond to Christ. But you take somebody who's just a make-believer at heart rather than an unbeliever, a little pressure and their faith will fall over itself, their faith put in quotes, because it is not a real, it is not an honest faith. And every time it gets under pressure, it will rather consistently deny the faith, if not in words, by its action. And so a false faith will dry up under heat. So the Lord will put heat on it in order to expose it, in order to shake it out, and to separate, as I say, the men from the boys, and to give those who have an honest faith an opportunity to glorify God by standing up under the heat. There are other things about testing, and he was testing Jairus here, that we ought to know. Testing strengthens true faith. The more we go through it, the more we persevere, the more we trust God, even when we can't see any good and obvious reason to, the more that strengthens our faith, because when things play out and they prove out, then that just, when we're shaken in the wind, that just sends our roots deeper. And so it serves our faith well to be tested. True faith is resilient when shaken. Some leaves may fall. There may be small breakage in places, but you know what? When we honestly trust in God, we will be resilient. That is a work of the Spirit of God. We may fall down a little bit. We may stumble a little bit. But we will get up and we will go again. True faith stiffens under pressure, and true faith flourishes in heat. And in all those ways, God is honored. Here's timeless encouragement. Jesus told Jairus, do not be afraid any longer, only believe. And he allowed no one to follow him except Peter and James and John, the brother of James. And they came to the house of the synagogue official. He beheld a commotion, people weeping loudly and wailing. And he entered in and he said, why make a commotion? The child has not died, but is asleep. They were laughing at him. But he took along the child's father and mother and companions and entered the room where the child was, and taking the child by the hand, he said to her, Talitha cum, which means, in translation, little girl, I say to you, arise. Immediately the little girl got up and began to walk. She was 12 years old. Immediately they were completely astounded, and he gave them strict orders that no one should know about this. He said that something should be given her to eat. I want you to notice how at that moment, Jesus bolstered the faith of the synagogue official. Fear not, keep on trusting me. And that's what the Lord says to us so often in our trials. There are distractions, there are diversions, there are anxieties. But the Lord will say, look, I'm not working on your clock.

0: I'm not working in the way you expect. Fear not. Just keep on trusting me. And so he bolsters our faith at the critical moment. Well, dear friends, thanks for joining us. God bless you and have a wonderful day.
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9: Most Americans think of Abraham Lincoln and they think of the Civil War or the Emancipation. But in 1862, he signed another hugely significant piece of legislation, the Homestead Act. It offered eligible Americans up to 160 acres of land, not as a prize for the powerful, but as an opportunity for ordinary families willing to live on it, work it, and build something lasting. Why did it matter? Because Lincoln understood that freedom was not merely the absence of tyranny. Rather, freedom required responsibility, labor, stewardship, and moral courage. A free people must be given room to build, but they also must be willing to cultivate what they have been given. That still matters today. Liberty without responsibility decays. Opportunity without character collapses. Lincoln's lesson is clear. A nation stays free when its people remain willing to work, build, and steward freedom under God.
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2: Have you ever heard of the Underground Railroad?
3: Yes. What does that have to do with Wits End?
2: Because your tunnel may have been a hiding place for runaway slaves before the Civil War. It's the story of the Ross family. Henry, his wife Caroline, and William, their 17-year-old son.
4: You're being sold.
5: No.
6: I'm not going.
7: Please,
5: no.
7: Sir, don't split up our family.
8: Caroline, get on something warm. We're heading north.
9: They've enacted a new law. Anybody helping slaves can get arrested. You're going to Canada.
7: How are we going to get there?
1: Yeah.
9: It's called the Underground Railroad.
1: But what about our son? He was meeting us here.
9: You've just got to hope he makes it, too.
6: I got to go to Cabin Creek, see my folks.
10: You might as well head to Canada. I have a map for you. I wrote it out on leather because it's durable. This will lead you all the way to Canada.
11: This here's a fake wall. Get inside.
12: I got permission from the sheriff of this town to search your house. Take her outside.
5: Get your hands off me!
1: They just up and took her. We gotta get going now.
7: We got a problem with that door.
1: What?
7: We don't know where to go next.
2: They wandered around for days, heading north, but not trusting anyone for directions or to give them a place to sleep. But as the wind got colder and the snow piled up around their feet, they knew that they would have to take a chance and knock on a stranger's door.
7: Come on, Caroline. There's a house up here. It's next to a church. Just a little further now.
1: Can't do it.
7: Come on now. Stay with me. Stand up, Caroline.
1: Can't.
7: All right. I'm going to carry you then. Stay with me now. Don't let go, Caroline. We're here. We're going to be fine. Hello in the house.
13: Oh, my. Come inside. How long have you been traveling?
7: A few days.
13: Bring her over by the fire.
7: Think she's going to be okay?
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2: Henry stayed with Caroline for 2 days. He didn't know it at first, but he had stopped at the rectory of a church, the place where the minister lived. The man who helped him was Andrew, the minister. Henry went to the church itself and prayed as hard as he could that Caroline would soon rise from her bed and be ready to move on. She was powerless, barely able to speak. Reverend Andrew called a doctor to see what he could do.
7: She's going to be okay. I know it. She's been through worse than this.
13: Just keep praying, Henry. Oh, doctor, how is she?
15: Well, Reverend, she has a very high fever. I'm afraid it looks like pneumonia.
7: What's that? Is it bad?
15: It's very dangerous.
7: Dangerous? What do you mean dangerous? Tell me the truth.
13: Henry, is there anything that can be done?
15: Well, we need to keep her as cool as possible and bring that fever down. Cold cloths on the forehead, that type of thing. I've got an herb mixture I could give her, and it seems to work sometimes.
7: You gonna give it to her now?
15: No, not yet. I'll need to get some and bring it back, but... In the meantime, just stay close to her.
13: Thank you, Doctor.
15: You're welcome. And I'll be back as soon as I can with those herbs.
13: Are you okay, Henry?
7: I think I just want to be alone with her.
2: Henry stayed by Caroline's side every second. She was awake and alert, but the fever continued to rise. Little by little, the life was drained out of her.
1: Henry, could you get me some more water?
7: Right here. It's right beside you.
1: Oh, thank you.
7: Let me tell you about what I planned. When we get to Canada, I'm gonna build you a nice house. We have a yard and a garden.
1: Oh, yeah.
7: You can plant beans and tomatoes and...
1: go on. Henry. Go on.
7: I don't want to do it alone. You gotta get well.
1: I don't have the strength, Henry.
7: Oh, Caroline, don't even talk that way.
1: It's okay. I'm not scared.
7: I am. I want you to come home, Caroline.
1: Oh, I'm going home. It ain't Canada, and it ain't in Tennessee. It's with Jesus. Go on ahead. Henry, go on to Canada and build you a house. Oh. Have yourself a garden and save a room for William when he gets there. Uh-huh. And Henry, make sure he marry a nice girl. Not some crabby old woman like me. Uh-huh. Tell him I'm up there keeping an eye on him. And every time you wake up in the morning, from now till the day you die, I want you to remember how very much I love you.
7: Oh, Caroline.
1: Do me a favor.
7: Yes.
1: Tell me some more about the garden. You're gonna have flowers?
7: Oh, yeah. Lots of flowers. Uh-huh. Some tulips and petunias.
1: Uh-huh. Oh, nice.
7: And a big old magnolia tree, if they grow them up there.
2: That very same night, Caroline died. Reverend Andrew and Henry buried her the next day. Henry put her in the dress that he got her in Cabin Creek. They both said a prayer, sung a hymn, and went back into the church. Henry knew as soon as it was over that he had to move on. He got his things together and started on for Canada alone. Later that night, Reverend Andrew was paid a visit by an unwanted visitor.
4: Hello?
5: Reverend, my name's Nathan. I have a couple questions for you.
4: Okay, go ahead.
5: I'm looking for some runaway slaves. You wouldn't happen to have seen any, would you?
4: Slaves? No. Only men who are free.
5: Uh-huh. And how do you explain the fresh grave in the back? The one with the cross saying, Caroline? You know, I happen to be looking for a couple of slaves. One named Caroline.
4: Well, sir, even if I had them in here, which I don't, I wouldn't let you in anyway. Frankly, I find what you're doing despicable.
5: What, retrieving my property?
4: They are not property. They are people, not horses or plows or bags of cotton. People.
5: Well, thanks for the sermon.
4: How you can do this is beyond my imagination.
5: Reverend, I don't really care for what you're doing either. You're helping fugitives from the law, and you're going to jail for it.
4: I'd rather be locked in jail with a conscience than be free without one.
5: I guess you've never been in jail before. I'll be seeing you.
4: Are you sure you don't want to come in and search the place?
5: No, Reverend, if you say there ain't nobody in there, I believe you. Which means he's already left, and you'll be wanting to stall me so I can't catch him. Thanks for your help.
4: Oh, Lord. Help Henry right now. Quicken his steps, Father.
7: Oh, dear Lord, help me. Give me strength, Lord.
5: There he is!
7: Oh, no.
5: He's running. Cut him off, John.
16: Eric!
7: Oh, God, help me.
5: Well, Henry, good to see you again. Tie him up. We got a long trip back to Tennessee.
2: By now, William was slowly making his way northwest. Running alone was much different than running with someone. There was no one to urge him on when the snow got deep and he felt he couldn't walk another step. And worse than that, it was very doubtful that his family would even be there at the end of the journey. On this night, he was told by his last contact to head east around the next town. Look for the church steeple and a patch of woods. There he'd find a tunnel that led into the church rectory.
4: Come on in, son. Glad you found the tunnel. It's the safest way. I've built one that goes over to the basement of the church, too. Ooh, are you hurt?
17: All I got's a scratch on my arm. Got caught in some thorns.
4: Fairly deep. I've got some salve I can put on it.
13: I'm Reverend Andrew. Welcome to my humble home. Well, the basement of it anyway. What's your name?
17: William.
13: Okay, William, I have a room for you and...
17: What is it? Why are you looking at me so strange?
13: You're William?
17: Yes, sir.
13: Are your parents heading north, too?
17: Not sure. Haven't seen them in a long time.
13: Is your father's name Henry?
17: Yeah.
13: Your mother's name is Caroline?
17: Yeah, how'd you know?
13: They came through here.
17: My folks made it out?
13: Your father just left here 6 or 7 hours ago.
17: I gotta find them. Which way did they go?
13: You can't leave now. It's almost daylight. You might as well head back to Tennessee if you're gonna do that.
17: But I gotta see them.
13: After dark. Right now you have to rest.
17: How you think I'm gonna rest? My family's out there.
13: William! I need to tell you something.
17: What?
13: It's about your mother.
17: Mama? What about her?
13: I'm sorry, but she passed away.
17: How?
13: She was very ill with pneumonia. Do you know what that is?
17: I heard of it. Mama.
13: Oh, I'm sorry, William.
17: Mama.

0: 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We always love hearing from you.
1: Do you want any more soup?
2: No, thank you.
1: How's your arm?
2: It's good. What was that you put on there?
1: It's a salve. The Indians around here showed me how to make it from some herbs and, strangely enough, a mineral we found down in the tunnel.
2: So this is your house?
1: It belongs to the church. It's called the rectory. If you want to catch up to your father, you should leave as soon as it gets dark.
2: Thank you.
1: For now, take your time. If I were you, I'd try to sleep.
3: In the railroad.
4: Yeah.
3: He preaches against slavery, don't he?
5: Uh-oh.
2: Who is it?
5: I don't know, but you better get out of sight.
2: Where?
5: Go back down to the church tunnel and shut the door. Just stay down there until I come and get you.
2: All right.
6: Reverend Jameson?
1: Coming. Hello, Sheriff. What can I do for you?
6: Well, I need to ask you some questions.
1: Go ahead.
6: You see this man behind us?
1: Yes, and I see the slave trader holding him, too.
6: Right, well, his name's Henry Ross. You know him?
1: Henry Ross?
7: He's not going to tell us anything.
6: Let him speak.
1: Sheriff, we have a growing congregation. Every Sunday we get more and more people. For all I know, he might be a new member that I haven't been able to meet yet.
6: Mm-hmm.
1: Why don't you unchain him and bring him inside?
7: I told you.
6: Reverend, look, Andrew, I know your views on slavery, but I refuse to believe you'd go so far as to hide runaway slaves. But I know you'll tell me the truth. So, whatever you say right now, I'll believe.
7: Are you out of your mind?
6: Quiet. Reverend, have you been hiding slaves?
1: Are you asking me as a sheriff or as a friend? If you're asking me as a sheriff, then I won't answer you on my rights as a citizen. If you're asking me as a friend, well, a friend wouldn't ask.
7: It's a lot of hogwash. Arrest him!
6: I'm sorry. Reverend, I've got no choice. Come on.
1: On what charges?
6: Suspicion of harboring fugitive slaves.
1: You can arrest a man on suspicion of something?
6: Well, just until these slave owners get what they want and leave. All right. Come on.
7: And take the other one, too.
6: You mean Henry?
7: Yeah, throw them both in jail. I'll get him later. We got work to do. Come on in here, John.
5: Excuse me, Reverend.
1: Wait! Why is he getting into my home? Let me go! He can't do that!
6: Come on, Reverend. It'll all be over soon. Just come on!
7: Okay, John, you ready?
8: Ready for what?
7: Let's search the place.
8: Why? We got the one we wanted and the other one's dead.
7: There's awfully nice rewards for people bringing slaves back.
8: What makes you think anybody's here?
7: Somebody's here. Look.
8: What?
7: Two bowls of soup on the table. Still hot. The Reverend sure don't seem like he'd have that kind of an appetite to eat two bowls. You think?
8: You right.
7: Somebody's in here. And I ain't leaving till I find him.
6: All right, you can have this cell.
1: Sheriff, you've got to let me go back to my house.
6: And Reverend, you can have this one.
1: Please.
6: Look, what's wrong with you? They'll look around and leave. Now settle down.
1: But this man's son is in there.
9: My son?
6: So you are hiding slaves. I wish you hadn't told me that.
9: My son's in your house?
1: Yes, Henry. William came through last night.
9: Oh, praise God. We gotta get him out of there.
1: Exactly. Sheriff?
6: Can't help you.
1: Why not?
6: It's the law, Reverend.
1: It's a bad law, and you know it.
6: Doesn't matter.
1: This man just lost a wife, and now he may lose his son.
6: It's my job, Reverend. I'm upholding the law, good or bad, because that's what I'm paid to do.
1: You're letting your job keep you from doing what's right?
6: It's the only job I've got.
1: A man's life is at stake. You can't stand there and act like your job is more important than he is. These are human beings, Sheriff. People created in the image of God, his most precious creation.
6: You don't have to preach to me. I go to church, Reverend.
1: And so I appeal to you in the name of Christ, your master, to help us. Please, help us.
7: Anything?
8: Nothing. I looked everywhere.
7: There's gotta be a fake wall or something around here.
8: Oh, maybe whoever it is went on already.
7: No. Somebody's here. There's fireplace here. Did you check that?
8: The fireplace?
7: Somebody might be stuck up in the chimney.
8: Are you joking or something?
7: No. If there was somebody up there, I sure would enjoy a nice fire about now. Wait a minute. I got an idea. Go get some firewood.
8: But you gonna build a fire now?
7: I'm gonna start one and then close the flue so the smoke fills the place. We'll smoke them out.
8: That's a dandy idea.
7: Go get the wood.
4: Nathan built a big fire, and just as he planned, the smoke rose and filled the church. Unfortunately, after a while, the fire grew out of control, and sparks flew out, catching the rug on fire.
7: Fire! Get some water! It's got the rugs!
8: Okay, you're right.
4: Before Nathan knew what was going on, it was a blazing inferno, thick with smoke and raging flames. William was still in the basement tunnel, hearing Nathan shouting above him. He panicked and knew that he was probably going to be captured. He quickly took the leather map out and hid it behind a beam in the wall of the tunnel. He thought that if he was going to be captured, at least Nathan wouldn't have the map of the railroad as well. He decided then to investigate the commotion and opened the door of the basement. The smoke had already filled the room. The smoke poured into the tunnel and it engulfed William. He staggered around trying to find his way out, but he was confused and disoriented. He fell down, overwhelmed by the smoke. Nathan and John were outside watching the rectory go up in flames, unable to stop it.
7: It's too much. It's all going up.
9: We better get somebody.
10: The house!
7: William!
10: What'd you do, Nathan?
9: Somebody get help! We need water!
7: It was an accident. What are they doing up?
9: My son!
11: Did anybody come out of there?
7: No.
11: Come on, Henry.
10: Stop, Sheriff. Be quiet and grab a bucket.
11: William's still in there.
9: Where?
11: The tunnel. Wait!
9: No, I gotta get him.
11: The flames are too high. Let's go through the church.
4: Andrew and Henry ran to the church and went into the basement tunnel, trying to meet up with William from the other side.
11: Stay low, Henry.
9: William!
11: This way.
9: William!
11: There he is, up ahead.
9: William!
11: He's unconscious.
9: Put him on my back.
11: All right. Let's go.
4: They pulled William back through the tunnel and out of the church, just as the flames and smoke spread through it.
11: Here, lay him down. He's coming too. Thank God.
9: William.
11: Up.
9: Oh, son.
11: You're here.
9: It's a miracle. Praise God. Oh, William, thank God you're alive.
4: The house burned down completely that day, and it even damaged part of the church. Nathan went to jail for destroying property. The sheriff let Reverend Andrew go, ignoring the protests by Nathan, who vowed to get him fired from his job. The sheriff didn't seem to care. Henry and William left quickly for Canada, but not before stopping at Caroline's grave.
12: Goodbye, Mama. Sorry I didn't make it sooner. Guess we'll just have to wait a little bit before we're together again. Oh, Mama, I bet you're the prettiest one up there. Mm-hmm. Now, don't you worry about me and Papa. We got plans. Talked about them today. Mm-hmm. I'll make you proud. And I work real hard. Try not to lose my temper so much. I'm gonna miss you.
13: Come on, son. We need to get moving.
12: Yes, sir. Goodbye, Mama. I love you.
13: Goodbye, Caroline.
4: And a few weeks later, they made it to Canada and stayed there for the rest of their lives. But it was never an easy life. Work was hard to find. Henry never got to build that home like he planned. He never had a backyard or a garden of his own or a big magnolia tree. But he did have his son, and he was free.
14: What an incredible story.
4: Yes, it is.
14: So what does Wit's End have to do with all of this?
4: Well, my research leads me to believe that this is the town where it all took place.
14: Odyssey?
4: Yes. And Reverend Andrew ran the Underground Railroad right from here.
15: I was thinking that this was the tunnel where William hid when the place burned down.
14: Unbelievable.
15: The problem is, I can't find anything here to back that up.
14: But wait a minute. Didn't you say that William hid in a tunnel going from the rectory to the church?
15: Yeah.
14: But this tunnel would have gone from the rectory back into the woods. The church would have been on the other side.
15: Then there must be another tunnel.
14: There'd have to be.
15: But why haven't I seen any...
14: What is it?
15: Right there. I knew there was something strange about these wooden beams.
14: What about them?
15: Look, they're going in a different direction than the rest of the frame. They disappear into the dirt.
14: What does that mean?
15: You got a shovel?
14: More than one.
15: Get them. I'm breaking through. Here, look.
14: Take my flashlight.
15: Thanks. It is another tunnel. I'm going in. You?
14: Wouldn't miss it. Mind your head, though.
15: This must be it.
14: What are you doing?
15: Checking behind these beams.
14: Why?
15: The rocks are loose. This has to be the one. Could you hand me your shovel?
14: Sure.
15: Thanks.
14: I don't understand. What is it you're
15: looking
14: for?
15: This is it. This is... Jack, I found it.
14: What?
15: The map. Here it is. The map of the Underground Railroad.
14: You mean William's map?
15: Yes. It happened here. This is the proof. William was right here.
14: You're not really here for just the museum, are you?
15: No. This isn't going to the museum.
14: I didn't think so.
15: No, sir. I'm keeping it. I never told you my last name. It's Ross. You see, William was my great-great-grandfather.
14: Really?
15: So many stories have been told about him in my family. Stories handed down so many generations. But this is the first real proof I have that they're all true. Jack, thank you. Thank you for everything.
14: Oh, you're welcome. And thank you, Carl.
15: Why?
14: It's an honor for me to be a part of a place that was involved in something so important. And to meet a man from such a brave family.

0: The men, women, and children who ran from slavery were some of the most courageous people who ever lived. They were willing to risk their lives in order to gain their freedom. But the slave era was a troubling time in American history. The idea of slavery goes against many of the things that Jesus taught. He taught us about how precious life is and how we should love others. Like when he spoke to the Samaritan woman at the well, Jesus knew that many people hated Samaritans, but he also knew that she was a person who was created and loved by God. Or when Jesus ate dinner with the tax collectors and sinners, he knew he would be criticized for it, but he also knew that they were people who needed salvation. Time and time again, Jesus preached against hate and told us to love our neighbor, no matter who or what race our neighbor is. Well, that's all for now. If you ever want to write to us, we'd love to hear from you. Just send your card or letter to Adventures in Odyssey, Colorado Springs, Colorado, 80995. Or in Canada, write to Box 9800, Vancouver, BC, V6B4G3. 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It's called The Underground Railroad. 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And I'm Chris, hoping you'll join us again next time for more Adventures in Odyssey.
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2: weather. Clear conditions in place for the early morning, a calm wind, and our low near 55. Sneaking up to some low to mid-80s Saturday afternoon with a good deal of sunshine, and we're into the mid to upper 80s on Sunday with lots of sun. Cranking up a little bit more heat by Monday and Tuesday. We're keeping it dry both days, and our highs are in the low 90s. I'm meteorologist Jennifer Naramore on KPDQ.
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3: People need to know that God still does miracles, not just across the ocean or back in the Bible. Like, He does miracles today in our own backyard, and it's incredible to be a part of watching Him do that.
4: Lisa Stephen is here with us today on Focus on the Family with Jim Daly to talk about the hope that teens and young adults have in their fear and uncertainty of unexpected pregnancy. She has a miraculous story, and thanks for joining us. I'm John Fuller.
2: John, I'm actually looking forward to this discussion. You know, Focus on the Family, we do take hits from time to time because we're discussing hard topics. Mm-hmm. But man, if we can't talk about hard things within the church, within the community of believers, where do you talk about them? In the world, and you get the world's impression and the world's influence. So today, the tough topic is teen pregnancy. It happens. And I think the testimony of our guest, along with how she has turned that pain into passion and what she does now to help teen moms, is incredible. Mm-hmm. And I'm looking forward to sharing that with everybody. And also how this is an example of, what about me, Lord? I mean, stepping up from obscurity, you're just a person waking up every day, doing the day-to-day things, and then you make yourself available to the Lord. Mm-hmm. And He says, you don't even know what I'm going to do with you, but here we go.
4: Mm. Yeah, and Lisa Stephen was a teen mom, and she's spent the past 25 years or so supporting women through Hope House, which is a residential facility for young moms here in Colorado. And she's turned her experiences and captured those in a book called A Place to Belong. The subtitle is The True Story of a Teen Mom, A Humbling Leadership Journey, and A House Called Hope.
2: Lisa, it is great to have you here. Welcome.
3: Thank you. I'm so excited to be here with you guys today.
2: You know, I want to start with something that was heart-wrenching as I read through the material, read the book, and you said that God, when you were a young child, you said, God didn't live at our house. Whew. As a parent, I mean, that brings me to tears just thinking, yeah, that my child would even feel that. Mm-hmm. But many of us kids, I grew up in a similar household. And yeah, I guess it gripped me because I thought to myself, that's something I could have said for myself, but I never put it in that context. Tell us what you meant by that and why you said that.
3: Yeah, thank you for asking. So, yes, I grew up in a household that was, I described it as often walking on eggshells. Everybody was just sort of waiting for a big fight to happen between my parents. My dad was an alcoholic and sort of worked sometimes and didn't work sometimes. And so there was just a lot of tension in our household, a lot of fights between my parents. And so it's very chaotic. But when we would go visit my grandma and she would take us to church, she went to this little Lutheran church in Colorado Springs, and she would take us to church, and everything was so orderly. Like, everything happened in an order in the service. It was so peaceful. And I thought, wow, God must live at my grandma's church. And I really wish God would come live at my house and make it peaceful and orderly and not chaotic. So I just, as a six-year-old kiddo, thought God only lived in certain places where there were peace and order.
2: You know, I think that's exactly why Jesus said, don't get in the way of kids coming to me. Because yeah, children have a way of feeling it, of expressing it, yeah, oftentimes with greater clarity than adults.
3: Yeah.
2: Like, the older we get, the more obscure it gets for us. But a child saying, yeah, God doesn't live at my house, it yeah, meant the presence of the Lord was not in your home.
3: Right.
2: That's a good definition yes, of being far away from God, right?
3: Yep.
2: You are the teen mom. Let's get into that. Yeah. I appreciate that vulnerability. You know, I can remember being in high school, and I knew friends that were in that situation. Yeah. Both men and women. We're going to concentrate on the girls.
3: Yes.
2: Obviously, it takes two.
3: Right.
2: And we're not ignoring the boy or the man's role in this. We get that. But let's talk about that teen girl, which you were,
3: right,
2: who feels isolated, separated, desperate, maybe especially in your home, it created greater dysfunction now. I mean,
3: sure.
2: So describe the setting. How old were you? What, you know, yeah, what was happening in your life?
3: Well, my parents divorced when I was 13, which was a good thing. I was not that kid that wanted their parents to get back together because they needed to not be together. And so I lived primarily with my mom. We didn't see our dad a lot. And by the time I was sophomore, I think I was a sophomore in high school when I met John, my boyfriend and now husband for the almost last 40 years. Huh. We met cruising the mall. There was a mall in Westminster called Westminster Mall, and it was square. And all the kids would like drive around the mall in opposite circles. And if you liked someone, you'd wave at them and tell them to pull over. And so here I am in this giant sea green Buick with my friend Liz. We would beg her mom to let us borrow this car. And we were not cool, let me just say.
2: But being not cool was kind of cool.
3: Maybe. But a very cool car went by the other direction. My soon-to-be boyfriend had a 1974 Chevy Nova that was rust-colored and souped up and pushed up in the back, and it just roared, and it drove by, and we waved, and I'm, you know, elbowing my friend Liz and saying, if they stop, I get to talk to the driver, because she always got the cute boys.
2: And so you guys are making a deal.
3: Yeah, we're making a deal. So they pulled over, much to my surprise, and I met John, and he was kind and sweet, and we started dating, and he took me to meet his family, and his family home was so very different from mine. They ate dinner together as a family. His mom had a kidney disease and required dialysis, and she did dialysis at home. And his father would do the dialysis. He would, you know, put the needle in and start the machine, and they would sit together, and he cared for her.
2: Wow.
3: And she cared for her family so well and introduced me to the Lord in a different way than I had known the Lord before. And so just being in their home was like, this is what I want. This is what I think family is supposed to look
2: like. It's like your grandma's house.
3: It was like my grandma's house.
2: Interesting.
3: And so I joke to John that I married him for his family. But we, you know, a year, actually almost to the date, a year later after meeting one another, we're sitting in that same Chevy Nova outside of a clinic, having just gotten the test results that we were pregnant. We were 17 years old. And John's response, to his credit, was to turn to look at me in the seat of the car and say, well, what are you doing 2 weeks from Friday? And that was my marriage proposal.
2: Yeah.
3: And so we, you know, of course, had to then go home and tell our parents that we were pregnant, and I wasn't too worried about telling mine.
2: I want to get into that because we've had people on the program talk about that experience, both from a parent's side and the teen girl's side.
3: Right.
2: I mean, how did that go when you went and told your mom, and then you must have had a separate discussion with your dad?
3: Yep, exactly. Separate conversations. I think primarily with my parents, I didn't have much of a relationship with either one of them by that point. I did a lot of caring for my younger siblings and lived pretty independently from them. My mom worked all the time because my dad didn't pay child support. Not that I wanted to tell her this, but she wasn't terribly, I don't know if I would say interested, but she wasn't terribly interested. And so really the big deal was telling his parents, because I did not want them to be disappointed in me. I respected them and looked up to them, and I didn't want them to be disappointed in John. So telling them was much harder. And my soon-to-be husband, in his infinite 17-year-old wisdom, decided that we should tell them while my mother-in-law, future mother-in-law, was doing dialysis. So we're standing there in the basement of their home watching a movie, and she's doing dialysis, and her blood's going through a machine next to her. I'm like, can this kill her if we tell her this news? I will say that their reaction was probably the single greatest act of parenting that I had experienced to date. They could have been, and maybe were, but they didn't express it to us, angry or shouting or
2: disappointed.
3: Super sad, super disappointed. I'm sure later there were probably tears and conversation. It's not something any parent really wants for their child, but their response was to say, all right, let's sit down and have a conversation about this. Let's talk about what marriage looks like, and not in a judgmental way, like shotgun marriage, like you two have to go get married.
2: But
3: supportive.
2: Yeah.
3: Like,
2: they'd
3: been married for many, many years at that point, and just imparted some wisdom on what this is going to look like.
2: You know, in the book, you talk about situational poverty and generational poverty, the distinction between those two. Tell us what you mean by that.
3: Yeah, so I did not know until we started Hope House that there was such a thing as situational or generational poverty. And so I kind of learned along the way in our journey of opening a nonprofit. So situational poverty, essentially, we were a middle-class family with middle-class background, even though my dad had a situation, alcoholism, that caused us to be in poverty a lot of the times. what I mean by middle class values, we still valued education. We value middle in the middle class, we value saving money. We value getting an education and completing further education and having a career, eventually owning a home, and at some point in your life, retiring. When you grow up in generational poverty, which is about 95% of the moms we work with, their value system is different than that. They've never experienced family members typically not even graduating from high school, certainly not graduating from college. They've often experienced domestic violence and abuse in their homes. Almost all of our moms have experienced some form of abuse, whether that's physical abuse or emotional abuse or sexual abuse. Unfortunately, their homes are, like mine, highly chaotic, but it's a given that highly chaotic is the norm. Mm-hmm. And it's been the norm for generations, where in my family, we knew it was not the norm. Our grandparents hadn't lived that way. One of the primary things we do at Hope House is model for our mamas what it looks like to live a healthy, stable life in connection with God. They've never experienced that. It's really hard to do something you've never seen done. Small example, if you've never been read to as a child and you have no idea that reading to your children will help them to prepare for school, you just don't read to them. And as soon as we let them know that reading to their children helps them, they're like, where do I get books? Because they've never been inside of a library. Wow. They don't even know how to get books.
2: Yeah. Your mother-in-law also got you engaged with MOPS, which is a wonderful organization. Mothers of Preschoolers. They've been on the broadcast many times, and they're right here in Colorado as well. But describe that MOPS connection, and then Teen MOPS. I didn't even know that existed.
3: Yes. So my mother-in-law was in the very first group that was the first MOPS group ever. They were called still are called the Fenton Street Gang. They all lived on Fenton Street in Wheat Ridge, and they started meeting at Little Baptist Church there in Wheat Ridge and on six or eight little Sunday school chairs. And it was revolutionary to have their children in MOPS or childcare learning about Jesus while they got to finish a whole entire adult sentence. And needless to say, MOPS, or now MomCo, went viral. They're all over the world now, as you know. And so I, however, when my mother, you know, as a teenage mom, my husband and I had gotten married. I didn't have a lot of, well, I had no friends. I was very isolated. I was home with my baby. My husband was working. My mother-in-law said, you need to go to MOPS. And the last thing I wanted to do was walk into a room full of women who all did it right. They got married before they got pregnant.
2: So a little shame.
3: Yes. Yeah. Oh, the one thing that does not change throughout the years in terms of teen pregnancy is there is always 100% of the time shame just attached to being a teen mom. 100%
2: that it happened
3: of the time.
2: That way.
3: That it happened that way. It's everything from you walk into the grocery store with a baby on your hip and people are kind of looking at you funny, like, are you the babysitter or is that your baby?
2: Right.
3: All the way to being in a doctor's office and being truly shamed or treated very poorly or having a call made to social services when one is not warranted. Lots of really hard stories of judgment and shame that teen moms face. Mm-hmm. And I was pretty sure if I walked into a room full of women who all got married and did it the right way in my mind, that would be what I would experience. But I was no way going to say no to my mother-in-law, who was my greatest influence in my life and still is. And so I went to MOPS, and those women just welcomed me with open arms and treated me like I was any other mom and treated my son like he was worthy, and they valued him and they valued me, and it was a wonderful experience. And within about a year and a half, they asked if I wanted to help with volunteering with the MOPS, which is was what they called the children's ministry in those days.
2: The MOPS.
3: MOPS. And I was stunned. I was like, maybe they want to check my driver's license. I was maybe 20 at that point. I'm like, you want me to be in a leadership role? I don't even know what that means. And had never been in a meeting, had never seen an agenda. You know, I didn't have any clue what leadership meant. And they gave me an opportunity that really led to where we are today.
4: Mm. Our guest today on Focus on the Family with Jim Daly is Lisa Steven. And we're really enjoying the conversation with her about her story. And that's captured in the book, A Place to Belong, The True Story of a Teen Mom, A Humbling Leadership Journey, and A House Called Hope. 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
2: Lisa, Hope House, to dig a little deeper there, I mean, it had a very difficult start.
3: Yeah.
2: You mentioned in the book someone named Tracy.
3: Yeah.
2: So tell us that story and then the origin of Hope House.
3: Yeah. So my involvement in MOPS, my experience in MOPS led to me being a part of Teen MOPS, which at the time was groups that MOPS had started for teenage mothers. We started the second Teen MOPS group at Arvada Covenant Church. And one of the young ladies who attended that group, Tracy, was just so dear. She had twin 1-year-old girls when she joined our MOPS group, and she came to a Bible study that we did on the off weeks. She ended up accepting Christ. Sadly, about a year into her time with us, she was killed by her boyfriend. Mm. She had tried to separate from him, and it did not go well. And he beat her to death, frankly, and it was a terrible thing for all of us, of course, her family, but honestly, she just had nowhere to go. I mean, she had no relief, and there were no resources for a young teen parent who already had children. So at that point in time in 1997-ish, we had several maternity homes in the Denver metro area where you could go if you were pregnant and trying to make a birth decision. But there was no home where you could go if you were a teenager with a child. Mm. And all of the transitional housing and shelters were for 18 years old and up, oftentimes 21 years old and up. So if you were 16, 17 years old and had a child, there was literally no resource for you. And so many of our teen moms in the teen MOPS group were coming to us asking us for, hey, can I stay at your house? And one of our leadership members tried that. It was not a great idea. Teen moms are absolutely amazing, but they come with a lot of not amazing folks in their life that are around them. And it wasn't a great idea for one of them to move into one of our private homes. Didn't go well. And we just started looking for what's out there, what is available to these girls. And when we found that nothing was, someone in that leadership group had the idea, it wasn't me, that said, hey, we should open a home for teen moms. And I was like, well, that sounds super exciting, and I really wanted to be a part of it. I also had plans for my life. We'd had two more children. Now my husband and I have been married for a number of years, have three kids. My kids are finally all in elementary school. I'm planning to go to college and, you know, get a degree. I thought I maybe wanted to be a teacher. And saying yes to God, being a part of this thing that He was calling into being, was exhilarating and terrifying all at the same time. It meant setting aside my own plans for my life, and I knew that. And it meant jumping into something that I had no experience doing. I've still today never been to college, don't know how to type with three fingers. I have no business degree or business background, no social work background, but I was willing to say yes to God. And I think that's part of the point of the book, is what can happen. And what you said in our introduction, like, what can happen when you are willing to say yes to something that's too big for you, and then God gets to do it, and you get to go along and be a part of the adventure. It's pretty incredible.
2: And then with Hope House, you know, the idea that it all goes well, but it doesn't. And you have opportunities where God will show up to deliver a miracle.
3: So much.
2: Describe some of those things that you knew you were right where you needed to be because God showed up.
3: Yeah, so much. I often we'll look back, and because now we're in a different financial position than we were in for the many years that we were building Hope House. But when we first started Hope House, it was just a group of people who had a heart and a passion and not a background in doing this type of work. And we were offered the opportunity to move into a home that was at 69th and Sheridan. And the folks who owned the home were going to develop housing, their townhomes. They offered to give us the

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2: It's well, they a did do elderly ministry church.
3: With that land, didn't they? In the end,
2: they did. They sure did.
3: Thank the Lord they zoned it that way. That's Thank crazy. The Lord.
2: It was a miracle that still gives me goosebumps. And one of the reasons that I felt like we needed to write the book was people need to know that God still does miracles, not just across the ocean or back in the Bible. Like, he does miracles today in our own backyard. And it's incredible to be a part of watching him do that. And that house, literally from the basement to the roof, once it was moved, was completed all through donation. Yeah. I didn't even know what a capital campaign was at that point. Yeah. So
3: it's so sweet. It's so innocent the way you approach it. You were helping maybe dozens of girls at the time, but now you're helping 250 women a year.
2: Yeah, 280. 280? Yeah, it's crazy. And about 340 kids this year.
4: Wow. And you have literally so many stories. I mean, you've captured so many in the book, but one or two stories that come to mind, Lisa, about what God has done through Hope House in the lives of the people you serve.
2: Oh, gosh. I just got off the phone with Alondra yesterday, one of our mamas who is an alumni. She's now in her early 30s and is moving to North Carolina. She came to us completely, truly homeless when she was 17 years old with a one-year-old little boy and moved into our residential program. She had a big dream of being a nurse, which is a stretch when you're a single teenage mom, and going to nursing school is very difficult. She lived in the residential program for about a year. She came to know Christ while she was in the program, joined a church, earned her GED through Hope House, and we were able to help her move on to college. And it took about 6 years, but I got to sit in the auditorium as it was the pinning ceremony where nurses get pinned. And she had her then, at that point, 8-year-old son come across the stage to pin her nursing pin on her. And I talk about in the book how no single biological family member was there present at that ceremony, but an entire row full of Hope House family was there jumping up and down and cheering and shouting for her when she got pinned. And I often say, what I hope that people can hear is that when you're so brave to say yes to God, and then you get to experience what he does through that, it's incredible to see the fruits. And to get to watch Alondra walk through across that stage, it was a celebration for her, and it was a celebration for me. It was a miracle.
3: You know, we talk a lot about grace in the church and the Lord's love, and we use words like unconditional love. Mm-hmm. Sometimes we don't see it in terms of how we, his creation, express it, because it's hard to do.
2: Right.
3: And I think in this place of teen pregnancy, right from the parents, through the friends, through the churches even, that struggle to express God's love for those people in trouble. What's the last word from you about that experience, which you had as a 17-year-old? What can we learn from all of that and what you do day to day at Hope House to make sure these women, and in some cases the boys or men that are part of it, feel the love of Christ even though they're in a disaster?
2: Well, if you ever have the absolute pleasure of meeting a teenage mom, the best way to connect with her right off the bat is just ask her little one's name and then tell her how cute that name is, and she will open up and start to respond to you. I often say, there, out there somewhere, is a new teenage mom curled up with a baby in a place where she doesn't feel safe, and she doesn't know how to get out of the situation she's in. And right there next to her is God whispering in her ear, just hold on, I'm sending my people. And we are his people. And if we say yes and we go, great miracles can happen, and she can be changed and saved, and so can our little one.
3: I mean, that's the story. That's where the Lord moves and works and redeems and saves a life from disaster, right?
2: Yeah.
3: Which all of us could have been in that space of disaster. And your story's powerful, Lisa. Thank you for coming and sharing it with us and all the listeners and the viewers.

0: It's really quite a story. Let me turn to the listeners, because we know there are women listening and they're saying, that's me. That was my situation. And I hope you know Focus on the Family is here for you. We do have those caring Christian counselors available to hear your story, pray with you, and provide additional resources to help you heal and connect to resources, hopefully near you. We received a letter from a woman named Kimberly who was kicked out of her house as a pregnant teen because she refused to get an abortion. Think of that. And I know a lot of girls face that pressure. And as she was attending college classes, Focus on the Family came on the radio. And she wrote this, quote, "Well, lo and behold, Focus on the Family was on. I cried. I cried because I knew God had answered my prayer. He was telling me that I could raise a godly child. And here's how it's done. I was hooked. I even scheduled my classes so I could listen to Focus on the Family every day. That was in 1986. Over the next years, I would be encouraged by the broadcast, books, resources. Thank you for being hope to a single 18-year-old mother. And my daughter is now a beautiful young woman who loves the Lord. Praise God." That is your story.
1: Praise God.
0: And
1: absolutely,
0: that's an amazing story. 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
3: There's worse things than our kids thinking learning about God is fun. I mean, when Jesus sent Peter to go get the temple tax, go fishing and look in the fish's mouth. Come on. He was having some fun with him, wasn't he?
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3: 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God can provide in ways we can't imagine.
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0: Back into some Bible teaching right now as we join the program formerly known as Downtown Bible Class. 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
1: And so when a Christian that's facing real issues hangs in there and endures, God's power is manifest. Now, when you look at that, you might say to me, Scott, is this just grinding it out then? Is the Christian life just one big grind? And I would say, no. No, not at all. It involves steadfastness and patience. God produces that long-haul Christianity. But it isn't just a grinding it out, grit your teeth and try to be a Christian, be religious. No. Look at it again. With attaining all steadfastness and patience, joyously giving thanks to the Father who's qualified us to share in the inheritance of the saints in light with gratitude.
2: Welcome to Abide in the Word with Pastor Scott Gilchrist. Today we continue in the book of Colossians as Scott brings the conclusion of the message titled Joyously Giving Thanks. So let's open the Word together and join Scott for today's message.
1: Nothing will thwart the purposes of God. Jesus Christ came. He's coming back. He's going to set things right. Jesus described this age until he returns. And so the big picture, I pray that you'd be captured by the knowledge of God and of his will in the big picture. And then notice spiritual wisdom and understanding, specifically taking that knowledge and that wisdom and applying it to life, how we live. And that leads us very clearly to verse 10. So that you may walk in a manner worthy of the Lord, to please him in all respects, bearing fruit in every good work and increasing in the knowledge of God. He not only prays that we'd know his will, but that we would do his will, that we would not only know God and his purposes and his great plan, but we would get our lives in line with it. And so he says, so that you may walk. Have you noticed? I have. That walk is a very common verb in the New Testament epistles. It's an analogy. You walk through life. We talk about our story and walking through chapters of our lives. You might be in a real rough chapter right now. You might be in a great chapter. Everything going your way. But we can picture walking, and it's step by step, day by day. And no matter how much money we have or how much we're at the top of the heap of the corporate pile or at the bottom of the heap, we all walk through life 24/7, one day at a time. And walking is a great analogy. The book of Ephesians almost outlines the whole Christian life with that word walk. And I like that because it's something we all have watched, right? We walk. And we love it when our kids learn to walk. And by the way, you have to learn to walk, don't you? You get better at it. That little one-year-old that I said the other day, oh, pure joy, you know, when she was just smiling at me and she just had captured Grandpa for the moment. Well, the other day, I don't know when it was, maybe 3 weeks ago or so, we had her at our house and Chris stood her up and she took some haltering steps toward me. And I said, yes, that's great. And you learn how, don't you? You have to learn how. You don't just start walking. You stumble. You get back up. And I thought, man, her first steps, did we get that on video? You know? Well, it wasn't. They never walked to Grandpa first. She had walked, I'm sure it was to Mom. That's how it usually is. You prop them up and they look to somebody they can trust and they walk to Mom. And so when we told her folks about it, they said, yeah, she's walking all over the house. We didn't know that. But it is funny, isn't it? They you cheer them on, and then pretty soon they're tearing all over the house, and you get better and better, and then you start to go downhill. I'm in that stage. But you learn how to walk. And in the Christian life, you're born and you're a newborn babe. You're born again. You must be born again. And then you take steps and you begin to make progress and you grow. And so he says, I want you to know what God's purpose is for your life so that you may walk in a manner worthy of the Lord. And he gives three characteristics of what a manner worthy of the Lord is, corresponding to who your father is. You're in God's family now. You've been born again. Walk in a way, notice the three, that pleases him, that is fruitful, and you're increasing in the knowledge of God. He says it so that you may walk in a manner worthy of the Lord, to please him in all respects, bearing fruit in every good work, and increasing in the knowledge of God. How should I walk? Tomorrow, how should you walk, Christian? We want to please him. And the scripture is very clear. A person who doesn't know Christ, that's where we all started, cannot please him. Without faith, Hebrews 11:6 says, it's impossible to please God. You can go to church, but you can't please God. Without faith, it's impossible to please God. Or Romans 8:8, those who are in the flesh cannot please God. That's a strong statement. You can go to church, but you can't please God. You can give money, you can be generous, but you can't please God. You can turn over a new leaf, but you can't please God. No wonder Jesus said in one of his most famous passages, he said, you must be born of the Spirit. You must be born again. Don't marvel that I said to you, that which is born of the flesh is flesh. We were born wrong, and we can't please God. But that which is born of the Spirit is spirit, he said. And so Romans 8 goes on and says, however, you're not in the flesh, but in the Spirit. The moment you put your faith in Christ, you are born again. You're transformed from the inside out. And Jesus Christ takes up residency in you through his Holy Spirit. Hence, Christ in you, the hope of glory, which is one of the statements in Colossians that I keep repeating because it's gripped me. Christ in me, the certainty of life and hope and glory forever and ever. So it's the goal of every Christian. And we can't please God on our own, but once you put your faith in Christ, amazingly, your life, my life, our daily walk can please him. So Paul put it this way in 2 Corinthians 5. He said, we have as our ambition, whether at home or absent, dead or alive, basically, he said, no matter what, my ambition is to please him. And Jesus Christ said, he didn't say it's my ambition, because Paul would be the first one to say, that's what I want to do, but sometimes I don't. We all stumble in many ways. But Jesus Christ said, I always do the things that please the Father. John 8:29. You know, as I say these things, I hope you with me resonate. No wonder this book is all about Christ. Colossians, Christ lives in you, and you can walk in a way that pleases God. So if you're not praying that for yourself, I would encourage you to make it your ambition every day to please him. And then notice, to walk in a manner worthy of the Lord bears fruit. We're fruitful, bearing fruit in every good work. Healthy Christians bear fruit. Jesus said, I'm the vine, you're the branches. Apart from me, you can't do anything. But the Father's the vine dresser, and if you'll abide in me, you will bear much fruit. And if my word abides in you, you'll bear much fruit. And by this, my Father is glorified. So a Christian life changes. When you come to Christ, your desires change, your priorities change, your values change. Your desire is not to just please yourself, but to please him, and you begin to bear fruit. And the scripture says, you say, what do you mean by fruit, Scott? Well, I'd say the scripture lays it out for us in Galatians 5, love. This is the fruit of the Spirit, love, joy, peace, patience, kindness, goodness, faithfulness, gentleness, self-control, Christ-like living. That's not what we are by nature, but when Christ comes in and begins to change us, we begin to bear fruit in every good work. And then notice it says, increasing in the knowledge of God. We've come full circle. I pray that you'd know God and his will. And as you grow in him and walk in him and take step by step, pleasing him, you actually bear fruit. And as you walk with him, you get to know him better. He increases our capacity to know him. So this isn't circular thinking. This isn't just a circular thing. This is an upward spiral, you might say, as you walk with Christ.
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1: And that's why, if you're a new Christian, you look and you say, man, how did she become so Christ-like? Well, she's walked with the Lord. And she's become more and more like Christ. He changes us from the inside out, and we bear fruit. And so God does that. Now, notice verse 11. The third thing, not just to know his will, but to do his will and to do it in his strength. You and I don't just go out there and say, okay, live the Christian life. No, look at what he says. Strengthened with all power, according to his glorious might. Wow. That's some power language, isn't it? Strengthened. With all power, according to his glorious might. You and I can't live the Christian life. I know, I mentioned, I think it was last week, that I was tentative about stepping forward to follow Christ because I thought, I don't know that I could do it. And many people are kept from coming to Christ. Maybe you're here today and you think, man, I could never be what I ought to be. I wish I could, but you know, you just... Well, I'm here to tell you, you can't. No one can live the Christian life except Christ himself, Jesus Christ. And so he comes into your life through his Holy Spirit, and he is the power source. Apart from me, Jesus said, you can do nothing. But in me, you can do all things. So we are strengthened with all power. I mean, he's all powerful. According to his might, his glorious might, almighty, omnipotent, God Almighty, through his Holy Spirit, lives in every Christian. And God's glorified when his character is manifested. And so here he's saying, I will be glorified as you demonstrate my power, my might, my strength. And I want you to notice, look at verse 11, as he prays for these people, and he's praying for us, and we pray it for each other. This power, this might, this strength, this God's strength is not manifested in an outward, showy, supernatural kind of a way necessarily. No. Look at it. For the attaining of all steadfastness and patience. These are two picturesque words. Steadfastness, often translated perseverance. It's not a glamorous thing. It's from two Greek words, to abide under. It's a very picturesque word. The steadfastness that God produces in our lives is not when everything's going our way and everything's cool. No, it's abiding, staying, continuing under the very circumstances you find yourself in. Sometimes we say live above your circumstance, but God actually says live in the midst of them. And so when a Christian that's facing real issues hangs in there and endures and patiently endures and is persevering, God's power is manifest. And then notice the second word. For the attaining of all steadfastness and patience, macrothumia. Macro, you get the idea, long, big. Thumia, wrath. Patience literally is to be long fused, hanging in there, steadfast and enduring, even when things are coming at you. And instead of losing it and losing your temper and the way we lived on our own, enduring and patiently enduring. Now, when you look at that, you might say to me, Scott, is this just grinding it out then? Is the Christian life just one big grind? And I would say, no, not at all. It involves steadfastness and patience. God produces that long-haul Christianity. But it isn't just a grinding it out, grit your teeth and try to be a Christian, be religious. No. Look at it again. With attaining all steadfastness and patience, joyously giving thanks. Joyously giving thanks to the Father who's qualified us to share in the inheritance of the saints in light. With gratitude. Christians, I often have walked into a hospital room as a pastor thinking I'm going to bring some encouragement. And I often walk out of that hospital room more encouraged than I encourage them, I'm sure, because I've seen a believer, a child of God, clinging to the Lord under the circumstances and producing, God produces that endurance and that joyous thanksgiving in the midst of pain. And our Lord was a perfect picture of that. He's called the man of sorrows, but he was also the one who said, these things I've spoken to you, that my joy might be in you and that your joy might be made full. The Christian life is a joyous walk through life. That doesn't mean that everything will go your way or that everything will come up roses. But ultimately, it does mean that. Read verse 12 again. Joyously giving thanks to the Father who's qualified us to go to heaven, to share in the inheritance of the saints in light. You say, wow. And let me just leave it here. We'll close with this thought because next week we're going to get into this verse 12 and 13 and 14. He says how he qualifies us. We give thanks to God because His grace saved us. He qualifies us. We're qualified now, Christian. If you're a new Christian, you're ready for heaven. If you're an old Christian, you're ready for heaven. He has qualified us. Don't try to qualify yourself. Thousands of people in Portland, thousands of people in Beaverton, thousands of people around the world, millions of people are busy trying to qualify, hoping that maybe they'll qualify someday. And we give thanks because He has qualified us to share in the inheritance of the saints in light. We're going to heaven. And I can say that with joy and with certainty. And you say, well, because you're a pastor? No way. Well, because you're doing pretty well? No. God qualified me. I put my faith in Jesus Christ, and he changes me from the inside out. He took away my sin, and he comes into my life and begins to live the Christian life in and through me with the certainty that one day soon I'll be with him forever. Now, Gary mentioned when we started the service that we're here to worship him, and we want you to worship him. And maybe today you've understood the grace of God in truth. Maybe the Holy Spirit's speaking to you right now and saying, you can't do it on your own. You can't qualify yourself. God is holy. There's only one who pleased him in every way. And he died in your place. And he's waiting for you to turn to him. And he says, come to me if you're weary and heavy laden, and I'll give you rest. Don't put him off. Don't think, well, maybe when I qualify. You don't qualify. He'll qualify you. Don't say, I'll just ponder that. No, today, if you hear his voice, don't harden your heart. Believe in the Lord Jesus Christ, and you'll be saved. Trust in him, and you will not be disappointed. And if today you are wanting to know that Jesus Christ is your Savior, you can turn to him, and all you have to offer him is sin. It's all any of us had. But he came to save sinners. He came to deliver us, to redeem us. This text goes on and says, so right now, if you're sensing your need for Christ, turn to him and let him change you from the inside out. Put your faith in him. You might say something like this, Lord Jesus, I've sinned against you by thought, word, and deed. I thank you that you came into the world to save sinners. And I ask you right now to take away my sin. Thank you for dying on the cross for it. And I praise you that you rose again.
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1: Look at verse 12, 13, and 14. It's all looking back. joyously giving thanks to God the Father who has qualified us to share in the inheritance of the saints in light. For he delivered us from the domain of darkness and transferred us to the kingdom of his beloved Son, in whom we have redemption, the forgiveness of sins. Foundational hope, deep-seated joy. Yeah, peace that surpasses all comprehension is found by looking back. Jesus Christ died on a cross and said what? It is finished. It's done. It's accomplished. The accomplished gospel.
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3: Clear conditions in place for the early morning, a calm wind, and our low near 55. Sneaking up to some low to mid-80s Saturday afternoon with a good deal of sunshine, and we're into the mid to upper 80s on Sunday with lots of sun. Cranking up a little bit more heat by Monday and Tuesday. We're keeping it dry both days, and our highs are in the low 90s. I'm meteorologist Jennifer Naramore on KPDQ.
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1: There are inner secret chambers within our being. We called it our heart, where the Lord speaks to us, if you will. He prompts us, inner promptings. He urges, he moves, he convicts, he directs, he stops, he guards, he guides.
2: You felt it, that quiet nudge in the middle of a noisy day. That inner whisper that says, wait, or go, or not this one. You couldn't quite explain it, so you called it a hunch. But what if it was something far more significant than that? Today on Insight for Living, Chuck Swindoll invites us to slow down long enough to hear what God may already be telling us. In a world that never stops accelerating, where stillness feels almost countercultural, this is your invitation to understand those unidentified inner promptings.
1: Two sections of scripture will be our reading this morning. First, from Genesis 1, I'll read a couple of verses from that first chapter, and then locate Psalm number 139. Psalm 139, following the reading in Genesis 1, I want to read a few verses out of that 139th Psalm. First, Genesis 1, beginning at verse 26, and then Psalm 139. Then God said, let us make man in our image, according to our likeness, and let them rule over the fish of the sea, and over the birds of the sky, and over the cattle, and over all the earth, and over every creeping thing that creeps on the earth. God created man in his own image. In the image of God, he created him. Male and female, he created them. And then Psalm 139, beginning at the first verse. Notice it is a prayer. O Lord, you have searched me and known me. You know when I sit down and when I rise up. You understand my thought from afar. You scrutinize my path and my lying down and are intimately acquainted with all my ways, even before there is a word on my tongue. Behold, O Lord, you know it all. Verse 13. For you formed my inward parts. You wove me in my mother's womb. I will give thanks to you, for I am fearfully and wonderfully made. Wonderful are your works, and my soul knows it very well.
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1: There are times we just don't know how to describe what's going on inside. We have struggles that occur, and because we are not able to get our minds around them, we're at a loss to know the solution. And so we wrestle, and we wonder through this uneasiness, how we're going to get through this, how we're going to make this decision. On the one hand, it looks good this way, but on the other hand, it seems wrong. And then something happens. Something occurs in the unseen realm, down deep in our spirit, that changes us. And we feel, this is right. And we go there. Or we are assured this is wrong, and we don't. Amazingly, we look back on those times and feel so grateful that at the time of decision, that right decision was made. There are other occasions when we can't quite see what the scripture is teaching. We're working on a verse or a section of the scriptures, and we can't, again, get to an understanding of what that's about. And so we pray and we wait and we check other verses and we fall back on what we have been taught, and we go to books that we have, or we talk to people we respect, and nothing seems to break through. But then over a relatively brief period of time, the light dawns and you see as you've never seen before. It comes to light. It's one of those aha moments. We call that insight. Why is it we don't realize that was the Spirit's working in an inner prompting, in a realization of revelation or illumination as we see truth like we've not seen it before, and the mystery leaves and clarity replaces it? The first thing I described, we could call intuition. We just felt like we should do that, or we should not do that. This, which I've just described, we call insight. We get an insight into some truth that we had been wrestling with over a period of time. Can't tell you the times both of those experiences have happened to me. I want to talk about this today, and in doing so, I have to tell you, I have never heard it addressed publicly. I've never heard anyone talk about UIPs. Well, I've heard a lot about UFOs. And in fact, let me just say this as a sidebar. I once checked into a hotel, didn't know it at the time, but a convention of UFO people were there. If you ever find out that that has happened, don't check into that hotel, trust me. Every elevator ride, everybody in the restaurant, everybody waiting for a taxi, every long line to whatever was filled with people who saw things in the night that for the life of me, I could not see. Right next to my room was a couple that was, I guess, the ringleaders of the group. So they had people in all the evening and sometime into the wee hours of the morning looking out their window that sometime opened the door to step on the ledge and, oh, look at that, look at that. I mean, one night it was about 2:15. I had to get up. I mean, if it was that obvious, I had to see it. And I stood there and I looked and I thought, that's it. But it was the reflection from the hall light under my door on my window. So I didn't see it. If it's there, I've never seen it. We're not talking about UFOs. We're talking about UIPs. Those unidentified inner promptings, those hunches, those uneasy moments that say, don't go there, or there's danger lurking, or there's harm, or the other side, and it's so great when this occurs, this is where you ought to go. Now, having said all of that, why is it we never give the Spirit of God credit for such things? I know I'm talking about outside our five senses, so this is extrasensory stuff. And so it's subjective. That makes it difficult to address, which may explain why I've never heard a message on it. But it seems to me, thinking about the work of the Holy Spirit, we have an incomplete series without addressing those unidentified inner promptings. And unless I miss my guess, some of you have them right now. You are on the verge of a decision and you don't know what you ought to do. You've prayed, you've checked the scriptures, you've sought the counsel. And remarkably, in God's time, there'll be a breakthrough and you'll know what you ought to do. How does that happen? Why does that happen? My Bible is open to chapter 1 of Genesis, and in this chapter we have, of course, the story of creation. And the climax of the creative week is, of course, the creation of humanity. He creates Adam, he creates Eve, and up until now, the planets are in place, the sun to rule the day and the moon to rule the night, and the seas are there and land is there and plants are there and shrubbery is there and trees are there in full life and full bloom. But now there is brought on the scene humanity, and there is something altogether distinct about the creation of the man and the woman. And you'll read of it in these two verses, 26 and 27. Then God said, let us make man in our image, according to our likeness. I've got both of those phrases underscored in my Bible. The plants were not made in his image. The animals were not made in his image. The stellar spaces did not bear his likeness. But the man and the woman did and do. See the next verse? God created man in his own image. In the image of God, he created him, male and female. He created them. Three times he mentions image, once he mentions likeness. There's something to this. Anyone who does a study of the creation has to pause here and let some of the wonder in. What is this image? Well, it is interesting when you go to chapter 5 that the image changes. Genesis chapter 5. By the way, when we move from chapter 1 to chapter 5, we have to understand that between the two, sin has occurred. Sin has invaded and polluted the human race. Adam and Eve no longer in innocence. They are now sinners, and they are now distant from God and hiding from him and all that followed that. But now their family comes along, and notice the difference in the likeness, in the image. Verse 1, this is the book of generations of Adam. In the day when God created man, he made him in the likeness of God. We just saw that. Read on. He created them, male and female. He blessed them and named them man in the day when they were created. Watch closely. When Adam had lived 130 years, he became the father of a son in his own likeness, according to his, Adam's, image, named him Seth. Something has changed regarding this image. Adam made in the likeness of God, and Adam and Eve in the likeness and image of God. Now they have a son named Seth who comes in the likeness of themselves. Before I tell you the change, let me explain what the image may include. Though I realize in doing so, it's a little presumptuous. Theologians write volumes on this. So there's all kind of controversy over what it would include or exclude. I want to suggest there is a capacity in humans not found in animals. There is an ability for God to communicate with his own people in a way that he does not communicate with animals. Animals have instinct. We have image. Think about it. There are inner secret chambers within our being. We called it our heart, where the Lord speaks to us, if you will. He prompts us, inner promptings. He urges, he moves, he convicts, he directs, he stops, he guards, he guides. That's why I think Solomon writes, guard your heart, for out of it are all the issues of life. Watch over that spirit of yours. When God made us, he gave us body, but along with that, the immaterial soul and spirit. Animals do not have a spirit. There is no connection between God communicating with animals except by way of instinct in the natural order of things. But humans, it's different. Now we see when Adam and Eve have a child, it's in their likeness. He is in their image. One theologian writes this, sin damaged the created ideal. But that damage must not have been complete. For this reason, one may say that the image of God has been defaced, but not erased. It has been tarnished, but not destroyed. What are we saying? Only this. When Adam was originally created, he was created to have that sense of community and connection and communication with the one who made him. That broke down, wasn't erased, it was effaced. Wasn't destroyed, it was damaged. And the same is true with us today. We live with a defaced and damaged image. Nevertheless, unlike animals, we are able to connect with our God in the inner person like our pets never can and never will. I know you think your pet's different, but just accept it by faith. Just take it. Oh, the stories I hear about pets. That's another subject. Psalm 139. Turn to Psalm 139. David is all caught up in the magnificent hand of God in his life. I love the way he writes this psalm. It's fast becoming my favorite. You have searched me and known me. You know when I sit down. You know when I rise up. You understand my thought from afar, meaning long before I have the thought. You already know it's there. You understand it. You scrutinize my path. That's a wonderful translation of the Hebrew verb. You scrutinize my path and my lying down. You are intimately acquainted with all my ways. When our kids were little, we bought them an ant farm. Ever seen an ant farm? Little plastic sheets on each side, and inside is sand. And then you dump all the ants inside, and you get to watch them as they move, because they're doing that normally in the ground. All you see is a mound and little creatures that bite you on the feet. But in this ant farm, you're able to watch them as they're making their paths and their move. That's the thought that comes to my mind. The Lord sees us just that clearly, in fact, more clearly. He not only sees our paths, he knows our motives. He knows our words before we say them. He knows our thoughts before we think them. And he's intimately acquainted with all of our ways. This is our Creator. Now go to verse 13 and you will move from that general fact into the womb of the expectant mother. Watch how the probe of God's Spirit drives us to the very life of the embryo, the fetus. David writes, you formed my inward parts. You wove me in my mother's womb. Very colorful Hebrew wording for putting together, as if putting a piece of tapestry together. All the intricacies of personality, all of the things that make each individual unique, God watches over and cares about and carries out. And then we read, I will give thanks to you, for I am fearfully and wonderfully made. Wonderful are your works, and my soul knows it very well. One of the old Hebrew scholars writes this about that statement, fearfully and wonderfully made. Reflecting upon the marvels of the human body, even with his elementary anatomical knowledge, the inspired psalmist is in awe and wonder. As I analyze my makeup, as I realize how you put me together, there is a wonder. There is a fearful realization that I'm different. A better word is dis-

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2: Things we're looking for in our marriage, and we anticipate possible marriage, and then those inner promptings begin to change, and we're moved in another direction, and even though the other person isn't, we feel the need to break off the relationship. It's an inner prompting that comes from this fearful and wonderful system of guidance. I love the way Eugene Peterson writes about it. Listen carefully. Our lives, that is our experience, what we need and want and feel, are important in forming the Christian life in us. Our lives are, after all, the stuff that is being formed. But they are not the text for directing the formation itself. Spirituality means, among other things, going against the cultural stream in which we are incessantly trivialized to the menial status of producers and performers, constantly depersonalized behind the labels of our degrees or our salaries. But there is far more to us than our usefulness and our reputation, where we've been or who we know. There is the unique, irreproducible, eternal image of God, me. He's right. He's right. Romans 8:16 says that God's Spirit testifies to my spirit, our spirit, that we are the children of God. Somehow, there is a connection in that inner prompting that assures me I belong to the Lord. Now, some of you still have a little bewildered look. I understand. This is not an easy thing to talk about, but I think it's an important thing to address. I believe that, truth be told, we, as a result of not linking these promptings to the work of the Spirit, we devalue His presence at work within us. We have God the Father who has planned our salvation. We have God the Son who has implemented our salvation by dying in our place on a cross, giving His blood to cleanse us from sin. And then we're left with the Holy Spirit for what? To link up with the Godhead. To live our lives before our God in an intimate manner. It's the image of God in me, in you, that makes that happen.
3: Maybe you've had some quiet inner nudges that you've been dismissing as coincidence or intuition. Well, Chuck Swindoll says it's time for us to reconsider. Because when we discount those unidentified inner promptings, we're not just second-guessing ourselves, we're underestimating the Holy Spirit. This is Insight for Living. On Monday, Chuck Swindoll will open the Bible to show us exactly what that looks like in the lives of real people who respond to what he calls those unidentified inner promptings. 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
10: The Bible says this world is under a low-level cloud of demonic influence and persuasion, and it's a sway. It causes the world to think a different or strange way than the way God thinks and what God would have you to think.
9: 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I'm David Jay, thanking you for joining us today as we listen, learn, and are challenged by God's Word, the Bible. The men and women who founded this nation weren't just bold, they were anchored. Anchored in the conviction that our rights come from God, not from government. And that foundation is worth knowing. In The American Story, The Beginnings, Tim and David Barton take you back to the documents, the decisions, and the faith that shaped this country from its very first days. 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Now, the Christian walk is full of disciplines, trials, and setbacks, but it's those hard seasons of life that God uses to shape our faith from the inside out. So when we doubt, we're open to one of the most dangerous enemies we face as a believer. You see, every single one of us has wrestled with doubt at some point in life. Maybe it was before we became a believer, or maybe it crept in after we'd been following Jesus for years. Those nagging questions, the moments that we wonder if God really cares about us, and if He's really there when we're in pain. Today, Pastor Jack teaches that doubt must be defeated at all costs. Doubt robs our spirit, destroys our hope, and kills our future by blinding us to what God is doing in our lives. Like a spiritual infection, if you will, one small bit of doubt can poison our entire walk with Christ. Now, with his message called The Discipline of Doubt, here's pastor and Bible teacher Jack Hibbs.
10: Mark 9:16. And he, Jesus, asked the scribes, "What are you discussing?" He says with them. Then one from the multitude, verse 17, answers, says, "Teacher, I brought you my son, who has a mute spirit. And wherever he seizes him," this demonic attack comes upon him, "he throws him down, he foams at the mouth, he gnashes his teeth, he becomes rigid. So I spoke to your disciples that they should cast him out, but they could not." And Jesus answered him and said, "O faithless generation, how long shall I be with you? How long shall I bear with you? Bring him to me." And then they brought him to Jesus, and when he saw him, immediately the spirit convulsed him, and he fell on the ground and wallowed, foaming at the mouth. And Jesus asked his father, How long has this been happening to him? And he said, "From childhood. And often he has thrown him both into the fire, into the water to destroy him. But if you can do anything," listen to this man, "but if you can do anything, have compassion on us and help us." You think God's going to walk away from that cry? And Jesus said to him, "If you can believe, all things are possible to him who believes." And immediately, verse 24 says, the father of the child cried out, circle this verse 24, and said with tears, "Lord, I believe, help my unbelief." Can you not relate to that? Oh God, I believe in you, but help my unbelief. Listen, you cannot deny God. You know he exists, but the situation in your life is seemingly out of your control. And yes, it is out of your control. And what does God require of you and I to do? Oh God, oh Lord, if you'll do anything, help me. And tonight, doubt answers back to me and says, "Oh, Jack, I've already asked God 2 times, 3 times, 1,000 times. Keep asking. Keep asking until God says, all right, wait, or don't talk to me about this anymore. You know, he told the Apostle Paul, don't talk to me about this anymore. Paul said he prayed three times for the Lord to heal him. And after the third prayer, God says, don't talk to me about this anymore. My grace is going to be perfected in your life. This is for a purpose. Can you handle that, Christian? Think about it. I'm going to confess right now. First of all, I want to ask you a question. Why are you so quiet tonight? I need some amens and all that kind of stuff, you know? I think I'm going to go pastor a Pentecostal church someplace. But I got to tell you, all right, I'm going to bring it down. Come on now. During worship, I was praying, literally, I just said, Lord, draw me closer to you, but with mercy, because Lord, you know, I'm a weak man. When I say weak, this is exactly what I meant. God, I want to get as close to you as you want me to get to you, which I'm sure is like glued to you. Can we just do it without pain? You know, I'm praying for the guys here because I don't care what a man acts or looks like. We are absolutely wimps when it comes to pain. We watch our wives give birth. We faint and fall over. God, draw me closer, but in mercy, Lord, be gentle. I want to be glued to you, but can you just do it like nicely? And in that sincere prayer is doubt, because the Bible tells me that God knows exactly what I can handle and not handle. It's just that his observation and mine are totally different, because Lord, I stubbed my toe. Come on. How bad can this get? John chapter 20, the chapter that holds our theme verse for tonight. I am so grateful for Thomas. John 20 verse 19 says, then the same day at evening, this is Resurrection Sunday, being the first day of the week, when the doors were shut, the disciples were assembled for fear of the Jews. I was going to say, this sounds fantastic. The disciples, where are they? I want to meet the disciples. Where are these tremendous men of God? Well, they're hiding out in the house because the Jews are upset. And Jesus came and stood in the midst of them and said to them, peace be with you. And when he had said this, he showed them his hands and his side. Holes in his hands, hole in his side. This is the resurrected Jesus. Interesting, huh? He's scarred. Scars of love. Then the disciples were glad when they saw the Lord. Interesting, they recognized him because of his wounds. So Jesus said to them, verse 21, peace to you, as the Father has sent me, so I send you. And when he had said this, mark it, everybody, he breathed on them and said to them, receive the Holy Spirit. That's the born-again experience. When were the disciples? Who were the first born-again people on the planet? Right there, John 20, 22. They got born again in that moment. Spirit of God moved inside of them. They got saved in that second. The Holy Spirit, Jesus said, came upon them, or they received the Holy Spirit, I should say. The word means he indwelt them. Imagine, never to leave them. Verse 23, if you forgive the sins of any, they are forgiven them. And if you retain the sins of any, they are retained. Now, Thomas, called the twin, one of the 12, everybody read it with me, look, was not with them. He wasn't with them. Well, I don't need to go to church. Thomas said that. Oh, where's everybody gathering? Oh, I don't need to go. Thomas isn't. Why is Thomas not with them? Did he have a meeting? Conference? A doubters convention? Where was he? Why was he not there? I'm not joking. Could it be that his propensity to doubt was that he had a tendency to not be there where he ought to be, either in attitude and in mind? You know, like ADD Thomas, maybe. Jesus had to go, Thomas, you listen to me. Why wasn't he not? I want to know why he wasn't there. What's the deal? He's missing. See, I don't need to go to church to be a Christian. Of course not. But you know what? God blesses those people who gather together. It's a fact. And the Bible warns not to break off the gathering together. You say, well, you know, okay, but you know, it's getting kind of, you know, could be scary. Like in this situation, Thomas is being wise that the Jewish leadership was out to arrest the disciples, so he stayed home. What's going to happen in America when that time comes? My calling in life is quickly becoming one of the most dangerous callings you can have. I got the Supreme Court against me. I got lunatics, Islam's against me, trying to shut pastors down. And a lot of pastors are just going to be very happy to just shut her on down. I think some need to be shut down with the banana stuff they're teaching. But we're Christians. And Thomas isn't there. You say, well, man, I kind of feel like Thomas. Well, cheer up. There's some good news coming. By the way, we've all been a Thomas from time to time. It's fun to beat up on him, but we're also taking a couple jabs at ourselves. And so he wasn't there. Thomas was not with them when Jesus came. Verse 25, and the other disciples therefore said to him, we've seen the Lord. And he said to them, unless I see in his hands the print, that is the hole of the nails, and put my finger into the hole of the nails, and put my hand into his side, I will not believe. And after 8 days, look at verse 26. Can I add this? After 8 days of sheer misery and torture, because doubt will do that to you, my friend, his disciples were gathered again inside. Look, and Thomas was with them. And Jesus came, and the doors being shut, stood in the midst of them. How cool is that? Lock the doors. We're hiding out. All of a sudden, whoosh, there's Jesus. And you could see, like, you know, Peter and Andrew, told you, cool, huh? Boom, huh? Knuckles. Yes, awesome. Remember last week? This is great. Thomas was like this. Don't you love him? Think about it. The door being shut, and he stood in the midst of them, and he said, peace to you. I bet he was looking at Thomas when he said it. And then he said to Thomas, reach out your finger here and look at my hands and reach your hand here and put it into my side. Do not be unbelieving, but believe. Translation, don't be full of doubt. Huh? And Thomas answered and said to him, my Lord and my God. And Jesus said to him, Thomas, because you have seen me, you have believed. Blessed are those who have not seen and yet have believed. And I'm looking at a whole lot of people that fit that verse right here, right now. God says, blessed are you. But that doesn't mean that we have to not contend against doubt. Our human nature's prone to doubt, but we must confront it head on. Also, because mankind is under a demonic curse. All of mankind is under a demonic curse. This world system, and this unbelieving world is against having faith in God. Will you mark that in your head? This worldly system is against having faith in God. Now watch this. This world is under demonic influence. If I were to say to you, have faith in gods, all kinds, pick one. You know the world would go, right on. Do you know if I were to announce, oh, the earth is our God? Do you know the world would say, that is so cool? Right? Look, you guys, we all know enough about the Bible and spirituality, which could be dangerous, that we could go to Malibu right now. And we could start a thing. We could get tambourines. And we could sing on PCH. And Tom Cruise would pull over and say, what's up, man? What are you doing? What's going on? Shirley MacLaine would go, stop the car. What are you guys? We are worshiping the moon and the sea and the trees. And they would say, oh my gosh, where do I sign up? Is this not true? The moment you say, I believe in the one true living God, the God who's created all things, and Him alone is salvation, hope, and eternal life. And He so loved us that He sent His only begotten Son, Jesus, to communicate His love to us by dying on the cross. And having been resurrected from the dead, we have the assurance of eternal life for all those who put their trust in Him. And people would go, arrest this man, right? Why is that the case? Everybody talks about tolerance, but they will not tolerate the person who says Jesus is Lord.
11: 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And now, let's get back to today's message. 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
10: Everybody talks about tolerance, but they will not tolerate the person who says Jesus is Lord. That just drives Caesar nuts. It always has, it always will. Why? Because it's spiritual, and this world is under demonic power. Hebrews 11:6 says, "For without faith it is impossible to please Him. For he who comes to God must believe that He is," that's faith, opposite doubt, "and that He is a rewarder of those who diligently seek Him." Diligently, do you want to get close to God? Do you really want God in control of your life? Then listen, it ain't gonna happen. It will not happen unless you, my friend, determine tonight to diligently seek Him. It's not that He can't do anything. He could sprinkle pixie dust over your life and you would automatically follow God. He's not interested in that. That's like telling someone to tell me you love me. Oh, that's a joy, isn't it? You know, every night you come home, I want you to tell me you love me. All right. Who can't do that? But when somebody comes home and says, "Man, I couldn't wait to get home to tell you that I love you." Hot dog. That's awesome. You know what I'm talking about? That's our God. If you love Him, pursue Him. But we're under a demonic sway in this world. It shouldn't be a surprise to us. The Bible says in 1 John 5:18, the scripture says, "And we know that whoever is born of God," born again, "does not sin." The word means does not practice sin. Doesn't mean you're sinless. "But he who has been born of God keeps himself. And the wicked one," Satan, "does not touch him." Isn't that good news? Some of you having like bad dreams, freaking out, think Satan's living in your house. Are you a Christian? The devil cannot touch you. "We know that we are of God and the whole world lies under the sway." The word in Greek means cloud cover, fog, a low level ceiling. The whole world is under a cloud of the wicked one. Think about that for a moment. Any intellectuals in here right now, think about how true that statement is. The Bible says this world is under a low-level cloud of demonic influence and persuasion, and it's a sway. It causes the world to think a different or strange way than the way God thinks and what God would have you think. Does that not define this world? That's exactly what we see in life. 2 Corinthians 4:4 says, look at verse 3 and 4. Paul says, "But even if our gospel is veiled, it is veiled to those who are perishing." Wow, listen to this. "Whose minds the God of this age," little g, Satan, he's the one presiding over what's going on around here. I mean, not here, right now, not here. The world. "And the God of this age has blinded who do not believe, lest," or unless, "the light of the gospel of the glory of Christ, who is the image of God, should shine upon them." Satan is that low-level cloud blanketing the world, trying to keep back the light of God. Think about that. Very graphic picture. 1 John 2:18. 1 John 2:18. Are you guys okay? little children, it is the last hour. I love John. He doesn't say it's the last days. He gave up on that. He's saying it's the last hour. How close are we? It's the last hour. And as you have heard that the Antichrist is coming, even now many Antichrists have come, by which we know that it is the last hour. They went out from us, but they were not of us. Charles Spurgeon said, when a lunatic leaves your church, don't ask him to come back. Let him go. He said, that's a blessed subtraction when a goofball goes. Isn't that great? I love that. But that's not what we're here to talk about right now. It's this verse. They went out from us, but they were not of us. For if they had been of us, they would have continued with us. But they went out that they might be revealed or manifested, that none of them were of us. Verse 20, but you have an anointing from the Holy One. That's a reference to the Holy Spirit, mind you. And you know all things. The word means you discern things. Isn't that beautiful? God has delivered you and I from this demonic curse. Point number two, the discipline of doubt is this. Doubt must be defeated at all costs. Doubt. Again, Charles Spurgeon says, doubt is having faith in the devil. Doubt must be defeated at all costs. A question was asked, why not doubt your doubts? Think about that. That same quote went on to say, believe your beliefs and hope in God. Think about that. What do you believe? Is it biblical? Are your beliefs founded upon the Bible? Then believe in them. If you've got strange beliefs, don't believe in them. If your belief is biblically rooted, believe in them. Listen to this in the reverse. Why not doubt your doubts? If you doubt your faith, then why not doubt your doubts? Oh, because what? Because they play so strong on your emotions. Doubts do. They must be defeated at all cost. Doubts destroy. It terrifies a little child, doubt. When little children think their mom and dad are breaking up, that doubt causes them to have stomach problems. They get sick, they vomit, they have diarrhea, they can't focus at school. They're terrified. Because two people who name the name of Jesus can't get along. And listen, they think they're going to get away out of it, okay? Oh, we'll split the house. Oh, we'll divide the cars. We'll cut the boat in half. Listen, that's all trash. It's the little one who pays the price. It ruins that kid for life. Because two people won't be Christians. Doubt destroys, and it's got to be defeated at all costs. Because listen, because doubt robs us of our spiritual reality. Doubt will rob us of our spiritual reality. Mark these verses down. You know this one very well. John 10:10. The thief, reference to Satan, does not come except to steal, to kill, and to destroy. Jesus said, I have come that you may have life and that you might have it more abundantly. Our spiritual reality. Doubt will rob us of it. Spiritual reality. Matthew chapter 8, verse 23. Now when he, Jesus, got into a boat, his disciples followed him. I love this. And suddenly a great tempest arose on the sea so that the boat was covered with the waves and Jesus was asleep. Then his disciples came to him and woke him up. And they said, save us, we're perishing. Gospel says, save us. Don't you care? Have you ever thought or said things like that? Why? Doubt. Every one of those human-based, carnal responses that come from us are literally challenging the very authority and the ability of God.
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8: 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Coming up next, we have Pastor Brett Metter of Athey Creek Church. 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
14: Clear conditions in place for the early morning, a calm wind, and our low near 55. Sneaking up to some low to mid-80s Saturday afternoon with a good deal of sunshine, and we're into the mid to upper 80s on Sunday with lots of sun. Cranking up a little bit more heat by Monday and Tuesday. We're keeping it dry both days, and our highs are in the low 90s. I'm meteorologist Jennifer Naramore on KPDQ.
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17: Most Americans think of Abraham Lincoln and they think of the Civil War or the Emancipation. But in 1862, he signed another hugely significant piece of legislation, the Homestead Act. It offered eligible Americans up to 160 acres of land, not as a prize for the powerful, but as an opportunity for ordinary families willing to live on it, work it, and build something lasting. Why did it matter? Because Lincoln understood that freedom was not merely the absence of tyranny. Rather, freedom required responsibility, labor, stewardship, and moral courage. A free people must be given room to build, but they also must be willing to cultivate what they have been given. That still matters today. Liberty without responsibility decays. Opportunity without character collapses. Lincoln's lesson is clear. A nation stays free when its people remain willing to work, build, and steward freedom under God.
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20: Notice that Philip, he went without knowing. 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
20: The book of Acts is about normal dudes like Philip, who the Holy Spirit came upon them, and suddenly they're doing stuff that's way bigger than what they are able to do. 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
20: Here in Acts chapter 8, we meet the next deacon in the New Testament. The first one we looked at was Stephen. This one here, we're going to look at Philip here in Acts chapter 8. And he's called Philip the Evangelist. Later on in the book of Acts, he's going to be called Philip the Evangelist. And evangelism, what is that? It just means that spreading the gospel, the Christian gospel, by public preaching or by personal witness. That's what evangelism is, spreading the good news of the gospel. And let's pick it up here in Acts chapter 8, verse 26. It says, "And the angel of the Lord spake unto Philip, saying, Arise and go toward the south, to the way that goeth down from Jerusalem unto Gaza, which is desert. And he arose and went, and behold, a man of Ethiopia, an eunuch of great authority under Candace, queen of the Ethiopians, who had the charge of all her treasure and had come to Jerusalem for to worship, was returning and sitting in his chariot, read Isaiah the prophet." Now pause there just for a second. What's going on? Well, this guy's a great ruler, leader from Ethiopia. The queen there is Candace. Now, Candace isn't her name. It's a title that was of these African queens. And these queens were powerful and wealthy. And this guy's like one of the high up treasurer or the guy of the money. But this Ethiopian, why is he traveling to Jerusalem? Well, it tells us here, he went up there, great authority. He had come to Jerusalem to worship. So Philip is told to go into the desert, and he meets this guy. Now, what happens? Well, we pick it up here in verse 29. "Then the Spirit said unto Philip, Go near and join thyself to this chariot. And Philip ran thither to him and heard him read the prophet Isaiah and said, Understandest thou what thou readest? And he said, How can I accept a man should guide me? And he desired Philip that he would come up and sit with him. The place of the scripture which he had read was this: He was led as a sheep to the slaughter, like a lamb dumb before his shearer, so opened he not his mouth. In his humiliation, his judgment was taken away, and who shall declare his generation? For his life is taken from the earth. And the eunuch answered Philip and said, I pray thee, of whom speaketh the prophet this, of himself or of some other man? Then Philip opened his mouth and began at the same scripture and preached unto him Jesus. And as they went on their way, they came to a certain water. And the eunuch said, See, here is water. What doth hinder me to be baptized? And Philip said, If thou believest with all thine heart, and thou mayest. And he answered and said, I believe that Jesus Christ is the Son of God. Verse 38. And he commanded the chariot to stand still, that they went down both of them into the water, both Philip and the eunuch, and he baptized him. And when they were come up out of the water, the Spirit of the Lord caught away Philip, that the eunuch saw him no more. And he went on his way rejoicing. But Philip was found at Azotus, and passing through, he preached in all the cities till he came to Caesarea. Wow, what a story. Philip meets the Ethiopian eunuch out in the desert. There's so much that I think you and I can learn from Philip. As we learn from Stephen, so we'll learn from Philip. I've got five things I want to show you in this story about Philip that are, I think, noteworthy for us today. And the first one is, notice that Philip, he went without knowing. If the Lord called you away from your situation where you are now, what if you're doing really well? What if spiritually, man, you're just discipling people and sharing the good news? Because Philip had a, you know, Holy Ghost happening, working out in Jerusalem there in the early part of the chapter. And what if God calls you? Would you go? And here's even a bigger question. Would you go not knowing what you were doing or where you were going? Notice a couple key verses here. In verse 26, it says, "And the angel of the Lord spake unto Philip, saying, Arise and go." And then verse 27, it says, "And he arose and went." He went without knowing. That's number one. The second thing that I want to point out of Philip's behavior is he went with enthusiasm. Where do we see the enthusiasm? Well, it says here in verse 30, it says he ran thither to him. He wasn't just, you know, moseying. It just reminds me of Colossians 3:23 that says, "Whatsoever you do, do it heartily as unto the Lord and not unto men." We're living in days where we should enthusiastically share the gospel with whoever we can, whenever we can, and trust the Lord that he's going to guide you. That gets us to the next thing. I like how there's something to learn here from the way Philip engages with this Ethiopian guy. And what he does, and this is point number three, notice he asks the right question. He asks the right question. Do you understand what you're reading? The old ask the question technique, can I just say that's one of the better things to do when you're wanting to spark a good conversation, is ask a question. Now, I'll get to this in a second, but you should, before you ask a question, you should probably know what the answer is. I'm just going to give you a heads up on that. But ask the question. This is a great example. Philip, it says here in verse 30, Philip ran thither to him, heard him read the prophet Isaiah, and he said, "Understandest what thou readest?" Do you understand what you're reading? By the way, think about questions that you can ask that can actually promote a good conversation. This is a technique you see in the Bible a lot. You'll see Jesus often ask questions to his disciples, and then he'll give them the answer. Or even Jesus would answer questions with a question. You know, one of the things that I think that we drop is the people that are right closest to us, people that we work with, people that we go to school with. Do you have a question, bringing up a question that might be pertinent to their situation? I love how Philip realizes this dude's reading from the book of Isaiah. And so he has to say, you know, do you understand what you're reading? By the way, why does Luke, who's writing the book of Acts, why does he not say he was reading from Isaiah 53? Anybody have an answer to that? There weren't any chapter numbers in those days. But guess what? Philip knows that passage. He knows Isaiah 53, as we'll call it today. And what's Isaiah 53 about? Well, I love how he asks the right question. And because of asking the right question, that brings us to number four. He knew the answer to the question. That's an important part. Like when you say to somebody, just for joking, do you know where you're going to go when you die? What do? When the person says, yes, I go into oblivion, I cease to exist. That's what I believe. And you're like, oh, okay, good night, and walk away. Like, do you have an answer to that? But before you ask the question, you should have thought through what the response might be. What is the answer? You know, in God's word, the Bible, it says that you end up in one of two places, and God makes it clear that you're going to either go to heaven or to hell. Well, then what's the next thing they say? Well, if God is love, he won't send me to hell. Oh, you don't understand. You send yourself to hell. The Bible tells us, remember we talked about, you know, Peter saying, oh, the Lord would that none should perish, but all would have come to repentance. It reminds me of what 1 Timothy chapter 2, verses 3 and 4 says. This is good, and it is pleasing in the sight of God our Savior, who desires all people to be saved and to come to the knowledge of the truth. Isn't it interesting that the Bible says God desires all people to be saved? And you might say, well, then doesn't that mean that everybody's going to be saved then? If God desires it, it's going to happen. Well, that's not how it works, the Bible says. It seems to me that from God's perspective, he already knows who's going to be saved. And in the sovereignty, he already divinely elected and chosen. But from our perspective here on earth, what you're going to have to realize is you got a choice to make. And that's part of evangelism. By the way, if you take hyper-Calvinism to the furthest extent, you'll notice those guys don't believe in evangelism, because God already preordained everything. So why should I go out and witness to somebody if they're already chosen by God? Like, I'm not going to waste my time being an evangelist if God's already done that. Meanwhile, we're told to go out and preach the gospel. And the idea is to convince people that they need to be saved because they have a choice to make. That's something to remember. But when you talk about that, don't forget to tell people, man, that's one of the biggest cop-outs when they say, well, if God is love, he's not going to send me to hell. But we have to remember, you are sending yourself to hell if you reject his loving kindness. And what greater, you know, opportunity does Philip have to talk about the love of Jesus with Isaiah chapter 53? If I could pick one chapter in the Old Testament and say, I want to talk about Jesus, I'd probably choose Isaiah 53. Like, what a great thing. Well, Brett, good for Philip. The Lord teed it up for him. The Lord teed up that scripture. The guy just happened to be reading Isaiah 53. What is Isaiah 53 about? Well, let me just give you a quick snapshot for a reminder. Isaiah 53 is all about Jesus prophetically. The first thing that you'll notice in chapter 53 is it describes Jesus at his birth. In verses 1 and 2, it talks about what his life and ministry would be about. In verse 3, Isaiah 53 talks about he would die substitutionarily in our place for us. In verses 4 through 9, it talks about how he would victoriously rise from the dead in Isaiah 53, verses 10 through 12. You're like, yeah, Brett, God teed it up for Philip. True, I'll give you that. But how many times has the Lord teed it up for you? I mean, how many times have you been at work and all of a sudden somebody comes up and asks you a question? Hey, what do you think about? And suddenly your heart starts beating, like, man, there's the teed up for me. This is an opportunity to talk about faith in Christ, about salvation. And the Lord does that all the time. The question is, are you sensitive to that? And are you open to when the Lord sets the stage for you to share and talk with someone? Or do you chicken out and say, must be the burger I had for lunch. I'm feeling a little weird right now. My heart's beating. And, anyway, let's get back to work. God bless you. Wonder how many opportunities we miss. I've noticed that God tends to do that. He tends to, if you would, tee it up for you to set up the stage for you to share the gospel. The question is, are you faithful? Like Philip. And I love that Philip stays on topic. Did you see what it says there in verse 35? And then Philip opened his mouth and began to preach at the same scripture and preached unto him Jesus. Can I just give you that reminder? When you're sharing the gospel with people, don't get off on other topics. If you start making some good points, what's the first thing they'll do? They'll say, well, the church is full of hypocrites. And suddenly you're talking about the hypocrisy of other people. And the question I would ask is, what does that have to do with a person going to heaven or hell? See, what you need to do is bring it back to Jesus. Always bring the conversation back to Jesus Christ. That's always what you do. So, well, I think the church is full of hypocrites. What I've just said is, you've heard me say it here. I just say, you don't even have any idea. I've been in part of the church my whole life. It's worse than you think. But here's the thing. Aren't you glad that Jesus died for hypocrites like me and like you? Like, that's the whole reason hypocrites come to church, is because they need to be forgiven for their hypocrisy. Guess what? Jesus is the answer for that. Like, bring it always back to Jesus. Well, you believe in evolution or creation? Got to get it back to you know what? One thing I know about the way we exist, whether, you know, whatever you believe about creation, we all have this sin nature. And the Bible tells us that we're going to be held accountable for our sins. And guess what? There's someone who says, I'll pay your sin, your price. Like, you got to get it back to Jesus Christ every single time. People will say, the Bible's full of contradictions, you know. And I'll say, many scholars have studied the Bible extensively. And there's a lot of people who can offer insights and explanations on the apparent contradictions of the Bible. But right now, you know, let's talk about Jesus Christ, because that's the real issue. What are you going to do about Jesus Christ and your salvation and heaven and hell? Philip didn't preach to him Judaism. He didn't teach Bible prophecy. He didn't even talk about what baptism means. I love how the story ends with the guy getting baptized. I love the simplicity. They're riding along. All of a sudden, the eunuch says, hey, here's some water. What hinders me from being baptized? And Philip did not say, well, we got to go on baptismalrobe.com and get you a white robe. And we got to make sure your family's there with flowers. And we got to go through our 9-week series on baptism. Boy, a lot of work to do before we get you baptized. No, the guy says, what hinders me from being baptized? Verse 37, and Philip said, if thou believest with all thine heart, thou mayest be baptized. And he answered and said, I believe that Jesus Christ is the Son of God. What's required for a person to be baptized? To believe that Jesus Christ is the Son of God. To believe and accept. And if you're there getting baptized, we can share with you in just a minute. Hey, this is you recognizing your old sin nature, being buried in the river. You're coming out a new creation in Christ. You know, old things are passed away, and floating down the river, all things become new. Doesn't mean you're perfect. It means you're perfectly forgiven from this day forward. Baptism is an outward sign of an inward commitment. Now, the idea of keeping it on the point of Jesus Christ, don't let them get off course on that. You know, they'll try to get you onto all the controversial subjects. Paul the Apostle kind of gave us a lesson in this. And Mars Hill's where all the philosophers and the brainiacs of Greece and Athens would sit there and pontificate and cerebral discussions of all kinds. And Paul was preaching in the marketplace, the agora. And then they said, hey, you're a smart guy. You need to go up on Mars Hill and talk to the big dudes. So Paul wanders up there to the big Mars Hill, and he starts a sermon. And all these brainiac guys, we'll hear this guy. Let's see what this dude has to say. Sadly, only a couple of people saved. Largely, his sermon was rejected. The reason this is interesting to me is when I was in a secular university, Southern Oregon University, I was in a literature class, and we were reading some of the greatest Greek writers. We had an assignment to read a little bit of this, a little bit of that, and we were a bunch of Homer. But one of the assignments was to read the Mars Hill sermon of Paul the Apostle. And the reason a secular college like Southern Oregon University would have us do that is because those who know Greek writing, nobody uses the Greek language like Paul the Apostle. Like, Paul is like the most highest level of vocabulary, using a very academic level of Greek in his sermon to Mars Hill. It's like second to none. And what's interesting, though, is my professor did not believe the gospel message, nor did he believe what Paul was saying. He's just like, wow, listen to this guy speak. And that's really the result of Paul's message. See, some of you think, well, I can't share the gospel because I'm not smart. I don't have enough smartness. Guess what? Paul's smartness got him nowhere. In fact, Paul would learn a lesson from this sermon, I think, there, because eventually he gets to a place there in 1 Corinthians where he says in chapter 2, verse 1, he says, and I, brethren, when I came to you in Corinth, I came not with excellency of speech or of wisdom, declaring unto you the testimony of God, for I determined not to know anything among you save Jesus Christ and him crucified. That's King James' way of saying, you know, I've done this before. I've come with excellency of speech and fanciful words and wisdom and all that. Waste of time. But he said, I came to you at Corinth with just a simple, single-centered message on Jesus Christ and him crucified. And really, Paul's ministry got simpler and simpler as he got older and older, and it was more effective. When he started just focusing on Christ and him crucified, then suddenly people were getting saved, because that is how people will receive Jesus Christ. We have to remember that, especially when we're talking about evangelism. I love the old Andre Crouch song, Jesus is the answer for the world today. Above him, there's no other. Jesus is the way. It's so true, man. I hope you understand that. Well, there's one final observation here that I'd like to put in there. He went without knowing. I love his faith, a leap of faith. He went with enthusiasm. He asked the right question, and he knew the answer to the question. Number five, he was empowered by the Holy Spirit. You know, remember, we have different relationships. The Holy Spirit's with you before you're saved. He's in you, but then he comes upon you. And the book of Acts is about normal dudes like Stephen, like Philip, like Peter, who the Holy Spirit came upon them, and suddenly they're doing stuff way out of their league. They're doing stuff that's way bigger than what they are able to do. And that's one of the things we see here. You might say, well, good for Philip. He's an evangelist, and he was able to see this guy saved. But see, this is where you have the same power to tap into that Philip does, the Holy Spirit. Well, Brett, how do you know Philip had the Holy Spirit? Well, there's a couple, perhaps, places. The first place I would say is verse 29, where it says, then the Spirit said unto Philip, go near and join thyself to this chariot. So Philip was in tune with the Spirit, and the Spirit was leading him. Brett, are you suggesting that the Holy Spirit will talk to you? In a way, I've never heard the Holy Spirit speak to me in a certain voice, like word-for-word voice. Maybe some of you have, I haven't. The Bible kind of gives us an indication of what the Holy Spirit does. It's like in Colossians 3:15, let the peace of God rule your heart. The book of Isaiah chapter 30, the Lord says, I'll be a still small voice whispering in your ear whether to turn right or whether to turn left. It's an impression that your heart gets. You feel like a sense of peace about going this way, and you have a sense of, no, I'm not going that way. And that's the way the Holy Spirit rules your heart. But if you've never had the Holy Spirit upon you, you don't know what it feels like. By the way, baptism is linked, I think, to the Holy Spirit in some way, shape, or form. Because every time somebody's baptized, something of the Spirit almost always happened in the Bible stories. Remember when Jesus was baptized, what happened? The Holy Spirit descended upon him in the form of a dove and was like right on his shoulder. Like, why did that happen? Because I think linked to baptism, the Holy Spirit is, like, that's where the Spirit might come on your life in a kind of a new and fresh way. The Holy Spirit is where you and I need to tap into that source of power. It's not by your might nor by your power, but it's by the Spirit of the Lord, saith the Lord of hosts. That's where the real power is. So when you're afraid to take that leap of faith because you don't have the right words, or you're not smart enough, or you don't know what to say, that's where you have to say, Lord, would you fill me afresh with your Holy Spirit? Give me that same power of Philip and of Peter and of Stephen. You know, we need to tap into that same power that is from the Holy Spirit. If you don't feel like you have enough, the answer is you really kind of don't. But that's where the Holy Spirit comes in.

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2: Begin with. I know about Jesus, but what's this being saved and all this? The point is, the Bible says, in order to be saved, you must repent of your sin. This is the gospel, by the way. It's just a really easy description. We're all corrupted by sin, and the wages or the cost of sin is death. But good news, for God so loved the world, that's you and me, that he gave his only begotten son, that whoever believes in him, Jesus, will not perish, but have everlasting life. That's salvation. That's what we would call heaven, a future and a hope of heaven. And it's for the person who confesses. Romans 10, 9 and 10. If you confess with your mouth and believe in your heart the Lord Jesus, that God raised him up from the dead, it says you will be saved.
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2: I wonder if there might be a few here even today who would say, I need to be saved. I need my sins forgiven. I'd be honored to pray a prayer of confession of faith with you right now, if that's you. And right where you are, and you want to acknowledge that you want to accept Christ. We'll just pray through that with you, just right here, right where you sit. Just acknowledge that right now, and let's just pray this prayer of confession of faith. Just have this come from your heart. And the Bible says God will hear this and he'll honor this. It's nothing you do to deserve this. It's he did all the work. He died on the cross. Jesus did for your sins. So let's accept that. Let's pray. Dear Father in heaven, I believe in your son, Jesus. I believe that he died on the cross for my sins and that he rose up from the grave and that I'm forgiven. Help me to walk with you. Thank you for saving me. In the name of Jesus Christ. And Lord, I pray that you'd bless these people who've just confessed their faith in you. Lord, I pray that they'd know their sins are forgiven. Lord, we know we're not perfect, but we are perfectly forgiven because of the work of the cross. So would you just wrap your loving arms around them? May they know your goodness, Lord, and may they grow as they grow in faith and understand how good you are, Lord. I pray that you just bless them. Lord, help us to all let our light shine in this dark world, Lord. We know we need your son, Jesus. So give us a boldness, Lord, to present the gospel wherever we can. So we commit this to you and pray your blessing now in Jesus' name. Amen.
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4: We all have questions in life. I heard about a mother who had some questions. She invited a bunch of people over to her house for dinner. Far too many. It was a lot more work than she thought it would be. But everyone was seated at the table. So she asked her little six-year-old daughter if she would say the blessing. A little girl said, "Well, Mommy, I don't know what to say." And she said, "Well, just say what you hear Mommy say." So the little girl bowed her head and said, "Lord, why on earth did I invite all these people here to dinner tonight?" She heard Mommy say that. Now, I'm sure we have more profound questions than that for God. God, where were you in this day? God, why did you let this happen? God, why didn't you let that happen? I have questions for God. We all do. I really wonder if when I get to heaven, I'll have my list. Lord, it's good to be here, but I have this list. I kind of think once I see him, I'll just say, "Never mind." It's all good. Very good. But we'll know all things in that day. 1 Corinthians 13:12 says, "All that I know now is partial and incomplete, but then I will know everything completely, just as God knows me now." And so, yes, all of your questions will be answered. Yes, you'll be reunited with loved ones that have preceded you. Yes, it'll be so much better on every level. But yes, you will be with Christ, and that's what makes heaven heaven. So, are you ready to go to heaven?
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0: I probably don't need to ask this, but have you ever lain awake at night, staring at the ceiling, wondering how you're going to make ends meet? Maybe an unexpected bill showed up. Maybe work slowed down. Maybe something shifted in your family, your health, or your future. And now anxiety is whispering in the dark. Well, maybe the better question isn't if you've experienced that kind of worry, but when was the last time? Welcome to Through the Bible. I'm Steve Schwetz. And if you know that middle-of-the-night anxiety, let me tell you two things right up front. Number one, you're not alone. And two, there is an answer. Not my answer, not a financial strategy, but counsel straight from the lips of Jesus. In Matthew chapter 6, he addresses the age-old fear of not having enough. As the Bible Bus continues our five-year journey through the whole Word of God, Dr. J. Vernon McGee shows us what our Lord says about worry and how Christians can rest even in uncertain times. Now, as we settle in, I want to share two letters that remind us how God's Word meets people right where they are. First, here's a note from Mike, a long-haul truck driver. I've been listening to you since 1989. Thanks to God for your app, I listen every day now. When you drive a truck, you can't get the same radio program each day, so the app helps so much. I love the interaction with your listeners and their testimonies, and I'm very grateful to be able to help with the cost of maintaining the Bible Bus. Keep up the good work. Well, thanks for your support, Mike. And as you drive, know that with your help, we're reaching areas just like the ones that you pass through as you drive your truck. And then from halfway around the world, we received a story from Mufei in Vietnam. I cannot read. Even though I believed in God, I did not understand very much about him. But by listening to Bible teaching every day, I slowly began to understand who God is and what he teaches. Before I became a Christian, I listened only to teachings about spirits. My thoughts were negative and my words were harsh. I often scolded my husband and children. I complained about everything, even the weather and our crops. But through your programs, I began to understand God's word more clearly. I prayed and asked God to change my thoughts, my words, and my actions. I learned that everything around me, my family, my relatives, our crops, the rain and the sunshine, are blessings from God. Now, my words have changed. Instead of complaining, I thank and praise God. Today, I am much happier than before. I thank God for bringing me out of darkness into his light and for giving me so many blessings. Well, isn't that what Jesus is talking about in Matthew 6? A change of perspective, moving from anxiety and complaint to trust and gratitude. Let's pray. Heavenly Father, teach us the truth that you've hidden within your word and replace our worry with trust and grow our faith. In Jesus' name, amen. Now here's our study of Matthew 6 on Through the Bible with Dr. J. Vernon McGee.
1: Now we return back today to the study and the Sermon on the Mount. We come to the 7th chapter. But I said last time that I'd have a further word to say relative to these material things that were mentioned last time, like money and material things, the relationship of a believer to those things. Now, a great many people think that money is something that ought never to be discussed in the church. We just should talk about spiritual things. Well, the Lord Jesus certainly had a great deal to say about it. Now, the Sermon on the Mount has a very definite interpretation as it relates to the coming kingdom. The king is putting down here his manifesto. Well, now, since the king is our Lord, he's our Savior, then what he says, we ought to listen to it. Now, it doesn't mean that you can make this your religion in the sense that you don't need a Savior and you can keep it. You could never measure up to it apart from his strength. Now, I suppose that as he's shown these externalities, that they are important, but that unless they're done in the right way, they become meaningless. And we see the relationships of the citizen of the kingdom of heaven actually to God here. And it's revealed in these external acts of righteousness. We've seen it had to do with alms. Giving of alms. Don't do it publicly. Don't do it for display. It's a relationship between you and God and expresses that relationship. And the same is true of prayer. Actually, the most effective prayer is when you enter into your closet. Pray privately. I'm not much for public prayer meetings, by the way, because of the fact the deadest service in any church today is a prayer meeting. You can't have anything deader than that. I used to try to build them up, and I've soon discovered that If you have 50 dead saints praying, you don't improve it by getting 100 dead saints. You still have a pretty dead prayer meeting. What we need is a great deal more private prayer of that type of thing, and it should be done between a person and God. Now we have also fasting. It's put on the same kind of basis. Fasting has a value. I'm convinced of that, but not publicly. It should be a private, personal matter between the soul and God. And then money is a real test of your relationship to God. You see, money can become your God. The almighty dollar is the God of many today. And covetousness is called idolatry, you recall by Paul. Therefore, we're not to attempt to put treasure on earth, but you actually can put money in the Lord's work, and by doing it, and if it is the Lord's work and is used for the propagation of the gospel to get the word of God out, then, my friend, it can be translated or transferred to heaven. It becomes legal tender in heaven, and that's where we gather treasures in heaven. And now he mentions this matter of the material things, our relationship to the material things. Listen to him again as I go over this. He says, "Behold the fowls of the air," verse 26, "they sow not, neither do they reap, nor gather into barns, yet your heavenly Father feedeth them. Are ye not much better than they?" Now, don't misunderstand. A great many people misunderstand. Actually, the birds of the air, they can't sow. They can't reap, and they can't gather into barns, but you and I can. But we are to do that with the same abandon that the little bird has. The little bird's trusting God to take care of him, and we ought to do that. That doesn't mean that we should not exercise judgment, because he's given us that judgment. And a Christian asked me, said, "You think a Christian ought to have insurance?" Sure ought to. That's one of the means that you have today. And the important thing is that we are not to go through this life with these things becoming a burden to us. For instance, verse 28, "And why take ye thought of raiment?" Just think of the style show. Think of today the dress of both men and women, the time that is consumed. I'm sure that all of you have had the experience of your wife saying, "Now I can't go, I don't have a dress." And maybe you've said, "Well, I certainly can't go to this affair. I just don't have the right kind of a suit or necktie to wear." Well, consider the lilies of the field, how they grow. They toil not, neither do they spin. Well, they can't toil or spin, and yet God takes care of them. You toil and you spin, but don't let it become the burden to you. Of course a Christian ought to dress as stylishly as they possibly can and ought to dress nicely. I think to be slovenly in dress and to be slovenly in our actions is really not honoring to God. And our Lord said, just look at the flower. Look what God does for it. God, I think, wants us to use color and be beautiful, as pretty as we can. Some of us don't have much to work with to begin with, but we ought to do the best we can with what we've got and look the best. Because he said concerning these, "Consider the lilies. And yet I say unto you that even Solomon in all of his glory was not arrayed like one of these." Now, God's able to clothe the grass of the field. Today it is, tomorrow it's gone. He's able to take care of you. So this idea of being overly anxious about the things of the world, may I say, this ought not to be our goal in life. We ought to put the "seek ye first the kingdom of God and his righteousness," and then as he takes care of the flowers and the birds, he'd take care of you. But the thing to do is put him first. "Take therefore no thought," no anxious thought, "for the morrow. For the morrow shall take thought for the things of itself. Sufficient unto the days the evil thereof." And someone has said that today is the tomorrow that we worried about yesterday. That's it. And how true that is for many of us. Now, chapter 7, we come to the last chapter. And you have here the relationship of the child of the king with other children of the king. And it must be maintained by prayer. Then he gives some final warnings here. He says, "Judge not that ye be not judged." And believe me, that's one that has really been misunderstood. It doesn't mean a child of God is forbidden to judge others, but it means this: judge not that you be not judged. It means to decide, to distinguish, but it also means to condemn. It means to avenge, and it actually can mean to damn. It means here that we are not to judge the inward motives in the same sense of condemning, because you do not know why your brother did that. We can't understand it. We can only see the outward acts, and he doesn't forbid us judging wrong actions and evil actions, as we're going to see. But the point is, judge not that ye be not judged, for with what judgment ye judge, ye shall be judged, and with what measure ye meet, it shall be measured to you again. Well, it means simply this: if you are harsh in your judgment of others, you will be known as that kind of a person who's harsh in his judgment of others. There are certain people. You know them. I know them. Somebody says, don't pay any attention to what he says or she says. They never have a good word. Well, you see, they're being judged by the way they judge. That's what he's saying here. And now he says, why beholdest thou the mote that's in thy brother's eye, but considerest not the beam that's in thine own eye? And actually, what he's talking about here is a little piece of sawdust, and you judge that piece of sawdust in your brother's eye, and you got a whole log, a great big redwood log, in your own eye. That is exactly what our Lord is saying here in this connection. Now, he says that you're in no position to do that. Or how wilt thou say to thy brother, let me pull out the mote out of thine eye, and behold, a beam is in thine own eye? You're in no position to judge. Thou hypocrite, first cast out the beam out of thine own eye, and then shalt thou see clearly to cast out the mote out of thy brother's eye. And this matter of harsh judgment is certainly something that we need to be very careful of. The Lord, I think, makes it very clear that we are not to sit in harsh judgment. But he also said, by their fruits ye shall know them. And sure, we got to determine what's fruit. And the late Dr. James McGinley, he put it in his rather unique fashion. He says, I'm no judge, but I'm a fruit inspector. And we can really tell whether a Christian's producing fruit or not. Now, he's putting us now on the horns of a dilemma. He says, give not that which is holy unto the dogs. Neither cast ye your pearls before swine, lest they trample them under their feet and turn again and rend you. Now, you've got to determine who the dogs are, haven't you? This is not a four-legged dog he's talking about. And you have to determine who the pigs are, the swine. And you're not to cast pearls before swine, or give that which is holy to dogs. Therefore, there is a judgment that you and I need to make. There are certain places that not be worthwhile to say a word. I remember a friend of mine was in the Tennessee legislature. He was a heavy drinker, and he got marvelously, wonderfully converted. And when I go down to Florida, in fact, when I'm in Boca Raton, Florida, I see him down there. He's a really choice servant of God today, and how he's changed. He's a different man than he was when I knew him as a young fellow. And of course, I was different then also, because he and I ran around together. Practically an alcoholic. His wife left him, and home broken up, it looked like. And then he had this marvelous conversion. And he was in the legislature. And the fellows knew how he drank, and they heard he got religion, as they called it. When he came in, one day they all were looking him over. And finally, one got up and addressed the chairman of the meeting and said, I make a motion that we hear a sermon from Deacon so-and-so. Everybody laughed. He got up. He was equal to the occasion. He said, I'm sorry, I don't have anything to say. He said, my Lord told me not to cast my pearls before swine. And he sat down. They never asked him anymore, and they never ridiculed him anymore. There are certain ones won't do you any good to speak to them. You're wasting your time. Well, he tells us what we're to do. Ask, and it shall be given you. Seek, and ye shall find. Knock, and it shall be opened unto you. For everyone that asketh receiveth, and he that seeketh findeth, and to him that knocketh it shall be opened. Now, very candidly, ask, seek, and knock refers definitely to this. Now, you may be able to use it in other relations, and I'm sure you can, but this is what it has reference to. Now, you've met a person. How are you to treat that person? Are you to judge them harshly? Or is this a swine or a dog? Now, when I start out from home in the car of a morning, and I always ask the Lord, I tell him I'm going to meet some new people today, and I want him to tell me how I'm to act. There are some people that will need my help, and I can help them, and I want to be able to put my arm around them and help them. But there's some other people that I meet, I better be careful. They'll put a knife in my back. And I've been taken in. Oh, you'd be surprised how many times I've been taken in by those that I ought not to be taken in by. I can tell you many instances. I don't have time today of how I've been taken in. Isn't it interesting that Peter in the early church, he knew Ananias and Sapphira were lying? I can never tell when a fella's lying. We don't have that spiritual discernment today that they had in the early church. I think it's a gift today. I think some people have it. To tell the truth, I think my wife has it. I've found out that she's warned me about several individuals. She said, be careful there. And others, she said, I think you ought to help so-and-so. And I found out that her judgment's been good, lots better than mine is. Probably a woman has a little better spiritual discernment in these matters. May I say to you, this is important, you see. And we are to go and make it a matter of prayer. When you meet new friends, do you ever ask God to make it clear to you how you're to treat them? Well, I found out it's a good idea to do that. And then he goes on to say that God wants to help you in these matters. What man is there of you whom if his son asks bread, will he give him a stone? Ask a fish, he give him a serpent? And he says, if you being evil know how to give good gifts unto your children, how much more shall your Father, which is in heaven, give good things to them that ask him? Now the golden rule comes in right here. Therefore, and that's the most important word here. Therefore, all things whatsoever ye would that men should do to you, do you even so to them, for this is the law and the prophet. All right, you meet somebody. How are you going to treat them? You don't know. You're not to judge. But the other time, if it's a dog or a swine, you sure better know, because I tell you, the swine will kill you. I've discovered that. You have to watch. There's a lot of phonies today. Well, what do? Make it a matter of prayer. Therefore, all things whatsoever ye would that men should do to you. This is the principle that you should operate on, therefore. But may I say, all of this comes together in one package. Don't lift the golden rule out and say, I live by it. Let's understand what the Lord's talking about. Now he says, enter in at the straight gate. Wide is the gate. Broad is the way that leadeth to destruction. Many there be which go in there, because straight is the gate, narrow is the way which leadeth unto life, few there be that find it. Now the picture he's given here is not the old picture of a big broad way with a lot of fun on it and a very narrow way. What he's given is a picture of really of a funnel. You enter the funnel at the broad way, but it keeps narrowing down until you come to death and destruction and hell. The other one, you begin at the narrow part, and that's where Christ is. He's the way, the truth, and the life. And you enter there, and he says, I've come that they might have life, and they might have it more abundantly. And the more you walk with him, the wider it gets. Remember in Ezekiel, out from the throne there came a river. It was just a little stream at first. It widened out, and finally it became an ocean. That's what it means, become a child of God. It gets better every day when you're a child of God. That's what he's talking about here. Now he says, beware of false prophets. The church is to beware of false teachers. But they all come to you in sheep's clothing, but inwardly they're ravening wolves. Ye shall know them by their fruits. And that's a good way. Do men gather grapes of thorns or figs of thistles? He says you're to know them by their fruits. That's the thing we should watch for in the lives of these. And now he says, not everyone that says unto me, Lord, Lord's going to enter into the kingdom of heaven. You can run around and mouth about living by the Sermon on the Mount, but he that doeth the will of my Father, which is in heaven. How about doing it, my friend? And if you do his will, you'll come to him as Savior and recognize you need a Savior. Many will say to me in that day, Lord, Lord, have we not prophesied in thy name, cast out demons? And in thy name done many wonderful things. Well, you say to me, why, these miracle workers today, you know God's with them. Are you sure of that? Then will I profess unto them, I never knew you. Depart from me, ye that work iniquity. Therefore, whoso heareth these sayings of mine, doeth them. I liken him unto a wise righteous man that built his house upon a rock. Rain descended, floods came, the winds blew, beat upon that house. If you come to him, he's the foundation. No other foundation can any man lay than that which is laid, which is Jesus Christ. Now, when you come to him and rest in him, you can build on that foundation. And you can build a life that has fruit in it, not by your own effort, but that which the Holy Spirit produces, that which is gold and precious stones and silver. And then there is the other house, and that house is built on sand. What is that sand? That's human goodness, human effort, the old weakness of the flesh. My friend, may I say to you, you need something better than you have to offer today. And he concludes this by saying, for he taught them as one having authority and not as the scribe. That's the kind of a teacher he was. He came teaching with authority. He's not just repeating something. And you and I today need to recognize that we haven't anything to say unless we can say it with authority, unless you believe it. I don't want to hear a man giving me a string of theories that he's never tried them at all. He knows nothing about them. Today, we have a gospel to give, a message to give, a message of salvation. And we know it works because it's worked in our case. And we have the witnesses of others. And it's by coming to Christ. Friends, the Sermon on the Mount, it's a glorious passage of Scripture. Don't bypass it. Don't say it's not for today. It is. And if you read it aright, it's going to bring you to the person of Jesus Christ. You're going to come to him and you're going to say, Lord, you've said these things and I don't measure up to them. And I know you want them done and I can't do them in my own strength. And I'm guilty before you. I've fallen short and I need your mercy. I need you as a Savior. And you turn to him. Then he gives you the Holy Spirit that he might produce these things in your life. And so today, all of us are building. Where are you building your house? You're building it on the rock foundation, which is Christ. Sure, you got to have good works, not to be saved, but to demonstrate to others you need that fruit. Are you building on the foundation? Or are you just building out there on the sand? That won't stand the white light of his presence. Oh, that you and I might be brought to Christ through the Sermon on the Mount. And so until next time, may the Lord richly bless you, my beloved.
0: Yes, the Sermon on the Mount goes much deeper than the simple meaning of stories. In our next study, Dr. McGee gives us an extra lesson just on the Sermon on the Mount. Now, this message puts the whole study in perspective, helps us focus on the real message of Matthew chapters 5, 6, and 7. In preparation, let's read these important chapters and be ready to receive all that the Lord has for us in the study of his word. If your heart's inclined to go even deeper, discover the many free resources that we make available to you over at ttb.org. If you haven't yet, you can begin by reading Dr. McGee's booklet, How to Understand the Bible. 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In Canada, Box 25325, London, Ontario, N6C, 6B1. 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However you hop aboard the Bible bus, we really do want to know, and your quick feedback helps us map the route as we follow God's leading to take his whole word to his whole world. So thanks for punching your ticket and riding along with us. Now join me this weekend for Dr. McGee's never-before-aired sermon, John the Baptist and John the Prophet. And then meet me back here as we're ready to drive back into Matthew 5. Maybe someone that you know would benefit from joining us on Through the Bible. Why don't you invite them? scooch over in your seat on the Bible bus and make a little room for one more. I'm Steve Schwetz. For the whole Through the Bible family, we're praying that you would know the peace of God through our Lord Jesus Christ.

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2: Clear conditions in place for the early morning, a calm wind and our low near 55. Sneaking up to some low to mid 80s Saturday afternoon with a good deal of sunshine, and we're into the mid to upper 80s on Sunday with lots of sun. Cranking up a little bit more heat by Monday and Tuesday. We're keeping it dry both days, and our highs are in the low 90s. I'm meteorologist Jennifer Naramore on KPDQ.
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6: Most Americans think of Abraham Lincoln and they think of the Civil War or the Emancipation. But in 1862, he signed another hugely significant piece of legislation, the Homestead Act. It offered eligible Americans up to 160 acres of land, not as a prize for the powerful, but as an opportunity for ordinary families willing to live on it, work it, and build something lasting. Why did it matter? Because Lincoln understood that freedom was not merely the absence of tyranny. Rather, freedom required responsibility, labor, stewardship, and moral courage. A free people must be given room to build, but they also must be willing to cultivate what they have been given. That still matters today. Liberty without responsibility decays. Opportunity without character collapses. Lincoln's lesson is clear. A nation stays free when its people remain willing to work, build, and steward freedom under God.
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14: 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Dr. Chappell investigates the ways that God provides restoration, even as our souls cry out to the Lord in despair. 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And while you're there, look for Pastor Brian's book, The Promises of Grace. 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
13: As you get to Psalm 84 in your Bibles, you'll see that it is composed by the sons of Korah, which is unusual for us to hear, the sons of Korah. Those were the ones who arranged the worship for other people. So those of you making all the arrangements, I don't know if they were table leaders among the sons of Korah, but there were those who did all kinds of chores to enable others to worship. Let's stand and see what they have to say to us about the worship of God in Psalm 84. The psalm begins, "How lovely is your dwelling place, O Lord of hosts. My soul longs, yes, faints for the courts of the Lord. My heart and flesh sing for joy to the living God. Even the sparrow finds a home and the swallow a nest for herself, where she may lay her young at your altars, O Lord of hosts, my King and my God. Blessed are those who dwell in your house, ever singing your praise." Selah, which is again that musical notation that's like an amen planted right in the middle of the psalm. "Blessed are those whose strength is in you, whose heart are the highways to Zion. As they go through the valley of Baca, they make it a place of springs. The early rain also covers it with pools. They go from strength to strength. Each one appears before God in Zion. O Lord God of hosts, hear my prayer. Give ear, O God of Jacob." Selah. "Behold our shield, O God. Look on the face of your anointed. For a day in your courts is better than a thousand elsewhere. I would rather be a doorkeeper in the house of my God than dwell in the tents of wickedness. For the Lord God is a sun and shield. The Lord bestows favor and honor. No good thing does He withhold from those who walk uprightly. O Lord of hosts, blessed is the one who trusts in you." This past week, I spent some time with Pastor Devereaux Hubbard, who's the pastor of St. Paul's Baptist Church, and some of you will know, lost his oldest son a couple of years ago. And as I was traveling with Devereaux, he talked about the struggles that he and his family have gone through, what it is like to be facing such brokenness of heart and family. And one of the ways that their family has responded is that Devereaux has written music to be sung in different churches to help people understand how faith helps you face trauma. But the words are hard. I mean, really hard in the things that he has written. I asked him if I could relate these to you. He said yes. He first, in one of the songs, quotes the words of Job. "Have you ever wanted to curse God and die?" And then he answers the question. "I have. Have you ever wanted to curse God and die? I have. Why make so much about being broken? Because as any of us looks through a mature life, we recognize that until that scoring of our lives has occurred, where something has happened to prepare us to look to God in faith beyond our own resources, we could not have maintained what God called us to ultimately do. Listen, I'm a preacher. I preach about such things, and I recognize even I have played those games in my mind. And I've said, you know, if I lost this person, or if I lost that position, or if I lost that reputation, would I still have faith? And I always say yes. But as I look back over the really tough things in my life, they were not the things that I anticipated. They were not the things that I could have handled in my own planning and apprehension of my strength. Ultimately, the things that I needed to learn, that the Lord taught me, that the Lord helped me with, were the things that I could not handle on my own, where my flesh and my heart had to cry out to the living God, God, I can't fix this. I don't know how to take this. I don't know how to prepare for this. I desperately need you. And in that reality, there is the formation of faith at that unique break that actually strengthens us, not just for the moment, but for the eternity that we and our families and our friends and coworkers actually need us to understand. Not what we can handle in our strength, not what we can handle in our own strength, but that which says, I now recognize my great weakness. I now recognize my great hurt. I recognize that apart from Christ, I can't take another step without him now. And in that reality of that brokenness, I began to understand why the pilgrims need to understand as they go to worship God, you go through a valley of weakening, but this is strength unto strength. Because God is always playing the end game. He's not just thinking about today. He's thinking about eternity. And not just for you, but for everyone who witnesses your life and is touched by it. And it's that eternal purpose, that eternal faithfulness that he is experiencing and showing to you, so that you would trust him beyond your strength, beyond your doing, beyond this moment, beyond these circumstances, for the eternal realities that are the ultimate plan of an eternal God who made the stars and cares about the sparrows and knows your soul. And that God is the one that the psalmist is speaking about. I need him, and you do as well. And so that we will understand it, we don't just hear about sparrows and pilgrims, but ultimately about doorkeepers. Doesn't that seem strange? But it comes out of such a good place. After this desperation of people going through the valley of Baca, you recognize why verse 8 is here. Oh, Lord, God of hosts, hear my prayer. Give ear, O God of Jacob. God, I just need you to hear me now. And as people begin to cry out, what do they ultimately do if they are the pilgrims now arriving at the temple of God, bringing their petitions? Verse 9, behold our shield, O God. Look on the face of your anointed. Now, the words are strange to us, but think how special they are. God, hear my prayer. But look on the face of your anointed. Now, for an Israelite at the time of the writing of this psalm, probably just thinking, hear the people of Israel, you're anointed. But you and I should recognize that that word anointed gets translated in the New Testament as the word Christ, the Messiah. Lord, look on his face. And I begin to recognize that what God promised me in the New Testament, what he promised me by the work of Jesus Christ, is that I have an intercessor at the right hand of God in my behalf. And when I go before God and say, I'm broken by my circumstances or by my own sin, Lord, hear my prayer. Don't look at me, though. You look at him. Look at my shield. Look at the one who stands in my place. Look at his face. Because that is the Christ in my behalf, the one who right now, at the right hand of God, intercedes for you. So that when you go before God and in your brokenness, you say, God, it's me who caused the trashiness. It's the mud in my life. It's the difficulty that I didn't respond well to. But hear my prayer, but not because of me. I hide myself behind Jesus and look to him as you hear my cry. And then amazing things begin to happen. Verse 10. For a day in your courts is better than 1,000 elsewhere. I would rather be a doorkeeper in the house of my God than dwell in the tents of wickedness. Now, we just love the words because they come from the songs of our youth, many of us, right? I'd rather be a doorkeeper in the house of the Lord. Better is one day in your house than 1,000 elsewhere. But we have to see the context. I mentioned to you right at the outset of this message that this is a psalm of the sons of Korah. The Levites who were in charge of temple worship were divided into clans. The sons of Aaron offered the sacrifices. The sons of Asaph, the music. And the sons of Korah, they were the doorkeepers. Now, when you think doorkeeper, don't think of the guard at Buckingham Palace that stands still and doesn't move, okay? What would a doorkeeper be when there are people from all nations, by Jesus' time, different languages, coming to Jerusalem by the hundreds of thousands to go into the temple to worship and offer their sacrifices? I mean, you just don't say, listen, get in line, get three back. No, I've got thousands and thousands of people organized, and there are the doorkeepers, the Korahites, that are organizing what God is doing so that all these people can worship as God intends. This is a heavy, intense responsibility. Instead of thinking of the impassive soldier, think of the sergeant at arms in the United States Senate who ushers the president in for the State of the Union address. Oh, that's a pretty good seat to see the president come in to do his work. And if you begin to see it that way, the doorkeeper, while it's not the position of greatest prestige, it often gives you a front row seat. It's like being an usher at the World Series, right? I get to see what God is doing. And here's what's happened. There have been all these pilgrims coming from different parts of Israel, coming from different nations, ultimately, coming from different languages, and they're coming in to the place of worship to offer their petition to God after the weeping, after the journey, after the struggle, and they're saying, God, hear me. And now wouldn't you love to be a bug on the wall? Wouldn't you like to have the best seat in the house to see God begin to work? Like those of you who are table leaders for Vacation Bible School, or song leaders, or cookie servers. I mean, just to be there and see God take kids out of the neighborhoods, out of different families, some church, some unchurched, some de-churched, and begin to do the work of salvation and eternity among them. And you begin to say, oh, I'd rather be here than a lot of other places. I'd love to see the hand and the work of God in this place. And that is what we see the doorkeepers doing. It's what we rejoice in as the people of God when we begin to see those of different nationalities, ethnicities, and languages come into our own church and begin to say, whoa, I want a front row seat for this. I want to be able to see what God is doing in this place. This is great. My heart and my flesh cry out for the living God. God, do your work. I want to see it. And that reality is what begins to fill people with joy so that they would say in verse 11, for the Lord God is a sun and a shield. Think spring tomatoes, everybody. Okay, what does a spring tomato need? It needs sun to be nourished. It also needs some shield for maybe the cooler temperatures early on, right? You need both. You need nourishment and protection. And that's what's being called upon here. God, I recognize if you have brought these different people here, if you are working through these people for prayers for eternal things, then you are the sun and the shield, not only to them, but that I need. So that verse 12, O Lord of hosts, blessed is the one who trusts in you. If I can really begin to see God at work, begin to recognize it's real enough for the real world, then even when I go through my valley of Baca, through the weeping, and the trial and the disease and the distant relationships and my own sinful embarrassment, then I will trust that God is still by His Son, my Sun and Shield.
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13: Think spring tomatoes, everybody. Okay, what does a spring tomato need? It needs sun to be nourished. It also needs some shield from maybe the cooler temperatures early on, right? You need both. You need nourishment and protection. And that's what's being called upon here. God, I recognize if you have brought these different people here, if you are working through these people for prayers for eternal things, then you are the sun and the shield, not only to them, but that I need. So that verse 12, O Lord of hosts, blessed is the one who trusts in you. If I can really begin to see God at work, begin to recognize it's real enough for the real world, then even when I go through my valley of Baca, through the weeping and the trial and the disease and the distant relationships and my own sinful embarrassment, then I will trust that God is still by His Son, my Sun and Shield, nurturing me with the Spirit of God in my life, with what I need to move forward, but a shield from the circumstances or even my own actions that would deny me eternity. That what God is promising is, I will maintain the end game. The end is secure because God is a sun and a shield through the work of His Son. And when I trust that, it actually is what gives me the reason to sing in the hard circumstances, so that we would actually say, my heart and flesh cry out to sing to the Lord of hosts. I may not be able to understand this, but I trust Him because He is my sun and He is my shield. Nourishing what I need, protecting from what I cannot be protected from myself. He is my sun and shield, and so I trust Him. Not always easy, but necessary for people of faith. We're approaching the anniversary of the mass shooting at Mother Emanuel in Charleston, South Carolina. Do you remember? Young man, 21 years old, Dylan Roof, came into a midweek Bible study, went down to the basement of a church, began to participate in the Bible study for an hour or more before taking out a .45 caliber and shooting 14 people, killing 9. Because of the laws of South Carolina, the families of those killed were allowed to

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2: I don't need that. Who does need it? We do. If the grace of God is great enough to cover a mass murderer, if it's great enough to soften the hearts of people who've experienced life's greatest hurts, and they still have hope, and they still believe in a God of eternity, and they believe that He is working past the immediate hurt in a real world for an eternal good, I need that sun and shield. And so do you too. And how do I possibly believe in it? I believe in a God of eternal things because He sent His Son to make it true. He experienced the murder that was caused by my sin and yours. He was the one that went through the hurt in my behalf and your behalf, so that the grace that God intends would flood into our lives, not just for the moment, but for eternity. And the God who is concerned for that end game, for that eternal purpose, is working not just in the vast, but in the sparrows. His eye is on the sparrow. So I know He cares for me and you. That's why He sent Jesus, for the eternal things. His eye is on the sparrow, and I know He cares for me.

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7: This is Max Licato. What kind of person does unresolved guilt create? An anxious one, forever hiding, running, denying, pretending. As one man admitted, I was always living a lie for fear someone might see me for who I really was and think less of me. I hid behind my super spirituality, but this lie was exhausting and anxiety producing. Unresolved guilt will turn you into a miserable, weary, angry, fretful mess. In a psalm David wrote after his affair with Bathsheba, the king said, "When I refused to confess my sin, my body wasted away, and I groaned all day long. Day and night your hand of discipline was heavy on me. My strength evaporated like water in the summer heat." As Paul told Titus, God's grace is the fertile soil out of which courage sprouts. God's readiness to give and forgive is now public. 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
9: 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And now, here's Pastor Jim with today's teaching.
10: Good day, ladies and gentlemen. Thank you for joining us. We're presently expounding some of our Lord's miracles. We were last looking at Mark chapter 5, where we have two miracles embedded in one narrative. The first that comes up in the text is the appeal of the synagogue official for Jesus to come and heal his daughter who is in peril of imminent death. As Jesus assents to that request and is moving toward the synagogue official's house for that very purpose, their progress is interrupted. An untimely distraction as far as the synagogue official was concerned, I'm sure. Some lady comes up behind him who had a hemorrhage for some 12 years. She was desperate, but she had heard about Jesus. The witness had gone out about the power of this man, and she was mixed up in the multitude, and she slipped up behind Jesus, and in the confidence that he had such power of healing that if she just touched the hem of his garment, that would be sufficient for her to be delivered of this physical ailment. There is an analogy in there of people being healed of the disease of sin. We went over that in our last study. Jesus pauses to find out who touched him. His disciples were nonplussed because, my goodness, in a crowd like that, a zillion people could be touching him, moving, jostling as they were. But Jesus knew that someone had touched him not by accident, but on purpose. And he furthermore knew that healing power had gone out of his body. And he stopped, not because he was indifferent to Jairus' situation, but he stopped because there was a faith out there somewhere, a faith that was real but too narrow. And at the risk of embarrassing this woman and calling her out in a crowd, which he did, Jesus gave her a priceless gift. That is, took her faith, which was in his power to heal her physically, and pointed it from just his power to his person and elevated her faith to a whole new level and to her eternal enrichment. But that still leaves Jairus out there on the edges dealing with his anxiety because the meter is running, time's wasting, and his daughter may die here imminently. But before we return to Jairus, we've got to go to verse 34 in Mark chapter 5, where Jesus said to her, "Daughter, your faith has made you well. Go in peace and be healed of your affliction." And I'm sure that woman went away with a faith, not only in the physical healing power of our Lord Jesus, but with a faith in his person, which was a saving faith that healed her soul as well. But when Jesus says, "Your faith has made you well," there is a doctrine that is afoot today that statement could appear to validate. It doesn't, but I want to talk about it. Who healed this woman? Did the Lord or faith heal the woman? It's like saying, perhaps, that your prayers have won you this benefit. Well, our prayers or the power of God? It's the same kind of issue. Well, there is a false teaching of the so-called word faith movement among mostly Pentecostal sects. We need to be disabused of this because it's a very misleading and can even be an idolatrous doctrine, and some of those who hold it don't even understand it, but need to, because some of their teachers are wildly heretical. I'm not saying that about all Pentecostals, but I'm saying about some of the Pentecostal sects that are around today. It's like talking about Protestants, but not all Protestants hold the same views about everything. Well, let me talk about the core of the false teaching of this word faith movement. I'm going to use a word that not everybody will understand, but I'm going to explain it immediately. But it is the word, so that's why I stick to it. Their first big error is they reify faith, R-E-I-F-Y. That means that they turn an attitude or a disposition, namely faith, into a thing or force. They thingize faith. They attribute independent power to this impersonal force, namely faith. In fact, they go so far, at least many of them do, to say that faith is even God's source of power, believe it or not. So how bad is this error? And keep in mind, we're still anchored to verse 34, where Jesus said, "Your faith has made you well." And the form of the statement, the bare form of the statement, would appear to validate or support this word faith proposition, that faith is an independent power, an impersonal force, that it is even literally a thing, a magical thing. I was asking the question, how bad is this error? Well, they say that faith is the force that, if I might put it so, activates God, if you can believe it. Faith is virtually the God of God. Faith becomes really an exercise in magic, if you understand what magic is, because magic is manipulating or goosing powers by the use of other powers. And that's awful. That's just awful. So how bad is this error? Well, God is less than God in this word faith formulation. Faith is the supreme creative power. God without faith is like a toy without a battery. So we can see that this form of doctrine is perverse. So what did Jesus mean when he told this woman with the issue of blood, "Your faith has made you well"? He didn't say, "I have made you well." He didn't say, "God in heaven has made you well." He said, "Your faith has made you well." And it sounds, the form of the sentence, we've always got to be careful here. The form of the sentence makes it appear that faith is a thing outside of, apart from God, a power or a force apart from God, which moves God. And that makes it magic. Well, folks, we need to understand that Jesus' manner of speaking is a literary device. It has a name. It's a metonym, M-E-T-O-N-Y-N, which means a change or exchange of names. It's like we say, prayer is powerful. Well, prayer is not a thing. It's an activity. But in itself, it has no power. God has power. But when we say prayer is powerful, we mean that dependence upon God, faith-driven dependence upon God, pleases God. And because it pleases God, God is pleased to respond to it. Well, in a metonym, the instrument, faith, stands in for the agent, the power of God. The device, a metonym, highlights by inserting one name where we would expect another. Let me give you some everyday examples of metonyms. Somebody will say, "Well, your spunk gave you the job." Actually, it was the boss that gave you the job. Or somebody will say, "Your honesty won you the election." Actually, it was the voters that won him the election. So why would anybody use a metonym? Well, the device serves as literary shorthand. Christ accents in a succinct way that it is her faith that attracts the saving and delivering grace of God. Faith is the key to her healing. The Lord is the healing agent, but her faith was the enlisting instrument. The Lord responds to faith because he delights in it. He does not reward it because he's obliged to. Faith is not a force independent of God that moves God for us. God is the power who creates faith in us. Well, the natural question here, if God creates in his children the very faith that he commands, I don't understand why he would delight in it or reward it. Well, that question is not hard to answer. We parents, don't we do the same thing? For example, we parents in our children nurture virtues that we value, don't we? As our children exhibit those virtues, don't we, delighted parents, reward them? If we've taught them honesty, don't we delight in the honesty that they manifest? If we have taught them industry, don't we delight in the industry that they exhibit when they go into the workforce? If we have taught them morality, don't we delight in the morality that they manifest in their course of life? You see what I mean. Parents don't do it because they're obliged to, but because they want to. Children have parents to thank for their characters, not themselves. And so we have God to thank, not our faith. So how should we respond? Well, and I'm talking here in applying the woman's situation to ourselves. Let's examine ourselves. Are we part of the crowd or part of the program? God's program. Be a bold witness. We content to be a spectator or available to be a mediator. Somebody had decided to be a mediator because this woman had heard about Jesus. Talking further about how we should respond personally. Reject the world's physicians. Be ready to be healed by the great physician, or are we going to be done in by the world's? This woman had spent 12 long years at the hands of the world's physicians, and they had done her any good, and they're not going to do you any good. My friend, you may have marriage problems, you may have substance abuse problems, you may have financial problems, and you know at a certain level those things can be fixed. For example, you can have, I have relatives who have had what we would call very successful and happy and, I believe, fulfilling marriages up to a level. And they haven't known the Lord Jesus Christ from a bunny rabbit. I know people who have been on drugs and alcoholism, and they go get dried out or get some counseling, and sometimes they just square their jaw and they beat the habit. You can do all that kind of thing at a certain level, but you cannot. You cannot heal your soul. You cannot be forgiven of sin. You cannot gain power over sin. You can gain power over outward habits, but you cannot gain power to love God and to hate sin. You cannot do it apart from the regenerating force of the Lord Jesus Christ. And you cannot be forgiven of your sins apart from trusting in Christ and accepting His atoning blood. So you can go to all the world's physicians that you can find, but they're not going to fundamentally help you. This woman finally got to the place she said, they're not doing me any good. I've heard about someone who can. So that's another lesson to remember. And steer clear of false doctrine. Are we seeking Christ or seeking faith? Does God activate faith or does faith activate God? Steer clear of those who give the wrong answers to those questions. And then finally, thank God for His saving work and gift of faith. Am I redeemed because I found Christ or He found me? Did I generate this saving faith or did He create it in me? Thank God for His work and no work of ours. Then at the end of Jesus' interaction with this lady comes a crushing communication. Verse 35, while He was still speaking, they came from the house of the synagogue official. Your daughter has died. Don't bother to trouble the teacher anymore. It's too late. I imagine Jairus surely had a quarrel with Jesus' clock management. Even though the Lord had already assured him of His willingness to heal, He knew of His power to heal, this had to be very upsetting to Jairus. It reminds us how often things get worse before they get better, and it also reminds us that these wobbles and U-turns, such as Jairus was experiencing here, are ways that the Lord tests the tenacity of our faith. He's always going to do that, in this way or that. Well, you might ask, you know, I hear that all the time, Jim. I don't understand why the Lord sees fit to always test our faith. Well, friends, let's talk about that. God knows what's going on. The testing is for our benefit. It's not for His benefit. Testing faith exposes false faith. What is supposed to be gold is tested. It might be fool's gold. And so it is with faith. There is a kind of faith, and you put that in quotes, that appears to be real. But a little time and circumstances will show that it's not real. The Lord Jesus Christ talked about that very thing in Matthew chapter 13, in a parable of the sower. Some seeds, as the sower sowed, fell beside the road. Birds came and destroyed them. Others fell upon rocky places where they didn't have much soil, and immediately they sprang up because they had no depth of soil. When the sun had risen, they were scorched, and because they had no root, they withered away. And others fell among the thorns, and the thorns came up and choked them out. Then there were others that fell upon good soil. Well, Jesus interpreted this parable. He said that the one on whom the seed was sown in rocky places, this is a man who hears the word and immediately receives it with joy, and yet he has no firm root in himself. It is only temporary. But when affliction or persecution arises because of the word, he immediately falls away. Now, there's a classic example, one example, of a false faith. It has a patina, it has a coloring. To you and I, people make sometimes light professions. They make them for a variety of reasons. Some people are very emotional. This whole deal has not been processed through the mind. It ought, of course, to affect us emotionally, but it's not really been processed. And consequently, it is a faith that has no root. And testing will expose that over time. Who do you believe in? Who do you trust? Who do you trust? Well, if people, it turns out, trust the world's physicians more than they trust God, testing in time will expose that. If people trust the power of money to shelter them and to save them, to heal them or whatever, then in time, we will see people wedded to money. If people chase the God of success, and it's on that God on whom they pin all their hopes, well, testing over time will expose that. If people believe in science more than they believe in God, and there's nothing inherently wrong with science unless it devolves and degenerates into scientism, which is turning science into a religion, believing that God doesn't exist, or doubting or disbelieving in the supernatural, then that will in time expose itself. So testing faith exposes false faith. And at the end of the day, believers are going to glorify God because God has put them through their paces and he has tested their faith over the course of life. And the accuser of the brethren, Satan, is going to be put to shame. Because through thick and thin, people trusted in God. They trusted in God in the name of the Lord Jesus Christ, whom they've embraced and believed. So friends, we can always expect God will be testing our faith, and he tested Jairus. Jairus came to him and appeared to have a living and a real faith. So the Lord, in all this process, even while he was working with this dear woman, he was testing the faith of Jairus. And Jairus persevered. He didn't break in and say, Lord, Lord, look, you promised me that you would go and help me deal with my daughter. She's nearly dead. I mean, I appreciate the problem of this woman and all of that, but if you don't care any more for me than that, well, then I'm out of here. I'll go find a physician somewhere else, or I'll take my chances, or I'll do this, or I'll do that. He didn't do any of that. He didn't get mad and walk away because Jesus didn't deliver in a timely way. But what Jairus was going through, the synagogue official, is something that we all go through. We go through it at different times and we go through it in different ways. But the Lord does not deliver on our schedule. He's not working on our clock. He will do exactly what he promises to do, and he'll do it on time. That'll be his time, and he'll do it on the dime. Otherwise, it's our business to sit and to wait and to be patient, wait on the Lord. So why does the Lord test our faith? I say because testing faith exposes false faith. The Lord knows that false faith is brittle and it's rootless. A little time, a little heat, a little pressure will eventually bring that out. A false faith, a phony faith, a fraudulent faith will break down under pressure. And so that's the way the Lord separates the men and the boys. You know, the Lord Jesus said, I read that scripture in the last segment, that the Lord Jesus says, I know my sheep and they follow me. You put a little pressure upon a false believer, upon a goat who's not really a sheep. And guess what? They will not follow the Lord Jesus. Now, all of us sheep make missteps. But I'm talking about a characteristic. You know, I may go out and put out a plant, but that doesn't make me a farmer. If we are believers, our pattern, if we are truly believers, our pattern of life will be to respond to Christ. But you take somebody who's just a make-believer at heart rather than an unbeliever, a little pressure and their faith will fall over itself, their faith put in quotes, because it is not a real, it is not an honest faith. And every time it gets under pressure, it will rather consistently deny the faith. if not in words, by its action. And so a false faith will dry up under heat. So the Lord will put heat on it in order to expose it, in order to shake it out, and to separate, as I say, the men from the boys, and to give those who have an honest faith an opportunity to glorify God by standing up under the heat. There are other things about testing, and he was testing Jairus here, that we ought to know. Testing strengthens true faith. The more we go through it, the more we persevere, the more we trust God, even when we can't see any good and obvious reason to, the more that strengthens our faith, because when things play out and they prove out, then that just, when we're shaken in the wind, that just sends our roots deeper. And so it serves our faith well to be tested. True faith is resilient when shaken. Some leaves may fall. There may be small breakage in places, but you know what? When we honestly trust in God, we will be resilient. That is a work of the Spirit of God. We may fall down a little bit. We may stumble a little bit. We will get up and we will go again. True faith stiffens under pressure, and true faith flourishes in heat. And in all those ways, God is honored. Here's timeless encouragement. Jesus told Jairus, "Do not be afraid any longer, only believe." And he allowed no one to follow him except Peter and James and John, the brother of James. And they came to the house of the synagogue official. He beheld a commotion, people weeping loudly and wailing. And he entered in and he said, "Why make a commotion? The child has not died, but is asleep." They were laughing at him. But he took along the child's father and mother and companions and entered the room where the child was, and taking the child by the hand, he said to her, "Talitha cum," which means, in translation, "little girl, I say to you, arise." Immediately the little girl got up and began to walk. She was 12 years old. Immediately they were completely astounded, and he gave them strict orders that no one should know about this. He said that something should be given her to eat. I want you to notice how at that moment Jesus bolstered the faith of the synagogue official. "Fear not, keep on trusting me." And that's what the Lord says to us so often in our trials. There are distractions, there are diversions, there are anxieties. But the Lord will say, "Look, I'm not working on your clock. I'm not working in the way you expect. Fear not. Just keep on trusting me." And so he bolsters our faith at the critical moment. Well, dear friends, thanks for joining us. God bless you and have a wonderful day.
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3: Clear conditions in place for the early morning, a calm wind, and our low near 55. Sneaking up to some low to mid 80s Saturday afternoon with a good deal of sunshine, and we're into the mid to upper 80s on Sunday with lots of sun. Cranking up a little bit more heat by Monday and Tuesday. We're keeping it dry both days, and our highs are in the low 90s. I'm meteorologist Jennifer Naramore on KPDQ.
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16: I want you for a moment to think of someone you know that you can't even imagine being a Christian. Maybe it's your father or your mother. Maybe it's your son or your daughter. Maybe it's an angry, contentious neighbor. You're thinking they could never come to believe in Jesus. Oh, they could. Listen to this. No one is beyond the reach of God.

0: God has given us mere humans the opportunity to participate in giving life. A mom and dad bring life into this world with their newborn baby. And as believers, we have the privilege of bringing the message of new life to people as we share Christ. But some folks are not easily persuaded. They're stuck in their sin and don't want to move. Well, today on A New Beginning, Pastor Greg Laurie points out how we can reach the unreachable. It's a part of his series called Refresh.
1: So I want to look for a few moments with you at the greatest revival in human history. And it took place in the city of Nineveh. And of course, the man that God used to bring this revival about was named Jonah. You see, God came to Jonah and he said, I want you to go to the city of Nineveh and I want you to preach the message that I give you to them. And Jonah flat out refused. Why? Nineveh was a wicked city. Nineveh was known for their atrocities and their intense cruelty that they would demonstrate toward their enemies. And Nineveh, the capital of Assyria, they were the avowed enemies of Israel. Therefore, Jonah wanted nothing to do with them. He had no concern for their souls. It didn't concern him that God would judge this nation. In fact, it was his hope that God would judge this nation. So Jonah literally bought a fare on a boat going the opposite direction. Well, that didn't work out so well for him. God sent a big storm and then a big fish, and he gave Jonah a big spanking. And there in the belly of the fish, Jonah called out to the Lord. And then God gave him a second chance. Jonah 2:10 says, the Lord spoke to the fish and it vomited Jonah onto dry land. And the word of the Lord came to Jonah the second time saying, go to Nineveh, that great city, and preach to them the message that I give to you. So here was Jonah now, repentant and regurgitated, righteous and ralphed. He was bleached and beached. He was victorious and vomited. And one more, he was regurgitated and revived. Imagine if you were laying around at the beach in Nineveh and you saw this sight. In comes this massive beast cruising through the water. It comes right to the shore. It opens up his mouth, makes a retching sound, and out rolls Jonah. Ta-da! His skin was probably bleached from the gastric juices in the whale's belly. And here's this message. In 40 days, Nineveh is going to be overthrown. So Jonah has prayed in the belly of the beast. Now he's preached to the city of Nineveh, walking through their streets. What happens next? You need to go now to Jonah chapter 3, verse 5, and we read this amazing story. The people of Nineveh believed God's message from the greatest to the least and declared a fast and put on burlap to show their sorrow. When the king of Nineveh heard what Jonah was saying, he stepped down from his throne and took off his royal robes and dressed himself in burlap and sat on a heap of ashes. And everyone prayed earnestly to God. And when God saw what they had done, how they had put a stop to their evil ways, he changed his mind and did not carry out the destruction he had threatened. This is a stunning turnaround. An entire city filled with thousands of people turn to God en masse, and a revival takes place, and the judgment of God is turned away. It just shows us that no one is beyond the reach of God. I want you for a moment to think of someone you know that you can't even imagine being a Christian. It's hard for you to even picture them holding a Bible and saying something like, praise the Lord. But listen to this. No one is beyond the reach of God. Maybe it's your father or your mother. Maybe it's your son or your daughter. Maybe it's someone you know that gives you a hard time at work. Maybe it's an angry, contentious neighbor. Maybe it's a public figure. You're thinking they could never come to believe in Jesus. Oh, they could. And you need to start praying for them that God will reach them. Again, this was a revival. God told these people 40 days judgment was coming and they repented. God tells us in 2 Chronicles 7:14, if my people which are called by my name will humble themselves and pray and seek my face and turn from their wicked ways, then I will hear from heaven and forgive their sin and heal their land. Listen, if you want to see a revival, just do revival-like things. Don't overly mystify this. Just do those things that you know you should be doing as a follower of Jesus Christ. Let me go back to comparing this to maybe the romance between a man and a woman. You know, when you're first taking a girl out as a guy, you want to make a good impression on her. So you actually shower and your shirt is clean and you show her great respect. And maybe as you pick her up, you open the door of the car for her, and then you go to the restaurant, you pull out the chair for her, you take her to a nice French restaurant, then you get married, and things change a little bit. You still open the door for the car, but you just close it before she's all the way in. You pull the chair out in the restaurant, but you let her fall, and then you point at her and laugh, and you take her to French restaurants. The last one you took her to was, I think it was Jochen's de Box, or the Golden Arches, I don't know, but something's happened. You've sort of slipped away. Go back and do those romantic things again, so to speak, if you want your marriage to be strong. Heard a story about a woman that wanted to divorce her husband in the worst way. She went to an attorney and said, I want to divorce my husband, but I want this to hurt him. I want him to feel a lot of pain. And the attorney said, oh, really? Well, okay. I have a plan for you. He says, for the next 3 months, I want you to smother your husband with affection. Compliment him constantly. Tell him what a great guy he is, how much you care for him. And then when that time has come to an end, you'll drop the divorce papers on him. He won't know what happened. He won't see it coming. It'll even be more painful. She says, I'll do it. And so for the next 3 months, she complimented her husband, affirmed her husband, told her husband how much she loved and appreciated him. And when the 3 months came to a close, the attorney called her and said, all right, let's get this divorce started. She said, divorce? We're going on our second honeymoon. You see, the point is, she did what she probably should have been doing all along. And in the same way in our life as Christians, when we're doing the things we should always be doing every day, getting up and reading the Bible, having a prayer life, being involved in our church, sharing our faith, when we do these things, it fuels the fire of revival and keeps that fire burning. But when we neglect those things, we begin to fade.
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2: And now Pastor Greg continues his helpful insight on personal evangelism from the message called The Refreshing Power of Revival.
1: Is there somebody that God has called you to reach that you don't want to reach because you have a discomfort talking to a person like that? I've told you before that my mother was married and divorced 7 times, right? And after I became a Christian and a pastor, the Lord spoke to my heart to go back to these husbands of my mother and share the gospel with them. It didn't always go so well. There was one guy who was especially cruel to my mom. He lived in Hawaii. I'll call him Eddie. And he beat my mother and almost killed her. And in fact, one night he knocked her unconscious with a wooden statue. And as I saw her laying on the floor bleeding, I thought my mother had died. She left him after that. And I had a very hard heart toward this man, even after I was an adult. And I was over in Hawaii preaching at the Waikiki Shell. And someone said, Greg, you remember your old dad, Eddie? Yes. He lives right across from the Waikiki Shell. And you know what? He's not doing well. His health is failing. if you'd like to say something to him. I said, I'm good. I don't want to say anything to him. And I felt directed by the Lord to go meet with him. So I took my wife, Kathy, over there, and we sat in this tiny little apartment. He used to live in a beautiful palatial home. And there he was in great pain, obviously, not doing well in life. And I told him what Christ had done for me and how he had changed me. And I said, I would like to invite you to come over here, just across the street, basically, and hear me speak. And he said, no, I can drive you over if you like. And no, he wanted nothing to do with it. So I thought, see, that's why I don't even try to reach these guys. But then there was another guy my mom married named Oscar Laurie. He adopted me. And I always loved this man because he treated me as a father should treat a son. But my mom left him. In fact, she left him and we flew over to Hawaii when she married Eddie. So I was getting out of school in New Jersey and the car was packed up with our suitcases. And I said, where are we going? She said, Hawaii. I said, where's dad? She said, he's not coming. And I didn't see him for the rest of my childhood. But after I was a young pastor, I sought him out, found him living in New Jersey. And I said, let's get some lunch together. He said, oh no, come to my home. We'd like to, you know, get to see you and know you again. And we flew over to Hawaii when she married Eddie. So I was getting out of school in New Jersey and the car was packed up with our suitcases. And I said, where are we going? She said, Hawaii. I said, where's dad? She said, he's not coming. And I didn't see him for the rest of my childhood. But after I was a young pastor, I sought him out, found him living in New Jersey. And I said, let's get some lunch together. He said, oh no, come to my home. We'd like to, you know, get to see you and know you again. And I found him living in New Jersey. And I said, let's get some lunch together. He said, oh no, come to my home. We'd like to, you know, get to see you and know you again. And I'm waiting at the station and I remembered him immediately. And before I knew it, I was calling him dad again. And one night we were sitting at the table and his wife made us a beautiful Italian meal. And she said to me, Greg, tell me how you became a Christian. And then how did you become a minister? And as I shared my story, my dad was just staring at me, not really responding. Oh, by the way, I left out something. He used to be an attorney. So I felt like I was standing before a judge giving my testimony. And I didn't seem like it was going very well. Another thing I left out was my father had just had a heart attack only a short time before and was having serious heart problems and even blacked out at the wheel of his car. And so he was on a restricted diet and he was exercising a lot. So he's listening. I tell my story of how I came to Christ, and then the dinner was done, and Oscar, my father who adopted me, said, Greg, let's walk in the morning. I said, okay. He knocked on the door of my room at 6 o'clock in the morning, New Jersey time, 3 o'clock in the morning, California time. I was still pretty groggy. And as we're walking along in the park, he says, Greg, I was listening very carefully to what you said last night. And I said, yeah. And he said, I would like to give my life to Jesus Christ. Boy, did I wake up fast. It was like a double espresso. I said, well, Dad, maybe you don't understand what I said. Let me go over it again. And I went over it again. He says, yes, I want Jesus to come into my life. And I said, well, what we need to do is pray. And he drops to his knees. We're in the middle of a park. We're just walking at this point. He drops to his knees. I wasn't going to get on my knees, but since he was on his knees, I got on my knees and this prayer, and Christ came into his life, and he lived 15 more years, got involved in the church, was a leader in his church. An amazing, amazing story. But, you know, I didn't really want to reach these men that my mother was married to, but I had to leave my comfort zone and go to them. Maybe there's someone like that that you're thinking of right now that you need to reach. Well, bringing this message to a close, God gave a second chance to Nineveh, and God loves to give second chances. The Lord does not want to bring judgment, but we know this. Every nation's days are numbered. Every great world empire that has been on this planet, they had a beginning, a middle, and an end. And the same will happen to the United States of America in God's timing. But here's what we're praying for. One more great spiritual awakening. Maybe two more. Maybe three or four more. That's up to the Lord. But our job, our mission is similar to Jonah. We are to proclaim the good news and tell people that there is a God who loves them. It's a message of mercy, but it is also a message that says there's judgment if we reject that mercy. Classic example, John 3:16 offers both the forgiveness and the ramifications of not accepting that forgiveness. Jesus says, "For God so loved the world, he gave his only begotten son, and whosoever believes in him should not perish, but have everlasting life." So here's the message of love. For God so loved the world that he gave. Here's the message of judgment. Whoever believes in him should not perish. So if I don't believe in him, I'll perish. If I don't believe in him, I'll face the judgment of God. Romans 6:23 is similar. First, there's a message of judgment. The wages of sin is death. But then the loving offer of forgiveness. But the gift of God is eternal life through Jesus Christ our Lord. Years ago, I was walking down the street in Hawaii. Now, I was a young pastor at this point. The guy was holding the sign. It said, "The wages of sin is death." And he was yelling to the people, "God hates you and God will judge you." And I watched this guy for a few minutes and I thought, he's misrepresenting the Lord. So I walked up to him and I said, "Excuse me." And he's still yelling, "God hates you and he'll judge you." "Excuse me." "Yeah, what? What do you want?" "You know, why don't you put the rest of that verse? It is true that it says the wages of sin is death, but the rest of it says, but the gift of God is eternal life through Jesus Christ our Lord." Then he told me God was going to judge me. Well, he was misrepresenting God. Yes, it

don't have to face it. God spared Nineveh. God extended mercy to Nineveh. A spiritual awakening happened in Nineveh. One person put it this way, quote, if God could bring a mighty revival in Nineveh with no better representative than Jonah and no more gospel than he preached in their streets, he can surely do the same thing for America, end quote. Jesus actually validated the story of Jonah. And he said, as Jonah was 3 days and three nights in the whale, so will the Son of Man be 3 days and three nights on the heart of the earth. Here's what Christ was saying. Just as Jonah was in the belly of that beast, so I, the Son of God, will be crucified on a cross and I'll rise again from the dead. He validated the story and used it as a picture of his own death and resurrection. Listen, Jesus died for you. Jesus absorbed God's judgment that you should have absorbed and that I should have absorbed, and he died in my place. Again, God loved you so much, he gave his only begotten Son, and whoever believes in him should not perish, but have everlasting life. Have you asked Christ to come into your life? Have you asked him to forgive you of your sin? Do you have the hope right now that you will go to heaven when you die? If not, wouldn't you like to have it right now? Have you been running from God like Jonah? That needs to stop. Stop running from him and run to him. If you've never asked Jesus into your life, you can do it right here, right now. So if you want your sin forgiven, if you want to know that you'll go to heaven when you die, if you want Jesus Christ to be your Savior and your Lord and your friend, why don't you just pray this prayer after me? Pray these words, Lord Jesus, I know that I am a sinner. I'm sorry for that sin. I turn from it now, and I choose to follow you from this moment forward. Thank you for hearing this prayer and answering this prayer. In Jesus' name I pray. Amen.

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Just look for the message.

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2: Of his day, George Whitefield reached people. 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But somehow, George Whitefield, because of his endless preaching and his tireless proclamation of the gospel, was able to reach 80% of the colonial population. 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
6: Most Americans think of Abraham Lincoln and they think of the Civil War or the Emancipation. But in 1862, he signed another hugely significant piece of legislation, the Homestead Act. It offered eligible Americans up to 160 acres of land, not as a prize for the powerful, but as an opportunity for ordinary families willing to live on it, work it, and build something lasting. Why did it matter? Because Lincoln understood that freedom was not merely the absence of tyranny. Rather, freedom required responsibility, labor, stewardship, and moral courage. A free people must be given room to build, but they also must be willing to cultivate what they have been given. That still matters today. Liberty without responsibility decays. Opportunity without character collapses. Lincoln's lesson is clear. A nation stays free when its people remain willing to work, build, and steward freedom under God.
7: You found Bible Q&A with John MacArthur, pastor, Bible teacher, and author of the MacArthur New Testament Commentary Series. This is Denny Nugent here with a question from the 6th chapter of the Gospel of John, where in verse 53, Jesus tells the disciples, "Unless you eat the flesh of the Son of Man and drink his blood, you have no life in yourselves. He who eats my flesh and drinks my blood has eternal life, and I will raise him up on the last day." Now, John, it'd be easy to read that passage and assume Jesus is talking about the ordinance of communion.

0: something. But is that what he's referring to there?
1: Well, he is not talking about the ordinance of communion there, of course. That is not established until the upper room on the night he was betrayed, before his crucifixion, when he transfers the Passover into the Lord's Supper, the Lord's table. What he is saying in John chapter 6 is simply, you must take me in. His point was an analogy that has spiritual rather than literal significance. In other words, you have to embrace me. You have to embrace me, the Son of Man. You have to embrace me in my death, or you have no eternal life. To acknowledge a crucified Son of Man, a crucified Messiah for the Jews was unthinkable, alien, objectionable, and they had no interest in a crucified Messiah. Our Lord is saying, if you don't acknowledge me as the Son of Man who offers himself as a sacrifice for sin, if you don't take in all of that, believe that with all your heart, you cannot have eternal life. You must believe in the incarnation and the death of the Messiah.
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4: 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While this might not seem the same as horrific examples of ancient child sacrifice, in principle, it's no different. Sacrifice is defined as giving up something of value for the sake of a higher purpose. 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
6: And so when a Christian that's facing real issues hangs in there and endures, God's power is manifest. Now, when you look at that, you might say to me, Scott, is this just grinding it out then? Is the Christian life just one big grind? And I would say, no, not at all. It involves steadfastness and patience. God produces that long-haul Christianity. But it isn't just a grind it out, grit your teeth and try to be a Christian, be religious. No. Look at it again. With attaining all steadfastness and patience, joyously giving thanks to the Father who's qualified us to share in the inheritance of the saints in light with gratitude.
7: Welcome to Abide in the Word with Pastor Scott Gilchrist. Today we continue in the book of Colossians as Scott brings the conclusion of the message titled Joyously Giving Thanks. So let's open the Word together and join Scott for today's message.
6: Nothing will thwart the purposes of God. Jesus Christ came. He's coming back. He's going to set things right. Jesus described this age until he returns. And so the big picture, I pray that you'd be captured by the knowledge of God and of his will in the big picture. And then notice spiritual wisdom and understanding, specifically taking that knowledge and that wisdom and applying it to life, how we live. And that leads us very clearly to verse 10. So that you may walk in a manner worthy of the Lord, to please him in all respects, bearing fruit in every good work and increasing in the knowledge of God. He not only prays that we'd know his will, but that we would do his will, that we would not only know God and his purposes and his great plan, but we would get our lives in line with it. And so he says, so that you may walk. Have you noticed? I have. That walk is a very common verb in the New Testament epistles. It's an analogy. You walk through life. We talk about our story and walking through chapters of our lives. You might be in a real rough chapter right now. You might be in a great chapter. Everything going your way. But we can picture walking, and it's step by step, day by day. And no matter how much money we have or how much we're at the top of the heap of the corporate pile or at the bottom of the heap, we all walk through life 24/7, one day at a time. And walking is a great analogy. The book of Ephesians almost outlines the whole Christian life with that word walk. And I like that because it's something we all have watched, right? We walk. And we love it when our kids learn to walk. And by the way, you have to learn to walk, don't you? You get better at it. That little one-year-old that I said the other day, oh, pure joy, you know, when she was just smiling at me and she just had captured Grandpa for the moment. Well, the other day, I don't know when it was, maybe 3 weeks ago or so, we had her at our house and Chris stood her up and she took some haltering steps toward me. And I said, yes, that's great. And you learn how, don't you? You have to learn how. You don't just start walking. You stumble, you get back up. And I thought, man, her first steps, did we get that on video? You know? Well, it wasn't. They never walked to Grandpa first. She had walked, I'm sure it was to Mom. That's how it usually is. You prop them up and they look to somebody they can trust and they walk to Mom. And so when we told her folks about it, they said, yeah, she's walking all over the house. We didn't know that. But it is funny, isn't it? You cheer them on and then pretty soon they're tearing all over the house and you get better and better. And then you start to go downhill. I'm in that stage. But you learn how to walk. And in the Christian life, you're born and you're a newborn babe. You're born again. You must be born again. And then you take steps and you begin to make progress and you grow. And so he says, I want you to know what God's purpose is for your life so that you may walk in a manner worthy of the Lord. And he gives three characteristics of what a manner worthy of the Lord is, corresponding to who your father is. You're in God's family now. You've been born again. Walk in a way, notice the three, that pleases him, that is fruitful, and you're increasing in the knowledge of God. He says it so that you may walk in a manner worthy of the Lord, to please him in all respects, bearing fruit in every good work, and increasing in the knowledge of God. How should I walk? Tomorrow, how should you walk, Christian? We want to please him. And the scripture is very clear. A person who doesn't know Christ, that's where we all started, cannot please him. Without faith, Hebrews 11:6 says, it's impossible to please God. You can go to church, but you can't please God. Without faith, it's impossible to please God. Or Romans 8, verse 8, those who are in the flesh cannot please God. That's a strong statement. You can go to church, but you can't please God. You can give money. You can be generous, but you can't please God. You can turn over a new leaf, but you can't please God. No wonder Jesus said in one of his most famous passages, he said, you must be born of the Spirit. You must be born again. Don't marvel that I said to you, that which is born of the flesh is flesh. We were born wrong, and we can't please God. But that which is born of the Spirit is spirit, he said. And so Romans 8 goes on and says, however, you're not in the flesh, but in the Spirit. The moment you put your faith in Christ, you are born again. You're transformed from the inside out. And Jesus Christ takes up residency in you through his Holy Spirit. Hence, Christ in you, the hope of glory, which is one of the statements in Colossians that I keep repeating because it's gripped me. Christ in me, the certainty of life and hope and glory forever and ever. So it's the goal of every Christian. And we can't please God on our own, but once you put your faith in Christ, amazingly, your life, my life, our daily walk can please him. So Paul put it this way in 2 Corinthians 5. He said, we have as our ambition, whether at home or absent, dead or alive, basically, he said, no matter what, my ambition is to please him. And Jesus Christ said, he didn't say it's my ambition, because Paul would be the first one to say, that's what I want to do, but sometimes I don't. We all stumble in many ways. But Jesus Christ said, I always do the things that please the Father. John 8:29. You know, as I say these things, I hope you with me resonate. No wonder this book is all about Christ. Colossians, Christ lives in you. And you can walk in a way that pleases God. So if you're not praying that for yourself, I would encourage you to make it your ambition every day to please him. And then notice, to walk in a manner worthy of the Lord bears fruit. We're fruitful, bearing fruit in every good work. Healthy Christians bear fruit. Jesus said, I'm the vine, you're the branches. Apart from me, you can't do anything. But the Father's the vine dresser, and if you'll abide in me, you will bear much fruit. And if my word abides in you, you'll bear much fruit. And by this, my Father is glorified. So a Christian life changes. When you come to Christ, your desires change, your priorities change, your values change. Your desire is not to just please yourself, but to please him, and you begin to bear fruit. And the scripture says, you say, what do you mean by fruit, Scott? Well, I'd say the scripture lays it out for us in Galatians 5, love. This is the fruit of the Spirit, love, joy, peace, patience, kindness, goodness, faithfulness, gentleness, self-control. Christ-like living. We can't, that's not what we are by nature, but when Christ comes in and begins to change us, we begin to bear fruit in every good work. And then notice it says, increasing in the knowledge of God. We've come full circle. I pray that you'd know God and his will. And as you grow in him and walk in him and take step by step, pleasing him, you actually bear fruit. And as you walk with him, you get to know him better. He increases our capacity to know him. So this isn't circular thinking. This isn't just a circular thing. This is an upward spiral, you might say, as you walk with Christ.
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6: And that's why if you're a new Christian, you look and you say, man, how did she become so Christ-like? Well, she's walked with the Lord. And she's become more and more like Christ. He changes us from the inside out, and we bear fruit. And so God does that. Now notice, verse 11, the third thing, not just to know his will, but to do his will and to do it in his strength. You and I don't just go out there and say, okay, live the Christian life. No, look at what he says, strengthened with all power, according to his glorious might. Wow. That's some power language, isn't it? Strengthened with all power, according to his glorious might. You and I can't live the Christian life. I know, I mentioned, I think it was last week, that I was tentative about stepping forward to follow Christ because I thought, I don't know that I could do it. And many people are kept from coming to Christ. Maybe you're here today and you think, man, I could never be what I ought to be. I wish I could, but you know, you just, well, I'm here to tell you, you can't. No one can live the Christian life except Christ himself, Jesus Christ. And so he comes into your life through his Holy Spirit, and he is the power source. Apart from me, Jesus said, you can do nothing. But in me, you can do all things. So we are strengthened with all power. I mean, he's all powerful. According to his might, his glorious might, almighty, omnipotent, God Almighty, through his Holy Spirit, lives in every Christian. And God's glorified when his character is manifested. And so here he's saying, I will be glorified as you demonstrate my power, my might, my strength. And I want you to notice, look at verse 11, as he prays for these people, and he's praying for us, and we pray it for each other. This power, this might, this strength, this God's strength is not manifested in an outward, showy, supernatural kind of a way necessarily. No. Look at it. For the attaining of all steadfastness and patience. These are two picturesque words. Steadfastness, often translated perseverance. It's not a glamorous thing. It's from two Greek words, to abide under. It's a very picturesque word. The steadfastness that God produces in our lives is not when everything's going our way and everything's cool. No, it's abiding, staying, continuing under the very circumstances you find yourself in. Sometimes we say, live above your circumstance, but God actually says, live in the midst of them. And so when a Christian that's facing real issues hangs in there and endures and patiently endures and is persevering, God's power is manifest. And then notice the second word. For the attaining of all steadfastness and patience. Macrothumia. Macro, you get the idea, long, big. Thumia, wrath. Patience, literally, is to be long-fused. Hanging in there, steadfast and enduring, even when things are coming at you. And instead of losing it and losing your temper and the way we lived on our own, no, enduring and patiently enduring. Now, when you look at that, you might say to me, Scott, is this just grinding it out then? Is the Christian life just one big grind? And I would say, no, not at all. It involves steadfastness, and patience, God produces that long-haul Christianity. But it isn't just a grind it out, grit your teeth, and try to be a Christian, be religious. No. Look at it again. With attaining all steadfastness and patience, joyously giving thanks. Joyously giving thanks to the Father who's qualified us to share in the inheritance of the saints in light. With gratitude. Christians, I often have walked into a hospital room as a pastor thinking I'm going to bring some encouragement. And I often walk out of that hospital room more encouraged than I encourage them, I'm sure, because I have seen a believer, a child of God, clinging to the Lord under the circumstances and producing, God produces that endurance and that joyous thanksgiving in the midst of pain. And our Lord was a perfect picture of that. He's called the man of sorrows, but he was also the one who said, these things I've spoken to you, that my joy might be in you and that your joy might be made full. The Christian life is a joyous walk through life. That doesn't mean that everything will go your way or that everything will come up roses, but ultimately, it does mean that. Read verse 12 again. Joyously giving thanks to the Father who's qualified us to go to heaven, to share in the inheritance of the saints in light. You say, wow. And let me just leave it here. We'll close with this thought because next week we're going to get into this verse 12 and 13 and 14. He says how he qualifies us. We give thanks to God because His grace saved us. He qualifies us. We're qualified now, Christian. If you're a new Christian, you're ready for heaven. If you're an old Christian, you're ready for heaven. He has qualified us. Don't try to qualify yourself. Thousands of people in Portland, thousands of people in Beaverton, thousands of people around the world, millions of people are busy trying to qualify, hoping that maybe they'll qualify someday. And we give thanks because He has qualified us to share in the inheritance of the saints in light. We're going to heaven. And I can say that with joy and with certainty. And you say, well, because you're a pastor? No way. Well, because you're doing pretty well? No. God qualified me. I put my faith in Jesus Christ, and He changes me from the inside out. He took away my sin, and He comes into my life and begins to live the Christian life in and through me with the certainty that one day soon I'll be with Him forever. Now, Gary mentioned when we started the service that we're here to worship Him, and we want you to worship Him. And maybe today you've understood the grace of God in truth. Maybe the Holy Spirit's speaking to you right now and saying, you can't do it on your own. You can't qualify yourself. God is holy. There's only one who pleased Him in every way. And He died in your place. And He's waiting for you to turn to Him. And He says, come to me if you're weary and heavy laden, and I'll give you rest. Don't put Him off. Don't think, well, maybe when I qualify. You don't qualify. He'll qualify you. Don't say, I'll just ponder that. No, today, if you hear His voice, don't harden your heart. Believe in the Lord Jesus Christ, and you'll be saved. Trust in Him, and you will not be disappointed. And if today you are wanting to know that Jesus Christ is your Savior, you can turn to Him, and all you have to offer Him is sin. It's all any of us had. But He came to save sinners. He came to deliver us, to redeem us. This text goes on and says, So right now, if you're sensing your need for Christ, turn to Him and let Him change you from the inside out. Put your faith in Him. You might say something like this, Lord Jesus, I've sinned against You by thought, word, and deed. I thank You that You came into the world to save sinners. And I ask You right now to take away my sin. Thank You for dying on the cross for it. And I praise You that You rose again.
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6: Look at verse 12, 13, and 14. It's all looking back, joyously giving thanks to God the Father who has qualified us to share in the inheritance of the saints in light. 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Foundational hope, deep-seated joy. Yeah, peace, that peace that surpasses all comprehension is found by looking back. Jesus Christ died on a cross and said what? It is finished. It's done. It's accomplished. The accomplished gospel.
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8: Clear conditions in place for the early morning, a calm wind, and our low near 55. Sneaking up to some low to mid-80s Saturday afternoon with a good deal of sunshine. And we're into the mid to upper 80s on Sunday with lots of sun. Cranking up a little bit more heat by Monday and Tuesday. We're keeping it dry both days. And our highs are in the low 90s. I'm meteorologist Jennifer Naramore on KPDQ.
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10: Most Americans think of Abraham Lincoln and they think of the Civil War or the Emancipation. But in 1862, he signed another hugely significant piece of legislation, the Homestead Act. It offered eligible Americans up to 160 acres of land, not as a prize for the powerful, but as an opportunity for ordinary families willing to live on it, work it, and build something lasting. Why did it matter? Because Lincoln understood that freedom was not merely the absence of tyranny. Rather, freedom required responsibility, labor, stewardship, and moral courage. A free people must be given room to build, but they also must be willing to cultivate what they have been given. That still matters today. Liberty without responsibility decays. Opportunity without character collapses. Lincoln's lesson is clear. A nation stays free when its people remain willing to work, build, and steward freedom under God.
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1: Well, welcome to Family Talk Weekend. I'm Roger Marsh. 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
2: 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I am that James Dobson, and I'm so pleased that you've joined us today.
1: Well, welcome once again to Family Talk, the broadcast division of the Dr. James Dobson Family Institute. I'm Roger Marsh. Question, where do you find meaning in life? It's a question that we all have to wrestle with, and the late Chuck Colson had a profound answer. The good life isn't found in gratifying ourselves, but in serving others. On today's edition of Dr. James Dobson's Family Talk, Dr. Dobson continues his conversation with his dear friend, Chuck Colson, about that very idea. And these are principles that are drawn from Chuck's landmark book called The Good Life. Here now, once again, is our host, Dr. James Dobson, and his guest, Chuck Colson, on today's edition of Family Talk.
2: We have a lot of ground to cover, so I'm going to introduce Chuck Colson very quickly, because most people know who he is anyway. Chuck is a former presidential aide to Richard Nixon and a founder of the International Ministry Prison Fellowship. He's the author of 23 books, a very popular speaker. He holds a BA degree from Brown University and a law degree from George Washington University, and is a constitutional scholar, constitutional lawyer. Chuck has been married to Patty, a great lady, for 41 years. He's the father of three children and has five grandchildren, and it's so good to have him back to discuss his new book. The title of it is The Good Life, Seeking Purpose and Meaning and Truth in Your Life. Chuck, this is an outstanding book. I hope it has the same kind of success that you've had with so many other books, Born Again and Loving God and many of your earlier books, which really dealt with the passion that's within you for Jesus Christ. And would it be appropriate to say that the good life, maybe I ought to save this question for the end of our conversation instead of the beginning, but would it be appropriate to say that the good life really does link into what Jesus said with regard to bringing life and life more abundantly? That's what he offered. He didn't offer a release from trouble and difficulty and pain and death eventually. In fact, he said, in this world ye shall have tribulation, but be of good cheer, for I've overcome the world. It is the abundant life that you're defining. You call it the good life. He called it the abundant life.
3: Right. And I'm taking people there, Jim, by way of what they already know themselves. The first half of this book is something that many people have encountered. The second half is what they can see if they look around them. So I'm trying to take them there, not by hitting them over the head with a Bible, but saying, look at life and see what you can figure out on how the world works and where you fit in. And what you're going to discover, and that's the ending of the book, is that the biblical worldview is the only one that makes sense. It's the only one that's rational. But it's exactly what Jesus was talking about. The abundance comes not from what we can get for ourselves, but the contribution we can make to other people. That's what gives us our ultimate meaning in life.
2: Talk to the non-believer at this moment, the one who just was spinning the dial and happened to hear us today. Right. And they have no faith and have never had any great desire to know Jesus Christ, think that that whole story is a myth, the Bible is not valid, and give them the rationale to rethink that.
3: Well, I always ask people what they believe and where they believe their rights come from. And when you start talking to people who are non-believers, and I would say to any non-believer listening to us, you're a human being, you have life, but who guarantees that? If we live in a moral vacuum, if there is no God, if there is no transcendent standard by which we live, why should you stay alive? There's a fellow by the name of Peter Singer, I write about this in the book, a professor at Princeton who New Yorker Magazine calls the most influential philosopher in America.
2: Professor of bioethics at Princeton,
3: who believes in infanticide, and he believes that if you've got Alzheimer's, you should just be put gently to sleep. He believes that life is only valuable for what it can contribute to society. And his ethical framework is do the greatest good for the greatest number, create the maximum amount of pleasure for the most number of people. That sounds good if you're on the receiving end of that pleasure or good. It's not very good if you're on the margins of society, old, over 70 years old, need dialysis, or you're born with some mental impediment. I have a 14-year-old autistic grandson being raised by a single mom who's a deeply committed believer who is doing a heroic job, my daughter Emily. And Max is my 14-year-old grandson. I love that kid, but he's got autism, severely disabled. It's costing $65,000 a year to keep him alive. I'm telling that story in the book, and keep him in a school. But life has meaning, but it's only if there is a God who invests it with meaning. And so I would say to people listening, if you don't believe in God, you're dangling by a thread. You're not secure in that belief on your own life and viability and rights. And this is why Christians through the years have been the greatest defenders of human rights. This is why you and I, Jim, have teamed up on persecution of the Christians in Sudan and slavery and North Korea, why we've teamed up on the AIDS epidemic in Africa. All the projects you and I have been involved in flow from the fact that we believe there is a God who loves every single human being equally, regardless of the condition that person is in or how tenuous their hold is on life. Everybody has human dignity. That only comes from God. The second thing I would say to people is if you don't think there's a God, please go look at the mountains sometime, the majesty of those mountains. Go look at the intricacy of this earth. Look at the good things you see in life and tell me, is this all some cosmic accident? And then start looking at the question of origins of life without God. It's a pretty bleak picture. We came out of the primordial soup, if that's the case. And if so, we're nothing but grown-up germs after all these billions of years. I mean, there's a lot of ways you engage people. And ask them if you ask people what's important to them in life, the answers you get will always give you an opportunity to talk about why the gospel and the biblical view of reality gives it to you and nothing else does. I spent a lot of time on that in this book because that's what Christians need to understand. How can we defend what we believe?
2: Let me role play with you, okay? Okay? Put myself in the position of the one that does not know Jesus Christ. Mr. Colson, what you just said really resonates with me. I have been very, very successful in what I'm doing. I've made a lot of money, but there is an emptiness inside, and I'd like to know what you're talking about, but I have no idea how to find it. Where do I start?
3: I can prove there's a God. I could go into the Supreme Court and make that argument today, but to know that God requires an act of faith. The only way in which you can know him personally, you can't know him personally by finding some philosophical supposition that says God is. You have to know him by making that leap of faith. Why? Because if you could prove God was who he was, he'd be no different than the tree outside the window. You'd take him for granted. But only by faith can you love him, and God wants your love. But he will take you whatever shape you're in, whatever condition you're in. If you go to him, he will answer that simple prayer. I repent. I've fallen short. I want to know the Jesus who died on the cross for me.
2: Is that what happened to you?
3: Sure is. I had everything by the world standards. I was absolutely on top of the world. And I found myself empty before Watergate. I found
2: who
3: myself
2: introduced
3: empty.
2: You to Christ?
3: Man
2: who
3: was told Tom
2: you
3: Phillips.
2: What you're saying?
3: Tom
2: today.
3: Phillips. Tom Phillips was the president of the Raytheon Company, largest employer in New England. One summer night, I had visited him in his office, and he was so changed. I asked him what happened to him, and he said, I've accepted Jesus Christ. I was shocked this day in his office, so I went back and spent a summer's evening with him at his home just outside of Boston, and this was 32 years ago this past summer, and he explained to me what had happened. He'd gone to a Billy Graham crusade in New York and given his life to Christ. He also read to me from C.S. Lewis's book, Mere Christianity, the chapter on the great sin, pride, and that really hit me like a torpedo. That went right through my armor. I was the self-sufficient Marine captain, tough guy, rose to the top, stomped on people all the way up. That night I felt so unclean and unworthy. Like I suspect a lot of people who come just as you did in the role-playing a moment ago, Jim, and say I'm empty inside. I knew that night I was empty inside. And that person who comes that way knows he feels guilt. And why do you feel guilt? Because you know in your heart there's a moral law and you broke it. And there's only one way out.
2: Well, you obviously had to do a lot of good to make up for the bad things you've done. Surely you had to go do what's called restitution. You had to go
3: penance.
2: Yeah, pay everybody back. What'd you have to do before God could accept you?
3: Before God could accept me, I had to let him know that I was a sinner desperately in need and needed him and him alone. I cannot live a life worthy of Christ's sacrifice. All I can do is come to him in total gratitude and give him the one thing I've got, me. So it's not that you have to do good works to get received into the kingdom. You can't. You can't do enough. You couldn't possibly do enough. That's the problem the Jews had before Jesus came. But the answer is that you do it now because you want to do it out of gratitude. Gratitude, Chesterton said, is the mother of all virtues. If Americans got up every morning and thought all the things they had to be grateful for, the Declaration of Independence, freedom, this country of abundance, and most of all, a God who loves us, we would never get up unhappy in the morning.
2: Let me continue to role play with you. I have heard that message before, and I have I've been turned off and unwilling to listen because I just don't see how a good God, a great God who spun the whole universe in place with his word, which is what we're told, would allow a tragedy like your grandson, Max, who has autism and who struggles. And I look at children like that. There's a lady sitting in our gallery today. She's in a wheelchair. I don't know her circumstances, but you know, how could God allow something like that to happen? How could he care about me if he allows people to suffer like that?
3: Well, the answer to that is, first of all, I think the lady in the gallery would agree, and I would believe passionately that my grandson is not a tragedy but a blessing. My daughter, he's changed my daughter's life. He's changed my life. My whole perception of the world is different because of Max. I've learned more from Max than I've learned from college professors. So Max is serving a great purpose in the world. And everybody has a purpose in the midst of our suffering and disabilities. God redeems that. But why does he allow it in the first place? He doesn't. What God has done is to give us a free will. He has said, I'm going to create you in my image. I'm going to let you choose between good and evil, but I'm going to tell you to choose good because it'll be good for you. The first human beings rebelled against that. That's what we call original sin. It bent human nature. It disposed us to do wrong. And ever since then, we have had sin and suffering in the world, and the whole universe has been under the curse of original sin. Now, that seems like a cold, impersonal explanation to somebody who's suffering, but it isn't, because you want to stop and think, what was God's alternative? He could have made us as an automaton who would never sin, but then we wouldn't love God. And if we did love God, it wouldn't be an act of free will. So you need free will in order to be in the image of God and to love God. And the only way that's going to happen is if you have the capacity to choose evil, which human beings do. So in order to respect our human dignity, he's had to allow us to suffer. But in the end, he has paid for our suffering by Jesus on the cross, who redeems it all and promises us eternal life.
2: What a message. Going back to our role-playing, you know, I don't believe in truth. What you have said to me is okay for you. I'm sure you believe it. And for you, it's probably right. But there is no absolute truth. There's nothing that's true for all of us. And I don't believe that anything is applicable to everybody. How do I find truth? How can I believe it?
3: Well, one of the things I do, Jim, is because I get that question from teenagers all the time. I've talked about biblical worldview, which is a passion of mine, and a lot of it comes through in this book, with teenagers. And I'll always say to them, do you believe in absolute truth? Any group. And these are Christian groups, by the way. And one or two will put their hands up, yes. Most of them are afraid to say yes because they think it's intolerant. That's the first mistake. Believing in truth is not intolerant. because everybody has truth claims they live by. And tolerance is respecting those truth claims, not saying they shouldn't have them. But the kids will, two or three will put their hand up. And then I'll say, well, now let me ask you a question. Walk up to a street corner. Traffic is whizzing by in both directions. There's an old lady standing there with a shopping bag. You have three choices. You can either ignore her, you can help her across the street, or you can push her into the traffic. Which one is right? And the kids all chuckle. And I say, now are there any absolute truths? They all put their hand up, yes. The law is inscribed on our hearts, and as Paul said, the Gentiles, the law is alternately convicting and defending them. It is written on it. We know it. We know moral truth. Secondly, you can look and see how the world is made. Look at nature and the perfect harmony of nature. Look at the cell structures in the human body and the DNA and the way it functions. It's impossible that this came from evolution. And if it didn't come from evolution, then there's an intelligent designer. And if there's an intelligent designer, which is a case I make in the book, then that intelligent designer is who I know as God, and you can know personally as God as well. Why is it that you have guilt? Why is it that you feel a sense of responsibility for others? I mean, if after all, we have come from Darwin's natural selection, why would there be acts of altruism? Why in Katrina would Coast Guardsmen go down on that cable with pick and axe and cut through a roof to rescue somebody? Why wouldn't they just run and save themselves? Altruism defies Darwinism.
2: Chuck, we had lunch together a while back, and you were telling about an encounter that you had with an atheist who was, I think, in his 80s at that point.
3: Yes, this was the summer when I was lecturing in Oxford at the C.S. Lewis conference. And I spoke in the morning, and in the afternoon, Anthony Flew was there. Anthony Flew was a name that many of our listeners, I suspect, will remember because he was an 81-year-old at this time, a year ago, 81-year-old professor at Oxford who was probably the leading professor of atheism in the world. He wrote most of the textbooks. If you go onto college campuses today and look for textbooks on atheism, Philosophy of Atheism will be written by Anthony Flew. He was a student at Oxford when C.S. Lewis was teaching there, and he used to debate Lewis. And he's been a skeptic his entire life. Then he encountered the arguments of the intelligent design movement, particularly Michael Behe and the irreducible complexity of the human cell, which story I tell in this book, and it's a powerful story. He was so impressed by Behe's work that he announced in the fall of last year that he was no longer an atheist. He couldn't be. He now believed there was a God who created it, created the universe and created life, but that you couldn't know that God. So this summer at this meeting in Oxford, after I spoke in the morning, I went back and heard him in the afternoon. And when he finished, he invited questions. He said, I can philosophically prove that it's irrational to be an atheist. But he said, I can't prove the God of the Bible, or I can't prove Judaism or Islam or Hinduism or any other belief system. So he said, I'm just a deist. I believe God started the world, but we can't know that God. So when the question period came, a couple of guys next to me, I said, shall I do it? And one of them nudged me and said, go ahead. I went up and used an argument out of The Good Life. I said, Dr. Flew, I congratulate you on your honesty in making that decision that your atheism that you'd spent your whole life defending was not rational, and having then the courage to announce it. You're a man of integrity. The problem is you put yourself in a box. You have proven there is a God, but now you want to prove who that God is. If you could prove who he was, you wouldn't worship him because you would take him for granted. So you've got yourself in a bind. Because you've proven there is a God, you've now ruled out the possibility of knowing the God you've proven exists. I said, you've got yourself in a real spot. And I talked about other people who had gotten to that same point and how I'd gotten to that point. I said, by reason you can get so far, but God requires faith. Now, why does he require faith? Because if you could know him rationally and prove him philosophically, then you would simply know that as a fact. You would not worship him. You would not love him. And the reason he created you is so that you could love him. And the only way you can love him is by faith. And I left it hanging in the air. He didn't say a word. It was quite an electric moment in the lecture hall at Oxford. And then I walked back to my chair, and he kept staring at me all the way back. And I went up and talked to him afterwards. It really affected him. It got to him because it's irrational to go as far as he did and not go further. But he has to go further by faith. One of the chapters in this book, that's why I so appreciate what you do, One of the chapters in this book is about what happens if we don't respect the dignity of life, and I build it off my experience with Max. We will end up doing exactly what the Germans did in the 30s. And it's very scary today because as the assault takes place against life and dignity of life, people think, well, we're only talking about abortion and we're only talking about extreme cases and Terri Schiavo and that sort of thing. No, we're talking about every single human being. And what the Nazis did is they advanced eugenics. They started teaching in the schools. They started teaching a philosophy identical to Peter Singer's. They then went into medical experiments, which were the most ghastly. And you've spoken on this, and thank God you speak out on these issues, Jim. I hope the listeners know what a treasure you are to the kingdom of God at this point with the voice you have in the world. And you've taken tremendous heat for it. But you're absolutely right, and I document it in this book by the works of Leo Alexander, who wrote in the New England Journal of Medicine in 1948 from the war trials, the horrors of what the Nazis did. They did it all in the name of doing good. All the stem cell stuff. We say we can cure all these diseases. Sounds wonderful. The Nazis did that. They said, the Germans said that. They said, if we do these experiments, we can improve life for everybody else. Sure, cut off somebody's arm and watch the blood drip in order to get an experiment on how to improve clotting of blood while somebody's alive. I mean, this is ghastly. Yeah. But these are the kinds of things that get done once you surrender the principle that you can do evil to achieve a good end. You can never
4: do it. Do you realize how I was massacred in the press and the media for saying that there was a philosophical link between the medical experiments done by the SS in the concentration camps and the intention now of growing little human beings in the womb and then harvesting the body parts for the benefit of mankind, that there's a linkage between those. I never said that the pain and suffering was the same or that the loss by relatives was the same. You know, there is a difference between that horrible Holocaust and what we're talking about now. But using human beings for medical experimentation is the same in both cases.
3: 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The people who want stem cell research in America today do not want to talk about this. And they throw up their hands and say, are you making a moral equation between this and the Holocaust?

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2: And how you rise to the top of your profession. So what? 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I want to tell you, this is what drives me. This is what I care about. Nothing else matters. We're not building an empire here, and we'll be forgotten, and so what? But the things we're doing here won't be forgotten because they're divinely inspired, I believe.
3: I love you, Jim Dobson, and I can see that passion in your eyes.
4: 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Our ministry mailing address is the Dr. James Dobson Family Institute, P.O. Box 39000, Colorado Springs, Colorado, the zip code 80949. 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
7: You know, when a loved one leaves us, especially if it's unexpectedly, there's great sadness. And sometimes we feel sorry for them. We may have a fun experience, a great meal, a family reunion, whatever it is. We'll say, oh, I just wish my loved one was with me right now, seeing this right now. I wish they could be here. They'd love it so much. Do you ever wonder and think if your loved one is in heaven thinking, man, I wish they could be up here with me right now, seeing what I'm seeing? I guarantee no one who has gone to heaven would ever want to come back to earth again if given the choice. Because heaven is so much better. And well, why is heaven better than earth? It's better because I'm moving from a tent to a mansion. I'm moving from a tent to a mansion. How many of you remember the TV show, The Beverly Hillbillies? Some of you, many of you don't. Okay, well, this was a show on a long time ago. And, you know, it's a story of Jed Clampett and his family, and they discover oil, and so they move to Beverly Hills, that is.

0: swimming pools, movie stars. So those are the lyrics. I like that. You know, he loaded up the truck and they moved to Beverly. That's what we'll do. We'll leave our broken down shack for a mansion far better than even Beverly Hills. And check this out. It's yours by believing in Jesus.
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3: A coalition of 93 Republican members of Congress has filed a legal brief supporting Louisiana's effort to enforce its laws against the distribution of abortion drugs by mail. The case centers on whether states can hold out-of-state abortion providers accountable when these abortion pills are prescribed and shipped into states with laws restricting the deadly drug. States must have the authority to protect the health and safety of their residents and enforce their own abortion laws. If pro-life jurisdictions can't protect their citizens from the death and destruction of chemical abortion, then pro-abortion radicals in California, New York, or Illinois will effectively be setting the nation's abortion law.
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0: Halfway through the 1 o'clock hour on your Saturday morning. Thank you for joining us. 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
1: Thanks, David, and welcome again to Pathway to Victory. You know, I've been studying the New Testament all my life, but when I first walked the ancient ruins of Ephesus, I never saw the Apostle Paul the same way. Something happens when you stand in the very places where Scripture was lived out, and that's exactly what I want for you. 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All this month, we've been taking a deep dive into a series I'm calling The Solomon Secrets, 10 Keys to Your Success. Solomon's time-tested wisdom in Proverbs holds the key to achieving and enjoying the things we want most in life, like the issue we're addressing right now. 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
2: God has a unique purpose for your life and for my life, and that means money is not the end. Consumerism is not the end. Money is simply the means to the end to give us the freedom we need to fulfill God's will for our life. The goal of every Christian should be simply to have enough money to help us do what God has called us to do. In fact, that word enough is a great goal for every Christian. We're looking at what the Word of God, specifically Proverbs, says about how to be successful in your work and in your relationships in every area of life. Now today, we're going to conclude this study by looking at four practical ways to create financial margin in your life. How can you have that financial margin in your life? Today, I have what I call the ABCs to be financially free. Here are the four principles for creating margin in your life. The A stands for adjust your spending below your income. If you want to have margin, first of all, adjust your spending below your income. Now, the B in this outline stands for be careful of debt. Be careful of debt. Here's the basic problem, ladies and gentlemen, with debt. Debt allows us to artificially live beyond our means. And debt erases any financial margin that we have. Here's a good illustration of that. Let's say you decide it's time for your family to have a new car. Your old one has given up the ghost and you need a new car. And so you go out and you find one that will meet yours and your family's need. But you look at the car and you realize, you know, for about $500 a month, you could buy a used one, a year or 2 years old. But for $800, you could buy it brand new. And you kind of like the smell of the new car, and you reason to yourself that it might cut down on car repair bills if you got the new one, and you reason to yourself, well, if I really stretch and everything goes okay, I can probably fit that $800 a month payment into my budget, just as long as there are no problems. Well, after the first couple of months, you run into some problems. Your son breaks his arm at football practice. You have an expensive emergency room treatment. Or maybe your accountant tells you that you owe more income tax than you thought was going to be due. Or maybe the transmission in your other car drops out. And suddenly what has happened is you have no margin in your finances because you're using every available dollar you had to buy that new car instead of that used car. You see, that's what debt does. Debt allows us to artificially buy more than we're really capable of buying and to erase the margin in our life. And that's why I say consumer debt is enemy number one of financial margin. Remember, God doesn't want us to be a slave to anyone except to himself. Be careful of debt. Number three, how do you create financial margin in your life? Remember, all of this is coming straight from God's word. Consistently save part of your income. The C stands for consistently save part of your income. Remember Proverbs chapter 6, verses 6 through 8? Solomon said, "Go to the ant, O sluggard. Observe her ways and be wise, which having no chief, officer, or ruler, prepares her food in summer and then gathers her provision in the harvest." Even an ant understands that the harvest it enjoys in the summertime, the bountiful food won't last forever. So it sets aside some of the food in the summer and in the fall to prepare for the wintertime where there is no food. And the same thing is true for us. If we're wise, we're going to set aside some of our income for future needs. How much income should we set aside? Some financial planners say that we ought to set aside at least 10 to 15% of our income for our retirement needs. And then more than that to set aside for emergencies, college educations, and other big ticket items. How much money you set aside really isn't our call to make. But I want to give you three words that will help you in your saving. And by the way, there are a lot of you right now listening who are young adults, you know, those in midlife and senior adults. It's not too late for you, but it's going to be harder for you to create margin in your life. But if you're a young adult listening to this message right now, write this down. Parents, grandparents, write it down for your children and your grandchildren. Three important words. Number one, immediacy. Immediacy. The best time to begin saving money is now. Because as we're going to see in a moment, smaller amounts of money saved early in life are much more valuable than large amounts of money saved later in life, all because of the magic of compound interest. Let me illustrate that for you. Let's say there are two people, Dick and Jane. Remember Dick and Jane from the first grade? Yeah, we're bringing them back. Dick and Jane, they've grown up now, and they both go to work for the Acme Corporation on the very same day, Dick and Jane. Jane goes in to see the HR person on her first day of the job, and the HR person says, "Now, Jane, we have a 401k plan here. And if you'll invest some of your money, it'll help prepare for the future." And so Jane says, "Well, that sounds like a good idea to me." And so she signs up to put $1,250 a year into her 401k plan. $1,250 a year. She does that every year for 8 years. After 8 years of working for the Acme Corporation, she decides to retire and become a full-time homemaker. But she also decides to leave the money she has accumulated over those 8 years into that 401k plan. And for the next 22 years, she doesn't touch it. She doesn't add anything to it. Now, that's Jane. Now, Dick goes to work on the same day as Jane did. And the HR person tells him about the 401k plan. But Dick says, "You know I need to do that. I should do that. But I've got so many family responsibilities and expenses right now. I just can't afford to do that right now." So for the first 8 years of his life and working life at Acme, he doesn't contribute a penny to his 401k plan. But after the first 8 years, he hears a message just like this. He gets convicted. He says, "You know, I really ought to do this. I need to take advantage of this." And so he starts contributing to his 401k plan, and he does so for the next 22 years. Okay, at the end of the 30 years, who's going to end up with more money? Is it going to be Jane, who invested $1,250 a year for 8 years? That's a total of $10,000, and then never added a penny to it. Or is it going to be Dick, who invested $1,250 a year for 22 years? That's $27,000. Who's going to have the most money at the end of 30 years? At 8% interest, do you realize Jane is going to have more money than Dick? She will have accumulated $74,000. Dick will have accumulated $71,000. You say, how is that possible? One person only saves for 8 years. One person saves for 22 years. It's what John D. Rockefeller called the eighth wonder of the world, compound interest. Money is more efficient saved early in life, even if for a shorter amount of time, than a large amount of money saved later in life. Immediacy. Somebody once said the best time to plant an oak tree was 20 years ago. The next best time is today. The same thing is true with your saving. Regardless of what you haven't done in the past, today's the best time, immediacy. Secondly, the word consistency. Now, this is a key word, consistency. Again, a small amount of money regularly saved over a long period of time can do wondrous things. You know, most people don't want to think about saving because they don't want to deprive themselves. They think if they save money, they're depriving themselves of current enjoyment of life. But listen, you don't have to be an Ebenezer Scrooge to have financial margin in life. Let me give this illustration. And again, I hope you young adults will especially listen to this, and parents and grandparents, tell your kids and grandkids. Let's imagine someone has just graduated from school. They're just beginning their work life. They are 22-year-old young adult. And let's imagine this 22-year-old young adult starts investing $100 a month in a mutual fund. That's what he can afford, $100 a month. And he invests $100 a month, never increases it at all. $100 a month, he invests it in a mutual fund. And let's say the mutual fund earns 12% a year. Did you know by age 72, do you know how much money he will have accumulated? $100 a month, never increases it. By age 72, that person will have accumulated $3.9 million. $3.9 million. And if he puts it in a Roth IRA, he can have that money tax-free. In other words, for the price of a Starbucks every day, this person can retire a multimillionaire. Now, my daughter Dorothy sitting right on the front row. She's going to be 22 in December. Dorothy, that would be a great plan for you to take care of your parents in their old age. That would be our financial measure of success there, is having you do that. Now, I know some of you, you're going to write me, some of you financial people, oh, 12%, that's too high. That's too high. Nobody's earning 12%. Well, people did in the 90s. It's true today they're not earning 12%. Okay, make it 10% or 9%. You can still have multiple millions of dollars by saving a small amount of money over a long period of time. That's what we're talking about here, the word consistency. Thirdly, the word diversity. The third key in saving money is to diversify your savings. Mark Twain said, put all of your eggs in one basket and watch the basket. But Solomon says, no, that is a prescription for financial disaster. Instead, listen to what he says in Ecclesiastes 11, verse 2. Divide your portion to seven or even to eight, for you do not know what misfortune may occur on the earth. Don't put all of your money in stocks. Don't put all of your money in bonds. Don't put it all in real estate. Diversify, because you really don't know what the future holds. Have a balanced investment so that you can take advantage of some things that are up while other things are down. Diversity. How do you create financial margin in your life? Adjust your spending below your income. Be careful of debt. C, consistently save a portion of your income. D, the final and an important principle, devote a portion of your income to God. Devote a portion of your income to God. Solomon offered another piece of financial counsel that is overlooked by so many people and so many Christians, and explains why so many Christians have trouble with their finances. Listen to Proverbs 3, verses 9 to 10. Honor the Lord from your wealth and from the first of all of your produce. so that your barns will be filled with plenty and your vats will be overcome with new wine. These verses are not a blanket promise that if you give to God, you will automatically be financially wealthy. If that were the case, if giving to God ensured and promised that you would always, 100% of the time, be financially successful, then giving would not be a matter of making an offering. It would be making a wise investment, wouldn't it? Nevertheless, as you look through the whole counsel of God on this subject of giving, you find that more often than not, God promises to bless those who give and to judge those who withhold from him. In fact, not to give what belongs to God, God calls robbery. To not give what God, what belongs to him, is tantamount to robbing God. Turn over to Malachi chapter 3 for a moment. Malachi chapter 3, or some people call it Malachi. Malachi chapter 3. Remember the situation here? The Israelites were not giving God what belonged to him. And they had all kinds of reasons. They said, God, we just can't afford to give. We're these impoverished agricultural people. We don't have the money to give. I mean, after all, after we subtract our mortgage payment and our TV cable bill and our chariot monthly payments, we just don't have any margin left. So what were they doing? They were using what belonged to God to pay for their monthly expenses. They said, God, we cannot afford to give. And God said, you can't afford not to give. Look at what he said in Malachi 3, beginning with verse 8. Will a man rob God? But you say, well, how have we robbed you, God? God answers, in tithes and offerings. For you are cursed with a curse, for you are robbing me, the whole nation of you. What's the answer to make sure you're not robbing God? Bring the whole tithe into the storehouse so that there may be food in my house, and test me now in this, says the Lord of hosts. It's one of the few times we're ever told to test God in the Bible. But God says, you can test me in this. If you'll bring the whole tithe into the storehouse, test me and see if I will not open for you the windows of heaven and pour out for you a blessing until it overflows. That's the positive promise. But notice there's a negative promise here too in verse 11. Then I will rebuke the devourer for you so that it may not destroy the fruits of the ground, nor will your vine in the field cast its grapes, says the Lord of hosts. The positive promise is this. God said, Israelites, if you will give 10% of what you have to me, I will bless the 90% above anything you can imagine. But if you rob me of the 10% that belongs to me, I will allow the devourer to consume 90% and more of what you have. I've heard so many Christians through the years give a testimony like this. They said, you know, for years we were disobedient to God in this area of tithing. We did not give what belonged to God. We felt like the way we could have some padding, some margin in our finances was not to give. And yet they said, whatever margin we had through not giving to God, it was amazing every month how it got eaten up by unexpected car repair bills or medical emergencies or other things that we had not planned for. But when we started obeying God in this area, God blessed us beyond anything we could have imagined. Many of you have that testimony as well. That's what the Word of God is saying here. So what is the answer here? Well, again, he tells us, look at verse 10, bring the whole tithe, where? Into the storehouse. Now the question is, where's the storehouse today? We don't have a temple. Where is the storehouse today? Let me give you a hint. The storehouse is not the Red Cross. It's not Habitat for Humanity. It's not Campus Crusade for Christ. Those are all wonderful organizations. And they're certainly worthy of support, but the tithe doesn't belong to them or any organization like them. You see, it's the local church that has been uniquely created by God, and it's the local church that has been uniquely commissioned by God to fulfill the Great Commission. Every other organization in the world, I don't care how wonderful it is, it's a man-made organization, every one of them. Every Christian organization is a man-made organization except the local church. God designed the church. God commissioned the church to be his agent for spreading the word of God throughout the world. I'm not saying you don't give to those other things, but what I'm saying is the primary focus of our giving is to be the storehouse. And in the New Testament, that storehouse is the local church. Bring the whole tithe into the storehouse, says the Lord of hosts. The way we create financial margin is by obeying God in every area of our finances. Truly, Solomon was right when he said in Proverbs 10, verse 15, the rich man's wealth is his fortress. The ruin of the poor is their poverty. Financial margin in your life does give you the freedom to do what's right. It gives you the security of preparing for your future needs. It gives you the joy of supporting God's work. However, the benefits of margin are limited to this life and this life alone. You see, there's one contingency margin cannot protect you against: your death. Solomon understood that. In Ecclesiastes 5, verses 15 and 16, he said, people who live only for wealth come to the end of their lives as naked and empty-handed as on the day they were born. He goes on to say in verse 16, and this too is a very serious problem. As people come into the world, so they depart. All their hard work is for nothing. They have been working for the wind, and everything will be swept away. Jesus told a great story to illustrate that truth in Luke 12. We read it this morning. Remember, it was a story about a very wealthy man. He had spent his life accumulating margin, a buffer zone in his finances, and he had succeeded beyond his wildest imagination. He had so much extra, he didn't know what to do with it. His barns were overflowing with grain. His kids' education was fully funded. His 401k plan was maxed out. And he still didn't know what to do with all of his money. In fact, one night he lay awake just saying, what in the world am I going to do with all this excess? And he started making his plans. I'll do this. I think I'll do this. I'll do this. And then God came to him and said, you fool. Tonight, your soul is required of you. That phrase in Greek literally means your loan is due. Tonight, your soul is required of you. Tonight, you're going to die. And who now is going to own what you've spent your life accumulating? And then Jesus added this application in Luke 12, 21. So is the man who lays up treasure for himself and is not rich toward God. Listen to me, ladies and gentlemen. The value of margin ceases at the cemetery. From that moment throughout eternity, only your relationship with Jesus Christ matters. Because the truth is, only Jesus Christ can provide you lasting freedom, lasting security, and lasting joy.
1: All are striving for financial freedom and liberation from the relentless pressure that money can bring. It ends at the cemetery. And there's nothing more important than settling our account with God while there's still time. Well, I'm so pleased you chose to join us for today's edition of Pathway to Victory. Earlier in the program, I mentioned a book I've written for you. It's called The Solomon Secrets, 10 Keys to Your Success. 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Recently, we heard from a caller who said, I was brought up with a lot of different beliefs, but I didn't know the truth about being a Christian. Since I began listening to Pathway to Victory, God has opened my spiritual eyes and opened doors in my heart, and now I can receive the truth. She concluded by saying, thank you. 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
3: 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I'm David J. Mullins. Most people think that the surest way to achieve success is by promoting yourself. 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Hear a counterintuitive lesson called The Way Up is Down. 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
4: Clear conditions in place for the early morning, a calm wind, and our low near 55. Sneaking up to some low to mid-80s Saturday afternoon with a good deal of sunshine, and we're into the mid to upper 80s on Sunday with lots of sun. Cranking up a little bit more heat by Monday and Tuesday. We're keeping it dry both days, and our highs are in the low 90s. I'm meteorologist Jennifer Naramore on KPDQ.
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6: Most Americans think of Abraham Lincoln and they think of the Civil War or the Emancipation. But in 1862, he signed another hugely significant piece of legislation, the Homestead Act. It offered eligible Americans up to 160 acres of land, not as a prize for the powerful, but as an opportunity for ordinary families willing to live on it, work it, and build something lasting. Why did it matter? Because Lincoln understood that freedom was not merely the absence of tyranny. Rather, freedom required responsibility, labor, stewardship, and moral courage. A free people must be given room to build, but they also must be willing to cultivate what they have been given. That still matters today. Liberty without responsibility decays. Opportunity without character collapses. 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
1: 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And it all depends on your relationship with Jesus Christ today and how you're learning and how you're rooting and grounding yourself in the Word of God.

0: Welcome to Somebody Loves You Radio, the Bible teaching ministry of Roel Reese in Diamond Bar, California. We're thankful to have you along with us as Roel returns to 1 Corinthians for an illuminating look at what it means to trade the wisdom of the world for the foolishness of God. The idea of taking up your cross to follow Jesus may be counterintuitive, but as you'll see today, dying to yourself is exactly what Jesus requires. Stay with us for encouragement to submit to Christ and glorify God with all of your life. Here's Roel Reese in the book of 1 Corinthians.
1: And now in chapter 1, verse 18, we're going to see Paul now showing the folly of exalting men, building up men and not emphasizing the real promotion on the cross of Jesus Christ. How the gospel is the most important thing in the world. I don't know why, but people always get hung up with the instrument instead of the message. And we shouldn't do that. We should never, ever, ever take the glory for anything that God has in our lives. He deserves all the glory and all the honor. We would not be today what we are because of Him, that we are who we are. He takes up one, He takes down the other. He can do whatever He desires in our lives. And so Paul the Apostle was one of the great apostles of Jesus Christ. And Paul never, never took the credit for himself. He always gave exaltation and he always pointed to Jesus Christ. And the way he starts out in verse 18, he says, "For the message of the cross is foolishness to those who are perishing." Imagine what he says here. The word message here literally should be in the Greek preaching. The preaching of what? The cross of Jesus Christ. We don't preach ourselves, but we preach Jesus Christ crucified and resurrected. That's the message. We are the messengers, and we have the message. And the message is the cross. The cross of Jesus Christ. Now, what's interesting about here is that his first message, here as we see it, is pointing to that message of the cross of Jesus Christ, which is opposite of all that men consider to be true wisdom. The wisdom of this world, Paul said, is foolishness. But the world looks at the cross as foolishness. And yet through the cross of Jesus Christ, it is the power unto salvation to everyone who believes in Jesus Christ. But to those who are perishing, notice what he's saying here. To those who are perishing, he says, "For the message of the cross is foolishness to those who are perishing, but to us who are being saved, it is the power of God." Now, I found something interesting here. That as he says, "But to us who are being saved," I thought we were saved. You notice what he said, being saved. There is a problem in many times with Christians, and I think a doctrine that has been discussed for a long, long time is eternal security. Eternal security. In eternal security, they say that they believe that once you're saved, you can never lose your salvation. That's what they teach. And yet the Bible says that salvation is the free gift of God. Okay? And Jesus, in speaking in the Gospel of John, chapter 15, between the vine and the branches, he says, "He who abides in me," notice, "abides in me," he's grafted in to the vine, or what? Will continue to be fruitful. Then he talks about how the vine, he takes, he trims it, and those branches that are not bringing forth fruit, he cuts them off and he puts them in the fire to be burned. But those that are truly saved and are continuing in faith in Jesus Christ every day, what does he do? He doesn't cut them off. He trims them to bring forth more fruit. More fruit. So many times as you talk to people in the church, over the last 40 years, I've seen it happen. Where people come to know the Lord, they get saved and they get excited. And then it's like the parable that Jesus gave us of four types of hearers. Those, number one, that have no faith. Those that are emotional hearers. They come, they listen for a little while, they get excited. But eventually, over a couple weeks, months, they fall away. And then the third group is the ones that come to church, they like what they hear, but the things of the world are more convenient to them and more powerful, so they never really truly come to faith in Jesus Christ. But the fourth are the best. Those are the true believers. Those that come and hear and they do what God's word says, they bring forth 30, 60, and 100-fold in fruit. We have to be fruitful, not unfruitful. And one of the things about the cross of Jesus Christ, it focuses on who Christ truly is. When he went to the cross and he died for the sins of the world. And that's why Jesus in Matthew in chapter 16, verse 24, remember he said, if anybody desires to come after me, let him deny himself and take up his cross and follow me. The cross, the instrument of death. If you want to live, you got to learn how to die first so that God can resurrect you in fullness of life. And that's a problem that I think we have within the church today, that hundreds and thousands and millions of people have never learned how to die to themselves. So they don't know the experience of the cross of Jesus Christ. You see, it's not the short time, it's longevity. Where will you be 30, 40 years from tonight in the Lord? That's important. And it all depends on your relationship with Jesus Christ today. And how you're learning and how you're rooting and grounding yourself in the Word of God. Because we are living in very dangerous days. We're living in days of apostasy. Many people where you sit tonight said where you sat tonight and they're gone today. They're gone. Many of them are back in the world. And at one time they said right where you're sitting. And they were saying amen to the messages of God. And then at the same time, you think about the value of the cross as Paul is talking about here. The message or the preaching of the cross, the instrument of death, is stupidity or foolishness to those who are perishing, non-believers. They don't want to hear it. They don't want to hear it. But then Paul takes it positive. He says, but to us, who are being saved, it is the power, the dunamis power of God. It's a transition. It's a transformation. It's the power of God that has transformed me into the image of Jesus Christ, but he's made me a new creation in Christ Jesus. And the power of the cross has not only the power to transform us, but has the power to forgive us for our sins. If there was no cross, there would be no gospel and there would be no salvation without the cross. That's the reason that Jesus had to go to the cross and die for the sins of the world. When he was in the Garden of Gethsemane, remember the disciples? They were sitting there and they fell asleep. And what did Jesus do? He went three times and he got on his knees and he said, Father, if there's any other way to the cross, show me, not my will, but thy will be done. And finally, what did he do? He submitted to the will of the Father to go to the cross and to die for the sins of the world. Otherwise, we would have no hope, no hope at all. Check this out. In verse 19, he quotes now from the Old Testament, from the book of Isaiah 29:14, to confirm what he's saying here. He's going to quote, he says, for it is written, Isaiah 29:14, I will destroy the wisdom of the wise. See, all these philosophers, all these people with great knowledge and wisdom in the world. And I will bring to nothing the understanding of the prudent. Notice that. Which means here that the fact that the gospel would be offensive to human wisdom was prophesied here by a prophet Isaiah. That people were being offended by the gospel, especially the cross of Jesus Christ. And yet it is the power unto salvation. Without the cross of Jesus Christ, there is no salvation. No salvation at all.
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1: Notice Paul's next hurdle here. It's a defiant challenge he brings here. He gives the answer. Notice, where is the wise? Three questions, three rhetorical questions. Where is the smart people? Where's the wise? Where's the scribe? Where is the disputer of this world? Has not God made foolishness the wisdom of this world? It's an emphatic what? No. Imagine that. The world thinks they're really, really smart. And here Paul, in writing concerning the cross of Jesus Christ, he's bringing a great challenge by asking three major questions. Where is the smart people? Where is the teachers? And where is the disputer of this age? And then he says, has not God made foolish the wisdom of this world? Yes, through the cross of Jesus Christ, that's the reason why people are perishing. For since in the wisdom of God, the world through wisdom did not know God. So the world thinks they're real smart. Go up to a smart person in the world and a Christian, do you know Jesus Christ is your Lord and Savior? Oh man, I don't believe in that kind of stuff. The only way you to come to the knowledge of God is through the Word of God. By humbling yourself before God and asking Jesus Christ to forgive you by repentance and coming to Christ and then reading the Word of God. That's why he starts and says, for since in the wisdom of God, the world through wisdom did not know God. In order, and it pleased God through the foolishness of what? Of preaching to save those who believe. Can you imagine how simple that is? The preaching of the gospel of Jesus Christ. Imagine if he would have made 10 rules in order to come to Jesus Christ. Rule number one, rule number two, three, four, five, six. There's none of us that would ever come. I wouldn't come. And he made it so simple and yet so hard for the natural men, the people in the world. And think about this, how easy it is to go to heaven, and why is it that billions and billions of people will go to hell? Because they don't have the simplicity of faith to believe in Jesus Christ. They'd rather believe in Plato and Socrates. They'd rather believe in all these knowledgeable people, in the knowledge and the wisdom of this world, than to humble themselves and accept the true message of Jesus Christ and the true wisdom and power of God through the cross of Jesus Christ. They will give you salvation. That's the power of the cross of Jesus Christ. You see, it pleased God by preaching of the cross, a message that seems foolishness, stupidity to the men that are in the world. They don't want to be saved. And we should never force ourselves upon them. We should never do that. Unless they ask, I'll tell them. Unless they're willing to humble themselves. But if they want to be argumentative with me, I won't even talk to them. I will not do that. I won't waste my time. And it's really important that if we do have the message of the cross, it's not by our preaching, but by our living that people will come to know Christ. Check this out, verse 22. For the Jew is always requesting what? A sign. The Greeks are always seeking after what? Wisdom, the knowledge of this world. Notice that. In verse 23, but we, the Christians, preach Christ crucified, to the Jew, a stumbling block, and to the Greeks, foolishness. Notice that. The cross of Jesus Christ is what we preach. We preach Christ crucified to the Jew. What a stumbling block. And to the Greeks, notice, foolishness. They were so hung up in knowledge. So much hung up in, and the Jews were so hung up in their laws and regulations. In verse 24, he says, but to those who are called both Jews and Greeks, Christ, the power of God and wisdom of God. That word power is in reference to the redemption of Jesus Christ, his blood. When he went to the cross and he died on the cross, when it pierced his side, remember the water and the blood came forth? He died of a broken heart for you and for me. That's how much Jesus Christ loved each one of us individually. He loved us so much that he was not willing that any should perish, but all should come to repentance and receive Jesus Christ as Lord and Savior. Then why is it that people get so negative and so defensive when you talk to them about the cross of Jesus Christ? And yet everybody, man, in the world likes to wear a cross. And yet they don't believe in the power of the cross. Nobody should wear a cross unless you believe in the power of Jesus Christ. The cross of Jesus Christ is the power of God unto salvation that is given to us. And so Paul was kind of frustrated with the Greeks and the Jews because they always were asking for signs. Now in chapter 1 again, verse 25 now, he says, because the foolishness of God is wiser than men, and the weakness of God is stronger than men. Notice how beautiful that is. You see, actually, there is neither foolishness nor weakness with God. There's not. It is the power of God unto salvation. But the Apostle Paul is saying that what seems to be foolishness of God to the world, to us, it is the power of God unto salvation. You see? Totally different. The world can accept by faith the power of God through the cross of Jesus Christ. It is stupidity to them. Verse 26, for you see your calling now, brethren, that not many wise according to the flesh, not many mighty, not many noble are called. This verse 26, if you want to mark it, this is the scripture that Calvary Chapel uses for all pastors in the ministry. Because God did not call smart people in the hippie movement. He called all, like Greg Laurie, he called Jeff Johnson, John Corson. He called all these guys, all of us together, and he called us by the cross of Jesus Christ to come to know Jesus Christ as Lord and Savior. And then we couldn't even preach or teach, and God did the work that he wanted to do. It's so cool, without going to seminary. But you know what? It's because the power of God. The power of God unto salvation. It's not by your piece of paper hanging on the wall. It's by being born again of the Holy Spirit that God will empower you. And God will use you. And you don't ever have to go to college. You don't ever have to go to college. I did it because everywhere you go in the world, as a pastor, they're always asking for doors to be open to go into college or to go into different places. They want to know if you graduate from a college, because that's the standards of the world, but not with Jesus. So don't ever feel intimidated by people that have education. Don't feel intimidated. It's the power of God that brings us to the place where God wants us to be. See, to the world, preaching is foolishness. To us, it's the power of God unto salvation. That's why Paul says here, because of the foolishness of God is wiser than men, and the weakness of God is stronger than men. Watch verse 26. Again, for you see your calling, Calvary Chapel. Notice that not many wise according to the flesh, not many mighty nor noble are called. But God has chosen the foolish things of the world to put to shame the wise, and God has chosen the weak things of the world to put to shame the things that are mighty. Isn't that amazing? The power of God, notice that. The power of God. Think of how the book of Acts started with 120 in the upper room, Peter, a fisherman. Paul the Apostle was the only educated one. I mean, he was really educated. A Roman citizen, a Jew, taught under the foot of Gamaliel. And at the same time, think of Peter, James, John, which they were fishermen, Andrew. And at the same time, God chose them. And here is Peter. He writes two letters in the best Greek you could ever have in a manuscript. First and Second Peter. James, the brother of Jesus, writes the Epistle of James. Paul the Apostle, the theologian and apostle of Christ, gives us 14 letters, Romans to Hebrews. And then the Gospels, Matthew, Mark, Luke, and John. Matthew was a tax collector, a Jew. He writes his gospel to the Jews, King of the Jews, Jesus Christ. Mark Mark was what? Writing his gospel. Notice his uncle was Barnabas. He writes the gospel to the Romans, to the Roman Gentiles, the son of men. And then check this out, and you go to the gospel of Luke. Luke wasn't even an apostle. He was a Greek doctor, and he came into the picture, and what did he write? He wrote the gospel of Luke. And he writes it in the best Greek you could ever have it in. He was a Greek. And he gives us the gospel of Jesus Christ. And then John the Beloved, he gives us the gospel of John as Jesus Christ being deity, the Son of God. No, deity, God's Son. And he wrote also 1st, 2nd, 3rd John and the book of Revelation. John, the beloved brother of Andrew. Imagine that. And it's incredible how people look at that and they don't even see it. The power of God, the way it works. But God has chosen what? The foolish things of the world to put to shame the wise. When people look at you, they say, man, how did you get in that position? It's the Lord. The Lord puts up one, the Lord puts on the other. He does whatever he wants to do in our lives fully and completely.
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2: 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Now, with the closing thought, here's Raul once again.
3: Check this out. Verse 30, he says, "But of Jesus Christ, you are in Christ Jesus." You see that word "in" circle it. You know why? That's your position in Christ. It's not outside of Christ. I'm in Christ. My position is in Christ. And then he says what? "Who became for us wisdom from God." And notice, "and righteousness." How's that? Through faith. "And sanctification," positionally. "And thirdly, redemption." Three things. Notice that. The verse here is emphasizing, again, righteousness that comes only by faith in Jesus Christ. And then sanctification, my position separated to Jesus Christ, sanctified. And then thirdly, the redemption that I receive in my life by the blood of Jesus Christ, washing and cleansing me from all of my sins, not guilty ever again. The cross of Jesus Christ. He's the only one that can forgive sin like that. And notice, he quotes now again, that it is written, "He who glories," who does he glory in? He glories in the Lord. In the Lord. Who gets the glory? Jesus.
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7: We all have questions in life. I heard about a mother who had some questions. She invited a bunch of people over to her house for dinner. Far too many. It was a lot more work than she thought it would be. But everyone was seated at the table. So she asked her little six-year-old daughter if she would say the blessing. A little girl said, "Well, Mommy, I don't know what to say." And she said, "Well, just say what you hear Mommy say." So the little girl bowed her head and said, "Lord, why on earth did I invite all these people here to dinner tonight?" She heard Mommy say that. I'm sure we have more profound questions than that for God. God, where were you in this day? God, why did you let this happen? God, why didn't you let that happen? I have questions for God. We all do. I really wonder if when I get to heaven, I'll have my list. Lord, it's good to be here, but I have this list. I kind of think once I see him, I'll just say, "Never mind." It's all good. Very good. But we'll know all things in that day. 1 Corinthians 13:12 says, "All that I know now is partial and incomplete, but then I will know everything completely, just as God knows me now." And so, yes, all of your questions will be answered. Yes, you'll be reunited with loved ones that have preceded you. Yes, it'll be so much better on every level. But yes, you will be with Christ, and that's what makes heaven heaven. So, are you ready to go to heaven?
6: You were created to know God. 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Just click on Know God. Already know God? Invite others to learn more about what it means to follow Jesus.

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1: Do you have a nagging feeling that something somehow is wrong? Hello, I'm Chuck Swindoll. It's kind of a fuzzy, not right feeling down there below the surface. Maybe it's a nameless uneasiness. Maybe it's a few sleepless nights. But how quickly anxiety grows out of proportion. It takes discernment to spot the worry and then to deal with it. And you can't do it by yourself. Remember this verse from Psalm 55? Cast your burden upon the Lord, and He will sustain you. He will never suffer the righteous to be moved. That's the best answer to the slimy ooze of anxiety. Throw yourself on the mercy and the care of God.
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1: In his Great Commission, Jesus commanded his followers to make disciples of all the nations. 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Today on Insight for Living, Chuck Swindoll reminds us that our calling dates back much farther than the first century. 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And no one is exempt from this assignment. Are you ready to have your preconceived notions challenged? 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
2: On an average day in America, 500 million cups of coffee are drunk. 10,000 passengers take their first airplane ride. 3 million people go to the movies. And get this, 9,077 babies are born. 6,000 couples get married. And each American produces nearly 6 pounds of garbage. That's on an average every day. I know what you're thinking. So what? Who really cares, Chuck? Well, think of it this way. When you multiply all those things by 365, you get the general idea that there's a fair amount of energy, money, and activity going on in 1 year's time. And that's just in America. We're really busy people. That's true wherever you live, isn't it? In fact, we're so busy, it's easy to get selfishly swept up in the whirlwind of our own little worlds, isn't it? Blessed beyond measure and rich beyond comparison. Every so often, it's helpful to stop the merry-go-round, get off, look objectively at your own life, and think clearly. It's not only helpful, it's healthy. In fact, it's essential for the Christian. In this circus-like lifestyle of ours, we tend to be deafened by the blare of our own band and blinded by the lights of our own spots, always shining on the ring of our own choice. That's why the ringmaster of the universe will often stop the band, capture our attention, and announce, "We interrupt this program to bring all of you a reminder that the world in which you live is not the whole world, but only a very small part of the world for which I died." Now, we're going to do that in today's message, which I've called Strengthening Your Grip on Mission. Listen to how the ringmaster got Isaiah's attention many, many centuries ago. In the 6th chapter of the book that bears Isaiah's name, he writes this in the first 12 verses. "It was in the year King Uzziah died that I saw the Lord. He was sitting on a lofty throne, and the train of his robe filled the temple. Attending him were mighty seraphim, each having 6 wings. With 2 wings, they covered their faces. With 2, they covered their feet. And with 2, they flew. They were calling out to each other, 'Holy, holy, holy is the Lord of heaven's armies. The whole earth is filled with his glory.' Their voices shook the temple to its foundations, and the entire building was filled with smoke. Then I said, 'It's all over. I am doomed, for I am a sinful man. I have filthy lips, and I live among a people with filthy lips. Yet I have seen the King, the Lord of heaven's armies.' Then one of the seraphim flew to me with a burning coal he had taken from the altar with a pair of tongs. He touched my lips with it and said, 'See, this coal has touched your lips. Now your guilt is removed, and your sins are forgiven. Then I heard the Lord asking, whom should I send as a messenger to this people? Who will go for us? I said, here I am. Send me. And he said, yes, go and say to this people, listen carefully, but do not understand. Watch closely, but learn nothing. Harden the hearts of these people, plug their ears and shut their eyes. That way they will not see with their eyes, nor hear with their ears, nor understand with their hearts, and turn to me for healing. Then I said, Lord, how long will this go on? And he replied, until their towns are empty, their houses are deserted, and the whole country is a wasteland. Until the Lord has sent everyone away, and the entire land of Israel lies deserted.
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3: My first serious encounter with world missions occurred in a most unlikely place and through a most unusual set of circumstances. I was not in a church building. I was not doing anything religious at the time. In fact, there wasn't a lot religious about my life. I did not feel any embrace of divine arms. I didn't hear any voices, see any faces staring out of heaven. Nothing said to me, go overseas or be a missionary. To tell you the truth, I was having a struggle with God at that particular time. I didn't like him very much. Even though I was a Christian, I couldn't understand why he hadn't answered my prayer, which I had uttered in real sincerity. Let me explain what I mean by that so you'll understand how it all took place. It was back in the late 1950s. I had joined the Marine Corps, not the Navy, because the Navy signs had said, join the Navy and see the world. I was not interested in seeing the world at all. I was interested in staying home, finishing my military obligation, and getting back on stream in a career that was waiting for me at a large industry in Houston. I had made two mistakes. First, I had talked to the recruiting officer, and second, I had believed him. And he had promised me, liar that he was, that I would never have to go overseas, and there was no chance whatever I would have to worry about leaving the States, my wife and our families. We had settled down in a quaint, lovely little apartment in Daly City for my first and what I felt would be my only place of military duty in the Corps, and I received a letter from Washington, D.C. I thought it was your standard form letter, so I never bothered to open it until that afternoon. I was in my car sitting outside the place where Cynthia worked on a hill in San Francisco. Pulled my car over, stopped, and cut open this piece of mail. I couldn't believe it. It said that I was invited to go to Okinawa. In so many words, that's what it said. I wanted two things. I wanted that to be a mistake, and I wanted Okinawa to be a little town in South Texas. That's what I had hoped for. It was not. I later came to realize it affectionately is known as the Rock. I looked up, and in front of me was Alcatraz out in the bay of San Francisco. And I'll never forget that empty feeling of disillusionment that swept over me. 30 days later, and the night before I was to ship out to go overseas, I was in a Greyhound bus traveling from Pasadena, California, down to Camp Pendleton, where I was in a staging regiment to go overseas. I was lonely. It was raining. I had experienced my world caving in. I looked at 18 months on the rock. I had in my lap a book, the book I now hold in my hand, written by a woman I had never met, but my brother had told me it would help at a time like this. So I flipped the light on over my head on that Greyhound bus, and God began to speak. The book is written by Elizabeth Elliot. It had just been released, entitled Through Gates of Splendor, the moving true story of five martyred missionaries who went down to reach a tribe of Indians in Ecuador called the Aucas. And it was there that Jim Elliot and Nate Saint, Pete Fleming and Ed McCulley and Rod Udarian lost their lives. I'll come back to that story later. But I couldn't put the book down. I read all 256 pages before the next day when we shipped out, and God began to get my attention. It was a wrenching experience. No one hearing my voice right now could have been more stubborn than I was. No one could possibly have it further on the back list in their mind than I did at that time in my life. Here I was, a green young Marine, about to be pushed 8,000 miles away from home, not realizing that was God's way of showing me the world, which I would never otherwise have cared to see. I was a Christian, but I had no plans for God to interfere in my life. But the way he broke through in a most unexpected manner, as I would imagine he did in Isaiah's life, according to chapter 6 of his book, is the story of the rest of my life. Seems remarkable as I think back. Isaiah felt lonely. What God did in his life was not to push him as a member of the military forces of Judah overseas. He simply saw fit to snuff from his life a friend named Uzziah. Understand, we're traveling back 27 centuries. We're going to a land that most of us have never visited. We're going to Judah. At that time, in tough, tough shape. Judah was not interested in God. One historian tells us she was weak. Superstition, idolatry, customs from the East, immorality, ate like bone cancer on the structure of the nation. The women were coarse and sensual, drunken and shallow. And to the northeast, there was a sleeping giant that was now awakening called Assyria. The names of Tiglath-Pileser and Shalmaneser and Sargon and Sennacherib were the notorious enemies of Judah. And this giant was awakening, and she was sure to march across Judah, and the villages were soon to be plundered. Ultimately, Zion was to fall. It's a terrible time. I am confident that Isaiah, just like I, had determined his world would stay very comfortable. It would move in a course that he had planned, and here this 20-year-old prophet, knowing that he was to speak for God, would simply keep life simple. Not on a bus and not through a book, not because someone had tried to reach a tribe, But because of the death of a friend, God got Isaiah's attention. This young Israeli discovered that his friend had died. Uzziah's death was as untimely as Lincoln's in 1865. If ever they needed a king that walked with God, they needed him then, and he died. The Living Bible seems to capture the significance of that death by putting the first sentence closing at the words, well, let me read it from the Living. The year King Uzziah died, I saw the Lord! Exclamation point. Links them together. I think that's the way it was. It was the year when the world seemed to come to a stop. It was a year when the cave fell in on him. Brings up the first of five principles I want to share with you from these verses. God uses circumstances to make us aware of his presence. For some of you, it has been the loss of a friend. For others, the loss of a mate, death or divorce. For others, it has been the loss of a job, or the news of a crippling illness that is creeping onto your life, or that of your loved one. For some, it's been the surprise of a move, and you're going to have to pull up roots and go somewhere else. And human as we are, our tendency is to fight back and to say, what right does he have to intervene and to invade my life? When I have it mapped out like I think it ought to be, and it's working so far, it's so smooth, it's so simple, why all the rototilling of my life? Who is this distant deity? Is he peeved? Is he angry? Now, God uses circumstances to make us aware of his presence. If you ever have the chance to read A Severe Mercy, read it. Sheldon Von Auken loses his wife, Davy, and you'll be moved to tears when you get to the chapter called The Deathly Snows, as he takes a small box with her ashes and early one morning sprinkles them on the snow and says, go under the mercy. His life is changed. The death turns him around. You see, circumstances are designed to make us aware of God's presence. It took the sudden cutting of the umbilical cord in my life. For some, it takes the sudden loss of someone that's very, very important, but dangerously near the idol altar. For someone else, the death of a dream, or being unable to get that degree, or make that trip, or see that romance fulfilled into marriage. Whatever the circumstance, God is in it, and he is making his presence known. I'll never forget the moving experience in our church when we came to the end of the musical Greater Is He, which says, surely the presence of the Lord is in this place. I can feel his mighty power and his grace. I can hear the rush of angel wings. I see glory on each face. Surely the presence of the Lord is in this place. That's the way it was that day. Isaiah was what we would say at church. He was in the temple. He was in worship, perhaps weeping in the grief of his friend Uzziah. In the year King Uzziah died, I saw the Lord. What did he see when he saw the Lord? The verse says, I saw him pacing? No. Frowning? No. Anxious? Puzzled? Disturbed? No. Sitting. Enthroned. When I see someone sitting enthroned, I see sovereign control. I saw him in control. And I saw him high. I saw him lifted up. Isaiah saw him up there. And the a train of his robe filled the temple. He was everywhere. Think of that. All over the place was the presence of the Lord. You see, the death of Uzziah had stopped Isaiah in his tracks, and God suddenly came to his attention, and he saw the Lord lifted up high with perspective, sovereignly seated on the throne. You will never fully understand what we call the call of God until you see him high and lifted up, until you see him filling your circumstances, until you read him in all of the empty places. Then you'll say, I understand. The New International Version calls these creatures that were flying about the Lord seraphs. A seraph, plural form in Hebrew, is seraphim. We'll call them seraphs. One man refers to them as flaming angels. Flaming angels stood above him, each having six wings. Now, we've never seen the seraphs. We have to imagine them. They're angelic creatures. With two of those wings, they covered their face. With two of their wings, they covered their feet and the lower torso. And with two of their wings, they flew about the throne. Imagine that. Talk about a moving sight. They fluttered all over the throne. They were all about the presence of God. And Isaiah saw them as they moved about. And lo and behold, they began to speak. They stood above him. They flew around him. Verse 3. One called to another. Merrill Unger suggests from their antiphonal chant, we may conceive them to have been ranged in opposite rows on each side of the throne. So one group on this side began to say, holy, holy, holy is the Lord God of hosts. The earth is full of his glory. And they answered back, holy, holy, holy, Lord God of hosts. The earth is full of his glory. Holy, holy, holy, holy, holy, holy. And let's do that right now. Are you ready for that? You look at me like you don't believe it. We're going to do it. You're going to be the seraphs. And half of you are going to say, holy, holy, holy, and then stop. The other half will answer, holy, holy, holy. Okay? Then we'll do it again. And you'll answer again. And each time we'll crescendo. All right? Are you ready? Here we go. Holy, holy, holy. Come now. Louder. Louder. Louder. Scream! Oh, can you imagine the angelic scene in the heavenlies as Isaiah saw the Lord high and lifted up and these angels back and forth answering, holy, holy, holy, infinitely holy. Gleason Archer writes, the foundations of the earthly temple trembled at the thunder of the angelic choir, and the sanctuary was filled with the incense smoke of adoring prayer. Ah, the place shook. The columns rumbled. The place was alive with sound. Second principle, God reveals his character to make us see our need. God reveals his character to make us see our need. That's the way it was. Isaiah stumbled into that temple to worship and he saw the Lord high and lifted up. He remembered his dead friend, Uzziah. And that same year, visited by the Lord, Isaiah begins to hear, the Lord God is holy, infinitely holy. That's why the name is repeated three times. Infinitely holy, more holy than you can imagine, more holy than any man or woman on this earth. And that's why he responds with his need, I am ruined. He says in verse 5, woe is me. The Berkeley Bible says, alas for me, I feel beaten. The Living says, my doom is sealed. For I am a foul-mouthed sinner, a member of a sinful, foul-mouthed race. Feel like that? Sure you do. It's okay to say it. That's why you feel that God is distant from you. That's why you feel that missions is something for somebody way out there that has kind of a halo, kind of an aura. Hey, for whatever it's worth, I've never seen a missionary with a halo. I've never met one with an aura about them. I find human people there, broken people, at times confused, sometimes doubting, occasionally downright disobedient. I'd find some of them not knowing exactly what to do next. Some of them deeply disappointed in life. Some unhappy in their marriages. Some divorced. You think God can't handle that thing you're using to keep you from Him?
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4: Clear conditions in place for the early morning, a calm wind, and our low near 55. Sneaking up to some low to mid 80s Saturday afternoon with a good deal of sunshine, and we're into the mid to upper 80s on Sunday with lots of sun. Cranking up a little bit more heat by Monday and Tuesday. We're keeping it dry both days, and our highs are in the low 90s. I'm meteorologist Jennifer Naramore on KPDQ.
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7: Most Americans think of Abraham Lincoln and they think of the Civil War or the Emancipation. But in 1862, he signed another hugely significant piece of legislation, the Homestead Act. It offered eligible Americans up to 160 acres of land, not as a prize for the powerful, but as an opportunity for ordinary families willing to live on it, work it, and build something lasting. Why did it matter? Because Lincoln understood that freedom was not merely the absence of tyranny. Rather, freedom required responsibility, labor, stewardship, and moral courage. A free people must be given room to build, but they also must be willing to cultivate what they have been given. That still matters today. Liberty without responsibility decays. Opportunity without character collapses. Lincoln's lesson is clear. A nation stays free when its people remain willing to work, build, and steward freedom under God.
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1: If the dead are not raised, let's eat and drink, for tomorrow we die. What is the point of serving the Lord? What is the point of sacrifice? If there's no resurrection, there's no motive for service, for sacrificial, enduring, suffering service.
2: Hi, this is Phil Johnson, and you found Grace to You Weekend, the Bible teaching ministry of John MacArthur. For 56 years, John was the pastor teacher of Grace Community Church in Sun Valley, California. And for all of that time, he was the featured Bible teacher with Grace to You. And in fact, Grace to You will always exclusively feature John MacArthur's verse-by-verse Bible teaching. We're grateful for John's legacy of expositing Scripture in a way that was timeless. He did not load his sermons with illustrations tied to current events, but he consistently used the Scriptures themselves to interpret Scripture. And the Word of God never changes, and so by focusing on simply making the meaning of the Bible clear, John MacArthur's teaching ministry remains as practical and as edifying today as it has always been. As you may be aware, John went to heaven last year. In fact, it was 1 year ago last Tuesday. And as a timely way to reflect on our eternal hope in Christ, the hope that has already become a reality for John, we're looking to a series by John MacArthur that reminds us that for the Christian who dies, the end is not the end. And that's the title of this series from 1 Corinthians 15, The End Is Not the End. And so with his message called What the Resurrection Means for You, here is Grace to You Bible teacher John MacArthur.
1: We are returning to the 15th chapter of 1 Corinthians, and I want to read you verses 29 to 34 as the setting for the Word of God. Otherwise, what will those do who are baptized for the dead? If the dead are not raised at all, why then are they baptized for them? Why are we also in danger every hour? I affirm, brethren, by the boasting in you which I have in Christ Jesus our Lord, I die daily. If from human motives I fought with wild beasts at Ephesus, what does it profit me? If the dead are not raised, let us eat and drink, for tomorrow we die. Do not be deceived. Bad company corrupts good morals. Become sober-minded as you ought, and stop sinning, for some have no knowledge of God. I speak this to your shame. That is a fascinating, fascinating little section. A number of questions and a very serious warning and indictment. Just exactly what is going on here? We find that he sees this as an incentive on three levels. An incentive, a compelling incentive on three levels. Very fascinating portion of Scripture. Let me help you to see what those levels are. First of all, I think Paul is saying here that the fact that we will be who we are in glorified forms, we will be eternally ourselves, but in perfected reality in heaven, both soul and body, is a motivation to salvation. So you see, if we deny resurrection, we lose this great salvation incentive. There's a second incentive here that I think the Apostle Paul lays out for us, about which there is really no doubt. It's in verses 30 to 32. Why are we also in danger every hour? I affirm, brethren, by the boasting in you which I have in Christ Jesus our Lord, I die daily. If from human motives I fought with wild beasts at Ephesus, what does it profit me? If the dead are not raised, let's eat and drink, for tomorrow we die. What is the point of serving the Lord? What is the point of sacrifice? Why am I doing this? Why am I living my entire life in danger every hour? What is the purpose of dying every day? Why don't I just eat and drink and die? If there's no resurrection, there's no motive for service, for sacrificial, enduring, suffering service. And Paul served in the boldest way. He even identified himself as a soldier, as a warrior, as a boxer, as a wrestler, as a runner. Paul and the other apostles basically lived in peril their entire life. At any hour, a blow of persecution could strike them down and did eventually. Why am I living like this? Why am I risking my life? Why am I in danger every moment from the very moment of my conversion when I was immediately viewed by the Jews as a traitor? Why did I have to be let down over the wall to escape the plotting of the Jews way back in Damascus at the very beginning of my Christian life? Why have I endured all the things that are listed in the letter to the Corinthians, the second letter to the Corinthians? Why do I have to be afflicted in every way? Why do I have to be persecuted, struck down? Why am I always carrying about in the body the dying of Jesus? Why is this necessary? Why is death working in me all the time? Verse 31, I affirm, brethren, by the boasting in you which I have in Christ Jesus our Lord, I die daily. That's not some mystical spiritual thing. Literally, he says, I expect every day to die, to actually die. When he says, I affirm, this is a Greek particle that introduces an oath. He is literally giving an oath. I'm giving you an oath, and I have a right to declare this. I die every day. Why am I doing this? So that I can boast in your faith. If we don't rise, it isn't that he's proud of himself. It is that he is grateful for the work the Lord has done. The phrase, I die daily, or the statement, I die daily, is very, very strong. He is really saying, I swear that every day for your sakes, I stand at death's door. Why in the world am I doing this if there's no resurrection? What's the point of putting my life on the line? It makes no sense. If the dead are not raised, come on, let's just eat and drink, for tomorrow we die. Let's just be hedonists. That language, by the way, is directly quoted from Isaiah 22:13, where it is an expression of the hedonism of apostate Israel. Apostate Israel was so hedonistic in Isaiah's day that they basically lived out this, eat, drink, tomorrow we die, the kind of hedonistic godlessness. Hey, if there's no resurrection, if I don't exist in the future, then why am I doing this? Why am I hoping for a reunion with the noblest and best of all humanity, those that have come to know the true God and live for Him? Why am I giving my life? Why am I sacrificing anything? It's foolish. If there is no resurrection, then let's live like animals. This is what was, I think, haunting Solomon in the writing of Ecclesiastes. Listen to the words of Ecclesiastes chapter 2. This is human wisdom, humanly speaking. There is nothing better for a man, Ecclesiastes 2:24, than to eat and drink and tell himself his labor is good. That's it. Eat and drink. That's all there is. Chapter 3, verse 12, I know there's nothing better than to rejoice and do good in one's lifetime, and that every man should eat and drink and see the good in his labor. In chapter 5, verse 18, here is what I have seen to be good and fitting, to eat and drink and enjoy oneself in all one's labor in which he toils under the sun during the few years of his life which God has given him, for this is his reward. That is absolute hedonistic cynicism. In the 8th chapter, in the 14th verse, we read, "There is futility which is done on the earth. That is, there are righteous men to whom it happens according to the deeds of the wicked. On the other hand, there are evil men to whom it happens according to the deeds of the righteous. I say that this too is futility. So I commended pleasure, for there is nothing good for a man under the sun except to eat and to drink and to be merry, and this will stand by him in his toils throughout the days of his life which God has given him under the sun." Everything is under the sun. And if all there is what's under the sun and you're just protoplasm waiting to become manure, what's the point of serving God, sacrificing? "Go then," chapter 9 of Ecclesiastes, verse 7, "eat your bread in happiness, drink your wine with a cheerful heart. For God has already approved your works. Let your clothes be white all the time, and let not oil be lacking on your head. Enjoy life with the woman whom you love all the days of your fleeting life. For this is your reward under the sun." Jesus told us about a rich fool in Luke 12 who said, "Eat, drink, and be merry, for tomorrow we die." Classical literature is full of this. This infected the Greek world, the Roman world. But if there is a resurrection, then there's every reason to serve and to receive a full reward. We will rise. 2 Corinthians 5, we know that if the earthly tent, which is our house, is torn down, we have a building from God, a house not made with hands, eternal in the heavens. Another eternal body, a resurrection body. But if there's no resurrection, there's no incentive for a reunion. So if you're just going to go out of existence, it's pointless. There's no incentive for service. If this is all there is, you might as well suck up all the pleasure you can. There's a third incentive that Paul mentions. Not only an incentive in the resurrection to salvation and service, but to sanctification. This is very important. Verses 33 and 34. "Do not be deceived," and that is a very common warning. Galatians 6, 7, "Don't be deceived. What you sow, you'll reap." 1 Corinthians 6, 9, "Don't be deceived." James 1, "Don't be deceived." It's a present tense. It could be read, stop being deceived. Bad company corrupts good morals. Incredibly important statement. Bad company corrupts good morals. Now, you see the word company in English. I don't know what your version might say. But that is not really the best translation. A company is too benign a word. This is a much more profound word. It is the Greek word homilia. Homilia. Its basic meaning is association, communion. In fact, it is used only here in the entire New Testament, but when it is used in the Greek Old Testament, the Septuagint, in Exodus 21:10, it has reference to marital intercourse. It's a very significant kind of association. But more than that, it is used again in the Old Testament, and only those two places, in Proverbs 7:21, and there it is translated seductive speech. So what it is, it has overtones of seduction and even sexual behavior. This you must know. Bad associations, bad exposure to seductive speech, and in other Greek writers, it refers to a lecture or a lesson or even a sermon. We could sum it up and say this: bad teaching corrupts good morals. Bad theology corrupts good morals. Bad associations corrupts good morals. What kind of associations are we talking about? The answer comes in Psalm 1. "How blessed is the man who doesn't walk in the counsel of the wicked, nor stand in the path of sinners, nor sit in the seat of scoffers." You don't walk in the counsel of the wicked. You don't listen to their instruction. You don't stop and stand and connect with sinners. And you don't sit and be instructed by scoffers. Bad doctrine, bad perceptions, bad information corrupts good morals. And here's some bad information. There is no resurrection. That corrupts good morals. If you have the hope of Christ welcoming you into his presence, then you'll understand 1 John 3:3. Verse 2, we are the children of God now, but it hasn't yet appeared what we will be, but we know that when he will appear, we will be like him, a person recognizable. And we'll see him as he is, and everyone who has this hope on him purifies himself just as he is pure. The hope of resurrection, reunion with Christ is a purifying hope. Bad theology, bad instruction, bad teaching, bad belief corrupts good morals. People live their theology. They live their convictions. They live what they believe. Evil companions, evil associations expose you to bad theology, bad doctrine, and that corrupts good morals. So in verse 34, he says, become sober-minded as you ought and stop sinning, for some have no knowledge of God. And I speak this to your shame. If you're following these people who are completely ignorant of God and you're following their bad theology, you should be ashamed of yourself. Stop sinning. Wrong doctrine produces evil behavior. Thucydides tells how when the deadly, fatal plague came to Athens, people committed every unimaginable, shameful crime. He says they snatched every lustful pleasure because they believed life was short and there was no resurrection. They would have to pay no price for their vice. The Roman poet Horace wrote this, tell them to bring wines and perfumes and the two short-lived blossoms of the lovely rose, while circumstances and age and the black threads of the fates still allow us to do so. The fates, indulge. One of the most famous poets, Latin poets, is Catullus. You can Google him and you'll find some interesting things. Catullus wrote this, let us live, my Lesbia. Lesbia was his pseudonym for his lover, to whom he wrote a lot of poems that are still around. Let us live, my Lesbia, and let us love, and let us value the tales of austere old men at a single halfpenny, in other words, cheap and useless. Suns can set and then return again, but for us, when once our brief light sets, there is but one perpetual night through which we must forever sleep. Let's live, let's love before we go out of existence. Take away the thought of life to come. Take away the thought of resurrection. Take away the thought of accountability. Take away the thought of punishment. Take away the thought of reward. And life becomes a hedonistic disaster. A metaphor for that is simple and visible to all of us. Watch the news. When riots happen in an inner city and the people know that the police can't stop them, they tear the place down. Because they know there will be no consequences. The ultimate consequence, of course, for the unbeliever is hell. The ultimate hope for the believer is heaven. Both of those lay a heavy, heavy claim on how we live our lives. So, verse 34, become sober-minded. Think clearly. Live righteously. Stop sinning. Stop your shameful conduct. Does the resurrection matter? Of course it matters. We're going to live forever. The resurrection of Christ is a reality, and because He lives, we will live. Salvation, then, can be sought in the hope of resurrection, reunion, and resurrection life. Service can be given with suffering and even martyrdom because it will produce an eternal reward in the resurrection. Sanctification should be the goal of our lives here, purity, the goal of our lives here, because we will be rewarded eternally in the presence of the Lord. Anything less than this is a shameful deception. We thank You, Lord, for the promise of life that takes all the emptiness and uselessness of living under the sun away and replaces it with hope for how we live here, how we love here, how we serve here will show up again in our eternal blessing, whereby we will be able to enjoy and glorify You forever and ever. May our hearts be eager to embrace the life that is to come, and may we hold lightly to the things of this world. These things we ask in the name of Christ. Amen.
2: 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And this week, which marks 1 year since John went to be with Christ, it seemed right to focus on the eternal hope that every believer has, a hope that is now reality for John MacArthur. So we've been looking at the sting of death that Christ defeated on the cross, and the glorious hope of resurrection that He made possible. We call our current series, The End is Not the End. 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It was John's love for the Gospel of the Bible and his concern for people who are self-deceived about their salvation that prompted him to write this book. The publisher had modest expectations for the Gospel According to Jesus when it was released, but it became a bestseller, and it really struck a nerve throughout the evangelical movement. And it still creates a buzz today. 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
4: I'm Steve O'Dell with Mission Network News. As persecution intensifies in one Middle Eastern country, the gospel advances through ordinary people who keep saying yes to God's calling. We won't name the location to protect believers here. Mike with Global Catalytic Ministries says one couple recently left the country to help lead training. While they were gone,
5: one individual connected to our guy turned and they started working with police, and they have arrested some Christians in a couple networks and have ransomed off a few of them.
4: Despite the danger, Brother T and Sister L re-entered the country to continue gospel work.
5: They decided to go back in because people in this country are far away from Jesus and they need to know the hope that Jesus brings.
4: Three disciple makers who attended the couple's training have decided to join them in this high-risk location. Pray for courage and continued trust in God. And finally, many children in Haiti walk 5 to 10 miles just to get to school. Rosaline DeHart with For Haiti with Love says the ministry is collecting bicycles to help.
6: A bicycle can make a huge difference between struggling to attend school and having a reliable way to get there every day.
4: So far, the team has collected about 200 bikes from their local communities.
6: So there are some repurposed bikes. We clean them up and fix them up. And some of them are very nice used bikes, and some of them are even new.
4: They prayerfully give them to children with the longest journeys. The gifts often open the door to sharing Christ's love with their families. Please pray for the $5,000 needed to ship the bicycles to Haiti. Pray also for the ministry's other outreaches as they continue walking alongside Haitians in need. 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Each story applies the truth of God's Word in ways that are understandable for your young person. 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I'm Steve O'Dell.
7: You've found Bible Q&A with John MacArthur, and I'm Denny Nuchin with today's question. It comes from the tiny letter of 2 John, where the writer gives some instruction on how to handle false teachers. Verse 10 says, "If anyone comes to you and does not bring this teaching, do not receive him into your house and do not give him a greeting, for the one who gives him a greeting participates in his evil deeds." John, no doubt many of our listeners have had non-Christians knock on their doors wanting to share their religious views. Does this verse compel us to say no to those folks who want to share a false belief system with us?
8: Well, there's a bigger context for this, Denny, because in ancient times, traveling preachers and traveling teachers were dependent upon host families as they fulfilled their itinerant travels, going from place to place and espousing whatever it is that they believed and wanted to declare. They stayed with people. We see this even with the Lord sending out the disciples, sending out the 70 and talking to them about what they need to do when they stay in various homes. That's the way it was in the ancient world. An inn was a very unseemly place to stay, so they stayed with people. And what John is saying here is do not invite into your home as a welcome guest to be cared for someone who teaches false doctrine.

0: That is the idea. Don't host them. Don't give them acceptance. Don't give them hospitality. Don't let them appear to be worthy of your care. I suppose on a practical level, you could extend it to say that it is unwise even to allow heretics who stand at your door to come into your home for a brief stay. You don't want to be exposed to error at any level or for any amount of time.
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0: Halfway through the 3 o'clock hour on your Saturday morning, it's time to join Dr. J. Vernon McGee for some question and answer. It's Through the Bible Q&A on 93.9 KPDQ.
1: Mark records that one of the signs of the end of the age is the gospel must first be preached to all the nations. So how do we know when this is completed? Well, stay tuned and find out.

0: Question and Answer Program with our Bible teacher, Dr. J. Vernon McGee, a ministry of the Through the Bible Radio Network. Our first question for today comes from a listener in Austin, Texas, who writes, could you please explain the amillennialist viewpoint concerning the end times and the millennium?
1: Now, of course, the first thing that the amillennialist says is that the Bible does not teach that there is a millennium, that the word millennium is not in the Bible. And that, of course, is accurate, that if you're now talking about semantics and not prophecy, then you're right. The word does not occur in the Scripture. But I've noticed that that's the argument that the post-tribulation is used, that the rapture does not occur in the Scripture. Well, if you're looking for that word, no use going to your concordance, you will not find it. But you see, your argument is just a matter of semantics, and the Bible does teach the rapture of the church. The Bible does teach the millennium. Now, the term amillennial means that you do not believe in a millennium. A pre-tribulationist believes that Christ is going to come before the tribulation. The post-tribulationists believe that Christ was coming after the tribulation. Now, the amillennialist, in trying to solve the problem, he's just rubbed out the millennium. And if you do, well, of course, then everybody's together, you see. But the interesting thing is, instead of bringing them all together, he's got the field divided more than it's ever been divided before. And the amillennialists are pretty well divided in their viewpoint. Many of them are post-tribs. In fact, most of them are. And they are, I think, guilty of a certain amount of subterfuge when they begin by arguing that the term is not in the Bible. Now, it is in the Bible, and in the 20th chapter of Revelation, it appears there, about six times, and I do not know how many times God has to say a thing before it's true, before it's accurate. And I turn now to the 20th chapter of Revelation. Now, at verse 2, it says, he laid hold on the dragon, that old serpent, which is the devil and Satan, and bound him 1,000 years. Now, 1,000 years in the Greek is kilia, and kilios is one that believes in a millennium. And the Greek word is 1,000 years, and millennium is 1,000 years. They're synonymous terms. So that millennium has just been given to it as a term of accommodation because it means 1,000 years. So to use that argument is rather facetious, I think. And then it occurs again in verse 3 of chapter 20. It says, Satan is to be put in the bottomless pit. He'll not deceive the nations during that 1,000-year period. And it says that he should deceive the nations no more till 1,000 years should be fulfilled, and after that he must be loosed a little season. Then we find over in verse 4, you can see in every verse here at the beginning, the 1,000 years occurs, and it speaks of those that did not worship the beast, and they lived and reigned with Christ 1,000 years. And then in verse 6, it says, blessed and holy is he that hath part in the first resurrection. On such the second death hath no power, and they shall be priests of God and of Christ, and shall reign with him 1,000 years. And when the 1,000 years are expired, Satan shall be loosed out of his prison. Now, I think from all of those statements that you see that the Scripture says that down in the future, there is coming a period of 1,000 years in which Satan will be bound and he'll be removed from the earth scene. He's the great troublemaker today. And then Christ is going to reign 1,000 years. Now, in that 1,000-year period, it's an ideal period. And the prophets in the Old Testament spoke about that period. They never gave the time of it or any of the details concerning it. It's John here that gives you the details, that 1,000 years is a period of testing, actually, of mankind under ideal conditions. Then at the end of that period, Satan's loose for a season, and then you still see that man under ideal conditions is going over to Satan again, and he's in rebellion against God, and how terrible this sin nature is that you and I have. And therefore, that period is a period of testing under ideal conditions. Even if you could bring in the millennium today, that wouldn't mean you'd get people saved. And that's the reason the business of the church is not to try to make an ideal state down here. To begin with, we can't do it. And the second thing is that we are getting away from our main business. Someone has made the statement years ago that the church is in the business of making the world an ideal place for man to go to hell in. Well, believe me, that's not the business of the church. We are to save man out of this world system today under the awful domination that is satanic. Now, John gives us this program. Then after Satan is released, rebellion takes place and Christ puts it down, then eternity begins, so that the kingdom in the Old Testament embraces the millennium and the eternal kingdom. Daniel says it's an everlasting kingdom, but John makes it clear that it follows a certain program, and you have here this matter of a millennium. Now, the reason I said that all amillennialists do not agree, I went to a seminary in which actually our Bible professor in one class, 1 year, he taught that we were living in the millennium and that Satan was today in the bottomless pit and the chain was on him. And, of course, some of us that were premillennial, we rose up in rebellion against that and ask him, how in the world, even in my day, what was going on in the world, how could you say that Satan was bound? And he says, well, it's like this. He says, you take a cow out into a vacant lot and you tether her there. That is, you drive a stob down, tie a rope to her, and she can only graze so far, you know. And that's the way Satan is today. And I give you my word, the class laughed at that because it's so utterly ridiculous. Now, that's the belief of some of the amillennialists. Now, some others of it do not take that position at all. They believe, very frankly, that we are coming up to the time that Christ is going to come to the earth and set up an eternal kingdom, so that you have all shades of meaning. A few years ago, I suggested to one of our outstanding theologians in this country from the premillennial viewpoint, and I told him, I said, you have spent so much time answering the amillennialist. Why don't you let him state his case? Tell him to put what he believes on the line. And this man began to do that and began then to follow right along back of him in the books that were written and answered him and or answered the amillennialists. And I give you my word, none of us knew at that time that there were so many shades of meaning among this group. So that's the reason I asked the question at the beginning, what amillennialists are you talking about? But amillennialism denies that there will be a millennium on the earth.
0: Our next question comes to us from a listener in Albuquerque, New Mexico. She writes, what determines, from God's point of view, when the gospel has been preached in all the world?
1: May I say that you and I do not make a determination here how many are going to hear, when it will take place, and the method by which it takes place. I believe at the present moment that the only way to reach the world with their own language is by radio. I can see that there's no other way at the present moment. Now, down the line, God may have another method. I'm not sure about that. But we are not the ones to make the determination of when that'll take place. Our order is to go into all the world and preach the gospel. And it doesn't say to do it by any certain method. And it doesn't say that a certain percentage will hear or all will hear. Now, there is a verse of Scripture in the Olivet Discourse in Matthew that has been greatly abused in this connection. In verse 14 of Matthew 24, it says, "And this gospel of the kingdom shall be preached in all the world for a witness unto all nations, and then shall the end come." Now, the context of that verse makes it impossible to lift it out and make application of it for today. For this is a section where the Lord Jesus Christ was answering a question of the apostles. They wanted to know, what is the sign of the end of the age? And he's answering that. And he tells about the great tribulation period, which shall end it, by the way. And in that, why, it's the gospel of the kingdom. It's the gospel we preach today with the addition of the fact that they'll be able to say then that he's coming soon, because that is in that seven-year period, and they can say he's coming soon. We can't say that today, though we do say it. The Lord Jesus never meant 1,900 years ago when he said, "Behold, I come quickly," that he was coming soon. That means those events that are connected with the Great Tribulation are going to happen so rapidly that when they begin to happen, then you can say, "Behold, I come quickly." He's coming soon. And they'll be able to say that then. But that is in the day when the gospel is going to be preached during the Great Tribulation period. And that does not refer to this day in which we live at all. So it's almost to say it's beside the point for you and me to make a determination of how many is going to hear. Our business is to get the Word of God up to the ear gate of as many people as we can today. But for some strange reason, the church has been detoured today, and it's busy about many things. It's been busy here and there, and the whole program that we were to follow has been forgotten. It's got away from us. And our business is to get the Word of God out. That's the primary business of the church today. That's what the Lord Jesus said. "You're going to be witnesses unto me to the very end of the world." And today we're engaged in so many things. However well it is to take care of human needs, our business is not to feed them rice. Our business is to get men and women to Christ. And when we do that, then they'll be getting the rice to them. Our government is engaged in a project of trying to get foodstuffs out to the world, yet we're not feeding the hungry world at all. But nevertheless, we're making a stab at it, and we're probably the only nation that is. And the only people that are engaged in this just happen to be people that have heard the gospel of Jesus Christ, or they've lived in a land where it's been preached and it has had an influence upon them.
0: Moving on to our next question, we have this one from a listener in Muskegon, Michigan, who says, "I heard a Bible teacher say that Ezekiel chapter 30, verse 26, has never been fulfilled in history. He believes this will occur after the rapture, when the Antichrist will be growing up to the age of 30 years, mimicking the life and times of Jesus before offering himself as the great peacemaker. Could you please explain your position?"
1: Well, may I say that it seems to me that there is too much speculation in this interpretation and not enough scripture. That is, this interpretation goes entirely beyond what the Word of God has to say. Now, to begin with, if you read the entire passage there, Ezekiel is speaking of the Babylonian captivity. And he was one of the captives. He was then in Babylon, that is, by the rivers of Babylon or the canals of Babylon. And he's speaking that what had happened to Israel, that they were carried into captivity, that the same thing was going to happen to the Egyptians. Now, that same thing happened to the Egyptians. Secular history tells the fact that the people of Pharaoh were taken in captivity and scattered as the children of Israel were scattered. The only thing is, they never went back to their land as Israel went back to the land. What they did was they were scattered, and I would say that sort of a hybrid people moved into Egypt. And you have left there the circumstances the same that you have in Israel. When the Israelites were all taken out and taken to Babylon, there were a group that were left that were not taken, and they intermarried with the people in the land, and they were the Samaritans, you remember. And they are there today. Well, you have that same kind of thing in Egypt today. The people in Egypt are not the proud nation of the Pharaohs, so that this interpreter of Scripture, I do not know who you're referring to. He seems to have no knowledge of history whatsoever. And he's attempting to make more or less of a sensational interpretation, which Scripture does not in anywhere indicate that, for instance, Antichrist will be mimicking Jesus in growing up. I don't think that we have any basis for that whatsoever. And I can understand why people today don't test these things by the Word of God and by history, by the way.
0: We now turn to a question from a listener in Mountaintop, Pennsylvania. He writes, I am confused by the New Living Bible's translation of John chapter 20, verse 23, which says, if you forgive anyone's sins, they're forgiven. If you refuse to forgive them, they are unforgiven. Could you please clarify this passage for me?
1: And this is one of the many reasons why I cannot accept many of the modern translations, because this modern translation changes the meaning of it altogether. No wonder you're confused, for the Lord Jesus didn't mean that at all. If you want a further clarification of it, you ought to go back to Matthew's record up at Caesarea Philippi, where he says in Matthew 16, verse 19, I will give unto thee the keys of the kingdom of heaven, and whatsoever thou shalt bind on earth shall be bound in heaven, and whatsoever thou shalt loose on earth shall be loosed in heaven. Now, to begin with, the keys are a badge of authority. And it was very meaningful in that day because the scribes carried a key as a badge of their authority, as scribes who understood the Old Testament. Now, what the Lord Jesus is actually doing, he's saying, I'm taking that key away from them and I'm giving the keys now to you. And what is the keys to, by the way? What do they signify? They signify an authority over the Scriptures. But what is that? Well, that is the gospel today, by which men are saved. Now, what is it that binds man today? It's sin. What is it that will free man? Well, it's the Lord Jesus Christ when you accept him as your Savior. He says, if the Son make you free, you shall be free indeed. And that he died and paid a ransom. That means he paid for your release. He paid for your deliverance. He paid the penalty for your sin. Now, that is the thing that binds man is sin. Now, today, the gospel's been given to us, and not just to one man or a line of man, But it's been given to all believers, have the keys. And there may be somebody working next to you that doesn't know what the gospel is. We get letters all the time from people that actually been in churches, never really heard the gospel, never knew there were sinners need to accept Christ. So we try to use the keys and give out the word of God. Now, the thing that binds it is not a man or not man. I can't bind anyone. I can't set anyone free. But I can preach the gospel. And when I do that, then that will free man if they accept it. Now, that is the way that I understand that. He told them, whoever you bind, and how do you bind them? I'm not giving them the word of God. I'm afraid that there are going to be many Christians that are going to find out when they get in his presence that he's going to judge us not only for our sins of commission, but our sins of omission. That actually we did not get in this great movement of getting out the word of God to the world. And that's the key, is the word of God. And we need to use it. That's the thing that'll free man. Now that, I think, is what he's talking about here in this particular passage.
0: Moving on to this question from a listener in Sturgeon, Wisconsin, who writes, can the Hebrew name of God, the Tetragrammaton, be fully explained by ministers today?
1: Well, I'm not sure that the Tetragram does exactly that, and I'm not sure that any of us know what it is, how it's four Hebrew letters that were translated Jehovah. Others have sought to translate it Yahweh. And the reason for that is that these four Hebrew letters are not vowels, they are consonants. There are no vowels in the Hebrew, so that you have to supply them. And the thought back of all of this is that this name for God was so holy and sacred that actually Israel did not use that name at all. And over a period of time, they actually forgot how to pronounce it. So that today, I agree with you that I doubt whether there's any minister today that knows how to pronounce it, but that's no reflection on the minister, because who does? Your best Hebrew scholars today disagree relative to this, so that we do not know what the actual pronunciation really was. And I don't think that is that essential, that we know exactly how to pronounce it. It's, I think, well to know that the name of our God is a holy, and I think that Christians today, especially in this day when God's name is used in profanity so much, that Christians treat the name of God with reverence. And I think that should apply to the Lord Jesus Christ, that we should not get familiar with him. Actually, he made it very clear. He says, you're my friend if you do whatsoever I command you. Now, we're his friend if we do what he commands us. And we can sing at the top of our voice that Jesus is a friend of mine, but he didn't say that. He says, if you obey him. Now, I always feel like when I hear somebody singing that song, Jesus is a friend of mine, I feel like saying, well, that means you obey him then. And I think that Christians ought to be very careful about, in fact, singing many songs that they cannot actually sing from their hearts.
0: Well, that brings us to the end of another Questions and Answers program. We hope that you've gained insight and understanding into the Word of God and its principles. 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
2: Clear conditions in place for the early morning, a calm wind, and our low near 55. Sneaking up to some low to mid 80s Saturday afternoon with a good deal of sunshine, and we're into the mid to upper 80s on Sunday with lots of sun. Cranking up a little bit more heat by Monday and Tuesday. We're keeping it dry both days, and our highs are in the low 90s. I'm meteorologist Jennifer Naramore on KPDQ.
3: Hey, Oregon, it's your cool dad. 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I know, every summer it feels like the same routine. Summer weather leaves our state hot and dry, and our outdoor activities can accidentally spark a wildfire. We just need everyone to make sure that doesn't happen, okay? Whether we're having a campfire, mowing the lawn, or driving the car, we just have to be careful. 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
5: Most Americans think of Abraham Lincoln and they think of the Civil War or the Emancipation. But in 1862, he signed another hugely significant piece of legislation, the Homestead Act. It offered eligible Americans up to 160 acres of land, not as a prize for the powerful, but as an opportunity for ordinary families willing to live on it, work it, and build something lasting. Why did it matter? Because Lincoln understood that freedom was not merely the absence of tyranny. Rather, freedom required responsibility, labor, stewardship, and moral courage. A free people must be given room to build, but they also must be willing to cultivate what they have been given. That still matters today. Liberty without responsibility decays. Opportunity without character collapses. Lincoln's lesson is clear. A nation stays free when its people remain willing to work, build, and steward freedom under God.
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9: And welcome to the weekend edition of Turning Point from a Cave. Today, we learn our lesson, the story of David. And as is often the case, his psalm begins with a sigh and it ends with a song. He begins in trouble and he ends in triumph. A Prayer from a Cave, Psalm 142, one of my favorite portions of the Old Testament, right here on the weekend edition of Turning Point.
10: The life of David is a great encouragement to all of us because he mirrors to a great extent many of the expressions and feelings of our own hearts. As you know, David is a man of great faith and a man of great vision, but he's also a man who struggles on occasion with the gap between his belief and his behavior. Psalm 142 is one of three psalms that David probably wrote from the cave experience. Psalm 142, Psalm 57, and perhaps even Psalm 34. We have called these psalms Miktim or Mikkel psalms. The word is the word that you will find in the superscription over the psalm, and it means a teaching psalm. Psalm 142 is the last of the teaching psalms. There are 14 of them altogether. In fact, David wrote 8 psalms while he was on the run. And these 3 that we're going to look briefly at today were written by David while he was running from Saul and hiding out in a cave. Now in 1 Samuel 22 and verse 1, we are told that David is in the cave of Adullam. The Bible says in 1 Samuel 22 that David departed and escaped to the cave of Adullam. And when his brethren and all his father's house heard it, they went down there to him. And everyone who was in distress, and everyone who was in debt, and everyone who was discontented gathered themselves unto him, and he became captain over them. And there were with him about 400 men. Now, most scholars believe that Saul had levied a heavy tax upon the inhabitants of Israel, and many of these people who were in debt and discontented and distressed were victims of the high taxation and were struggling for their very existence. They were friends of David from the past, and when they heard David was in exile hiding out in the cave, they decided to go join him. It should be evident to all of us at once that this was not your one-man cave. The cave of Adullam is still in existence today, and if you were to go and visit it, you would discover that the mouth of the cave is some 20 feet wide and the height of the cave is some 40 feet. A place quite large enough for 400 people together. It is also interesting to discover that when the word got out of these 400 men who had gathered to David in the cave of Adullam, that they began to grow in number. For when you come to the 23rd chapter of 1 Samuel and verse 13, you will learn that this number has now grown to 600 men. And no doubt all of them are still described by these words, distressed, debtors, discontent. What a group. What a wonderful bunch of people to have come and minister to you when you're down. What a group. Renegades, rebels. And they have all come there because David is there. Now David has become their leader. And so if you have your Bibles open to the Psalms in Psalm 142, we need to look at what's going on in the mind of David as he experiences this cave experience. Some of you may say to me, Pastor, what do I care about what goes on in a man's heart when he's in a cave? And perhaps you have forgotten that all of us have our caves, every one of us. For some of us, it is the cave of physical distress and infirmity. For others, it's the cave of financial reverse and discouragement. For still others, it's the cave of family distress and upheaval and rebellion. I don't know what the cave is for you, but everyone has them. Everyone moves in the direction of the cave on occasion. We cannot escape them. There are moments when we are down under all of the pressures of life and we seek for refuge. I cannot help believe that David went to that cave to be alone. He wanted to get away from everybody. And the next thing he knows, he's surrounded by all of these wonderful counselors that have come to be a part of his life. And because David is a poetic fellow, he tells us what he feels. I have a poet in my family. When she writes me letters, they are so rich with color and beauty, and I know everything that's going on in her heart. She's the most descriptive of all the Jeremiahs. I don't have to doubt about what she feels because she puts it down in writing and she does it beautifully, and that's the poetic genius of David. You know, if it had been me, I would have just said in a little subscription, you know, life in the cave is the pits, and let it go at that. David put down in writing everything he felt, what he was going through, what it was like, what his emotions were. And I'm glad he did because it helps me comprehend what was going through his heart at the time. It also helps me to see how he dealt with it. In the 142nd Psalm, David talks about the condition of his soul during this period of time. He was, first of all, disoriented. Notice what it says in your Bible in verse 3. When my spirit was overwhelmed within me. Do you know what that means? The Hebrew of that particular phrase literally says, in the muffling of my spirit upon me. David felt like some fierce flood had rushed down upon him. He can barely stand up against the might of it. He's overwhelmed. He's disoriented. When my way and my spirit is so wrapped in trouble and gloom, so muffled with woe, my powers of judgment are baffled. Literally, that's what it means. He's disoriented. Have you ever gone through disorientation? I don't know exactly what it's like at its total depth, but it's something like coming home from a trip and seeing your desk piled high with papers. And walking in and sitting down and looking at them all and sort of feeling like, there's too much. There's no way. I know I should start this. I don't know where to start, so I don't think I will. So you just sit there and look at them. Only David's disorientation is at a much deeper level. He's so cumbered with problems and difficulties. He's being chased by the king of Israel with the army of Israel. Now he's got all these sorry people around him that he doesn't really want, but that have come down to be a part of him, and he ends up being their leader. He's got all these personal problems, probably overrun with guilt because of the death of Ahimelech's family. And he says, I'm just disoriented. Have you ever been there? Have you ever gone through that part of the cave? David said when he continued to think about his situation, he went through a period of total desertion, feeling as if he was all alone. This is probably the saddest verse in the Psalms. Look at the fourth verse. He said, I looked on my right hand, and behold, there was no man that would know me. Refuge failed me. No man cared for my soul. Now, wait a minute, David. There are 400 people and more coming every day. What do you mean nobody's around? How can you be surrounded by people and be alone? David said, I looked on my right hand. Who am I going to talk to? I looked on my left hand and they don't understand. You know what he said? There's not one person in this whole group that cares for my soul. I don't know what there is about a problem, but problems have a tendency to isolate us from others. We build a shell around ourselves, and sometimes to our own undoing. We believe that we are unique in that situation, so who can we tell and who will understand? And the more we think on it, the more certain we are that there's not a person in the world who would ever totally understand what we're going through. So though we're surrounded by people, we feel very much alone. I can think back on some problems that I've experienced as a father, as a pastor, when I would deeply desire to have talked to somebody but just didn't know how to go about it, wondering if anybody would really understand. He's totally abandoned, he's hunted by Saul, and he feels alone. And then, because of all of this, David gets depressed. In the sixth verse is the best description for depression I have ever found in the Bible. It's exactly what the word means. He said, I am brought very low. What is depression? Well, if you make a depression in something, you press in on it and you leave an indentation. When the soul is depressed, when your spirit is depressed, when you are emotionally depressed, it is a low point in your emotional cycle and you get very low. David said he had gone through depression. I don't know if I've ever been depressed. I'm not easily depressed. Not really easily discouraged, but I've probably been close enough to it to know that I don't want to be. And I've counseled with people who have suffered with chronic depression, and I know that it is a very, very heavy burden to bear. It is what is causing hundreds and thousands of high school young people, teenagers, to end their lives because they see no hope or any reason to go on because of family problems or because of total despair over the future of their own lives because of a lack of purpose and concern for spiritual truth. They look around at a world and to them it's not worth fighting, and they get so depressed that finally they despair of their own lives and they're killing themselves by the dozens. David was depressed. All of his hope and all of his joy is gone. The thoughts of his problems have turned inward, and now they're no longer out here. Now they're in here. It's no longer Saul is chasing me. It's no longer the 400 men are surrounding me. All of that has somehow come into his spirit, and it resides within his own emotions. He may not even be aware that anybody else is around. He is so down and depressed and discouraged. Sometimes we think depression is sin, and there are occasions perhaps when it is, but as I've read the history of the great preachers, I've been overwhelmed to discover how many of them had great, great difficulty with depression. Charles Haddon Spurgeon, the great English preacher, would oftentimes get so depressed that he would have to take 2 to 3 months off from his ministry and go to the French Riviera just to be by himself and not even think about anybody or talk about anybody till he finally came out of it. Elijah was depressed. Remember? after his great mountaintop experience. Jonah was depressed after he was confronted by God in his disbelief of God's will. I could name others in the Bible. Moses was depressed. Many of God's people have been depressed. David's depressed. And because of that, he has given up. He's just given up. He's in the midst of this situation. He doesn't see any way out. He doesn't see any hope. And so in verse 6, he just kind of looks at the problem and he says, "My persecutors are stronger than I am." You see what David has done now? I want you to listen carefully. He's added up the score. He's put everything down over on this side of the ledger. He's looked at all of his problems, and you can just see him mentally listing them. He's got all these people, and he's got Saul, and he's got this problem, and he's got his guilt over what's happened, and he's the king elect, but it isn't going to happen that way. And he lists all these things down over, and he looks at him, he said, "Listen, there's no hope. When I look at everything that's wrong in my life, every problem I have, I've totaled it up, and I'm telling you, I'm going to lose." So he describes his experience in the last verse as being in prison. "Wait a minute, David, you're not in prison, you're in a cave." "Yes, I know, but sometimes your caves become your prisons, don't they? Sometimes the problems you go through literally incarcerate you in the midst of them, and you can't get out, and there's no way to look, and you don't know what to do." And David is right there in his life. This is his low point, and he's telling us what it's like. He's telling us honestly what he feels. And we can identify with it because we've walked with him through all these experiences. David is a man after God's own heart. And so when he thinks about Ahimelech the priest and that whole family being annihilated because of his rebellion, David just so overwhelmed with it all. And if we read the psalm, we sure identify, don't we? Some of you here today have been right where David was, and some of you are there right now. You may think I've been reading your mail. You may think I've been listening to your conversations because I've just described what's happening with you. Well, folks, I don't want to leave you there. The thing that's so great about this psalm is David kind of works his way through it. I want to just show you the beginning and the end of the psalm, and then I want to take you through the steps in between. Verse 1, "I cried unto the Lord." Verse 7, "Thou shalt deal bountifully with me." How did David get from the depths of depression to the confidence that he shows in the last verse? Well, at the risk of being very simplistic, let's just watch carefully the steps he walked through. And these are steps which we too can experience. First of all, he verbalized what was going on in his life. "I have come to this psalm often and read it often because it reminds me of all the things I don't like to do when I have problems." And I'm reminded that David was a man of God who followed these principles in his own life and shows us the way that we should go when we have difficulty. If you will look through the psalm, you will notice it over and over again. Verse 1, "I cried unto the Lord." Verse 2, "I poured out my complaint." Verse 5, "I cried unto thee." Verse 6, "Attend unto my cry." What is David doing? He's telling God what's going on. You say, "Doesn't God know?" Oh, yes, he knows. Why is it so hard for us to do that? Why do we struggle? Some of you have a problem that's overwhelming to you. It's bigger than you can bear, but you cannot bring yourself to tell anybody what's happening, and you haven't even told God. Before God, we speak our minds fully and name the problems and the people that plague us. Why do we do that? First of all, I do it because the best friend I have in the universe is the God of heaven. He knows, and I can say to him anything that's in my heart. Isn't that what a true friend is? A true friend is somebody to whom you can go, pour out your heart, and say everything that you want to say. And as one writer has said, they will keep the wheat and blow the chaff away. Do you have anybody that you can get in the car with and lock the door, roll up the windows, and drive off? And when you get to one of those overlooks, you pull the car off and you turn and you vent? And you say, "I want to tell you what is going on in my life. Here's what I feel." And you can scream if you want to. And holler. And cry. That's what God is for us. You say, "Pastor, that doesn't sound very spiritual." But I want to tell you something. You can't get to verse 7 if you don't walk through that step until you get to the place where you can tell God what you feel, as honestly as you know how to say it, and I'm not talking about chronic complaining or negative begging of God, I'm simply saying oftentimes we don't come to God with our problem. We don't cry out to God from the cave. One of my favorite people has always been Joseph Bailey. Joe Bailey for years wrote a column for Eternity Magazine. He's written many books, some of them on the family. Joe Bailey suffered a great deal in his life. He lost three of his children through terrible, tragic accidents. And he wrote a book called A View from the Hearse, describing what he went through in his pain. But he was such a great writer because he just put down on paper the way it was. And he's got a book called The Psalms of My Life, things that he wrote while he was walking through life. And one particular psalm he wrote while he was traveling across the country on a speaking and writing tour. He was all by himself, and these are his words. Listen carefully. I'm alone, Lord, all alone. 1,000 miles from home. There's no one here who knows my name except the clerk, and he spelled it wrong. No one to eat dinner with. No one to laugh at my jokes. Listen to my gripes. Be happy with me about what happened today and say that's great. No one cares. There's just this lousy bed and slush in the street outside and between the buildings. I feel sorry for myself and I've plenty of reason to. Maybe I ought to say I'm on top of it. Praise the Lord. Things are great, but they're not. Tonight, it's all gray slush. Not much of a psalm, but surely a good way to express what the man felt. He verbalized what was happening in his heart. Do you do that? Have you listened to your prayers lately? Some of you are hurting so desperately today. I know some of your hurts. When was the last time you closed the door, locked it, got on your knees, and just told God what you were feeling? Some of you feel abandoned by Him. Some of you think God has forgotten about you. You've gone through so many difficult things that you wonder if God really cares. Have you told Him? That's where it starts. That's how it begins. I want you to notice the second thing that he does is he kind of visualizes this whole thing before God. Verse 2, he says, I poured out my complaint before Him. I showed before Him my trouble. That's a very important verse. Here's his trouble in this little book. And David says he goes before God and he just turns the book around. And he says, here, God, here it is. This is what's wrong. Look at it. Will you look at it? But the key to the verse is that he did it before God. And in the picture, if you can see it, are David's troubles laid out. And in the picture is God. One of the dangers we have in our praying is we rush quickly into our supplication and intercession before we go to praise. And I've warned you about that and how carefully God has protected in the pattern of praying that worship comes first. That's not just because it's an arbitrary thing of God. Listen to me now. If we do not praise God, if we do not worship God, if we do not adore God in the beginning of our praying, we will not be showing our problems before Him. The purpose of praise is not only because God alone is worthy of it, but praise has a tendency to make God big in our hearts and in our minds and in our spiritual being, so that when we finally pass through the gates of praise and thanksgiving and we enter into the disclosure of our problems, we are pouring out our problems before a great and mighty God. If I visualize my problems without God in the picture, I'm depressed. And truly, much praying can be depressing because we give God the grocery list of all of our problems and we've forgotten the greatness of the one to whom we pray. David said, I showed my problems before Him. I poured them out before God. I think of the story of Kadesh Barnea in the Old Testament. Now the spies went in to check out the land. And the majority report came back. They said, we're dead. We're dead. We've checked out the opposition and we're like grasshoppers before them. We haven't got a chance. And then Joshua and Caleb, stubborn men of faith, came back and they said, listen, we looked at those guys and it's a piece of cake. We have a great God. They may be big to us, but they're not big to God. And after all, it's God's problem and God can take care of it. All we got to do is trust him. And the majority wouldn't believe, and they ended up wandering around the wilderness for 40 years because of their unbelief. But those two men, God blessed. You know what the difference between the two reports was? The first group saw their problems in respect to their own resources and were frightened. But Joshua and Caleb saw the problem in respect to the resources of God, and they were encouraged and had faith. The best thing I can do when I have a problem, and I feel like I'm in the cave and the prison of my own difficulties, is to spend as much time as I can praising God, exalting Him, honoring Him, glorifying Him, reading the great passages that build the picture of God as He really is. And then in the context of that kind of a God, I tell Him my problems. David continues. He is beginning to get confidence in his own spirit. Notice in the third verse, he begins to recognize something about God. When my spirit was overwhelmed within me, then thou knewest my path. He begins to think about the fact that what he's going through is known to God. God, I know I've told you all of this today, and I've showed you all of this today, but it suddenly dawns on me that you know this. You know me, and you care about me, and you're interested in me. And as we read in Job 23:10, he knoweth the way that I take, and when he hath tried me, I shall come forth as gold. Or Psalm 37:23, the steps of a good man are ordered of the Lord, and he delighteth in his way. As David pours out his soul to God and cries out to God in the midst of the cave, he suddenly begins to understand that the one to whom he speaks is the priest. The one to whom he speaks is the one who knows, who understands. And so he begins to realize the provision that he has in God. Notice verse 5, I cried unto thee, O Lord, I said, watch this, thou art my refuge and my portion in the land of the living. What is happening to David? Do you see how he's working through this thing in his life? He's in the cave. He's surrounded by the enemy. He's depressed and discouraged, but he begins to tell God what he feels. He begins to show God what he feels. He begins to understand that God knows what he feels. And then he begins to realize in his own mind that because he is talking to such a great God, that that's where the answer lies. Thou art my portion and my refuge in the land of the living. I heard an old preacher one time preach this psalm, and it blessed my soul. He said, there's no living in the land of the living like living on the living God. And he was right. That's what the psalmist said. Thou art my portion and my refuge in the land of the living. And finally, David comes to the seventh verse, and he finishes up the psalm, and he's arrived at the place of victory over all of this. Bring my soul out of

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2: The earth, you see, we don't have much a different pattern in our singing today than they did back then. We sing a verse and then we sing the chorus. We sing the verse and then we sing the chorus. But notice what is going on in the verses. Verse 1, be merciful unto me, O God, be merciful unto me, for my soul trusteth in thee. That's where David is at the end of Psalm 142. He's now trusting in God. In the shadow of thy wings will I make my refuge until these calamities are over. I will cry unto God Most High, unto God that performeth all things for me. He shall send from heaven and save me from the reproach of him that would swallow me up. God shall send forth his mercy and his truth. My soul is among lions. Those are the 400 to 600 men he's with. And I lie even among them that are set on fire, even the sons of men whose teeth are spears and arrows and their tongue is a sharp sword. But be thou exalted, O God. Above the heavens, let thy glory be above all the earth. They've prepared a net for my steps. My soul is bowed down. They've digged a pit for me. In the midst thereof, they have fallen themselves. My heart is fixed, O God. My heart is fixed. I will sing and give praise. Awake up, my glory. Awake, psaltery and harp. I myself will awake early. I will praise thee, O Lord, among the people. I will sing unto thee among the nations, for thy mercy is great unto the heavens and thy truth unto the clouds. Be thou exalted, O God, above the heavens. Let thy glory be above all the earth. I like to imagine the Bible. Here's this huge cave. It has an echo in it. And here are these 400 rough men. And David says, all right, everyone, listen up. It's time for choir rehearsal. All the tenors over here. We're going to sing. And at first, it didn't sound like much. But then they sang it again and again until that whole cave resounded with the praise of God in heaven.
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0: Why do we so easily miss who Jesus is and why he came? When Jesus performed miracles, the religious leaders in his day failed to recognize him too. It was their job to study God's word, so how could they have been so spiritually blind? Well, today on Truth for Life Weekend, Alistair Begg looks at the reason why most doubters doubt, even today.
1: Now we need to be very clear that the Bible makes plain to us that sin has robbed us of spiritual vision, and that in this respect, we too are like this man in John 9, blind from birth. Like this man, we are unable to rectify our condition. And like him, each of us is in need of Jesus to recreate in us the faculty which sin has destroyed. Now, all of that by way of introduction, but purposefully, because without that as the framework, we will very quickly lose our way in this particular chapter. Last time, some of you will remember that we noted in the opening 12 verses or so that the transformation in the life of this man had really set the cat among the pigeons in his community. Now, communities are used to things happening as they normally happen. And it often takes some time to adjust to something that is out of the ordinary. Well, this was definitely out of the ordinary because this man was familiar in his neighborhood as a blind man and as a man who begged because he was blind. The neighbors, according to verse 8, who had formerly seen him begging, said to one another, "Isn't the same man who used to sit and beg?" And some said, "Oh yes, I think it is." And others said, "No, I think it's probably someone who looks like him." And they asked him, "How is it that your eyes are opened?" He said, "The man they called Jesus made some mud and put it on my eyes and told me to go to Siloam and wash, and I went and washed, and then I could see." "Well, where's the man?" He says, I don't know where he is." Now, we pick up the story from that point. They're unable to resolve their dilemma, and so they do what was customary to do. They determined to take this man to the court of public opinion, as it were, represented by the religious leaders. The place of the synagogue in the small towns and communities of the time was a significant place. And in the same way that in events unfolding in contemporary life, journalists go to ask for a statement from certain significant individuals in the community, so in this context, they were essentially going to the significant individuals in the community, namely the religious leaders, to see if they could shed some light on what had happened to this man. Now, Peterson, who paraphrased the New Testament, might be a little zealous when he paraphrases verse 13. They brought to the Pharisees the man who had been blind. He paraphrases that, "So they marched the man to the Pharisees." Almost as if they took him by the ear and said, "Come on, you're coming to the Pharisees." You can imagine the man saying, "Oh no, not the Pharisees, please, not the Pharisees. I don't want to go to the Pharisees." And that would have been with some justification, because what follows is not so much a conversation as it is an interrogation. An interrogation which at the beginning has the Pharisees, the religious leaders, very much in the driving seat. But by the time it reaches the end, the man himself has turned the tables on them. Verse 26, they ask him again, "What did he do to you? How did he open your eyes?" And the man said, "I told you that already. Why do you keep asking me the same question? You didn't listen when I told you the first time. Why do you want to hear it again?" Aha! You want to become his disciples too, don't you? Oh, that infuriated them. No, they were angry then. They insulted him. They threw him out. Who is this upstart that can see? Who does he think he is? Smarty pants going around the community, coming to us, the religious leaders, we who know everything, and speaking as if there is something he knows that we don't know. We don't usually like people knowing things that we don't know. Now, in an attempt at clarity and simplicity, I'm going to draw our thoughts around three words: formalism, fear, and faith. First, the formalism that is represented by the attitude and the actions of the Pharisees to whom we're introduced in verse 13. These religious leaders were focused on the externals without any real regard to the inner significance of the things that they paid lip service to. And you can see that the religious orthodoxy of these individuals was skin deep, because they brought the man to the Pharisees, the man who had been blind. And instead of these individuals rejoicing in the man's story, instead of them saying, "We've been hoping for a chance to meet you, the word is out in the community that you could see, and we're so glad that you've chosen to come along and meet with us." No, there is none of that at all. Instead, they react in such a way as to challenge what he's saying, looking for ways to discredit him, and at the same time, to incriminate Jesus. Now, their problem, John tells us, at least on the surface, was the Sabbath. Verse 14. Now, the day on which Jesus had made the mud and opened the man's eyes was the Sabbath. Therefore, the Pharisees asked him how he had received his sight. It's interesting that it's a therefore. Why therefore? Why so, they asked him? Well, because they were the custodians of the Sabbath. They were the ones who knew what was to happen on the Sabbath and what wasn't to happen on the Sabbath, and they knew for sure that there was no spitting on the Sabbath. You see, the Pharisees not only had the bold statement of the law of God in the fourth commandment, that you shall not work, but they had decided that that needed a little help. And so they had added to it a whole list of their own regulations. For example, if a man had a runny nose, and he was downstairs in the kitchen and he knew his handkerchief was up the stairs, it was a violation of their perspective of the Sabbath to go upstairs and get the handkerchief, let alone start rubbing his nose with it. It was not possible, from their perspective on the Sabbath, for a man to cut his toenails. Nor, if he found that he had one of those strange hairs that grows right out of the front of your eyebrows, if he happened to see that, as sometimes happens, he was not allowed to reach for it and pluck it out until the day after the Sabbath. And certainly there could be no spitting in the dust and stirring around and making up any kind of paste, no matter what you're trying to do with it. Now you say, "Well, isn't this all so very far away from us?" Well, no, actually not. This Sabbath question was enough for them to be divided amongst themselves. Verse 16, some of the Pharisees said, "He's not from God, for he doesn't keep the Sabbath." What they meant by that was he doesn't keep the Sabbath our way. Of course Jesus kept the Sabbath. He kept the law in its perfection. Jesus was sinless. In fact, Calvin suggests that Jesus performed these miracles purposefully, deliberately on the Sabbath. I kind of like that idea. So that it wasn't like he said, "Now take up your mat and walk," and he healed the man, and somebody said, "Hey, Jesus, don't you realize it's the Sabbath?" He said, "Of course I know it's the Sabbath. Watch this." And then he does it again. The man born by goes, "Sabbath." He says, "I know. Watch this." And right on cue, they come. Religious formalism cannot cope with transformed lives. Religious formalism can't cope with conversion. Religious formalism cannot face the fact of the dramatic impact that Jesus makes when he takes a person and turns them upside down, which is actually to turn them the right way up. Why? Because the religious formalist then recognizes that he or she is upside down and therefore needs as much to be turned the right way up as this individual, and not wanting to face the challenge of that, they hide behind the smoke screen of their ability to maintain all of the externals in terms of their religious experience. There's no indication on the part of these folks that they examined the evidence, that they had any interest in the evidence at all. Their interest was to deny the miracle and to discredit Jesus. Now, I'm sure that some of you can identify very quickly with this. You became a Christian. You may have become a Christian just recently. You came and acknowledge that you were blind and that you had things completely wrong, that you were lost, and that Jesus came seeking to save the lost, and you asked Jesus to save you and to be the shepherd of your soul. And what you've discovered now is that religious formalism has no place for that kind of radical change. If you go to the religious formalist, whether it is your pastor or your priest or your rabbi or your next door neighbor, or perhaps your mom and dad or your brother or whoever it might be, and tell them about this amazing change, if they are religious formalists, they probably will not give you a wonderful response. Or they may give you some kind of superficial, pacifying reaction, but they will not enter into your joy. They can't. Because you see, religious formalists do what these folks had done. While failing to keep the law of God, which they know themselves incapable of keeping, they create a convenient smokescreen by adding their own little rules and regulations, so that as long as they keep their list of what is acceptable, the fact that they are still confronted by the challenge of God's law does not really concern them. And there can be nothing more challenging, nothing more embarrassing to the religious formalist than the presence of someone who comes and shares with them that they have found Jesus to be their Savior, to be the one who has opened their eyes, to be the one who has turned them from darkness into marvelous light. You see, if you look at the text, you see that that's exactly what happened to them. When they come a second time in verse 24 and summon the man, and they said, come on now, tell the truth. We know that Jesus is a sinner. This man's a sinner. He said, well, I don't have a comment on whether he's a sinner or not. I don't know anything about that, but I do know this. One thing I do know, I was blind, but now I see. And they couldn't cope with that very, very quickly. They began to insult him. They hurled insults at him, verse 28, and eventually in verse 34, how dare you come and lecture us? They said they just threw him out. See, what they were doing was they were saying, we have tradition and we have orthodoxy on our side. Verse 28, you are this fellow's disciple? We are the disciples of Moses. We know that God spoke to Moses, but we don't even know where this chap comes from. You see, what these individuals were saying was something like this. Whoever does not bow to us, this is really what they're doing and seeking to intimidate this young man who knows clearly that he was once blind, but now he can see. But they're giving him a bad time. They're back at him again and again and again, seeking to intimidate him and rob him of the reality of what he's conveying. And what they're saying is this: whoever does not bow to us and our knowledge knows nothing. And whoever knows something we don't know is a fool. Whoever doesn't bow to us and our knowledge doesn't know what they're talking about. And whoever comes in here to tell us something that we don't know, they're foolish. That's not only the approach of religious formalism. It is also the approach of agnosticism and skepticism and intellectual elitism, isn't it? Isn't that what the young university student, what the 10th grader is up against within the public square? If they would be bold enough in a context that is allowable and understandable to say, I once was blind, but now I see, I've discovered that Jesus is the creator of the ends of the earth, and that he died upon the cross, and that the death of Jesus is a pivotal event of human history, and that everything needs to be understood in light of that. Oh, please, sit down, would you? Unless you bow to what we know, you know nothing. And if you think you know something that we don't know, you're a fool. Sit down. Well, I believe that God created the heavens and the earth out of nothing and out of chaos. Sit down, idiot. You exist as a result of time plus matter plus chance. Bow to what we know. See, religious formalism, when it is challenged by the radical claims of Jesus, reacts in the same way. Well, you say, what about it? Well, let me just say this to you. Some of you may be here and this actually describes you. You say, well, I hope not, but let's just hold out the possibility, shall we? You may be here and you actually are a religious formalist. That's been your whole background, forms and structures and the doing of things. Do you have peace with God? Do you have the assurance of the forgiveness of your sins? Do you rest in the reality of your hope that one day you will see Jesus and be made like him? I wager that you don't. You actually can't. Because the religious formalist is relying on their capacity to continue maintaining the externals without the radical internal transformation which gives significance to the form and structures of religious life. Indeed, these very forms and structures may prove to be a barrier to you coming to faith in Jesus. Because if you have a little list of whatever it is that makes you acceptable to God, and it's easy for us to come up with this list, well, I always go by the golden rule and do unto others as you would do to yourself. And that's my credo and that's my good. Well, that's fine. But what about your jealous heart? What about your dirty mind? What about your dishonesty? How does this little golden rule deal with these things? Of course, it doesn't. You see, if religious formalism was enough to get a man or a woman to heaven, then there would be no need for Jesus to die upon the cross, would there? If doing it ourselves is sufficient, then there would be no need for this amazing grace. Now, we just got a moment to go to the word fear. Don't be afraid that we're going to go much beyond our time. We're not. It's not the fear that I'm referencing. The fear here is the fear that is found in the reaction of the man's parents. The Jews send for the parents. They still didn't believe, verse 18, that he'd been blind and had received his sight until they sent for the man's parents. After they sent for the man's parents, there was nowhere for them to hide. And they brought the parents there. It'd be a little intimidating for them. I think you would agree if somebody summoned you to the synagogue of the day and there the elders sat in their robes and in their finery and you came along, Mr. and Mrs. Levi or whoever you were, and they said, thank you for coming out. We were hoping for a chance to talk with you. We have three questions. Number one, the fellow over here, is he your son? Number two, is he the one you say was born blind? And number three, how is it that he can now see? The husband looks at the wife looks at the husband, and then the wife responds. Because she's the braver of the two. Well, we can answer one and two very easily. He is our son, and yes, he was born blind. But when it comes to your third question, well, we really don't have a comment on that at all. They're reticent, they're timid, and they're quick to pass the buck. Why don't you ask him? He's a big lad, he can speak for himself. Well, clearly they must have known something. They knew that a person was involved, otherwise they couldn't have mentioned the person. Can it be that they were more concerned for their reputation and for their status than they were thrilled and excited that their son had received his sight? I mean, why are they not linking arms with this boy and saying to these religious leaders, this is the kind of thing we need in our church? I mean, we need some of this stuff, guys. We're listening to your sermons, and frankly, they're like dust in your mouth. And now comes the Galilean prophet. His sermons are understandable. And look what's happening to people's lives. Yes, we know Jesus is the key to this. Our boy's here, and we're here. And what do you have to say for yourselves? But they don't. Why don't you just ask him? He's there. He can speak for himself. He's a big lad. Now, admittedly, the prospect of being removed from the synagogue, which is the explanation in verse 22, the reason the parents said this, because they were afraid of the Jews, because the Jews had decided that anyone who acknowledged that Jesus was the Messiah would be put out of the synagogue. We're not going to make little of that. There's some significance in it, isn't there? The embarrassment that would be attached to that kind of removal. But if they had truly understood what had happened, If they had truly come to understand who this Jesus was, then they would have taken their stand with their boy. But as it was, they didn't take their stand with the boy because they couldn't take their stand with the boy, presumably because they had not come to trust in Jesus. So the Pharisees are distanced from this great good news by their formalism, and the parents are distanced from this great good news by their fear. Now you may be here, and that's exactly your story. With little variations. One day your son or your daughter came into your home and said, I've discovered that Jesus is my Savior and my friend. And you said, you don't need that kind of nonsense. We brought you up in the way that you needed to be brought up. We gave you every kind of opportunity for religion. And you did. And it was good. And it was helpful. And it actually was a foundation that led the youngster to the point where they said, doing all this stuff isn't giving me forgiveness, isn't giving me peace, isn't giving me hope. And then they discovered that it wasn't in the doing of the stuff, but it was in what had been done by Jesus, that there was faith, and there was grace, and there was forgiveness, and there was freedom. And the parents now have the same decision to make as the religious formalists. If we acknowledge that what has happened to Junior is true, then that means it needs to happen to us as well. And that may be too high a hill to climb. So I say to you, do not allow formalism to keep you from Jesus. And do not allow fear of your peer group to keep you from Jesus. See, the fear of going back to the country club and the friend saying, what happened to your boy? And for you to have to say, the same thing that's happened to me. What? You're in it as well? Yes. How did that happen? What did you do? Nothing. Well, somebody had to do something. Somebody did do something. Sit down, I'll tell you what he did. That's the story. Get out there and tell your friends. Get out there and turn Cleveland upside down with this fantastic good news. Come on.
0: Listening to Truth for Life Weekend with Alistair Begg. As Alistair mentioned, it's important not to let religious formalism or fear of what others might think keep us from Jesus. And to help you resist these temptations, there are a couple of books we'd like to recommend to you. The first is a book called Christ and His Threefold Office. It examines the glory of Christ and how his incarnation qualified him to mediate on behalf of every believer and prepared him to act as prophet, priest, and king. The title of the second book is Christ Humbled Yet Exalted. This one looks at why the life, death, and ascension of Jesus is the foundation of true joy. These books are revised versions of a Puritan classic, The Fountain of Life. The author is John Flavel. He was one of the most popular preachers in the 17th century. He faced personal challenges throughout his life, and yet he maintained that he was upheld and fortified by the joy rooted in his relationship with Christ. To find out more about this two-book bundle, visit our website at truthforlife.org. I'm Bob Lapine. Thanks for studying the Bible with us. Next weekend, we'll take a closer look at why we often encounter pushback when we come to faith in Christ. The Bible teaching of Alistair Begg is furnished by Truth for Life, where the learning is for living.
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3: Clear conditions in place for the early morning, a calm wind, and our low near 55. Sneaking up to some low to mid 80s Saturday afternoon with a good deal of sunshine, and we're into the mid to upper 80s on Sunday with lots of sun. Cranking up a little bit more heat by Monday and Tuesday. We're keeping it dry both days, and our highs are in the low 90s. I'm meteorologist Jennifer Naramore on KPDQ.
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5: Most Americans think of Abraham Lincoln and they think of the Civil War or the Emancipation. But in 1862, he signed another hugely significant piece of legislation, the Homestead Act. It offered eligible Americans up to 160 acres of land, not as a prize for the powerful, but as an opportunity for ordinary families willing to live on it, work it, and build something lasting. Why did it matter? Because Lincoln understood that freedom was not merely the absence of tyranny. Rather, freedom required responsibility, labor, stewardship, and moral courage. A free people must be given room to build, but they also must be willing to cultivate what they have been given. That still matters today. Liberty without responsibility decays. Opportunity without character collapses. Lincoln's lesson is clear. A nation stays free when its people remain willing to work, build, and steward freedom under God.
6: Knowing God from Harvest with Pastor and Evangelist Greg Laurie.
7: You know, when a loved one leaves us, especially if it's unexpectedly, there's great sadness. And sometimes we feel sorry for them. We may have a fun experience, a great meal, a family reunion, whatever it is. We'll say, oh, I just wish my loved one was with me right now, seeing this right now. I wish they could be here. They'd love it so much. Do you ever wonder and think if your loved one is in heaven thinking, man, I wish they could be up here with me right now, seeing what I'm seeing? I guarantee no one who has gone to heaven would ever want to come back to earth again if given the choice. Because heaven is so much better. And well, why is heaven better than earth? It's better because I'm moving from a tent to a mansion. I'm moving from a tent to a mansion. How many of you remember the TV show The Beverly Hillbillies? Some of you, many of you don't. Okay, well, this was a show on a long time ago. And, you know, it's a story of Jed Clampett and his family, and they discover oil, and so they move to Beverly Hills, that is. Swimming pools, movie stars. So those are the lyrics. I like that. You know, you loaded up the truck and they moved to Beverly. That's what we'll do. We'll leave our broken down shack for a mansion far better than even Beverly Hills. And check this out. It's yours by believing in Jesus.
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2: 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Like, you don't do that.
1: That's Gabe Lyons, and he and his wife Rebecca are our guests today on Focus on the Family with Jim Daly. They're going to offer tools for couples to understand your emotions and to connect with each other better and more deeply. Thanks for joining us. I'm John Fuller.
3: John, I had the chance to speak to Gabe and Rebecca at a conference in Nashville earlier this year, and they shared some powerful insights about the ways your past could still be affecting you and causing conflict in your relationship. And if you just stop and think about that, I think you could probably identify two or three things in your relationship that your past is affecting. And we're all going to hear more from them how to process those experiences with your spouse specifically.
1: Mm-hmm. And Gabe and Rebecca are speakers, writers, and co-hosts of the podcast called Rhythms for Life. And they joined you, Jim, to talk about their book, The Fight for Us. We've got details about the book online. And here now, the conversation with Gabe and Rebecca Lyons.
3: Gabe and Rebecca, welcome to Focus on the Family. It's good to have you back.
4: Oh, it's a joy.
5: Thank you for having us. We love being with you.
3: Now, you know, one of the key things, this is a great marriage book, a great life book, The Fight for Us. I love the idea of fighting for your marriage. It feels like too few of us in the Christian community are willing to do that. So let me ask that bigger question. Why do we give up so easily? Why is our divorce rate 35, 40% in the Christian community?
5: Well, I think people get discouraged easily. I mean, it's hard, right? Marriage has conflict in it. You have arguments with your spouse. You start to get narratives in your head.
3: I've never experienced that.
4: I know. We, though, are professionals at fighting, which felt fitting to write about fighting, because I do think we see the reason why even Christians walk away is that we see each other as the enemy instead of the ultimate enemy, who is really trying to divide us. And so the only power the enemy has over his sons and daughters is he accuses and then gets us to agree.
3: Yeah.
4: And so he might say or plant an intrusive thought that's saying Gabe is not attentive to your needs. He's suppressing you or dismissing you. He's transactional. And then I'll be like, that hurt or that felt that way. And so I'll internalize that and then I'll ruminate on it. And all of a sudden it grows.
3: Yeah. It's so interesting. You write about unhealthy conflict patterns. I mean, this is it. This is where everybody needs to lean in.
4: Right.
3: Because every marriage experiences that. There's just things that we do that we learn from our childhood typically that we build on in our adult years. What was happening for you, particularly Rebecca, where you were experiencing that with Gabe?
4: Yeah. So we had something that we had cultivated without intention called the dysfunctional dance. And it was triggered by these emotions, and it was silent, intense, avoidant, and anxious. And the more we talked to other couples about it, we found this was a trend. The silent was always triggered by hurt, like some form of hurt that was never expressed or repaired that started to grow into resentment or bitterness. And so we just kind of said, agreed with it is what it is, and we moved on. The intense one is the one that really was ours.
5: We're good at this one.
4: And that's triggered by anger. That's, you know, and the scriptures say, in your anger, do not sin. So it's okay to go, there could be a righteous anger around some of the things that we feel like we might not be honoring in one another or recognizing well in one another. But again, anger unexpressed is toxic. And so we have to express it. So the intense one is one. And as we've pulled so many marriages, intense is like the top one and silent is second. So those extremes, but there's also avoidant and anxious. Avoidant is triggered by guilt and anxious is triggered by fear. And so these are all stress responses and they happen so much in the margins, the transitions, because the bottom line is we're rookies. Like we've never, you know, before kids had kids, we never had special needs kids till we entered that. We had never, you know, did a cross-country move, and then there's stressors there, and then launching kids and kids getting married and going off to college. And we realized that we saw every transition differently based on our origin, which created stress, which created conflict because we're rookies.
3: Well, how long have you been married? You're not rookies.
4: 28 years.
3: I mean, you look great. Don't get me wrong, but 28 years. Yeah. You're kind of moving into the MVP category.
4: Well, I just felt like the first time we tried everything in whatever season we were in, we missed each other a little bit.
3: Let me ask you,
4: learned.
3: Yeah, which is good. And
6: you know, people are hearing the definitions and kind of, okay, that's me, that's my husband, whatever.
4: Yeah.
6: I do feel like there can be some gender application to this. I'm not sure, but I look at the silent marriage. I would have thought that was first, though, but you're saying the intense marriage is first.
4: Right. Or maybe they recognize that and then they grow silent over time.
6: And I think, there's not any one thing. You just don't fall in one bucket and stay there. Mm-hmm. But the silent marriage I kind of see as a husband's domain because we're little boys. I don't know that we truly ever emotionally grow up. So when we are wounded or we're frustrated, we tend to pull out of the battle. Yep. Gabe, was that yours?
5: No, that's true. And I think for men, we want to de-escalate. We don't want to get so angry and puffed up. So we tend to just turn inward. And we don't, you know, it's intimidating when your wife's really great with emotions, understands emotions, can communicate to you the 100 different emotions she's experienced over the last few days. And yet as a husband, I know there was many times I was at a loss of words. I didn't have the same feelings, the same emotions that would lead her to feel disconnected because I couldn't relate. And so I think for a lot of men, this journey towards understanding our feelings, realizing that they're valuable, they're not just soft things that you should avoid or you should press down, but you should learn how to express them. Because when I started to do that, that's when we began to have better conversations. I'm still not an expert the way Rebecca would be. And I think most husbands need to feel comfortable. Like you're probably never going to be that. But to just spend some time and energy learning how to relate is going to open up a whole new dimension of the relationship instead of going silent. Because when we go silent, what happens is we stop talking. And Rebecca and I have learned this time and time again. If we're not talking, we're not healing.
6: Right.
5: And so a marriage that stops talking, over time, the silence becomes resentment. The resentment becomes contempt. And as we know from Gottman and others, contempt is the marriage killer.
6: Yeah.
5: And so we want to avoid that at all costs by getting the conversation moving again.
6: Yeah, no, I can appreciate that. And I think men, we struggle. A vulnerable example of that, Gene's second brother committed suicide probably 4 years ago. Wow. And it was one where it was heavy. Right.
4: Yeah.
6: Rightfully, understandably. Mm-hmm. But as the months went by, I remember talking to Gene, and my experience in life was losing my mom at 9 and my dad at 11.
4: Yeah.
6: You got to pick yourself up. You got to go because we can't just sit here. And I was giving her that speech, you know, the husband speech. We got to get up. We got to go. We need to deal with this. And she just looked at me and said, you know, Jim, not everybody's wired like you.
5: Yeah.
6: I'm not wired like you, and you got to choose to sit in this grief with me or just keep moving. And it scared me.
5: Right.
6: It was like one of the few times in my life I was fearful. Like, what do I do?
5: Yeah.
6: I didn't know what to do, Gabe.
5: Well, I think as husbands, we do freeze in those moments. We know we're supposed to be feeling something.
6: Right.
5: But like, you're like, is this on? And I remember in a counseling session I was having at one point, having a conversation, the counselor just asked me a simple question about how I was feeling about our marriage and our family. I responded, and he says back to me, Gabe, I feel like I'm talking to an Excel spreadsheet. And I go, well, wait, is that a compliment? I mean, I love Excel spreadsheets. This is how I
6: can do
5: like budget.
6: That.
5: Yeah. I love like analyzing logic. And he goes, no, this is not a compliment. Like that distance between your head and your heart.
6: Yeah.
5: If we can't work on that to where when Rebecca's expressing need, you can't meet her in that space, then there's going to always be a disconnect. And that really began a journey for me of deciding I'm going to better understand emotions so I can at least start that journey towards better connection with my wife.
6: It's so good, but it can be scary, but it's so good on the other end of the reward of that intimacy.
4: Right.
5: Yeah.
6: Let me ask you go ahead.
4: I was just going to say emotion is energy in motion and it's given to us by God, right? You know, you think of David, God's bestie, a man after his heart. And if David wasn't emotional, I don't know who was, right? Because he lamented before God, he praised, he danced, he rejoiced. And I think there was a fullness because out of the heart, right? He wasn't betraying the heart. And when we suppress emotion, we betray our hearts. But the scriptures tell us that out of the heart, the mouth speaks and it's the wellspring of life. So it's the source of life. And so recognizing that the heart needs to be in tune, right? Like it's part of the soul, the mind, will, and the emotions, that it needs to be in tune with the spirit and going, oh, grief, if Jesus was a man of sorrows, well acquainted with grief, then grief and living through grief, you know, he comforts us so we can comfort others. Like, this is part of God's design. And so I think part of it is a recovery of that, not in a way that emasculates men, but gives them the fullness of understanding, like, there's a wellspring that comes from our recognition of that emotion.
6: There's also a deep honesty with what I see David, you know, as humanity. He seems to be a really straightforward, honest person. And you often have to ask yourself, I have, like, Lord, he made the big errors, and yet you say he has a heart after you.
5: Yeah.
6: How do I reconcile that, Lord?
4: Yes.
6: And I think it's in the space you're saying.
4: Well, he withheld nothing from God.
6: It was all out there.
4: Yeah. And vulnerability is a risk, you know? And I think for men and for women, that can be the reason why we don't go there, because maybe we were vulnerable in our past and we were betrayed or silenced.
6: All the things that create
4: and
6: that.
4: So then that puts that wall up like you. I can understand, like, hey, as a child, I needed to disassociate for survival. But sometimes the skills we learn as children don't serve us as adults.
6: Definitely not.
4: Right? Yeah. So it's coming back to that, like, that younger version of yourself and going, how does God want to continue to reveal what he wants to heal even as I become an adult?
6: Yeah. So with the silent marriage, the intense marriage, the avoidant marriage, the anxious marriage, and, you know, I think people need to get a copy of the book to read more about that. We're not going to cover it all right here. But how do we avoid those behaviors so that we have a stronger marriage? Just, you know, kind of the million-dollar question in the first 15 minutes here.
4: Yeah, it's basically what we call notice and name, right? Because there is an emotion behind our triggered reaction. So often we focus on behavior management.
6: Right.
4: We erupt or we're silent and we finally come back together and are like, I'm sorry for how I handled that. But we never go to root cause. Like, why was that so triggering? Why is this topic on money so triggering or sex so triggering or parenting so triggering to me? There's probably, you know, in psychology, that popular phrase says everything hysterical is historical. Hmm. So where has this bumped up against us in the past that has been a trigger that we kind of really respond to? The amygdala goes offline, fight, flight, freeze. All the cortisol is, you know, that stress hormone is surging. It takes 4 hours to leave our system. We've got to get to the root cause. And so what we have encouraged a lot of people to do, when you take 15 minutes apart, you de-escalate, you get with the Lord, God, show me what you want me to know about this. Like, is there more to this topic that just keeps becoming friction for us?
6: Yeah.
4: And then coming back and asking God to just show us places of pain, places of wounding in our past that he wants to heal, so that when we talk about parenting, we're in unity. When we talk about money, there's an honoring and a showing of empathy to one another, because our origin stories didn't look the same, which does now reflect in why we see things differently.
6: You know, and so much of what you're saying, for some people, wow, that sounds like a lot of work.
4: Yeah, that's true.
6: And it is.
4: Yeah.
6: But it's good work.
4: Yeah. It's confession. It's like a rhythm of confession.
6: Right. And the intimacy gained in that is what the goal is, right? That you are one flesh.
5: Yeah. If you have a vision and understand, you know, God gave me Rebecca because she was going to likely be the healing agent embodied. He was going to use to help me grow closer to him, to better understand my story, my blind spots. Instead of seeing her as the enemy, this is what happens in the fight. We see each other as the enemy versus recognizing if she's curious, which she's been with me. Like, she's asked me better questions than anybody's ever asked me about my childhood, about the story I've lived, which helps reveal to me all kinds of new things with someone with insight that I need to unpack and process and bring to God. And then I can do the same with her.
6: Yeah.
5: I can bring curious questions. And so we invite couples to say, hey, instead of the stalemate, let's re-enter the relationship with curiosity, understanding that what's going on behind the dance is deep pain, deep hurt, and you're the person, you're the one that God can use to help reveal and help see that healed.
6: Yeah. Now, you've written the book, so I get to ask these questions. There's an example of that in the book that you talked about. I think in the area where you allowed busyness and distractions to keep you from connecting with Rebecca.
5: Yeah,
6: I could say amen to this. So.
5: Well, I call it the dopamine of distraction. You know,
6: dopamine of distraction.
5: I like it. We get that dopamine hit from activity, production, and that was kind of how I've went through my life. My career was just, I stayed busy. I always had something on the calendar, didn't like a lot of time to just sit idle or quiet. And that's what was ultimately tripping me up in our marriage, because I wasn't creating the space for Rebecca and I to have time for those types of intimate conversations. I mean, these conversations do take time. it is work. And many of us just want to avoid it, like I did. So playing golf was way more fun, you know, for 5 hours than sitting with Rebecca and having a deep dialogue about my history growing up and the trauma related to that, that I experienced that was impacting us. And so I think as we move into this, especially as men, we want to just take account that we're giving the time necessary to this relationship, that we're saying we're going to prioritize our relationship. And we encourage couples to look at the next year ahead and say, we're going to give this a year of just investment of higher priority, maybe canceling some other things on the social calendar,
6: yeah,
5: and giving ourselves some space to do this kind of work together.
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6: You know, one thing that is helpful is having good friends that can help you in that way. And yeah, this fits here. I was going to talk to you about this a little later, but I have a friend, Randy, and, you know, we're just talking about that intimacy and how to develop that emotional intimacy with your wife, because it is a stumbling block for us. Yeah. We can go play golf for 5 hours, come home, and Gene will say to me, so how's Bob's marriage? Because they're struggling. And I'll say, yeah, it never came up, yeah, but he does have a new driver.
4: Yeah. Exactly.
6: Yeah, 5 hours.
4: I'm not sure if that's related.
6: And what's
4: but yeah,
6: weird is, like, she is dumbfounded. Like, you could be with that guy for 5 hours and his right, life didn't come up.
5: Right.
6: Yeah. Who wants to talk about that? But that's part of it. So this friend, Randy, he and I were talking about how to deepen that emotional moment. And he said to me, he goes, well, why don't you treat that time with Gene like you would prep for a broadcast? And I went, whoa,
5: right?
6: Because I spend time, you know, reading a book, looking at questions that are prepared, all the connections of that, the you know,
5: yeah,
6: I know your story because I've been yeah, briefed and read it. And I thought, what a great example
5: yeah,
6: for me, at least in what I do, to have that same intensity.
5: I do that
6: to
5: too,
6: do prep.
5: I will now on my iPhone, I'll put in the notes questions to ask Rebecca when we're having dinner one night. And it feels dumb to do that. Like,
4: I love it.
6: Why do I was going to say,
5: why do I still have to do that?
4: You prepared for us?
6: But she kind of lit up when you yeah, said that.
5: I know. But I think it's okay. Guys need to feel that permission. Like, hey, when you hear an interesting thought or you're learning or you're listening or reading a book, think about a question you could discuss as a couple. This for Rebecca does enliven the relationship. Yeah. It shows interest into her. You know, the definition some have used of intimacy is into
4: me,
5: you see.
6: Yeah.
5: Right. And
6: yeah.
5: like you can only do that through some good conversation.
6: Yeah. Yeah. That's so, so good. Let me ask you about the list of emotions since we're putting out the list of questions. I mean, list of emotions that we need to be aware of that we can communicate better. Yeah. What do you think, Rebecca?
4: Well, we take this from Dr. Chip Dodd in his book, The Voice of the Heart. And the 8 primary feelings are hurt, lonely, sad, anger, fear, shame, guilt, and glad. Gabe would have thought that I was an ocean of emotion with 1,000 feelings because right. of all of those 8, they each kind of encapsulate it's kind of like the notes on the scale, the primary notes, or the 4 primary colors. There's so many things that come under that. Like you say, what are you feeling? He's like, I'm frustrated. I'm like, well, that's under anger. But often we don't know what we're feeling. And there were years where I would ask Gabe, I'm like, well, what do you feel? He's like, I don't know. Like, he wouldn't even be able to name one or recognize. He's like, I'm not feeling anything. I'm like, well, you seem kind of frustrated. You seem angry. Yeah. It's like, no, I'm not angry. I'm just frustrated. You know, so it just felt like a little bit of a loop.
6: Yeah.
4: But the emotions are being triggered by something. And again, like we said, if it's something historical, then maybe we've had this fight for a while, or maybe, you know, I would just give an example for us, like, the feeling of fear, right? You know, the fear, there's an impairment to every emotion, Dr. Chip says, but then there's also a gift. So fear, you know, the impairment is anxiety. It's imagining a future without God in it. Hmm. But the redemption of fear, the scriptures say the fear of the Lord is the beginning of wisdom. So a named and confessed fear to Gabe goes from anxiety that might be ruminating in my head to wisdom on how can we come together around yeah. something that you're that's concerning.
5: Yeah. The light came on for me, Jim, when I could start to see these 8 emotions as gifts from God. Because I grew up in a home where crying was off limits. Like, you don't do that.
4: Well, he was told it means you're feeling sorry for yourself.
6: Wow.
5: Yeah. And so if you grow up like a lot of people did, I mean, our parents didn't have these emotional health conversations. Right. Most of them didn't.
4: Right.
5: There wasn't a language for this. A lot of our parents were in the silent generation. They just like did their work, provided for the family. And, and you that's how you did it. I think for me to understand emotions are actually a positive that God's given us, even though they might sound negative, sadness.
6: Right.
5: I don't want to feel sadness. Well, I should feel sadness. I feel sad that my mother passed away recently.
4: Yeah, that's appropriate.
5: Yes, right. Sadness is honoring. It's honoring the memory of someone.
6: You know, and that's so good. Most of this is the tools to be able to do this, right? Yeah. It's and what we found, we have something called Hope Restored, which is a 4-day intensive. It can be tailored for different days, etc. But the one that is the workhorse is a 4-day intensive. It's like 36 hours of counseling right in a row.
5: Yeah.
6: Sunday night,
5: yeah.
6: Monday, Tuesday, Wednesday, Thursday lunch. It has a post 2-year 81% success rate.
4: Amen. Praise God.
6: And about
4: God.
6: 30% of the couples coming already have divorce papers in hand.
4: Wow.
6: What's so interesting about that and the predictability of it, it's exactly what you guys are saying. Sunday is rough. Monday is rough. Tuesday is rough because all the stuff is coming out.
4: Yeah.
6: Stuff that the couples don't even know about each other. And then Wednesday, the healing starts. Mm-hmm. Thursday, the Holy Spirit just like stamps it. And I think that's why it's got such a high success rate, because you loved each other at one time.
4: Right.
6: And it's undoing the woundedness, the pain that we've inflicted on each other.
4: Right.
6: And learning how to do this in a more healthy way.
5: Yeah.
4: Well, the reason we continue the dysfunctional dance is there's a secondary gain. We get to avoid the pain, right?
6: Yeah.
4: We just get triggered. We repeat. But you're right. If we actually go... We're scared of something that's like you felt, like this feels off limits. This feels like this could be a black hole. We might really lose each other because it's just too painful to go back to.
6: Right.
4: But with God's help, right? He exposes and resurfaces and heals. And that's the only way to move forward.
6: Yeah.
5: And Rebecca and I do retreats. We just came off last week, 6 couples. That was 4 days going deep with them in the midst of their pain. And the thing that happened by the end, like you said, by the last, like... 30% of this, you start to see couples realize, wait, you're not my enemy.
6: Right.
5: And I also am not going to try to make you in my image. Like God's given us 2 distinct personalities. We that doesn't mean one's right or wrong. We're just different. And the more we can learn to respect the differences and see how God's created a gift in our marriage, then there's hope again.
4: Yeah.
5: And they start to dream again, and they go back to those dating years and those falling in love years, and they start to reimagine.
4: Yeah.
5: God does have a vision here, and I need to just forgive and move forward with his help, you know, to support.
4: And you're watching the hearts soften. You're watching the tears begin to flow. You're watching like unity and prayer just transform within 3 to 4 days.
6: It's so amazing.
4: It's so beautiful.
6: Gabe, in the book, you talked about dropping, I think, your son off at camp.
5: Yeah.
6: And you're in the middle of this emotional kind of review. How did that connect to your marriage with Rebecca? What was the Lord showing you?
5: Well, my counselor had said, look, you're having a hard time having tears because I hadn't cried in a decade. And he said, I want you to pay attention the next time you do have tears. It was a few months later. I'm dropping my son at camp. He's 12 years old. Driving away, I am crying for like an

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2: What an impactful story from Gabe Lyons. And it's pretty inspiring when a couple is willing to push on through, to work through the hard things together, and to really give all of those to the Lord. And Jim, I'm glad we got to hear the first part of the conversation. I'm looking forward to the next part.
3: Well, I'm grateful for Gabe's vulnerability. You know, it's hard for guys to be that vulnerable. It's not an excuse. It just is true. And to hear him search his own heart to find the depth that was required there. Of course, Rebecca, his wife's pulling that out. Come on, Gabe, connect with me. Boy, do I know that feeling with Gene and I. Same thing. He was describing something that many of us experience, which is how the past tends to show up in the present. And for those of you who are tipping into this, I hope the conversation has helped you understand the conflict in your marriage. And I want to encourage you to listen to the next episode to hear Gabe and Rebecca talk more about developing community and honoring one another. 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
1: That created a year where I now look back and call it the year of Rebecca. But it was, at the time, it was just, I'm going to give intentional time. I'm going to make sure on Saturday mornings, I take the kids, she goes out with a friend and gets to dream a little bit.
2: Well, that's Gabe Lyons talking about a season in which he prioritized his wife. And Gabe and Rebecca are with us once again on today's Focus on the Family with Jim Daly.
3: John, as I shared yesterday, I was able to have a

0: wonderful conversation with Gabe and Rebecca at a conference in Nashville earlier this year. On yesterday's episode, they shared about understanding the ways your past is impacting your marriage. So if you didn't listen to it, go back and listen through the Focus on the Family app if you missed it. Today's episode will include insights on navigating conflict over money, creating a support system for your marriage, and investing in each other so you can both enjoy life to the fullest. That sounds good.
1: It does, yeah. And Gabe and Rebecca are very winsome. They're speakers, writers, and co-hosts of the podcast Rhythms for Life. And this conversation was based on their book, The Fight for Us. And we've got details about it, of course, online. Here now, more of Jim's conversation with Gabe and Rebecca.
0: Gabe and Rebecca, it's great to have you back.
2: Oh, thanks so much for having us.
0: Rebecca, you share in the book, connecting like spending issues.
2: Yeah.
0: I mean, this is the wide variety of things that we're talking about. Something of a sexual nature, and then you're talking about, you know, what made you anxious about spending money.
2: You know, it's wild. We have found in all the marriages we've counseled that the top two arguments are sex and money.
0: Yeah, and we found the same.
2: Yeah, isn't that wild? So I'm like, oh, well, we got some stories for both of those things. And because that's where we kind of find our identity and security sometimes in just the way, like whether that was a healthy or a very toxic version of that. So I grew up in a home with two Christian school teachers as parents. I got to go to these schools because it was free tuition, but definitely it was a more elite school, but I was wearing all homemade stuff and, you know, eating, you know, leftovers for lunch.
3: You even wore culottes.
2: I wore culottes because it was fundamental Baptist. Come on. That's when skirts and shorts are trying to be the same thing, but it doesn't work.
0: I'm laughing because Jean just told me a story in elementary school. She took a safety pin to make culottes out of her dress because all the cool girls had culottes. So she was kind of like in your butt.
2: That's commitment. I love it. I love it. Well, you know, my mom's dad left when she was two. She didn't really know him or meet him until she got married. And so she very much was a survivor. And then my dad struggled with mental health stuff starting with midlife. And so my mom was kind of a provider, primary provider, you know, into my adult years, teen and adult years. I watched my dad have a mental breakdown when I was a senior in high school. So the bottom line is money was tight. They would always talk about money being tight. You got double coupon Tuesdays every Tuesday.
0: Yep.
2: They sent me to Liberty, which was such a gift to college, but there was only money for the first year with a bunch of scholarships. And so then I was just going to have to go back home. Well, at that time, my first year after school, I had made my faith my own. God had gotten so loud in my ear. He was just transforming me. Mm. And I thought, oh man, I'm going to have to just go back home. And instead I just became that girl that stood in line at that financial aid office. And I said, I will do anything. I will work two jobs. I will. Yeah. So I had a job on campus. I had a job off campus, full loads to finish in 3 years to save more money. Because if you took more credits, it didn't cost more money. Like I was just this survivor.
0: Yeah.
2: Because to me, money meant freedom. It meant I got to stay and learn communications. I got to do all the classes that were so inspiring. I got to be independent. And so ultimately, God was so kind to provide. And then God gave me a job right out of school. And then I had to pay for our wedding and like just all the things. But money began to be like the savior or the rescue for me, or the, like, if that's lacking, then the bottom falls out. So that was true in college, but it's not true today. But still, I found myself going, Gabe, how much did you pay for those eggs? Like, what's the price per ounce? Like, I still was living throughout our whole marriage in a scarcity mindset. It didn't matter how much money we were making. Like, oh, we can't spend that. Like
0: but it makes sense.
2: There was a fear that like, hey, when this all goes away or the bottom drops out, I'm back to that girl standing in that line.
0: Yeah.
2: And I didn't realize that till like a couple years ago, because I felt shame. Like, why am I acting so dumb and controlling about money? And Gabe got in his mercy. He's like, yeah, you need to go work on that.
3: Super compassionate.
2: Yeah.
0: Well, but let me ask you this, because this, you know, this is one of the top things in marriages for all different reasons and all different descriptions.
2: Yeah.
0: How did you respond to that, Gabe? I mean, Rebecca coming to you and say, how much did you spend per ounce on that?
3: Annoyed.
0: Angry. I appreciate that. Yeah, honesty. I mean,
3: it was like, I have no
0: what
3: idea.
0: What are you like, talking about?
2: Yeah, we have the money.
3: Yeah, I thought it was just like an overreach, but it was happening so consistently. I wasn't sure what to do about it, you know, except to keep some conversations just off limits. We just won't talk about that. Or I'll try to.
0: So the silent.
3: Yeah.
0: Or I'll let's try to go
3: participate
0: silent
3: in your game. Like yeah. I'll remember what the ounces are next time yeah. and I'll try to tell you. But ultimately that led to us more faking it than getting to the roots, which once she did, it opened a whole new door for our relationship to realize that origin was what was impacting her. It gave yeah. me compassion for her. It let me know that what is she feeling in those moments is actually deeply rooted and comes from somebody who appreciates the value of the dollar, which is valuable to us and our right. family and how we raise our
0: yeah,
3: kids.
0: Yeah, I could see that.
3: In a way that it wasn't to me.
0: Yeah. Rebecca, in that way, what, I mean, Gabe is describing it, but what, where'd you find that freedom? Where did you get
2: the revelation of yeah. that? I literally went to the Lord and I go, God, why is this always a thing? You know, why is this have a grip? Because that's what bondage is. It's right. like a certain topic just keeps coming back and you feel enslaved and you're like, I don't know why I do. You know, Paul's like, I don't know why I do. I don't want to do.
0: Yeah.
2: I don't want to act. And I think that that happens in the bedroom for a lot of couples. Like they're enslaved. They don't feel the freedom to just confess. Like, I don't know why I don't desire you. I don't know why I avoid this. If we could just go to the Holy Spirit and go, God, would you please just show me the places of pain that are connected here? Because this is deep. This yeah. is deep stuff that mm. we just don't really want to visit. But in the revelation of it, it was so freeing. I was like, okay, I'm not crazy. I mean, while I feel very crazy about the price of eggs, they're now, it now at least makes some form of sense to where I go, I have compassion for who she was. I ask God to do the healing work so that I don't function as an orphan versus a daughter spirit, right? That I don't function out of right. scarcity versus abundance. And that's a daily decision, but God has done the work now. And there's not this constant chronic thing that we don't know why it's happening.
0: Would you say you're attentive to that emotion when you feel it, like you can mm-hmm. capture it? It's kind of like we speak words that we wish we could take back.
3: Yeah.
0: So in your thought process, when you start feeling that insecurity, you're able to grab it and yes. contain it
2: yes,
0: and not let it manage you.
2: Yeah, I think with everything, renewing the mind is a daily choice. It's like, Lord, am I going to invite you, Holy Spirit, into my thought life right now that's starting to spin up into anxiety or control? And that can still happen no matter how healed we are, because the triggers of the enemy are still going to be there. He still wants to divide. We have a book out. He wants to divide us now. He wants yeah. to divide us after we led a 4-day intensive. Like, he's not going to stop because he hates family. He hates marriage. But as a result of that, as long as we keep going, Holy Spirit, would you show me what I need to surrender to you right now and receive the grace and mercy? And God has just been so gracious. It's kept us very tender, but it's also kept us together and tethered.
0: You know, one of the things I so appreciate about both of you is your intentionality. I mean, you strike me as the couple that if there's a problem, you're gonna work spiritually mm-hmm. to get to a better place. Not every couple has that desire yeah. for whatever reason.
3: Yeah.
0: And in that context, let's assume one spouse is in. You know, they want to find solutions. They're desperate.
2: Yeah.
0: They're feeling lonely. Mm-hmm. They're feeling all those emotions like, I don't know this person I've married. And they're not getting the response. It's like, I'm comfortable. Let's just yeah. keep going this way. Mm-hmm. And you're not able to move.
2: Yeah.
0: What do you suggest to that spouse yeah. to hang in and keep trying?
3: Well, because marriage is two becoming one, I think the spouse that is feeling that and has a continued burden, they're feeling the sense of longing for their spouse, but they're not getting reciprocation. The first thing is humility. It's prayer. I mean, it's all the things we would know, like to begin with. But the second thing is being willing to raise the longing and desire you have for your spouse. Mm-hmm. I think lots of times the divide keeps growing because one of the spouses isn't willing to just take the risk to say, hey, I need you. I long for you. I long for this to be the way it once was. Uh-huh. I know I've contributed to this distance in some way. And if a spouse can take responsibility for the area that they've contributed, they might think in their own mind, look, I'm like 2% of the problem here. My spouse is 98% of the issue. We would invite you to ask the Holy Spirit, like Rebecca said, investigate my heart. Where have I built up walls? Where do I actually have a spirit of resistance towards this person? And once that's revealed, confess that to your spouse. Start with humility, confess it to one another, and you'll be amazed at how that can tenderize the other person's yeah. heart and just create enough of an opening to begin a new type of conversation that maybe they're not experiencing today.
0: No, it's really good because we use so many cliches, you know, own your own stuff, don't own, but this is what that means.
3: Yeah.
0: Like, don't
4: don't project their problem. Don't talk about their problem. Yeah. Talk about what you can bring in. Humility is always a good place to start. Let me ask you about your son, Cade. He has Down syndrome. How old is Cade now?
2: He's 25.
4: 25.
2: We've been parents a long time. made us a mom and dad. Yeah.
4: I remember talking to you guys all those years ago. I mean, that was amazing. Yeah. How has that impacted your marriage?
2: Yeah. Honestly, that was year three. I was 26. He was 25. And there's a high divorce rate with parents with special needs. God in his mercy turned us toward one another because we were young. We had no idea. Again, rookies, no idea what we're doing. And that was actually a fortifying thing where our perspective shifted overnight. Like the things we used to think were important kind of went back burner. The things we'd avoided, even special needs families, they became front and center. And so God shifted us that way. And I believe God gave us Cade because he knew 13 years later, there would be a joy. And this time we would get to choose Down syndrome, which is why we adopted our little girl from China.
4: Oh my, she has Down syndrome.
2: Yeah. Wow. So she's 12. And so there are now our Down syndrome bookends. And she is every bit her name. She's a joy bomb that goes off in our home. She's a cheerleader and she just makes sure everybody knows. And so we're full nesting now with a 25-year-old and a 12-year-old with Down syndrome. And they have probably impacted us more and given us a vision of the kingdom of God than anything else we've touched.
4: Describe that, because most people don't touch this area. Yeah. They don't have this situation. Why would you say that?
2: Because they are the barometer of our home. They can tell when there's tension. They
4: feel it.
2: Yes, yeah. They absorb it. And they're like, Daddy, be nice to mommy. And then she'll go spank. Like, just kidding. And of course, she can get away with anything with Gabe. But they also are very present. They're not stressed about the political climate. You know, they're just about what is happening right now. Who's coming over? What friends can we be with? What fun thing can we do? They really keep us tethered in ways that I think sometimes the mind can spin out a little bit.
3: Yeah, I think that's the ability to be present is crucial with them. And that helps us. And it also, as Rebecca said, the word tether, I think, has been important for us. I mean, we look back over 25 years since Cade was born. There's certainly been limitations in our schedule, trips we can go on that some of our friends are able to do and we can't, or even like not being empty nesters. Like, we understand what our future looks like, but we see it as a grace that God's given us, that's kept us local, tethered amongst a strong community, slower. We've learned patience, like fruits of the spirit.
2: Goodness.
3: I probably would have never learned 100%. Without this life. And so that's why we're grateful for it.
2: I think, God's used them in spite of us because we are both kind of hard charging. We're both very driven. And the Lord's like, I'm going to give you something that's really going to round that out so that you are near some still waters, some quiet waters and some green pastures. And they are. I mean, they will smell the roses and they will take their sweet time. And it has been so good for us and our spiritual disciplines. And it's helped our marriage because we're both like, we're doing this together. We said yes to joy in our late 40s. I mean, we're old. We're in our 50s now. And so we're like, you know, we need each other. And that has been such a beautiful thing.
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2: 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Let's resume now with the balance of today's programming.
0: I want to talk also, before we end, about cultivating strong community. This is probably another one of those modern problems that, you know, we hit the garage door button, we go in, we don't really know our neighbors, if we're honest. I mean, Gene and I try to do that and take care of the widow across the street and shovel the driveway and bring her something baked that Gene might do. But by and large, we don't really know our community well.
3: Yeah.
0: So speak to the strong things we should be doing as Christians in our community.
3: Well, and that's how marriages, I believe, survive during the season we're in and ahead, is you can't do life alone. You do need other couples around. We lived in New York City for a season.
0: That's quite a few couples around.
3: Yeah, there's a lot of couples
0: it's crowded.
3: Around.
4: But you're still lonely, though.
3: But it can be very that's lonely interesting, if you're not with people that you're aligned with in terms of your worldview, your faith, how you're raising your children. And that was part of an impetus for us to move from New York City back to the Tennessee area, was we wanted to be around a church, community, school alignment, because we knew how much that would strengthen our marriage versus being on our own. But you're right. In this age, a lot of couples are trying to do all of this on their own. They don't realize other couples are struggling. And when you get people together in a small group, in a community, and you open up, this is what Rebecca and I's experience has been. Yeah. When we share vulnerably what we've been sharing with you today, you start to see people look up again and go, wow, we're not the only ones dealing with this. Because the way the enemy wants us to think is that your marriage is in a crisis. You married the wrong person. But we want to encourage you. You can do it. And you can't do it alone. You've got to create community around your marriage.
4: And the only way you create community is create some form of overlapping thing on a consistent basis. Like, community needs presence, proximity, and permanence. So this idea of going, like, it's not just going to happen, like going to dinner once a quarter.
3: Right.
4: Like, so who in your life are you overlapping? So we had to get a little more deliberate, you know, as full nesters. We're like, what can we do in our community? So he started a men's Bible study every week. 50 guys. It's
0: great.
4: Every Tuesday for 8 years. It's not like a short thing. Like, it's just a commitment, and people come and go, but it's like, it's always there. And when you open the word together, that opens the heart as well to one another. So then I followed as a submissive wife. Like 3 years ago, I started one for women, and we just met this morning before I came down. And the beautiful thing about opening the word and letting the word kind of wrestle in the context of a group is that vulnerability just happens.
0: Yeah.
4: And then prayer happens. And then God's rescue happens. And marriages in this group have been saved. They have been restored. They have been healed. Wombs that couldn't have babies, they're now having babies. We call it the birthing room now. So this is just the beautiful power of just being this household of faith. And yes, we're doing it in practical, tactical ways, but we're also like grounded in faith and the unity of that. And it's just been transformative. Like, we feel so tethered to community now in Nashville. Yeah. And that's just one small little way.
0: Well, and it's such a great community for believers. I mean, it kind of fits, right?
3: Yeah.
0: And it knits together, but you had to get up and move.
4: Yeah.
0: Right. You know, and you know, that's a big step.
3: Yeah. But wherever anyone's at, what we have found in this current age, if you're willing to open the Bible and say, hey, do you guys want to get into the Bible together? Like, the hunger for the Bible right now is amazing. So I would invite any couple who's feeling lonely, I don't care what city you're in, find another friend or two. Because for me, like, Bible study started with just three other guys. It wasn't a big thing. It was like, no, we want community. Let's see community through the Word of God and how we're processing our marriages, our families, but also the culture that we're all trying to live amongst. And I think that has been the glue that's bound us together and given us the conviction to make the hard decisions that's required to be a couple that's going to fight for their marriage.
0: You know, one of the interesting things with divorce statistics right now, I think the New York Times said it was the graying of divorce. Mm-hmm. So the couples that have been married 30, 40 years, the kids are grown, they're out of the house, and they look at each other and say, I really don't know you anymore, and I really don't like you anymore. And mostly women are the ones filing. Let me ask you about how you guys have dealt with the early stages of your marriage, Rebecca, where you were supportive of Gabe and everything he was doing, which is awesome. And then it kind of turned a little corner where, Gabe, you've become supportive of Rebecca and what she would like to do.
3: Yeah.
0: Describe that and the importance of it.
3: Well, it happened for us as our third child entered kindergarten, and Rebecca was finally in this moment where there was going to be a little more time during the day because our kids were at school, and it started a new conversation for us. I realized she'd been supporting me so faithfully and sacrificially for years in my career as we had launched our organization Think, and she had given a lot to that while raising kids, and it started to dawn on me that I need to give as much attention to Rebecca's gifts, her calling, her purpose, her passion, as she's given to me.
0: Yeah.
3: She was going through a season where there was more anxiety taking place. And one of the learnings from that, from Viktor Frankl, was just understanding that sometimes anxiety is coming from unfulfilled responsibility.
0: Interesting.
3: And I wanted to better understand, are there things you feel like are unfulfilled that you are to do in the world that you've in some ways had to set aside because you've been so committed to me, so committed to our family? And so that created a year where I now look back and call it the year of Rebecca. But it was, at the time, it was just, I'm going to give intentional time. I'm going to make sure on Saturday mornings, I take the kids. She goes out with a friend and gets to dream a little bit.
0: Yeah.
3: Or she went to Parsons Design School for a couple semesters in New York because she'd always loved sewing and fashion. And so she did that. And so it was a year of her experimenting with her gifts. It ultimately landed in her realizing that her gift was writing and teaching and telling her story vulnerably,
0: yeah,
3: which ultimately led to her writing a book and beginning that journey. And since then, I would say in our marriage, our calling, we just both look at one another and we try to be strategic about the investment, but we try to find ways to support one another creatively during seasons where perhaps there's more opportunity in front of us for one or the other, but we do it in unity to try to make sure we're supporting each other so that it's not just her supporting me in my career,
0: yeah,
3: but I'm able to support her in the opportunities God's providing.
4: Yeah.
0: And I would think, Rebecca, for women particularly that are in that spot, that's where resentment can, mm-hmm, you know, you talk about origin issues. Mm-hmm. You know, we're not doing anything that I would like to achieve,
4: right,
0: with my life.
4: Yeah. I think women initiate because they have felt subservient. They have felt like they're kind of secondary in priority, whether it's desire, passion, dream. And they might be primary in caregiving. But other than that, like, what skills, talents, birthright gifts did God knit in them in the womb? And what destiny did he call out in advance? Scripture says in Psalm 139 that he made us and his works were wonderful and he knit us. And then all our days were written and planned before one of them began.
0: Yeah.
4: So if a father calls out destiny over a son, he also does that for his daughter.
0: Right.
4: And how do we, even as a couple, champion and fight for one another in partnership? I'm not called to motherhood more than he's called to fatherhood. And so how do we partner in parenting? How do we partner in vocation, both inside and outside the home? And that looks different for every couple. It doesn't always happen at the same time in the same season. But I always tell women, like, if you're leaving your marriage because you think you can't serve God or have ministry and be married, that's a lie. But it does require an intentional conversation with your spouse to go, like, we need to be on the same team here. We need to kind of work this out. So that, because if God's birthing something, then he's never calling us to something that abandons family. So how do we together partner in what this looks like?
0: Yeah, that's so good. I mean, this has really covered the gambit. I love it. You know, you've touched on so many issues here. And, you know, I could just see it being so helpful for everybody. And it is true, the fight for us. I mean, it's about your marriage.
4: Yeah.
0: And finishing well, mm-hmm, and doing that well. Wouldn't that be a good place?
4: I know.
3: And part of what our hope is that couples who aren't familiar with some of the emotional dialogue or how to connect, that they'll just begin by taking first steps of just starting conversations with each other, turning towards one another for repair, mm-hmm, and listening and learning and beginning to have healthier conversations that can lead to them ultimately experiencing the joy that I think God's designed for every marriage.
0: Well, you've done a great job doing it, but yeah, you're going to say.
4: Well, I was just going to say that we don't stay in the marriage out of duty or obligation, but that if we are committed to marriage as a covenant before God, then ask the Holy Spirit to reignite our desire. And find that in that beautiful, like, there, that is for even people who've been married a long time and have felt like roommates, like, ask the Holy Spirit to just stir and awaken that desire once again. Because if you're going to be together, you might as well really enjoy it.
0: No, I love it. That's the pitch, right? We want people to improve their relationship. And man, if you're living like roommates, get a copy of the book and start discovering how to live a more fulfilled relationship, right? That's a great goal. Thanks for being with us.
4: Thank you so much for having us.
0: Man, I was so encouraged by that conversation with Gabe and Rebecca, and I hope it also encouraged those of you listening. Even if your marriage is broken or not where it needs to be, God can bring healing to your relationship. If our program today really hit home for you because you are struggling in your marriage, please consider attending Hope Restored. It is the most amazing program that I'm aware of. It has over an 80% success rate, and many of the couples coming already have divorce papers in hand. I don't know of anything doing a better job to repair marriages. Couples who participate go through a few days of counseling and are taught tools that transform their marriages, literally. John, you'll have more details at the end there for people to sign up. I also want to recommend you get a copy of Gabe and Rebecca's wonderful book, The Fight for Us. I love the title. When you make a monthly pledge of any amount, we'll send you a copy as our way of saying thank you for being in ministry with us. It takes about 90 seconds to sign up. It's automatic and you can adjust it or cancel it at any time. And let me also recommend you get a copy of Gabe and Rebecca's book, The Fight for Us. I love the title. When you make a monthly pledge of any amount, we'll send you a copy as our way of saying thank you for doing ministry with us and helping other marriages. It only takes about 90 seconds to set up that monthly contribution. It's automatic, and you can adjust it or cancel it at any time. Going back to Hope Restored, one participant told us this: we arrived hurt and hopeless. We're leaving full of hope for our future, with God holding our hands the whole way. We learned that we are loved and known. And we hear amazing stories of transformation from those participants at Hope Restored. And we need monthly donations to keep programs like this running all year long. But if a monthly gift doesn't work for you today, we'll still send you a copy of the book for a one-time gift. Just jump on board and let's do ministry together.
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2: weather. Clear conditions in place for the early morning, a calm wind, and our low near 55. Sneaking up to some low to mid 80s Saturday afternoon with a good deal of sunshine, and we're into the mid to upper 80s on Sunday with lots of sun. Cranking up a little bit more heat by Monday and Tuesday. We're keeping it dry both days, and our highs are in the low 90s. I'm meteorologist Jennifer Naramore on KPDQ.
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1: Are you willing to leave your comfort zone to reach people that need Jesus?
2: 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Pastor Greg Laurie wants to know if we'll leave our comfort zone to talk about what Jesus did.
1: Are you willing to build bridges to people who are of a different race than you? Are you willing to build bridges to people who are just different than you? How are you going to reach them if you won't communicate with

0: then shall they call on him in whom they have not believed? And how shall they believe in him of whom they have not heard? And how shall they hear without a preacher? God reaches people through people. God may want to reach someone you know through you. And today on A New Beginning, Pastor Greg Laurie helps us be ready for that assignment. There's nothing like helping someone meet Jesus and find eternal life. You'll never forget it. The reward is worth the risk.
1: Let me start with a question. Have you ever been sound asleep and around 3 o'clock your phone rings and a person actually asks you this question, did I wake you? And for some unknown reason, our natural response is, no, I was already awake. No, you weren't. Why is it that we deny it when we're sleeping? Sometimes I'll watch television with my wife and she'll pick something that I don't find all that interesting, like some British baking show, and I'll fall asleep, but she'll say, you were sleeping. I'll say, no, I wasn't, but I was, because I was actually snoring. Have you ever fallen asleep and woken yourself up with your own snoring? What is the deal with us denying that we're actually asleep? I don't know, but I know this one thing. You can be spiritually asleep. You can be spiritually asleep as a follower of Christ, and a nation can be asleep as well. And I have some thoughts about our nation, because I believe America needs to wake up spiritually. No question, God has blessed our nation in so many ways. We sing about it, America, America, God shed his grace on thee. And I'm praying that God will send another spiritual awakening to our nation. Listen, we don't need to be woke. We need to be awake. Romans chapter 13 says, it's all the more urgent. You know how late it is. Time is running out, so wake up, because our salvation is nearer than when we first believed. And that's what I want to talk about in this message that I'm calling the refreshing power of revival. Now we hear that word revival thrown around a lot, and you might wonder, what is revival exactly? I think we overly mystify this word and don't necessarily understand its actual meaning. Revival is just another word for refreshment or restoration or simply returning something to its original condition. The psalmist says in Psalm 85, 6, will you not revive us again that your people may rejoice in you? And then Psalm 80, verse 19 says, restore us, O Lord, let your face shine upon us that we may be saved. Revival is refreshment. Revival is being restored to original condition. You see a beat up old car, maybe lying around in a junkyard. Someone buys it. They do body work on it. They repaint it. They drop a new engine in it, put new tires and wheels on it, and you see it rolling down the road. You can't believe it's the same car. That is called a restoration. You see a plant that's beginning to wither. You put some water on it and get it out in the sunshine, and it comes back to life again. Or maybe you see someone that's just out working in the sun and you're exhausted. And you come and have a nice meal and drink some cool water and you're refreshed. That is what I'm talking about, being refreshed or restored again. A revival is when God's people come back to life again because they've been refreshed, they've been refilled, and they've been restored to their original condition. The church needs a revival. We need to be restored to original condition. You might ask, what is original condition? It's the church of the first century. It's the church of the book of Acts. It's the church that turned their world upside down. We need to be more like that. The church needs a revival, but our nation needs a spiritual awakening. Revival is for believers. Awakening is for non-believers. Revival for a believer is getting back to that first bloom of a love relationship with Jesus Christ. Sometimes when we've been walking with the Lord for a while, that passion begins to fade. that zeal begins to erode, and we don't have that excitement in walking with the Lord as we had before. What we want to have is longevity, but we don't want to sacrifice our passion as we walk with Christ. I've been married over 52 years now, and there's a secret to a long and happy marriage. For Kathy and I, it goes back to our honeymoon. We decided to ride on pack mules in the Grand Canyon. Kathy was ahead of me, and her pack mule stumbled a little bit, and she leaned down and whispered into the ear of the mule, "That's once." Thought that was kind of weird, actually. We went a little bit further. Her mule stumbled again. She leans forward and says into the ear of the mule, "That's twice." "That's twice? What is this all about?" And then finally, the mule stumbled again, and she pulled a pistol out of her purse. I didn't know she was packing a pistol. And she held it up to the head of the mule and fired, and the mule dropped to the ground. So I was shocked. I was outraged. I couldn't believe she just shot this poor mule in the head. And I said, "Kathy, why did you do that? That was wrong." She looked at me and said, "That's once." Okay, this is a joke. This never happened. I just wanted to throw it in there. Don't be traumatized by my story. But listen, we want to maintain that love relationship with Jesus Christ, and sometimes we walk away from it, and revival is getting back to it again. If you're taking notes, here's point number one. Revival is like the spark that starts the engine. Revival is like the spark that starts the engine. Evangelist Billy Sunday once said, quote, "They tell me a revival is only temporary, so is a bath, but it does you some good," end quote. You know, periodically we need that reboot. Periodically we need that refresh. Periodically we need that bath. We need God to intervene, and we need to keep that fire burning. We need to keep fuel on that fire. Years ago, I was in Virginia staying at a friend's cabin. And he told me, "Okay, now this cabin is heated by this little stove here and the fireplace, so you have to always keep these flames going." And I said, "Okay, there's not central heating?" "No, the whole cabin is heated by this fireplace and this stove, so you have to keep wood on the fire, and you just start with some kindling." I said, "Great, where do I buy kindling?" He goes, "What's wrong with you? You don't buy kindling. You just go and pick it up off the ground." I said, "I don't know what kindling is. Can you show me?" I'm from California. He's from North Carolina. So we're walking along the ground, and kindling is just little bits of branches and other things to start a fire with. And so he showed me, and I got the fire going, and the fire was working just fine. But the problem was it would fill with ash, and then you would pour the ash into a metal bucket that was kept on a concrete surface. And then when the embers died down, you threw out the ash, and then you started filling it up again. And that bucket filled up quickly. I'd get up in the middle of the night and put more wood on the fire and keep it going. And the bucket was filled to the top with ash. I thought, "I've got to get rid of this, but I'm sure the embers are cool now. It's been quite a long time." So I went outside. It's very dark. It's very cold. I'm standing on the porch of this cabin, and I throw the ash out, and along with the ash comes these little burning embers. It's like everything went into slow motion, and one burning ember goes over into the grass area, and it starts a fire. Another ember goes over here among dried leaves. Another fire starts. Another ember goes over there. Another fire starts. I just about had a heart attack. I run out, and I'm picking these embers up with my hands and throwing them up on the gravel driveway, and I go to look for a bucket, and they had the smallest bucket. It was like the size of an ice bucket you have in a hotel. I'm filling it with water, running out, trying to put out all these little fires. I was terrified. I was convinced that I would wake up the next morning and the whole area would have been burned down. But thankfully, that didn't happen. But that's when a fire gets out of control. But see, here's what you want to do. You want to keep feeding a fire. And you need to feed the fire of revival. And you need to keep refueling yourself spiritually over and over again.

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2: 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I am writing to you from Dulag Christian Fellowship, a small but growing church here in Dulag, Leyte, Philippines. 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Through your teachings, many here in Dulag are being strengthened and lives are being changed. We are praying for you, your family, and your team that the Lord will continue to use you powerfully for His glory. Maraming salamat po, Pastor Greg, for your faithfulness in preaching God's Word.
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0: Well, today, from his series called Refresh, Pastor Greg is talking about the refreshing power of revival. Let's continue.
3: So I want to look for a few moments with you at the greatest revival in human history. And it took place in the city of Nineveh. And of course, the man that God used to bring this revival about was named Jonah. Now, let me ask you a question. When you hear the name Jonah, what do you think of next? The whale, of course. We always think of the whale. It's a funny thing when you read the book of Jonah. There's only a few verses about this whale. By the way, the Bible never says whale. The Bible says he was swallowed by a great fish. The root word could be translated sea monster. It could have been a whale. It could have been some creature that has come to exist and no longer is out there. It could have been a one-off custom design creature God made just for Jonah. I don't know. Well, he was in the belly of the beast for 3 days and three nights. How did he end up there? Well, it all started when he was running from God. You see, God came to Jonah and he said, I want you to go to the city of Nineveh and I want you to preach the message that I give you to them. And Jonah flat out refused. Why? Nineveh was a wicked city. Nineveh was known for their atrocities and their intense cruelty that they would demonstrate toward their enemies. And Nineveh, the capital of Assyria, they were the avowed enemies of Israel. Therefore, Jonah wanted nothing to do with them. He had no concern for their souls. It didn't concern him that God would judge this nation. In fact, it was his hope that God would judge this nation. Let me ask you a question. Are you willing to leave your comfort zone to reach people that need Jesus? Are you willing to build bridges to people that are of a different political persuasion than you? Are you willing to build bridges to people who are of a different race than you? Are you willing to build bridges to people who are just different than you? How are you going to reach them if you won't communicate with them? But here was Jonah's real reason for not wanting to go to Nineveh. His fear was that God would

and turn from their sin and be spared. By the way, so much for the angry God of the Old Testament concept. Sometimes people say, well, you know, the God of the Old Testament is angry and harsh and judgmental, and the God of the New Testament is merciful and loving. Nonsense. The God of the Old Testament is the same as the God of the New Testament. He's merciful, he's loving, he's forgiving. He's also just, holy, and righteous. But Jonah knew that God would forgive them if they turned to him. So Jonah literally bought a fare on a boat going the opposite direction. Well, that didn't work out so well for him. And the Bible says he went down to the boat, and then he went down to Tarshish. Any step away from God is a step down. And you will pay the fare when you run away from God. Remember this, sin will take you further than you want to go. It'll keep you longer than you want to stay. And it will cost you more than you want to spend. But also know this, God will always have the last word. The Lord could have just said, okay, that's it, Jonah. I'm done with you. I'm going to get somebody else. But the Lord loved Jonah. He had a plan for him, and he was going to give him a second chance, just like God loves you and has a plan for you. So the Lord sent a storm. But we have storms in life as well. A storm can be a metaphor for a hardship, a difficulty. In fact, there are three kinds of storms we face as Christians. There are perfecting storms, there are protecting storms, and there are correcting storms. First, there are perfecting storms. That's a storm that God allows you to go through so you will grow up spiritually. Job talked about the difficulty he was facing, how he would come through it and be like gold. That was a perfecting storm. Joseph, of course, was thrown into prison. He had done nothing wrong, but God used him to help many other people. So that was a perfecting storm. Then there are protecting storms. Remember when Jesus and the disciples were with the people in Galilee and Jesus performed his most popular miracle to date, the feeding of the 5,000. People were very excited. In fact, we read that they wanted to make Jesus king, and the disciples would be ruling with them. And Jesus said to his disciples, get in the boat, we're going to the other side. And as they were crossing the Sea of Galilee, a great storm came. That was a protecting storm. Jesus was protecting them from something that would have been very destructive in their life. But finally, there are correcting storms. These are storms we effectively bring upon ourselves. But here's the good news. Even if it's your fault, God will not abandon you in your storm. Because by sending this storm, it's a reminder that you're loved by God and you're being chastened by God. Hebrews 12:6 says the Lord disciplines the one he loves, and he chastens everyone that accepts his son. So this chastening happened in the life of Jonah because he was loved by God. And the Ninevites that God wanted to reach through Jonah were also loved by God. So inside of the belly of this sea monster, maybe a whale, a great fish of some kind, Jonah had a personal revival.

0: Pastor Greg Laurie, talking about revival today here on A New Beginning. The title of the message, The Refreshing Power of Revival. And there's more to come from this presentation. Pastor Greg mentioned Jonah's personal revival. We each need to have a time when we personally have an encounter with the Lord, a moment when we come to the Lord and accept His free gift of eternal life. Pastor Greg, if someone wants to do that right now, what would you say?
1: What I would say is, He's only a prayer away, which means if you will call upon the name of the Lord right now through prayer, He will hear your prayer and answer your prayer. Listen, if you want Jesus Christ to come into your life, if you want Him to forgive you of your sin, if you want to know that you'll go to heaven when you die, just pray this prayer right now after me. Just pray, Lord Jesus, I know that I'm a sinner, but I know that You're the Savior who died on the cross for my sin and rose again from the dead. I turn from my sin now, and I choose to follow You from this moment forward as my Savior and Lord, as my God and my friend. In Jesus' name I pray. Amen.
0: 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They know he played a role in the Great Awakening of the 18th century. And they certainly know who Benjamin Franklin is, but they may not be aware that the two of them were friends. Friends who didn't always agree. 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
4: You are the lightning bolt, George. I am just the lightning rod.
5: And who is the saucepan?
0: And surprisingly, they both helped spread the gospel in colonial America. Isn't that right, Pastor Greg? They both had a role.
1: Yeah, it's really true. An unusual friendship. They both admired each other. They were both so brilliant in their way, of course. And though Franklin is usually identified as a deist, he did believe in the authority of Scripture. And he was deeply impacted by the life of George Whitefield. He wanted to print the sermons of this famous British preacher that was coming to the shores of what would one day become the United States of America. And of course, Ben Franklin was a publisher. He was an inventor. He discovered electricity. He invented the Franklin stove, the post office. Mm-hmm. The list goes on. Such a prolific guy. But he was so amazed by Whitefield. Whitefield was so firm in his conviction. And you can see the relationship through the years that George really wanted to see his friend Benjamin come to put his faith in Jesus Christ. So it's a fascinating story of the relationship between these two men. And later, when Whitefield was criticized, Ben Franklin stuck up for him. He understood that Whitefield was the real deal. I would dare to say there would not be a United States of America if it was not for the impact of the ministry of George Whitefield. He set the stage for the American Revolution. George Whitefield paved the way for another George who would lead us to victory in battle and then, of course, become our first president, George Washington. So we already played a scene for you from this new film, A Great Awakening. 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
4: Most Americans think of Abraham Lincoln and they think of the Civil War or the Emancipation. But in 1862, he signed another hugely significant piece of legislation, the Homestead Act. It offered eligible Americans up to 160 acres of land, not as a prize for the powerful, but as an opportunity for ordinary families willing to live on it, work it, and build something lasting. Why did it matter? Because Lincoln understood that freedom was not merely the absence of tyranny. Rather, freedom required responsibility, labor, stewardship, and moral courage. A free people must be given room to build, but they also must be willing to cultivate what they have been given. That still matters today. Liberty without responsibility decays. Opportunity without character collapses. Lincoln's lesson is clear. A nation stays free when its people remain willing to work, build, and steward freedom under God.
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1: Notice that Philip, he went without knowing. If the Lord calls you, would you go? And here's even a bigger question. Would you go not knowing where you were going?
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1: The book of Acts is about normal dudes like Philip, who the Holy Spirit came upon them, and suddenly they're doing stuff that's way bigger than what they are able to do. And see, this is where you have the same power to tap into that Philip does, the Holy Spirit.
2: Chapter 8 tells of a faithful believer eager to tell others of his faith. With Philip as our example, we learn how God often

0: orchestrates circumstances for us to present the gospel, how we should respond when we find ourselves with an opportunity, and how to obtain the power to be bold as we share. 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
1: Here in Acts chapter 8, we meet the next deacon in the New Testament. The first one we looked at was Stephen. This one here, we're going to look at Philip here in Acts chapter 8, and he's called Philip the Evangelist. Later on in the book of Acts, he's going to be called Philip the Evangelist. And evangelism, what is that? It just means that spreading the gospel, the Christian gospel, by public preaching or by personal witness. That's what evangelism is, spreading the good news of the gospel. And let's pick it up here in Acts chapter 8, verse 26. It says, "And the angel of the Lord spake unto Philip, saying, Arise and go toward the south, to the way that goeth down from Jerusalem unto Gaza, which is desert. And he arose and went, and behold, a man of Ethiopia, a eunuch, of great authority under Candace, queen of the Ethiopians, who had the charge of all her treasure, and had come to Jerusalem for to worship, was returning, and sitting in his chariot, read Isaiah the prophet." Now pause there just for a second. What's going on? Well, this guy's a great ruler, leader from Ethiopia. The queen there is Candace. Now, Candace isn't her name. It's a title that was of these African queens. And these queens were powerful and wealthy. And this guy's like one of the high up treasurer or the guy of the money. But this Ethiopian, why is he traveling to Jerusalem? Well, it tells us here, he went up there, great authority. He had come to Jerusalem to worship. So Philip is told to go into the desert and he meets this guy. Now what happens? Well, we pick it up here in verse 29. "Then the Spirit said unto Philip, Go near and join thyself to this chariot. And Philip ran thither to him and heard him read the prophet Isaiah and said, Understandest thou what thou readest? And he said, How can I accept a man should guide me? And he desired Philip that he would come up and sit with him. The place of the scripture which he had read was this. He was led as a sheep to the slaughter, like a lamb dumb before his shearer, so opened he not his mouth. In his humiliation, his judgment was taken away. And who shall declare his generation? For his life is taken from the earth. And the eunuch answered Philip and said, I pray thee, of whom speaketh the prophet this, of himself or of some other man? Then Philip opened his mouth and began at the same scripture and preached unto him Jesus. And as they went on their way, they came to a certain water. And the eunuch said, See, here is water. What doth hinder me to be baptized? And Philip said, If thou believest with all thine heart, and thou mayest. And he answered and said, I believe that Jesus Christ is the Son of God. Verse 38. And he commanded the chariot to stand still, that they went down both of them into the water, both Philip and the eunuch, and he baptized him. And when they were come up out of the water, the Spirit of the Lord caught away Philip, that the eunuch saw him no more. And he went on his way, rejoicing. But Philip was found at Azotus. And passing through, he preached in all the cities till he came to Caesarea. Wow, what a story. Philip meets the Ethiopian eunuch out in the desert. There's so much that I think you and I can learn from Philip. As we learn from Stephen, so we'll learn from Philip. I've got five things I want to show you in this story about Philip that are, I think, noteworthy for us today. And the first one is, notice that Philip, he went without knowing. If the Lord called you away from your situation where you are now, what if you're doing really well? What if spiritually, man, you're just discipling people and sharing the good news? Because Philip had a, you know, Holy Ghost happening, working out in Jerusalem there in the early part of the chapter. And what if God calls you? Would you go? And here's even a bigger question. Would you go not knowing what you were doing or where you were going? Notice a couple key verses here. In verse 26, it says, And the angel of the Lord spake unto Philip, saying, Arise and go. And then verse 27, it says, And he arose and went. He went without knowing. That's number one. The second thing that I want to point out of Philip's behavior is he went with enthusiasm. Where do we see the enthusiasm? Well, it says here in verse 30, it says he ran thither to him. He wasn't just, you know, moseying. It just reminds me of Colossians 3:23 that says, Whatsoever you do, do it heartily as unto the Lord and not unto men. We're living in days where we should enthusiastically share the gospel with whoever we can, whenever we can, and trust the Lord that he's going to guide you. That gets us to the next thing. I like how there's something to learn here from the way Philip engages with this Ethiopian guy. And what he does, and this is point number three, notice he asks the right question. He asks the right question. Do you understand what you're reading? The old ask the question technique, can I just say that's one of the better things to do when you're wanting to spark a good conversation, is ask a question. Now, I'll get to this in a second, but you should, before you ask a question, you should probably know what the answer is. I'm just going to give you a heads up on that. But ask the question. This is a great example. Philip, it says here in verse 30, Philip ran thither to him, heard him read the prophet Isaiah, and he said, understandest what thou readest? Do you understand what you're reading? By the way, think about questions that you can ask that can actually promote a good conversation. This is a technique you see in the Bible a lot. You'll see Jesus often ask questions to his disciples, and then he'll give them the answer. Or even Jesus would answer questions with a question. You know, one of the things that I think that we drop is the people that are right closest to us. People that we work with, people that we go to school with. Do you have a question, bringing up a question that might be pertinent to their situation? I love how Philip realizes this dude's reading from the book of Isaiah. And so he has to say, you know, do you understand what you're reading? By the way, why does Luke, who's writing the book of Acts, why does he not say he was reading from Isaiah 53? Anybody have an answer to that? There weren't any chapter numbers in those days. But guess what? Philip knows that passage. He knows Isaiah 53, as we'll call it today. And what's Isaiah 53 about? Well, I love how he asks the right question. And because of asking the right question, that brings us to number four. He knew the answer to the question. That's an important part. Like when you say to somebody, just for joking, do you know where you're going to go when you die? What do you do when the person says, yes, I go into oblivion, I cease to exist. That's what I believe. And you're like, oh, okay, good night. And you walk away. Like, do you have an answer to that? But before you ask the question, you should have thought through what the response might be. What is the answer? You know, in God's word, the Bible, it says that you end up in one of two places, and God makes it clear that you're going to either go to heaven or to hell. Well, then what's the next thing they say? Well, if God is love, he won't send me to hell. Oh, you don't understand. You send yourself to hell. The Bible tells us, remember we talked about, you know, Peter saying, oh, the Lord would that none should perish, but all would have come to repentance. It reminds me of what 1 Timothy chapter 2, verses 3 and 4 says. This is good, and it is pleasing in the sight of God our Savior, who desires all people to be saved and to come to the knowledge of the truth. Isn't it interesting that the Bible says God desires all people to be saved? And you might say, well, then doesn't that mean that everybody's going to be saved then? If God desires it, it's going to happen. Well, that's not how it works, the Bible says. It seems to me that from God's perspective, he already knows who's going to be saved. And in the sovereignty, he already divinely elected and chosen. But from our perspective here on earth, what you're going to have to realize is you got a choice to make. And that's part of evangelism. By the way, if you take hyper-Calvinism to the furthest extent, you'll notice those guys don't believe in evangelism. Because God already preordained everything. So why should I go out and witness to somebody if they're already chosen by God? Like, I'm not going to waste my time being an evangelist if God's already done that. Meanwhile, we're told to go out and preach the gospel. And the idea is to convince people that they need to be saved because they have a choice to make. That's something to remember. But when you talk about that, don't forget to tell people, man, that's one of the biggest cop-outs when they say, well, if God is love, he's not going to send me to hell. But we have to remember, you are sending yourself to hell if you reject his loving kindness. And what greater, you know, opportunity does Philip have to talk about the love of Jesus with Isaiah chapter 53? If I could pick one chapter in the Old Testament and say, I want to talk about Jesus, I'd probably choose Isaiah 53. Like, what a great thing. Well, Brett, good for Philip. The Lord teed it up for him. The Lord teed up that scripture. The guy just happened to be reading Isaiah 53. What is Isaiah 53 about? Well, let me just give you a quick snapshot for a reminder. Isaiah 53 is all about Jesus prophetically. The first thing that you'll notice in chapter 53 is it describes Jesus at his birth in verses 1 and 2. It talks about what his life and ministry would be about in verse 3. Isaiah 53 talks about he would die substitutionarily in our place for us in verses 4 through 9. It talks about how he would victoriously rise from the dead in Isaiah 53, verses 10 through 12. You're like, yeah, Brett, God teed it up for Philip. True, I'll give you that. But how many times has the Lord teed it up for you? I mean, how many times have you been at work and all of a sudden somebody comes up and asks you a question? Hey, what do you think about? And suddenly your heart starts beating. Oh, man, there's the teed up for me. This is an opportunity to talk about faith in Christ, about salvation. And the Lord does that all the time. The question is, are you sensitive to that? And are you open to when the Lord sets the stage for you to share and talk with someone? Or do you chicken out and say, must be the burger I had for lunch. I'm feeling a little weird right now. My heart's beating. And anyway, let's get back to work. God bless you. Wonder how many opportunities we miss. I've noticed that God tends to do that. He tends to, if you would, tee it up for you to set up the stage for you to share the gospel. The question is, are you faithful? Like Philip. And I love that Philip stays on topic. Did you see what it says there in verse 35? And then Philip opened his mouth and began to preach at the same scripture and preached unto him Jesus. Can I just give you that reminder? When you're sharing the gospel with people, don't get off on other topics. If you start making some good points, what's the first thing they'll do? They'll say, well, the church is full of hypocrites. And suddenly you're talking about the hypocrisy of other people. And the question I would ask is, what does that have to do with a person going to heaven or hell? See, what you need to do is bring it back to Jesus. Always bring the conversation back to Jesus Christ. That's always what you do. So, well, I think the church is full of hypocrites. What I've just said is, you've heard me say it here. I just say, you don't even have any idea. I've been in part of the church my whole life. It's worse than you think. But here's the thing. Aren't you glad that Jesus died for hypocrites like me and like you? Like, that's the whole reason hypocrites come to church, is because they need to be forgiven for their hypocrisy. Guess what? Jesus is the answer for that. Like, bring it always back to Jesus. Well, you believe in evolution or creation? Got to get it back to you know what? One thing I know about the way we exist, whether, you know, whatever you believe about creation, we all have this sin nature. And the Bible tells us that we're going to be held accountable for our sins. And guess what? There's someone who says, I'll pay your sin, your price. Like, you got to get it back to Jesus Christ every single time. People will say the Bible's full of contradictions, you know, and I'll say many scholars have studied the Bible extensively. And there's a lot of people who can offer insights and explanations on the apparent contradictions of the Bible. But right now, you know, let's talk about Jesus Christ, because that's the real issue. What are you going to do about Jesus Christ and your salvation and heaven and hell? Philip didn't preach to him Judaism. He didn't teach Bible prophecy. He didn't even talk about what baptism means. I love how this story ends with the guy getting baptized. I love the simplicity. They're riding along. All of a sudden, the eunuch says, hey, here's some water. What hinders me from being baptized? And Philip did not say, well, we got to go on baptismalrobe.com and get you a white robe. And we got to make sure your family's there with flowers. And we got to go through our 9-week series on baptism. Boy, a lot of work to do before we get you baptized. No, the guy says, what hinders me from being baptized? Verse 37, and Philip said, if thou believest with all thine heart, thou mayest be baptized. And he answered and said, I believe that Jesus Christ is the Son of God. What's required for a person to be baptized? To believe that Jesus Christ is the Son of God. To believe and accept. And if you're there getting baptized, you know, we can share with you in just a minute. Hey, this is you recognizing your old sin nature being buried in the river. You're coming out a new creation in Christ. You know, old things are passed away and floating down the river, all things become new. Doesn't mean you're perfect. It means you're perfectly forgiven from this day forward. Baptism is an outward sign of an inward commitment. Now, the idea of keeping it on the point of Jesus Christ, don't let them get off course on that. You know, they'll try to get you onto all the controversial subjects. Paul the Apostle kind of gave us a sort of a lesson in this. And Mars Hill's where all the philosophers and the brainiacs of Greece and Athens would sit there and pontificate and cerebral discussions of all kinds. And Paul was preaching in the marketplace, the Agora. And then they said, hey, you're a smart guy. You need to go up on Mars Hill and talk to the big dudes. So Paul wanders up there to the big Mars Hill and he starts a sermon. And all these brainiac guys, we'll hear this guy. Let's see what this dude has to say. Sadly, only a couple of people saved. Largely, his sermon was rejected. The reason this is interesting to me is when I was in a secular university, Southern Oregon University, I was in a literature class, and we were reading some of the greatest Greek writers. We had an assignment to read a little bit of this, a little bit of that, and we were a bunch of Homer. But one of the assignments was to read the Mars Hill sermon of Paul the Apostle. And the reason a secular college like Southern Oregon University would have us do that is because those who know Greek writing Nobody uses the Greek language like Paul the Apostle. Like, Paul is like the most highest level of vocabulary, using a very academic level of Greek in his sermon to Mars Hill. It's like second to none. And what's interesting, though, is my professor did not believe the gospel message, nor did he believe what Paul was saying. He's just like, wow, listen to this guy speak. And that's really the result of Paul's message. See, some of you think, well, I can't share the gospel because I'm not smart. I don't have enough smartness. Guess what? Paul's smartness got him nowhere. In fact, Paul would learn a lesson from this sermon, I think, there, because eventually he gets to a place there in 1 Corinthians where he says in chapter 2, verse 1, he says, "And I, brethren, when I came to you in Corinth, I came not with excellency of speech or of wisdom, declaring unto you the testimony of God, for I determined not to know anything among you save Jesus Christ and him crucified." That's King James' way of saying, you know, I've done this before. I've come with excellency of speech and fanciful words and wisdom and all that. Waste of time. But he said, I came to you at Corinth with just a simple, single-centered message on Jesus Christ and him crucified. And really, Paul's ministry got simpler and simpler as he got older and older, and it was more effective. When he started just focusing on Christ and him crucified, then suddenly people were getting saved, because that is how people will receive Jesus Christ. We have to remember that, especially when we're talking about evangelism. I love the old Andre Crouch song, "Jesus is the answer for the world today. Above him, there's no other. Jesus is the way." It's so true, man. I hope you understand that. Well, there's one final observation here that I'd like to put in there. He went without knowing. I love his faith, a leap of faith. He went with enthusiasm. He asked the right question, and he knew the answer to the question. Number 5, he was empowered by the Holy Spirit. You know, remember, we have different relationships. The Holy Spirit's with you before you're saved. He's in you, but then he comes upon you. And the book of Acts is about normal dudes like Stephen, like Philip, like Peter, who the Holy Spirit came upon them, and suddenly they're doing stuff way out of their league. They're doing stuff that's way bigger than what they are able to do. And that's one of the things we see here. You might say, well, good for Philip. He's an evangelist, and he was able to see this guy saved. But see, this is where you have the same power to tap into that Philip does, the Holy Spirit. Well, Brent, how do you know Philip had the Holy Spirit? Well, there's a couple, perhaps, places. The first place I would say is verse 29, where it says, "Then the Spirit said unto Philip, Go near and join thyself to this chariot." So Philip was in tune with the Spirit, and the Spirit was leading him. Brent, are you suggesting that the Holy Spirit will talk to you? In a way, I've never heard the Holy Spirit speak to me in a certain voice, like word-for-word voice. I've never, maybe some of you have, I haven't. The Bible kind of gives us an indication of what the Holy Spirit does. It's like in Colossians 3:15, "Let the peace of God rule your heart." The book of Isaiah chapter 30, the Lord says, "I'll be a still small voice whispering in your ear whether to turn right or whether to turn left." It's an impression that your heart gets. You feel like a sense of peace about going this way, and you have a sense of, no, I'm not going that way. And that's the way the Holy Spirit rules your heart. But if you've never had the Holy Spirit upon you, you don't know what it feels like. By the way, baptism is linked, I think, to the Holy Spirit in some way, shape, or form. Because every time somebody's baptized, something of the Spirit almost always happened in the Bible stories. Remember when Jesus was baptized, what happened? The Holy Spirit descended upon him in the form of a dove and was like right on his shoulder. Like, why did that happen? Because I think linked to baptism, the Holy Spirit is like, that's where the Spirit might come on your life in a kind of a new and fresh way. The Holy Spirit is where you and I need to tap into that source of power. It's not by your might nor by your power, but it's by the Spirit of the Lord, saith the Lord of hosts. That's where the real power is. So when you're afraid to take that leap of faith because you don't have the right words, or you're not smart enough, or you don't know what to say, that's where you have to say, Lord, would you fill me afresh with your Holy Spirit? Give me that same power of Philip and of Peter and of Stephen. You know, we need to tap into that same power that is from the Holy Spirit. If you don't feel like you have enough, the answer is you really kind of don't. But that's where the Holy Spirit comes in. The simplicity of the gospel, keeping it simple, but also having the power of the Spirit behind you. Philip is an example of that. And I think that that's an example for you. And not just for old Pastor Brett up here talking, because I can say with absolute certainty that the Lord has used a very ordinary goofball like me to share the gospel. And I think sometimes we get used to, well, that's the pastor, so he's up there doing what he's supposed to do or whatever. But I just want to say, long before I was sitting up here on my stool or behind the pulpit, Long before that, for some reason, the Lord just made me not smart enough to be afraid. When I was a kid, I would share the gospel with my friends. I'd talk about Jesus, and I saw, wow, people are hungry for Jesus. People are starving for salvation, and they want to hear the good news about Jesus Christ. And some of you maybe somehow missed that. And I would say, it's time to get on the wave. It's time to be concerned about the people that we love and know, whether they're going to heaven or going to hell. So I think we should take our challenge that the Lord gives us, go into all the world, preach the gospel, make disciples, and baptize them. May the Lord give you maybe a new heart to just be open to sharing the good news with people. Maybe you're one who's never been saved to begin with. I know about Jesus, but what's this being saved and all this? The point is, the Bible says, in order to be saved, you must repent of your sin. This is the gospel, by the way. It's just a really easy description. We're all corrupted by sin, and the wages or the cost of sin is death. But good news, for God so loved the world, that's you and me, that he gave his only begotten son, that whoever believes in him, Jesus, will not perish, but have everlasting life. That's salvation. That's what we would call heaven, a future and a hope of heaven. And it's for the person who confesses. Romans 10, 9 and 10. If you confess with your mouth and believe in your heart the Lord Jesus, that God raised him up from the dead, it says you will be saved.
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1: I wonder if there might be a few here even today who would say, I need to be saved. I need my sins forgiven. I'd be honored to pray a prayer of confession of faith with you right now, if that's you. Right where you are, and you want to acknowledge that you want to accept Christ. We'll just pray through that with you, just right here, right where you sit. Just acknowledge that right now, and let's just pray this prayer of confession of faith. Just have this come from your heart. And the Bible says God will hear this and he'll honor this. It's nothing you do to deserve this. It's he did all the work. He died on the cross. Jesus did for your sins. So let's accept that. Let's pray. Dear Father in heaven, I believe in your son, Jesus. I believe that he died on the cross for my sins and that he rose up from the grave and that I'm forgiven. Help me to walk with you. Thank you for saving me. In the name of Jesus Christ. And Lord, I pray that you'd bless these people who've just confessed their faith in you. Lord, I pray that they'd know their sins are forgiven. Lord, we know we're not perfect, but we are perfectly forgiven because of the work of the cross. So would you just wrap your loving arms around them? May they know your goodness, Lord, and may they grow as they grow in faith and understand how good you are, Lord. I pray that you just bless them. Lord, help us to all let our light shine in this dark world, Lord. We know we need your son, Jesus. So give us a boldness, Lord, to present the gospel wherever we can. So we commit this to you and pray your blessing now in Jesus' name. Amen.
0: Amen. 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Well, we're so glad you joined us today. Next time, Pastor Brett will continue another verse-by-verse study looking at the Acts of the Apostles. Today's Word with Pastor Brett Metter is an outreach of Athey Creek Church in West Lynn, Oregon.
2: 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That's 6:30 in the morning during Good Morning Portland. 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Just half an hour away from another local pastor, that's Bill Henry of Simple Faith Calvary Chapel, coming up at 7:30. 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
3: Our daytime highs on a warming trend through the weekend and into next week, with high pressure getting stronger over the Pacific Northwest. Lots of sunshine and low 80s for today's high. A few clouds overnight, upper 50s, a mix of sunshine and clouds on Sunday, and a few degrees warmer, mid 80s. I'm meteorologist Steve Hamilton on KPDQ.
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8: Most Americans think of Abraham Lincoln and they think of the Civil War or the Emancipation. But in 1862, he signed another hugely significant piece of legislation, the Homestead Act. It offered eligible Americans up to 160 acres of land, not as a prize for the powerful, but as an opportunity for ordinary families willing to live on it, work it, and build something lasting. Why did it matter? Because Lincoln understood that freedom was not merely the absence of tyranny. Rather, freedom required responsibility, labor, stewardship, and moral courage. A free people must be given room to build, but they also must be willing to cultivate what they have been given. That still matters today. Liberty without responsibility decays. Opportunity without character collapses. Lincoln's lesson is clear. A nation stays free when its people remain willing to work, build, and steward freedom under God.
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11: Hello there, and thanks for tuning into this week's show. 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And if you're just joining us for the first time, nice to have you along today. I want to start by sending a big thank you out to our sponsor, Dr. Newton's Naturals. 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And I want you to check them out when you have a chance, because they really have some great products to improve your health and the health of your family. Okay, on today's show, we're talking about vitamin D, sometimes referred to as the sunshine vitamin. But folks, here's the problem. Many of us aren't getting enough sunshine lately between slathering on those powerful sunscreens and spending more time indoors. And what it really comes down to is this vitamin D deficiency that's out there is causing an avalanche of health problems for 70% of our population, ranging from pain, loss of balance, muscle weakness, depression, increased blood pressure, arthritis, memory loss, and even a compromised immune system. And I have Dr. Michael Pincus with me today to talk about the most effective way to get vitamin D. Dr. Pincus, it's good to talk to you again.
12: Chris, it's great to be back. Thank you.
11: You know, many of you know that Dr. Pincus is a nationally recognized authority on natural and alternative health. He's a successful chiropractor. He's worked with top Hollywood celebrities, professional and Olympic athletes, and he continues to be very involved in some of today's top health concerns. And let's kind of start at the top, Dr. Pincus, and talk a little bit about what are some of the warning signs that you may be deficient in vitamin D?
12: Okay, well, part of it is how you feel. And one of the things, Chris, is being tired for no apparent reason.
11: Okay.
12: But on the reverse side of that, I've seen that a lack of vitamin D affects your sleep. Okay, another big sign is that your bones ache. Now, there's a lot of people listening who've been diagnosed with osteoporosis, which is a thinning of the bone.
11: Mm-hmm.
12: But again, a vitamin D deficiency. A big one is muscle weakness. So you try to get up from a couch, you get in and out of a car, and you're finding it more and more difficult. And that's leading to the high, high prevalence of people falling and injuring themselves.
11: Ah, okay. All right.
12: Which is a huge problem.
11: Right, exactly.
12: Another one is you tend to get more colds, especially upper respiratory problems.
11: Okay.
12: Problems with blood pressure, cardiovascular problems, digestive problems, constipation, bloating, gas.
11: Mm-hmm.
12: It's very, very common. And if you're a diabetic, there's all kinds of data about being deficient in vitamin D, and the list goes on and on. It's a huge problem.
11: What does vitamin D actually do in the body? What is it used for?
12: Well, when we use the word vitamin, it's actually kind of a misnomer, because vitamin D is actually a hormone.
11: Okay.
12: And this regulates thousands of genes in the body. Everything from pain, blood sugar, immune system, blood pressure, bone strength. Plus, vitamin D has been linked to maintaining colon health, breast, prostate, and ovarian health. But I'll tell you what, the way we're taking vitamin D is all wrong. It's all messed up.
11: Well, why do you say that? Why is it messed up?
12: Well, first of all, you go to your doctor and they say, yeah, I'm going to put you on a vitamin D supplement, and it's like 400 international units, which is totally worthless. Or God forbid, if you're listening right now and you're taking a multivitamin and you think you're covered, that's why you're on 6 or 8 or 10 different prescription drugs. I'll tell you that right now.
11: Mm.
12: Because your body is not getting enough D. The other thing is that vitamin D is an oil. You don't absorb oils in your body. They're very difficult to digest.
11: Okay.
12: So I've come up with my own vitamin D, which I call Dr. Pincus's vitamin D3 formula.
11: So, Dr. Pincus, what makes your fast melt vitamin D formula so unique?
12: Well, Chris, first of all, I put 5,000 units of vitamin D3 per serving in each tablet so you can actually feel the difference. I wanted to give you enough dosage so it really goes to work. Second, I use the right type of vitamin D in my formula, which is superior and readily available so your body can digest it, and this is known as vitamin D3. And third, my formula is a fast melt tablet that's available for immediate absorption.
11: You know, you mentioned that vitamin D is an oil. So how were you able to make your formula into a fast melt?
12: Well, good question, Chris. Here's what I've done. I've worked with an advanced team of scientists, and these guys, they know their stuff, and they're using this technology to convert vitamin D, which is an oil, into a dry powder. And once they do that, they put it in this fast dissolving melt for immediate absorption and quick results that you can feel.
11: What's some of the feedback that you're getting, Dr. Pincus, from people that are taking your Fast Melt D3?
12: Well, I'm getting tons of feedback. You know, I've got people that email me. Here's an email from Betty, and she writes, I was diagnosed with a severe vitamin D deficiency, and she said she tried many other vitamin supplements.
11: Okay.
12: And then she discovered my D3, and she said she went back to her doctor, had her blood test, and her blood test went back into a normal range just within weeks.
11: Wow. All right, folks, I want to take a moment here to let you listeners know that if you want to try Dr. Pincus' vitamin D3 formula, there's a special toll-free number for you to call. 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And when you do call and order, you will not be automatically enrolled in one of those monthly subscription programs. This is a one-time order. So the number to call is 1-800-413-7495. I'll give it to you again. It's 1-800-413-7495. All right, for those of you just joining us, I have Dr. Michael Pincus on the line with us today. We've been talking about Dr. Pincus' Fast Melt Vitamin D3 formula, and this vitamin D deficiency is really an epidemic now, causing all kinds of health concerns. But the issue is, even if you're trying to get vitamin D back in your body, you're most likely taking the wrong type or the wrong form of vitamin D the wrong way, maybe not even getting enough of it. And Dr. Pincus, why don't we start here by talking about, you know, why is this deficiency such an epidemic, despite all of the awareness and the products that you see on the store shelves containing vitamin D?
12: Well, yeah, that's a good point. 70% of us in this country are deficient in vitamin D. The fact is that your body needs vitamin D. This is a hormone that should be there, and it's not there. And the statistics show that back in the 70s when we started getting cable networks and, of course, with the internet, we're not going outside, and most of us get no vitamin D from the sun.
11: What makes your Fast Melt D3 formula a much better choice?
12: Well, Chris, first of all, I put 5,000 units of vitamin D3 per serving in each tablet so you can actually feel the difference. Second, I use the right type of vitamin D in my formula. And third, I've worked with an advanced team of scientists, and they're using this technology to put it in this fast dissolving melt for immediate absorption and quick results that you can feel.
11: Now, is your Fast Melt vitamin D3 formula manufactured here in the U.S., Dr. Pincus?
12: Yeah, absolutely. My formula is manufactured right here in the USA, Chris. In fact, we have a facility that is a cGMP certified lab, which means current good manufacturing practices. And this is an FDA mandated set of rules that we follow. As a matter of fact, just recently, the FDA came in and did an inspection, and they said, hey, guys, keep up the good work.
11: Now, you mentioned earlier that there's a strong connection between vitamin D and diabetes. Talk a little bit about how your Fast Melt D3 formula could help folks that are dealing with diabetes or even at risk of getting diabetes.
12: Well, yeah, diabetes is a huge problem. And in type 2 diabetics, what we find is that there's plenty of insulin in the body, but the insulin is not recognized by the cells. And so what vitamin D3 does is it takes that problem and it seems to fix it. Now, they've studied vitamin D3 and it's improved this insulin signature by 60%. And just to give you a comparison, the most popular diabetic drug improves at 13%.
13: Wow.
11: Now, let me ask you this, Dr. Pincus. How can your fast melt D3 formula help boost your immune system?
12: Vitamin D is responsible for 200 different chemicals that your immune cells produce to fight off bacteria and viruses. Listen, if you're someone that's susceptible to having any type of cold, flu, I would start right now taking one of my vitamin D3 melts every day. And one of the nice things about this is that besides your immune system being better, you'll find your energy better, you'll find less pain, less arthritic type pain, more mobility, flexibility, better muscle strength. And if you're someone who's concerned about falling, you'll have better balance and a better sense of walking, which is so important these days.
11: So, and how do you take it, Dr. Pincus?
12: You can take it in the morning. You can take it at night. You don't need water. And you put it in your mouth and, you know, maybe count to 30, it's gone.
11: Wow. And maybe you can share again for those that may have just joined us, some of the responses that you get from people that have been taking your formula and what kind of results have they seen?
12: Let me tell you my own story. So over the summer, I didn't take as much of my D3. I was actually traveling, and I ran out of it. So what happened to me is, you know, I'm basically pain-free, but all of a sudden I started having pain in my hand. I go, what is this? This is weird. But then I realized that I had run out of my D3 formula, and I went off of it for several weeks. And the minute I started going on it, it took about 7, maybe 8 days, the pain went away.
11: Wow.
12: Crazy, isn't it?
11: That's how you know something's working, right? If you stop and the health issues come back, well, there's your answer.
12: That's the best test that anyone can listen to, especially if you're on the fence. You're going, well, I wonder if this is really for me. And what I would do, Chris, is next time you give out the number to have people order, is go ahead and order it. I know you mentioned it's a risk-free offer. And go ahead and try it yourself and stay on it for 5, 6 weeks. And then if you still doubt it, then go off of it and see if anything gets worse.
11: 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And keep in mind, you have absolutely nothing to lose here because Dr. Pincus's vitamin D3 formula is guaranteed to be safe and effective or your money back. And when you do call and order, you'll not be enrolled in any of those monthly subscription programs. This is a one-time order, folks. So the number to call is 1-800-413-7495. I'll give it to you again. It's 1-800-413-7495. So what do you think, folks? Are you one of the 70% of people listening most likely taking the wrong type of vitamin D supplement? Joining us today is our good friend Dr. Michael Pincus, and we've been talking about his fast melt vitamin D3 formula. And Dr. Pincus, what you're saying is that most of us are deficient in vitamin D, And because of that deficiency, it's causing health issues like pain, muscle weakness, immune problems, and that most vitamin D supplements are not the best form. And more importantly, it's not the right amount of vitamin D to really make an impact. Is that what you're saying?
12: Yes, it's exactly what I'm saying, Chris. It's a multifaceted problem where, one, we're not getting enough vitamin D3 in our system.
11: Mm-hmm.
12: Vitamin D3 is responsible for activating 2,000 different genes in the body, controlling everything from diabetes to hormone production to muscle strength, heart beating correctly, digestion, immune system. It's a really long list, and honestly, it surprised me because in medical school, we learned that vitamin D was necessary for the bones. We get enough being outside and in our milk, and end of story.
11: Right.
12: And for the first 20-some years of my practice, I never prescribed vitamin D. I just didn't think it was necessary. And then in the early 2000s, the studies started coming out, and now there's over 2,300 studies that just show that vitamin D is absolutely necessary. It's not just a good idea. It's absolutely necessary. It's a hormone that should be in the body, and it's not there.
11: Can you share some of that research, Dr. Pincus? And more importantly, what's the conclusion of the research related to vitamin D?
12: Well, one of the biggest studies ever on vitamin D were from the U.S. Navy.
11: Okay.
12: So I think it was like 145,000 men and women were studied, and they found that the number one non-combat reason that people died in the Navy was due to melanoma.
11: So skin cancer.
12: So I'm reading this study. You know, I kind of paused right there, and I went, yeah, it makes sense. You know, people are out on the decks of ships in the equator and all over the world, and they're getting the harmful
11: UV
12: sun rays, and they're developing skin cancer. But then I read on, and it said most of the victims were office workers, like clerks and people in hangars and inside. And I went, oh, my God.
11: Mm.
12: So it was a link going back to vitamin D deficiency in the body.
11: What about muscle and bone strength? Can your D3 formula help with that?
12: Yeah, it's critical. Like if you're someone that's over 50, especially, you're seeing a progression of the core muscles in your body starting to slow down. First, it's kind of a clumsiness that people kind of feel like they're getting clumsy physically. And then it's a lack of flexibility that you start to stiffen up, and you feel it at night, especially if you're in bed, rolling from side to side. You'll wake up with your knees hurting, your legs are restless, your shoulders hurt. That's that stiffness setting in that's associated with a lack of this vitamin D3 in my formula. So if you're someone listening right now and you're having a lot of joint pain, bone pain, muscle pain, fibromyalgia, I would say start on my formula like immediately and start taking one or two of my vitamin D3s a day for the first week or two to get your doses up quickly.
11: So let me ask you about these gummy vitamins. Does that work? Can you put enough vitamin D into a little gummy bear, and is that the best way to get it in your body?
12: No, of course not, Chris. You know, they'll go to any type of lengths to try to market things that seem good, but you're taking a lot of sugar and gelatin and wax. My thing is, it's not what you take, it's what your body absorbs.
11: Well, I want to talk more about what happens when people start taking your Fast Melt D3 formula.
12: Boy, that's a really good question, because the first area that vitamin D seems to affect is your energy, your sleep, your outlook, your moods, and then after being on it for a while, your core strength will come back. So for those of you who have slowed down, you're going to feel more energy, like physically. So it's kind of like feeling a little bit younger, Chris.
11: And who wouldn't want that?
12: Right.
11: And maybe you can share again, for those that may have just joined us, some of the responses that you get from people that have been taking your formula, and what kind of results have they seen?
12: Well, one of the surprising ones was I gave it to my brother-in-law, who had gone to his doctor and was very concerned about his cholesterol, his blood fat, and his weight. And I put him on my vitamin D3, and he went back in 3 months later, and his blood profile was perfect.
11: All right, I want to take a moment here to let you listeners know that, again, if you want to try Dr. Pincus's vitamin D3 formula, there is a special toll-free number for you to call right now. 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So that number to call is 1-800-413-7495. And keep in mind, folks, you have absolutely nothing to lose here because Dr. Pincus's vitamin D3 formula is guaranteed to be safe and effective or your money back. And when you do call an order, you're not going to be enrolled in one of those automatic monthly subscription programs. This is a one-time order. So I encourage you, the number to call is 1-800-413-7495. I'll give it to you again. It's 1-800-413-7495. So how about it, folks? I mean, what it really comes down to here is we're not getting the right form or enough vitamin D delivered the right way, which is why we have so many of these health concerns that you probably can't put your finger on. And Dr. Pincus, I want to start just recapping here that there are a couple different forms of vitamin D, and maybe explain why the typical form that you would find in most off-the-shelf D formulas is different from what you've put together here.
12: Well, there's vitamin D2 and there's vitamin D3. And D2 is the type of vitamin D that has to be activated by your body. So it has to be converted into vitamin D3. Vitamin D3 is the activated form, so it's ready to go to work. Now, the vitamin D3 that I use in my formula, I think it's the best because I've seen the best results with myself and my family, with my patients. Plus, I've worked with the lab where the people in the lab have taken this, and they test their blood every day to see how the D is going, and it's going up and out through the roof where it should be.
11: Wow. So, Dr. Pincus, I mean, who should consider taking your fast melt vitamin D formula?
12: Well, I would definitely start with kids for development and immunity. Obviously, young adults in their 20s need vitamin D to keep their immune system strong. Mm-hmm. Then men and women in their 30s, you're talking about heart health, immunity, cardiovascular problems start to turn on. But it's also the child-rearing years, and vitamin D for pregnant women is very, very important.
11: Mm-hmm.
12: People in their 40s, that's when, you know, you start feeling more of those aches and pains like you've never felt before. You think you're getting older. And again, it's important for your hormones and to keep yourself physically active. And of course, when you're in your 50s, you start feeling stiffer. You can't golf. You can't play tennis. You know, you start becoming aware of your body not functioning.
11: Mm-hmm.
12: And then people over 60, I just wish that every senior citizen would go on this formula. Imagine living in your senior years where you have confidence in your balance and you're able to have the energy to get things done and mental clarity. You know, this is more and more important as we go along because people are living longer, but the quality of life is not great.
11: You know, is it ever too late, Dr. Pincus, such that your fast melt D3 formula wouldn't be a worthwhile investment?
12: If you can see the breath on the mirror in the morning, then you know that you're a candidate for this. Because a lot of the things that people suffer from, they're suffering from a lack of this vitamin in their body. So it's never too late to try something like this. And the sooner you can get on my formula, the better odds you're going to have of having a really healthy, high energy, high mobility life from here on out.
11: Yeah, well, it makes a lot of sense. And Dr. Pincus, what can someone expect when they start taking your fast melt D3 formula?
12: Well, you're going to notice within the first several days that something's changing in your body because this kickstarts so many different cycles in your body that you'll start having less pain, having more energy, and having better mental clarity, better sleep. Your moods can be affected by this. Vitamin D3 is necessary to get these things running.
11: Well, Dr. Pincus, unfortunately, we only have a few minutes left. Anything else you want to share with our audience here in our final minutes?
12: For those of you listening, we've covered a lot of ground. Working with the body is tricky, as you know. And we're talking to your listeners of your show. You know, they're of all walks of life with all various conditions. And so I'm trying to give some good health advice here, Chris. The point is get yourself out of it. Get yourself on this formula and see for yourself. It's not against the law for you to try something to see if it works.
11: That's an, it's an interesting way to put it.
12: We're doing. We're talking about nutrition. We're not talking about rocket science here.
11: Right,
12: but
11: right.
12: But there's a lot of science behind what I'm talking about. The key is to get on this formula and give it a month or two. Every day, take one of these things. And start to see improvements in your pain, your blood pressure, your blood sugar, your energy, your sleep habits. This is my appeal to your listeners to get on this.

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2: But here's the beauty, guys and gals. Even though we're living in these last days, number one, remember that you've been selected to live in this day. That God created you. He knitted you in your mother's womb. You've been placed here for such a time as this. It's radical to think of any time in history that we could have been born. God chose each one of us to be born here and now. And take comfort because our good shepherd has already gone before us to prepare the table, to prepare the plateau as well.

0: God. It's why we are always in need. Well, the Lord knows, and He is close at hand in His care for us. So if the Lord is your shepherd, you'll not lack any good thing. With more on this reassuring truth from Psalm 23, verse 5, once again, here's Pastor Bill Henry.
1: My old pastor, Pastor Chuck, used to use the illustration of, you know, when you go to a parade and you get a seat and you're sitting at the parade, and, you know, the Rose Bowl parade, when we lived in Southern California, was always a really big thing, and a lot of people are still watching on television today. But when you go to a parade, you sit at one place and you see what's happening in front of you. You kind of can see a little bit back here and a little bit, but that's it, and that's us in time. But God is almost like in the Goodyear blimp, if you will. He sees the beginning, the end. He sees all in the middle. He's outside of this. And what I love is He's going ahead of us and preparing. God is omnipotent. He is all-powerful. He is omnipresent. He is everywhere. And He is a God who is in complete control. You know, you look at the world around us, and sometimes you wonder, man, things are falling apart. But when you open your Bible and you read, it's like, hey, everything's falling into place. You see, God is in control, and we need to understand that. And what I love about that is there's a peace that comes with that. There's a security that comes with that. Hey, thou preparest a table before me in the presence of mine enemies. Now, let's apply this spiritually, just of what we just learned about maces and table. So now think of this table as a mesa that the Lord is leading you to, okay? And notice, you know, before me in the presence of mine enemies. So again, just as the shepherd checks the table or the mesa for his sheep, so too our God, the good shepherd, Jesus Christ, goes ahead, and as he's preparing, he checks for things too. So there's three things, main things that they check for. Number one, they check the water. They check for the water supply, as we talked about earlier. They make sure that it's clear, that it's vibrant, that it's healthy for the sheep. Now, we already talked about the water, if you look back in verse 2 within our text here in Psalm 23, where it says, He leadeth me beside the still waters. So I'm not going to cover that again this morning. You can go back and listen or watch that study. But our shepherd does check the waters. He makes sure they're clean, that they're good to drink, because they're Him. He is our water. He, you know, He fills us with living water. I love that picture. So that's the first thing. And the second thing is He checks for poisonous weeds and plants. Now let's look at this a little bit spiritually, but let's first talk about sheep. Sheep are basically very dumb or dull creatures. Now, how do you guys like being called sheep, by the way, in the Bible? It's like, you know, I'd rather be called a lion or a tiger or something, you know. But one thing I love about sheep, if you think about it, even for their dullness or their dumbness, it's always like a sweet dumbness. You know what I mean? It's a sweet dullness. It's just kind of this innocent dope-de-dope-de-dope. We'll just go wherever we're going to go. Eat whatever we're going to eat. You see, and that's the thing. They're pretty stupid. They could come up and they'll see these flowers. It was interesting. The one writer who was a shepherd would talk about this certain kind of weed. And there was the yellow form of this weed with yellow flowers. And they were okay to eat. But if it had a white flower, it was a poisonous weed. And so, but the sheep, they didn't care what color it was. It was bright. Let's go eat it. So, I mean, this is how stupid sheep are. They could come up. There's a whole group of them. It's like, hey, Joe, you want to eat those? Check those out. See if it's pretty good. And Joe says, yeah, I'll eat some of those white ones. So Joe eats it. All of a sudden, the poison within the weed paralyzes Joe. He flips over and he's dead. Well, Marv right next to Joe says, well, I'm going to give him a try now too. He gets paralyzed. He falls over dead. Mary right there goes, okay, it's my turn. I'm going to try some. And that's how sheep are. You know, it's interesting, though, again, put this spiritually. Sometimes we can be that dull spiritually as well. Somebody will come up to us with a strange doctrine, or they'll come up to us with gossip or some legalistic thing. Oh, can you believe they're wearing their hair like that? No, I actually can't believe they're wearing their hair like that. That's, wow, I don't know if that's very biblical or, you know, they're not very spiritual. but it's poison. It's poison. It comes in so many different fashions. I remember, years ago, meeting somebody who I really looked up to as a Christian, and I'd known him for, a year or so, and all of a sudden I come up and they're smoking a cigarette. And I was like, oh, they're just not as spiritual as I thought they were. And the Lord brought me to his word. It's like, Bill, where does it say that part about not smoking cigarettes? Oh, that's right, it's not in here. It was poisonous. It brought these poisonous thoughts that weren't biblical thoughts. And we have to be careful with that. You know, it's interesting. Jesus warned us throughout the scriptures about poisonous foods. We're warned throughout in the New Testament, the Old, but let's just focus on the New. Jesus warned Paul, Peter, James, John, they all warned about false teachers who would bring poison into the church. They would bring false teaching, and it could bring death into our church. An example of this would be, the Galatians. Oh, foolish Galatians, who has so easily bewitched you? They're turning away from the grace so quickly and going back to the works. I was reading in the book of Acts the other day, where you had these guys that were coming in. Okay, it's great that you believe on Jesus, but now you need to be circumcised and keep the law of Moses and all this. And they, turns this big argument with Barnabas and Saul, or Paul at this time. They go back to the council at Jerusalem. And I love when Peter stands up. He's like, guys, are you guys nuts? You're expecting them to keep the very laws that we can't keep ourselves? And it's just like, but again, these false teachings, these poisons can come into the church. Now here's the interesting thing, and I don't know if interesting is the right way, but in the last days we're told that even this is going to be more so. So if you look throughout church history, you can go back to the, book of Revelation in the chapters 2 and 3, the letters to the seven churches. The church is what, 55, 60 years old? And the Lord's already having to write all these corrective letters. You're blowing it here, you're blowing it there, you're blowing it here. Repent, come back to your first love. But then again, if you look at most of the letters of the New Testament, it's Paul correcting this church, it's Paul correcting that church, it's John correcting this false teaching, it's Peter correcting that false thing, Jude addressing this error. Crazy. I mean, read the book of Jude. It said this tiny little letter, but it's such a dynamite thing. Hey, I wanted to write you to encourage you, but man, there's some bad stuff coming into the church, and I got to warn you about it. There's some poison. Turn with me, please, to Matthew 24. Because, again, this is going to increase in the last days. Matthew 24, we're going to come into Jesus speaking. Matthew 24:3, as he, Jesus, sat on the Mount of Olives, the disciples came to him privately saying, teach us when these things will be. Or teach us when will these things be. And what will be the sign of your coming and of the close of the age? And Jesus answered them, see that no one leads you astray. For many will come in my name, saying, I am the Christ, and they will lead many astray. Again, they will bring poison. They will lead many astray. Look up, hop up to verse 23 with me, please. Matthew 24, 23. Then if anyone says to you, look, here is the Christ, or there, do not believe it, for false Christs and false prophets will rise and show great signs and wonders to deceive, if possible, note, even the elect. See, I have told you beforehand. Turn with me, please, to 2 Thessalonians chapter 2. 2 Thessalonians chapter 2. These poisons that come into the church. 2 Thessalonians chapter 2, starting in verse 9. The coming of the lawless one is by the activity of Satan with all power and false signs and wonders. Sound familiar from what Jesus just said? And with all wicked deception for those who are perishing before, because they refuse to love the truth and so be saved. Therefore, God sends them a strong delusion so that they may believe what is false, in order that it all may be condemned who did not believe the truth, but had pleasure in unrighteousness. You don't have to turn there, but in 2 Timothy 4:3, Paul wrote this: "For the time is coming when people will not endure sound teaching, but having itching ears, they will accumulate for themselves teachers to suit their own passions, and will turn away from listening to the truth and wander off into myths." Spiritually, you could say wander off into spiritual poison. You know, guys and gals, there are countless poisonous beliefs within the world today. Turn on your television. Turn on the radio. Look at a billboard sign. It's crazy today. Watch a Disney flick or a children's show. And like 97.5% of the times, it seems like they're actually trying to teach bad morality. They're trying to uplift sinfulness. And again, these poisonous beliefs that are all within our world today. I was just yesterday, I saw an article one of the streaming television, or movie channels, I think it's Amazon, is doing something on the Antichrist. And the Antichrist, I watched the trailer. I wanted to see what it was saying. Basically, the Antichrist, I forget, is a kid about 12, 13 years old with these supernatural powers. And they knew that the four horsemen of the apocalypse were coming to destroy the earth. And so a bad angel and a demon got together and said, "We got to stop this apocalypse. We got to stop this destruction of the earth." And they got together with the Antichrist, who ends up being the good guy. To stop what? They didn't go too far, at least in the trailer, to say to stop God Almighty from pouring out his judgment upon... I mean, seriously, I'm sitting there going, dude, this is Revelation just coming to life. They put it, but they've turned it all around, which is what Satan does. I've always wondered at the end when Jesus has reigned for 1,000 years upon the earth, and you see there where it talks about in Revelation where, Satan is unbound for a time and people from all over the earth come against the Lord. And it's like in one sentence, it's like, and they were gone, basically. God wiped them out. He's done. They're going into the lake of fire. And there's not a big battle. But I always wondered, how in the world would they even imagine? Well, you watch shows like this, and what do you think it's doing? It's planting seeds in people, those seeds of rebellion. We can stand up to anything. But here's the beauty, guys and gals. Even though we're living in these last days, number one, remember that you've been selected to live in this day. That God created you. He knitted you in your mother's womb. You've been placed here for such a time as this. It's radical to think of any time in history that we could have been born. God chose each one of us to be born here and now. And take comfort, because our good shepherd has already gone before us to prepare the table, to prepare the plateau as well. And you know how he's done us with all this? By giving us his word, his truth. This is how we know, and as the days that we're living in, is this true? Is this false? Is this poisonous belief? Is it a good belief? Well, what does it say in God's word? We don't have to guess. We don't have to say, well, this is what Pastor Bill says, and that's where I'm sticking my flag. Never do that. I don't care who the pastor is. I don't care how great they are. I don't care how whatever they are. You come to the word of God. That's where we find the truth. That's where we find the light. Psalm 119:105, "Thy word is a lamp unto my feet and a light unto my path." This is how we find out, no, this is a poisonous belief. This is bad, because God has gone before us and he's prepared. Imagine the days that we're living in. I have a Bible here. I have multiple Bibles here. My phone's over there. I have multiple Bibles on there. I even have a Bible on here. There's Bibles being broadcast and Bible studies around the world like never before. On the internet, over radio, in print. Man, the Lord has prepared us for these days. Our good shepherd goes before us. He goes before us first by checking the water, second by rooting out these false and poisonous beliefs, and thirdly, by looking for a sign of enemies without and within. We have to understand that the Lord goes around us. You know, it's interesting, you know, the third main thing that the shepherd would do as he's on the mesa would, as he got the sheep settled, he'd still be watching continually for, you know, the enemies of the sheep. They would continue to check and look for wild dogs, you know, again, bears or wolves or whatever it would be. As they continued to prepare, you know, that table before them, I mean, in the presence of mine enemies. You see, even though they're in the mesa, even though it's been cleared out, even though it's safe, there's still enemies all around, and the shepherd knows it. They're in the trees farther off the mesa. They're in the rocks. Sometimes he would say they would see, you know, these coyotes or wolves standing up on the rocks just looking down at the flock, but they were far enough away to where they knew that they could be there in time to save. And again, I love this because even though the shepherd had cleared the mesa, he still kept watch for all the enemies that were without. And so even as the sheep are quietly feeding and feasting, the shepherd is keeping watch. Do you see the spiritual application? We can come like a day to day and we can feast. I can go in the morning and spend time with my Jesus on my knees and my face. And just like, you know what, Lord? Even though my enemies are all around me, I'm just resting here at your feet, Jesus. I'm resting here. I'm trusting that you are watching out for me. You know, I found there was an interesting side note that this pastor slash shepherd had said. He said he in all his years of tending sheep, there was one enemy that he never saw. He saw the footprints. He saw the leaving behind, the leavings. He saw wounded sheep. He saw dead sheep from it. That one thing that he never laid eyes on was a mountain lion. Because it was so stealth, it was so sneaky. But it was interesting, he would never get them on the mesa. Because the shepherd was there watching. The shepherd was keeping constant. But even if they did, here's the beautiful thing. Our shepherd, even all human shepherds have human limitations. But our good shepherd, Jesus Christ, has no such limitations. Period. But you see, the lion would come in and it would be stealth and it would be sneaky and it would take these sheep, you know, and tear them apart or kill them. And sometimes he said it was as if they could, like, you could tell that it had just played with the sheep like a cat plays with a mouse. You know, it's interesting. Turn with me, please, to 1 Peter. Because we read something quite interesting, quite familiar to everyone here, I'm sure. But again, within this context, I think there's a little clarity. 1 Peter chapter 5, starting in verse 8. 1 Peter 5, verses 8 and 9. It says, "Be sober, be vigilant, because your adversary, the devil, walks about like a roaring lion, seeking whom he may devour. Resist him, steadfast in the faith, knowing that the same sufferings are experienced by your brotherhood in the world." You see, guys and gals, in Jesus Christ, we are able to resist the devil, and he will flee from us. We need to stand and stay close to our good shepherd. Hey, yes, we are in his mesa. Hey, yes, you know, even along the way, and he is our protection. But if we start to go off the path, and even sometimes on the path, we will still be attacked, as we talked about last week, as we go through the valley of the shadow of death. Yet we rest and we trust in our good shepherd, Jesus Christ. That whatever he allows for a reason. He allows for a purpose. But I'm telling you what, the cool part is here, is let's be those who don't take chances and get too far away from the Lord. You know, there are those, well, I don't really need to read my Bible. I got born again, I'm good. I don't really need to spend that much time praying. I pray on my way to work or before I eat dinner. I'm good. Or before I go to sleep at night. I don't need to be in fellowship that often. I don't need to be witnessing or fasting or doing any of those spiritual things, really. It's all good. It's all under grace anyway. Hey, how about we do just the opposite? Because all those things take us a little further away from the shepherd. Let's lean hard into Jesus. And how we do that is just come to his word and say, "Lord, teach me how to lean hard into you." And he teaches us here. We'll do this and you do that. Stay away from this and don't do this. I love where it says in James. Actually, let's just turn there. James chapter 4. James chapter 4. I love this. James chapter 4, to be leaning hard into Jesus. To be drawing near to God. James chapter 4, verse 7. Submit yourselves therefore to God. Resist the devil and he will flee from you. Notice, draw near to God and he will draw near to you. Take that in the context of Psalm 23, what we've just been reading. Draw near to God. Resist the devil, he will flee from you. Notice how he goes on, though. He goes on to tell us here in verse 8 how to draw near to him. Cleanse your hands, you sinners. Purify your hearts, you double-minded. Let's not be double-minded anymore. Let's be single-minded about the Lord. Be wretched and mourn, he goes on to say, and weep. Let your laughter be turned into mourning and your joy to gloom. Hey, here's the greatest, Sunday morning, preaching, huh? You come to church, I want you all to be wretched and mourn and weep. Let your laughter be turned to mourning and your joy to gloom. God bless you. We'll see you next week. But this is the word of God, guys and gals. If you want to learn how to draw near to God, it's not just by, only singing Kumbaya, my Lord. We need to be those who are cleansing our hands, purifying our hearts, not being double-minded, be wretched and mourn over the sins that we do, turn away from them. And notice verse 10, humble yourselves in the sight of the Lord, and he will exalt you, he will lift you up. Hebrews 4:16, you don't have to turn there, but it says, let us then with confidence draw near to the throne of grace, that we may receive mercy and find grace to help in the time of need. Hebrews 7:25. Consequently, he is able to save to the uttermost those who draw near to God through him, since he is always lives to make intercession for them. God is going before us, beloved in Christ. Find comfort in that. He's preparing the table in the midst of our enemies. And let's draw near to him in those points, and all continually in our lives. Turning away from the world and coming closer and closer to our beloved Jesus Christ.
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18: On an average day in America, 500 million cups of coffee are drunk. 10,000 passengers take their first airplane ride. 3 million people go to the movies. And get this, 9,077 babies are born. 6,000 couples get married, and each American produces nearly 6 pounds of garbage. That's on an average every day. I know what you're thinking. So what? Who really cares, Chuck? Well, think of it this way. When you multiply all those things by 365, you get the general idea that there's a fair amount of energy, money, and activity going on in 1 year's time. And that's just in America. We're really busy people. That's true wherever you live, isn't it? In fact, we're so busy, it's easy to get selfishly swept up in the whirlwind of our own little worlds, isn't it? Blessed beyond measure and rich beyond comparison. Every so often, it's helpful to stop the merry-go-round, get off, look objectively at your own life, and think clearly. It's not only helpful, it's healthy. In fact, it's essential for the Christian. In this circus-like lifestyle of ours, we tend to be deafened by the blare of our own band and blinded by the lights of our own spots, always shining on the ring of our own choice. That's why the ringmaster of the universe will often stop the band, capture our attention, and announce, "We interrupt this program to bring all of you a reminder that the world in which you live is not the whole world, but only a very small part of the world for which I died." Now, we're going to do that in today's message, which I've called Strengthening Your Grip on Mission. Listen to how the ringmaster got Isaiah's attention many, many centuries ago. In the 6th chapter of the book that bears Isaiah's name, he writes this in the first 12 verses. "It was in the year King Uzziah died that I saw the Lord. He was sitting on a lofty throne, and the train of his robe filled the temple. Attending him were mighty seraphim, each having 6 wings. With 2 wings they covered their faces, with 2 they covered their feet, and with 2 they flew. They were calling out to each other, 'Holy, holy, holy is the Lord of heaven's armies. The whole earth is filled with his glory.' Their voices shook the temple to its foundations, and the entire building was filled with smoke. Then I said, 'It's all over. I am doomed, for I am a sinful man. I have filthy lips, and I live among a people with filthy lips. Yet I have seen the King, the Lord of heaven's armies.' Then one of the seraphim flew to me with a burning coal he had taken from the altar with a pair of tongs. He touched my lips with it and said, 'See, this coal has touched your lips. Now your guilt is removed and your sins are forgiven.' Then I heard the Lord asking, 'Whom should I send as a messenger to this people? Who will go for us?' I said, 'Here I am. Send me.' And he said, 'Yes, go and say to this people, listen carefully, but do not understand. Watch closely, but learn nothing. Harden the hearts of these people, plug their ears and shut their eyes. That way they will not see with their eyes, nor hear with their ears, nor understand with their hearts, and turn to me for healing.' Then I said, 'Lord, how long will this go on?' And he replied, 'Until their towns are empty, their houses are deserted, and the whole country is a wasteland. Until the Lord has sent everyone away, and the entire land of Israel lies deserted.'"
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10: My first serious encounter with world missions occurred in a most unlikely place and through a most unusual set of circumstances. I was not in a church building. I was not doing anything religious at the time. In fact, there wasn't a lot religious about my life. I did not feel any embrace of divine arms. I didn't hear any voices, see any faces staring out of heaven. Nothing said to me, go overseas or be a missionary. To tell you the truth, I was having a struggle with God at that particular time. I didn't like him very much. Even though I was a Christian, I couldn't understand why he hadn't answered my prayer, which I had uttered in real sincerity. Let me explain what I mean by that so you'll understand how it all took place. It was back in the late 1950s. I had joined the Marine Corps, not the Navy, because the Navy signs had said, join the Navy and see the world. I was not interested in seeing the world at all. I was interested in staying home, finishing my military obligation, and getting back on stream in a career that was waiting for me at a large industry in Houston. I had made two mistakes. First, I had talked to the recruiting officer, and second, I had believed him. And he had promised me, liar that he was, that I would never have to go overseas, and there was no chance whatever I would have to worry about leaving the States, my wife and our families. We had settled down in a quaint, lovely little apartment in Daly City for my first and what I felt would be my only place of military duty in the Corps, and I received a letter from Washington, D.C. I thought it was your standard form letter, so I never bothered to open it. Until that afternoon, I was in my car sitting outside the place where Cynthia worked on a hill in San Francisco. Pulled my car over, stopped, and cut open this piece of mail. I couldn't believe it. It said that I was invited to go to Okinawa. In so many words, that's what it said. I wanted two things. I wanted that to be a mistake, and I wanted Okinawa to be a little town in South Texas. That's what I had hoped for. It was not. I later came to realize it affectionately is known as the Rock. I looked up, and in front of me was Alcatraz out in the bay of San Francisco. And I'll never forget that empty feeling of disillusionment that swept over me. 30 days later, and the night before I was to ship out to go overseas, I was in a Greyhound bus traveling from Pasadena, California, down to Camp Pendleton, where I was in a staging regiment to go overseas. I was lonely. It was raining. I had experienced my world caving in. I looked at 18 months on the Rock. I had in my lap a book, the book I now hold in my hand, written by a woman I had never met, but my brother had told me it would help at a time like this. So I flipped the light on over my head on that Greyhound bus, and God began to speak. The book is written by Elizabeth Elliot. It had just been released, entitled Through Gates of Splendor, the moving true story of five martyred missionaries who went down to reach a tribe of Indians in Ecuador called the Aucas. And it was there that Jim Elliot and Nate Saint, Pete Fleming, and Ed McCulley and Rod Udarian lost their lives. I'll come back to that story later. But I couldn't put the book down. I read all 256 pages before the next day when we shipped out. And God began to get my attention. It was a wrenching experience. No one hearing my voice right now could have been more stubborn than I was. No one could possibly have it further on the back list in their mind than I did at that time in my life. Here I was, a green young Marine, about to be pushed 8,000 miles away from home, not realizing that was God's way of showing me the world, which I would never otherwise have cared to see. I was a Christian, but I had no plans for God to interfere in my life. But the way he broke through in a most unexpected manner, as I would imagine he did in Isaiah's life, according to chapter 6 of his book, is the story of the rest of my life. Seems remarkable as I think back. Isaiah felt lonely. What God did in his life was not to push him as a member of the military forces of Judah overseas. He simply saw fit to snuff from his life a friend named Uzziah. Understand, we're traveling back 27 centuries. We're going to a land that most of us have never visited. We're going to Judah. At that time, in tough shape, Judah was not interested in God. One historian tells us she was weak. Superstition, idolatry, customs from the East, immorality, ate like bone cancer on the structure of the nation. The women were coarse and sensual, drunken and shallow. And to the northeast, there was a sleeping giant that was now awakening called Assyria. The names of Tiglath-Pileser and Shalmaneser and Sargon and Sennacherib were the notorious enemies of Judah. And this giant was awakening, and she was sure to march across Judah, and the villages were soon to be plundered. Ultimately, Zion was to fall. It was a terrible time. I am confident that Isaiah, just like I, had determined his world would stay very comfortable. It would move in a course that he had planned, and here this 20-year-old prophet, knowing that he was to speak for God, would simply keep life simple. Not on a bus and not through a book, not because someone had tried to reach a tribe, but because of the death of a friend, God got Isaiah's attention. This young Israeli discovered that his friend had died. Uzziah's death was as untimely as Lincoln's in 1865. If ever they needed a king that walked with God, they needed him then, and he died. The Living Bible seems to capture the significance of that death by putting the first sentence, closing at the words, well, let me read it from the Living. The year King Uzziah died, I saw the Lord! Exclamation point. Links them together. I think that's the way it was. It was the year when the world seemed to come to a stop. It was a year when the cave fell in on him. Brings up the first of five principles I want to share with you from these verses. God uses circumstances to make us aware of his presence. For some of you, it has been the loss of a friend. For others, the loss of a mate, death or divorce. For others, it has been the loss of a job, or the news of a crippling illness that is creeping onto your life, or that of your loved one. For some, it's been the surprise of a move, and you're going to have to pull up roots and go somewhere else. And human as we are, our tendency is to fight back and to say, what right does he have to intervene and to invade my life? When I have it mapped out like I think it ought to be, and it's working so far. It's so smooth. It's so simple. Why all the rototilling of my life? Who is this distant deity? Is he peeved? Is he angry? Now, God uses circumstances to make us aware of his presence. If you ever have the chance to read A Severe Mercy, read it. Sheldon Von Auken loses his wife, Davy, and you'll be moved to tears when you get to the chapter called The Deathly Snows, as he takes a small box with her ashes and early one morning sprinkles them on the snow and says, "Go under the mercy." His life is changed. The death turns him around. You see, circumstances are designed to make us aware of God's presence. It took the sudden cutting of the umbilical cord in my life. For some, it takes the sudden loss of someone that's very, very important, but dangerously near the idol altar. For someone else, the death of a dream, or being unable to get that degree, or make that trip, or see that romance fulfilled into marriage. Whatever the circumstance, God is in it, and he is making his presence known. I'll never forget the moving experience in our church when we came to the end of the musical Greater Is He, which says, "Surely the presence of the Lord is in this place. I can feel his mighty power and his grace. I can hear the rush of angel wings. I see glory on each face. Surely the presence of the Lord is in this place." That's the way it was that day. Isaiah was what we would say at church. He was in the temple. He was in worship, perhaps weeping in the grief of his friend Uzziah. In the year King Uzziah died, I saw the Lord. What did he see when he saw the Lord? The verse says, "I saw him pacing," no, "frowning," no, "anxious," puzzled, "disturbed," no, sitting, enthroned. When I see someone sitting enthroned, I see sovereign control. I saw him in control. And I saw him high. I saw him lifted up. Isaiah saw him up there. And the a train of his robe filled the temple. He was everywhere. Think of that. All over the place was the presence of the Lord. You see, the death of Uzziah had stopped Isaiah in his tracks. And God suddenly came to his attention and he saw the Lord lifted up high with perspective, sovereignly seated on the throne. You will never fully understand what we call the call of God until you see him high and lifted up, until you see him filling your circumstances, until you read him in all of the empty places. Then you'll say, "I understand." The New International Version calls these creatures that were flying about the Lord seraphs. A seraph, plural form in Hebrew, is seraphim. We'll call them seraphs. One man refers to them as flaming angels. Flaming angels stood above him, each having six wings. Now, we've never seen the seraphs. We have to imagine them. They're angelic creatures. With two of those wings, they covered their face. With two of their wings, they covered their feet and the lower torso. And with two of their wings, they flew about the throne. Imagine that. Talk about a moving sight. They fluttered all over the throne. They were all about the presence of God. And Isaiah saw them as they moved about. And lo and behold, they began to speak. They stood above him. They flew around him. Verse 3. One called to another. Merrill Unger suggests from their antiphonal chant, we may conceive them to have been ranged in opposite rows on each side of the throne. So one group on this side began to say, "Holy, holy, holy is the Lord God of hosts. The earth is full of his glory." And they answered back, "Holy, holy, holy, Lord God of hosts. The earth is full of his glory. Holy, holy, holy, holy, holy, holy." And let's do that right now. Are you ready for that? You look at me like you don't believe it. We're going to do it. You're going to be the seraphs. And half of you are going to say, "Holy, holy, holy," and then stop. The other half will answer, "Holy, holy, holy." Okay? Then we'll do it again. And you'll answer again. And each time we'll crescendo. All right? Are you ready? Here we go. "Holy, holy, holy." Come now. Louder. Louder. Louder. Scream. Oh, can you imagine the angelic scene in the heavenlies as Isaiah saw the Lord high and lifted up, and these angels back and forth answering, "Holy, holy, holy, infinitely holy." Gleason Archer writes, "The foundations of the earthly temple trembled at the thunder of the angelic choir, and the sanctuary was filled with the incense smoke of adoring prayer." Ah, the place shook. The columns rumbled. The place was alive with sound. Second principle, God reveals his character to make us see our need. God reveals his character to make us see our need. That's the way it was. Isaiah stumbled into that temple to worship, and he saw the Lord high and lifted up. He remembered his dead friend, Uzziah. And that same year, visited by the Lord, Isaiah begins to hear, "The Lord God is holy, infinitely holy." That's why the name is repeated three times. Infinitely holy, more holy than you can imagine, more holy than any man or woman on this earth. And that's why he responds with his need, "I am ruined." He says in verse 5, "Woe is me." The Berkeley Bible says, "Alas for me, I feel beaten." The Living says, "My doom is sealed. For I am a foul-mouthed sinner, a member of a sinful, foul-mouthed race." You feel like that? Sure you do. It's okay to say it. That's why you feel that God is distant from you. That's why you feel that missions is something for somebody way out there that has kind of a halo, kind of an aura. Hey, for whatever it's worth, I've never seen a missionary with a halo. I've never met one with an aura about them. I find human people there, broken people. At times confused, sometimes doubting, occasionally downright disobedient. I'd find some of them not knowing exactly what to do next. Some of them deeply disappointed in life. Some unhappy in their marriages. Some divorced. You think God can't handle that thing you're using to keep you from him?
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It's because we're like sheep, and sheep need a shepherd. 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

0: Halfway through the 8 o'clock hour on your Saturday morning, it's time to take a look at what's going on around our part of the country. 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
2: Welcome to another edition of the Sound of the Pacific Northwest. It's warm. Summer is again knocking at our doors. Aren't you excited?
3: I am. We are already in summer.
2: Yeah.
3: It's not just knocking at our doors.
2: No, it is knocking.
3: It's right here. It's summer. And this weekend in particular, the temperature's rising and we are all getting super excited.
2: It's not enough, though, because I've been reading news about New York, for example. They're already 95.
3: Oh, yeah.
2: Places like in the hundreds right now.
3: Yeah, we're lucky. This weather is perfect for old people like us.
2: Hey.
3: Kids probably want more, but I'm good with
2: this. But it's going to get, you know, this is typical Seattle. It starts with 80s and then gets to a 90-something, and that's when we panic.
3: Yes.
2: And we want to jump into the water. That's the first thing we want to do.
3: Of course.
2: Into the water. We
3: of
2: got
3: course.
2: An inflatable pool, remember?
3: We used to. I don't want to clean it anymore, so we don't have it anymore. But the interview today is perfect for this kind of weather because, like you said, we get excited, we jump in the water. But we need to be careful.
2: Of course, yes.
3: How and when we jump in the water.
2: Yeah.
3: This is what it's about today. In 2018, a boy from Seattle, his name was Yori, he drowned in a pool when he was just 3 years old.
2: 3 years old, wow.
3: So we're talking to his mom today. We will not ask her about this.
2: Of course not. No.
3: This event, because as you can imagine,
2: it's
3: hurts.
2: A horrible tragedy and we don't want to make her feel uncomfortable.
3: Exactly. But what we want to talk about is what she decided to do after

0: this happened to her. Shasik Sunoda knew she had to do something to honor her child. That's how No More Under was born. Shasik Sunoda is the founder of this organization, and she's talking to us today. Shasik Sunoda, welcome to the Sound of the Puget Sound.
1: Thank you so much for having me. It's a pleasure to be here.
0: So, Shasik, why don't you tell us about No More Under?
1: No More Under is an organization that I founded. I think we're actually going on 6 years now. Mm-hmm. And our focus is basically to raise awareness and get people access that need it most to swim lessons and education.
0: So, Shasik, you started this organization because this is a topic that has touched you personally, right?
1: That's correct, yes. I founded the organization realizing how much people didn't know, and even myself did not know. My son, Yori, drowned at 3 years old. And once I started digging and doing research, I just realized it's something we don't talk about and something that parents need to know more of. And also Black and brown and, you know, just people of color need access and information because it's not always been there for us.
0: That's right.
2: Do you have any numbers to share with us about children drowning?
1: Sure. Specifically, it's the number one reason children 1 to 4 pass away.
2: Wow.
1: It kind of honestly continues and even into teenage years and really adulthood as well. I think our goal, honestly, is to start at the foundation and really get kids swimming so that that safe swimming knowledge and safety around water continues into adulthood. Because as you know, in the Puget Sound, we are surrounded by water. Mm-hmm. And so there are drownings here that happen every single year, whether it's in open water or a pool or even a bucket. And so it's really important that we're all aware of the joys, but also the dangers of water.
0: That's right. Do we know what are the main causes?
1: It's as simple as, you know, parents not watching. Be in open water. You know, we have currents that happen and that undertow that happens. You know, with children in particular, I remember sitting on a plane next to someone after we got to talking and sharing my story. She said, I understand because my 2-year-old toddled and fell face down in the toilet and had to do an emergency room thing. So again, you know, children can drown with 1 inch of water, which sounds crazy, but that's enough to get water in the lungs and have what could be a detrimental impact.
2: So basically, the most important thing is parents paying attention. That's it. I mean, it's not that it, of course.
0: No, it's not that simple. It's one second.
2: I know,
0: it's one second that you looked away.
1: That is exactly right. And so it's something that happens quick, you know, getting and making sure that children can swim. And I wish I could just say that, right? Mm-hmm. I think the challenge with water safety is that it can happen so many different ways. And so if I could just say, hey, just get your kid in swimming lessons, that's not enough,
0: right?
1: I wish I could say, hey, just put a fence around your pool. That's not enough. Mm-hmm. And so we have all these kind of layers of safety, one of which is swimming where there's lifeguards, another one after the incident, but is knowing CPR. So there's so many things that we can do to be prepared around these events. The goal is prevention because drowning is 100% preventable.
0: Right.
2: And yet, teaching children how to swim is really
0: one
2: relevant.
0: One of the biggest ways of preventing it.
2: Yeah. Why don't you think it's something more common and normal? For example, in school, being part of the PE curriculum to teach people how to swim.
1: I have to tell you, that's one of my dreams. Like, I have a couple of dreams, and one of those is that swim safety, if even not getting in a pool, but at least talking to children mm-hmm. about water safety before they leave for summer every year, that is a dream. So I'll tell you, I'll start with the fact that swim lessons compete and swimming competes with every other activity your child is doing. My kids are in baseball, they're in acting, like there's all these things. It's a competitive thing. It's not something like you need to know how to buckle your seatbelt. That's mm-hmm. how swimming should be.
0: Exactly.
1: It should be as basic as putting on your helmet. you should know how to put on a life jacket and know that when you're in open water, you should put on a life jacket. But it just hasn't become part of the makeup of our society, unfortunately. I think some of that is because, again, it's in competition with everything. It's expensive. Mm-hmm. There's long wait lists. And mm-hmm. not everyone has access to it and knows how important it is to learn how to swim. It's a life-saving skill that should, in fact, be taught in schools.
0: You know, my sister, she had two daughters, and when they were babies, she decided they are going to go to swimming lessons. They were babies. They were not walking yet. And she mm-hmm. started taking them to swimming lessons, and everybody was like, oh, what an eccentric. It was great because the girls, it was so natural for them to just move in the water and know how to turn around and save themselves if they felt unsafe. So we should take it more like, okay, you learn to walk and you learn to swim at the same time.
1: It's true, and there's so much benefit that comes from knowing how to swim. And it's a skill that you can do until you're 100 years old and beyond, you know, because it's easy on your joints and it is a form of exercise. And so it is my hope that it does eventually become something that our society accepts as a life-saving skill that everyone should know. And unfortunately, it takes things like drownings and unfortunately, a celebrity or someone famous to kind of get that attention mm-hmm. that this is something that happens regularly yeah. and it's just not discussed.
0: It's weird how you're saying it's the number one cause for children 1 to 4 and nobody talks about it.
2: Exactly. Honestly, like when you mentioned that number, I was blown away. Like I cannot believe that being such a relevant thing, nobody's mentioning it.
0: Mm-hmm. Now, we talked about swimming lessons for children. How else can we prevent children from drowning? What other layers of protections do we have?
1: First and foremost, and while this is focused on children, I would just say in general, when someone that you love and know is in the water, it's just good to keep eyes on them. Mm-hmm. I understand the constant is challenging. I mean, as my children, I have other children and they're older and they're playing in the water. And I'm just like, oh my gosh, I get it that maybe older parents of older children don't want to sit and stare at their kids, but it is really important. There's a reason why lifeguards are sitting there staring at the water all of the time, right?
2: Chasek, sorry to interrupt you, but I have to check my Facebook or my Instagram. I don't have time to be checking constantly.
0: Unfortunately, yeah, well, most exactly. people feel that yeah. way.
1: It's really true. And so that's why we have a concept called being a water watcher. Mm-hmm. And so being a water watcher means, hey, for the next 15 minutes, I'm doing nothing but watching the water. And there's joy in that, right? Mm-hmm. And there's joy in just being able to like have a peaceful moment, watch your kids in the water, watch your friends in the water, and then say, hey, I'm tapping out. Can you be the water watcher? Because honestly, I tell parents that a lifeguard is your second line of defense. Not that I don't trust lifeguards, but they're watching everyone, yeah. you know, if you're in a place, right, that mm-hmm. has a lifeguard. Often here at some of our lakes, we don't have, unfortunately, there's a lifeguard shortage, so we don't have yeah. lifeguards guarding every single body of water. So being a water watcher, getting your kids in swim lessons, talking to your kids, right? It's mm-hmm. not something that we talk about. We say, look both ways before you cross the street. Mm-hmm. Buckle your seatbelt before I move the car. But we don't say, hey, listen, being in water can be a dangerous thing, and this is what you need to do. If you feel like you're tired, if you feel like you're losing control, so we need to just make sure that children know, and also to ask for permission before they get into water. So that's why we have that 1 to 4 year old age where it's the number one reason, because these kids are curious and they just go toddling or they see a toy in the pool and they want to go get it.
0: Right.
1: And it's the second reason that 5 to 14 year olds pass away. And so again, once we have that foundation of ask me for permission, I'll be your water watcher. We should also make sure if we're around a body of water and or a pool, think also when you go on vacations and you're Airbnb and there's a pool in the backyard, we need to have those conversations and fence those areas. And again, I always think of things that would have saved my child's life and making sure that our children are wearing life jackets, in particular in open water, is also a really huge safety precaution that we can take. And then lastly, again, is knowing CPR. Like, mm-hmm. if we know CPR, until the first responders get there, we can save lives.
0: Is there any difference between giving CPR to children and to adults?
1: So I'm going to tell you two things. There's not only a difference between giving CPR to especially a younger child, there's a difference in the way that you place your fingers versus your hands. There's also a little trickiness because right now, I think since COVID, they've been teaching hands-only CPR.
0: Right.
1: But you need the breaths. When you have been submerged underwater, you need those breaths in order to be a life-saving measure. So that's another something that they will teach you when you go to your CPR course, but that is the big difference. And yes, it's just infant CPR, child CPR is slightly different to adult CPR. I mean, to me, that's something also we should be learning in high school, right?
0: Like, yeah.
1: We should leave high school knowing how to save a life with CPR because it's not just drowning. That's walking down the street.
2: And again, it has to be what the interview is all about, the responsibility of parents. I mean, they also should know that if you're going to take a kid to waters, you have to know CPR.
1: That's right. You should know CPR. And another thing that I always say is to know before you go. Know the address of your location. I consider that if I would have had to call 911, I don't know where we were. I knew how to get there, but I didn't know the exact address. Also, know if there is a lifeguard there. And if you're in an open water setting, know what the conditions are like. In particular, when our kind of smooth, easy water in the Pacific Northwest, when we go visit someplace like Florida and we're in the water. And then the last thing that I'll say as well, granted, while we're talking about children, I do encourage parents to get in and get your children of a certain age. But we have something called reach, throw, don't go. And, you know, there was just last week a man in Florida died because he went in to try and save some children in the water. And so we often lose a lot of people because they go into the water to help others and end up drowning. And often, depending on age, both people end up drowning. And so just really know your limits. It's really important.
0: What did you call that? Reach, throw, don't go.
1: Exactly. And I think of it, we all know stop, drop, roll, right? When there's a fire, you stop, drop, and roll. That's something we learn in school. And so reach, throw, don't go is another common phrase that feels like it should be in the fabric of our society.
2: Well, imagine, but again, if you're a parent and you see your kid drowning, you don't even think of anything. You just react, right?
1: I say that, but I'll tell you, my 13-year-old is 6'1" and 200-something pounds, and so if I go in after him, I'm gone. Mm-hmm. And so again, it's just really understanding. So that's why the reach is reaching with a stick, reaching with anything long enough to try and get to someone. Throwing is throwing, whether it's a buoy or a cooler, something that floats, throwing that to them so that they can try and help get themselves above water. But again, in particular, if someone is much larger than you and you don't have strong swim skills, don't go.
2: Are there certain age groups or racial ethnic groups that are at higher risk of drowning?
1: Yes, for sure. So Black, Brown, and Indigenous folks, which kind of are included in that, we are much more likely to drown. And so some of that, and most of that actually, is because of history, right? Like Black and Brown folks were not allowed in pools during segregation. And so you're only 13% likely to learn how to swim if your parent does not know how to swim. So imagine my grandma did not know how to swim. And luckily, it trickled down, in which my mom did put me in YMCA lessons, but a lot of people are still out there that don't know how to swim. And I think there's different rates because of pools and open water. But often we say that Black and Brown folks are 8 times more likely to drown than their white counterparts.
0: So No More Under not only informs people about child drowning, but you also offer free swimming lessons, right?
1: That is correct. We have been doing free swim lessons for the past few years. And at this point, I think we've provided over 11,000 lessons here locally and in just a couple other states. We're starting to slowly spread.
2: Do you notice any difference on kids after they learn how to swim?
1: There's such a difference from day one to day five. We tend to do shorter lessons just as a kind of an introductory to swimming, and then support children as they move into a longer set of swim lessons. We are really focused on survival skills in those 5 days. Mm-hmm. But even that has been amazing to see. Anytime, consider just as an adult when you learn a new skill, how proud you are of yourself.
2: I don't want to distract you for that comment, but it's true. I just got my driver's license.
0: After 50.
2: After 50 years.
1: Wow.
2: And
1: congratulations.
2: You feel like a kid again. You just really feel excited.
1: That's amazing. Congratulations. And that's exactly right. You get out and you see your license and you get out and, you know, we get certificates and you're like, I did that.
0: Mm-hmm. Yeah.
1: And so it is such a night and day confidence building and learning. And, you know, there's sensory as well, just around being in the water. And so knowing that these kids after 5 days, now, granted, they still need parent supervision.
2: Of course,
1: we're not suggesting no one is drown-proof, but in a pinch, they will know how to flip and float to safety by the end of those 5 days, and some of them even beyond. The tricky thing is the lack of research around swimming and being able to track a child that learns how to swim at 3 years old until they're 40, how many water incidents they've had. But ultimately, the schools, I've spoken to schools that do swim lessons during the school day, and they say that their children are more excited to come to school. They are learning better. They're more attentive on the days that they know that they're going to swim. And so it's tricky to try and, again, do research around it, but we have seen that the ability alone to swim, it just brings joy. And especially imagine if you're seeing your child and they're the first generation to learn how to swim in your family. It's a beautiful kind of breaking of cycles.
0: Jacek, I understand you were able to get the government to pass some legislation in honor of Yuri, right?
1: That's right, yeah. House Bill 1750 was passed just a few years ago, and it basically states that Washington State cares about water safety. And May 15th is Water Safety Day here in Washington State. And we have done for the last couple of years an in-person event. We also have reached out to schools. You know, we make a big effort to go out to schools. And also, if you search on YouTube, there's something called Kids Need a Lifeguard. And that's something that we made for teachers to be able to share with their students and then have like a talking guide around it. So really, we just want everyone that touches the life of a child to talk about water safety on Water Safety Day.
0: Right now, it's starting to get hot. People are going out and it's so much fun to be out in the water. Who doesn't like that? Give us three things that we should pay attention to these coming days that are so hot and it's so nice to be out in the water.
1: I think the very first thing that I would like to call attention to is while it's very hot, the water is not always very hot.
0: Mm-hmm.
1: And there's something called cold water shock that if you just jump into a body of water and you haven't at least dipped your toe in to have an understanding of the temperature, your body immediately goes into shock. And that's another way that people just kind of lose their breath and are immediately, their body kind of seizes up. And so while we're in these early days of summer, I really encourage people to slowly get into the water. I also just encourage that in general because you don't know what the bottom is like, right? You can jump into some water and it could be very deep, but it could also be very shallow, which could cause injuries.
0: Right.
1: So I would say watch out for your cold water shock. Know the temperature of the water. Double check your life jackets this year before you even head out to the water. And, you know, I wish that I know. I can tell you that there are beaches that have, they have life jacket loaner stations where you can get loaners right there on the water. And if not, then I also think that Big Five occasionally has a coupon for life jackets. But check your life jackets. And then also, if and when possible, I know that it's like a tricky time, but if you can at least do a basic water safety conversation, and even if you can do a swim lesson, that would be amazing, just to prepare yourself and your children for hopefully a joyful summer of swimming.
0: And if I may add, don't go alone. Unless you are an expert Olympic swimmer and then you do this all the time alone, sure, you do whatever you do. But most of us, we need to go with someone else to make sure that we're looking for each other.
1: I'm so glad that you brought that up, because I know that there's a lot of paddle boarders here. Mm-hmm. And oftentimes it's just a nice morning ritual to do. I would say at the very, very, very least, don't go alone. But if you do, at least make a phone call or a text message and say, I'm out on the water, I'll be back in 30 minutes. Because oftentimes things like that happen and people don't know where people have gone missing. So right. I would agree. Maybe we cut that out and we just say, don't go alone, because that's ultimately the key, and especially for children.
0: Yes.
2: You made a documentary called Drowning in Silence. Can you tell us a little bit about that documentary that you made?
1: Sure. I made Drowning in Silence really kind of as a healing, or a part of my healing journey after Yori passed away. And I met with other families who have had a similar loss. I met with experts, and ultimately it just kind of walks us through some of the things that we need to be doing as a society, as well as a way to heal. And I think grief is something that many of us have experienced. Mm-hmm. And I think that this movie shows a version of what it looks like to heal. I'm still a little uneasy at pools, especially when kids are there. And so, you know, it's one thing to have that experience, and then another thing to work through it. And, you know, that's really the hope, that, again, this is something we can start from an early age. And we don't even have to talk about drowning, right? Because once again, it's preventable. We just need to get the education out there.
0: Where can we watch Drowning in Silence? Is it available in any platform?
1: It's available on a lot of platforms. It's on Apple TV. It's on Prime. It's also on Tubi. So if you just Google or put it into your search engine, Drowning in Silence film, you will have many options to watch.
0: How can people learn more about No More Under?
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0: If you just tuned in, we are talking to Shasik Sunoda, who is the founder of this organization, No More Under, preventing children from drowning again.
1: Thank you again so much for having me. And again, the timing is perfect, and I appreciate you both and just the awareness that you spread on all these organizations. So thank you.
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5: Our daytime highs on a warming trend through the weekend and into next week, with high pressure getting stronger over the Pacific Northwest. Lots of sunshine and low 80s for today's high. A few clouds overnight, upper 50s, a mix of sunshine and clouds on Sunday, and a few degrees warmer, mid-80s. I'm meteorologist Steve Hamilton on KPDQ.
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16: 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It's 9 o'clock. I hope you're having a wonderful Saturday morning so far. 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
19: Hello and welcome to the show. I'm your host, Pat Campbell. We've got a fascinating program for you today. Our guest today says that there is a youth molecule in the human body, and he says this molecule of youth happens to be concentrated in our skin, hair, eyes, and joints. He says this substance not only dramatically influences our appearance, in other words, how young or how healthy we look, but more importantly, our physical strength, our flexibility, and mobility. This is our ability to do things, lift things, get around, be physical. Today, we're going to learn more about this once mysterious substance and how new breakthroughs are allowing us to get it back and keep it as we get older. All right, Bill Sardi is here. Bill is an author. He's traveled around the world in search of information about hyaluronic acid, or HA, as it's sometimes referred to. He's back from his recent trip to a small village in Japan, where people maintain high levels of HA and are famous for their ability to defy the aging process. Bill, welcome to the program.
20: Great to be with you, Pat, and all your statements to introduce the show today are certainly not overstatements. After years of people using oral hyaluronic acid supplements, well, of course, we're going to give your audience a report today, an update, and an improvement, how things are going, as thousands of people have discovered how this supports, in particular, their joints, but also their skin and their eyes and, of course, their hair and so on. These are the areas where the body actually is highly concentrated in HA. But I want to tell all your listeners to please stay tuned, because There's going to be an offer today from Purity Products, no strings attached. This is an offer from a reputable company that's been in business for years.
2: Just for $5, there's no strings attached. You get to try a bottle of this wonderful new product and make your life simple, make your supplement regimen simple, and save a little money along the way.
19: Now, you say there's a youth molecule in the human body and that it holds the key to the visible signs of aging. Now, you've written about this. You've traveled to Japan to do the research. So tell me about it. What exactly is this molecule you're talking about?
20: Pat, it's amazing that most people don't know this word, hyaluronic acid. And, of course, it's made. It's all over our body. It's in our skin. It's an all-natural molecule. We can get it orally, replace it in our body. But more so, we've learned that the little bit that we can get as a dietary supplement can trigger your body to make more. And, of course, why do we need more? Well, when we're young, we're loaded with this stuff. When we're babies, we have what we call baby fat. It's really baby HA. It makes, as babies fall down and get cuts and scrapes, you notice they never really get any lifelong scars from that because they have lots of HA on board, hyaluronic acid. And to make this easy to understand for the audience, I think we can all appreciate that women have smoother skin and thicker hair and so on. All of that is because estrogen sends a signal to make more HA, and that's why the girls have more limber, flexible joints. They can get in a kind of a lotus posture kind of that men can't get into. They certainly have all of those advantages, and it's because the estrogen sends a signal to make more HA. Now, women have more HA to lose than men do, and you see the skin shriveling up the joints and so on as women age. But there's a way to get it back. And, of course, Purity Products for years now has been talking about HA, and they have a new formula just for the joints, HA joint formula. And it's so important today because I think everyone's confused. An article in the New York Times says consumers are confused what to do to support their joints, so people are looking for alternatives. We need cushioning in between the joints, the bones in our joints. When a doctor looks at an X-ray, all he's doing is measuring the space between the two bones there in the knee. So it's about a quarter of an inch space. Without that cushioning, you've got bone rubbing on bone. That's what HA is. It's the jello or the cushioning agent in between our bones. We lose it either due to wear and tear or age, and so we start getting problems. The more that we find pain relief, the more pain relievers we use, the more we're going to use these joints, and then we're going to wear out more bone. And they've noticed this. People who chronically use pain relievers are going to have more bone wear. So what you need is the actual cushioning back there to lubricate the joint, and that's what HA does. That's what HA is. The doctors call it synovial fluid. They actually inject this into joints. Orthopedists do. Dermatologists inject it into the skin. Eye doctors use it as a lubricant during eye surgery. So it's nothing foreign to modern medicine, but it may be new to you as a listener there, and you have never heard about HA before. Well, you need to learn about it. It's a wonderful molecule. It's all natural, and you can get it as a dietary supplement. Purity Products was the first to introduce it. Now, it's a great big long molecule, Pat, that's 6 million Daltons in molecular weight. Think of 6 million paper clips put together. It's big. You can't absorb it, and Purity found a way to knock it down so that it's only about 1,500 to 3,000. That means that you can absorb this orally. We actually proved that in studies conducted at a laboratory right there in Florida, and we're going to tell you more about that, but we proved that it's orally absorbed. Most doctors are told that oral HA cannot be absorbed. That's true if it's the regular HA. It's got to be knocked down in molecular weight. And more important, it needs some other antioxidants to be added with it. We're going to talk about one here in just a moment. But Purity Products is introducing this all-new joint formula for people that are searching for alternatives for their joint health. And, of course, this isn't a drug. It's a dietary supplement meant to, of course, support healthy joint health as we think of it.
19: If you're just tuning in, we're talking with Bill Sardi about hyaluronic acid, or HA. Now, Bill, you said recently that the HA revolution is underway. More and more people are using it. Tell us why HA is such a breakthrough, and what exactly can it do for people?
20: I think the brick and the mortar analogy is probably the best for everybody to understand it. There are bricks in our body, the cells. There's mortar in between, and the mortar is the collagen. Now, within the collagen, not the collagen itself, vitamin C makes collagen. But within that collagen, there's a moisturizing agent that looks like Jell-O. Now, everyone knows you put some Jell-O in the refrigerator and the water separates out after a time. And that's what's happening in our body. We're losing the water-holding molecule, HA. The body is 72% water. And as we lose this, the connective tissue that connects all of our cells, that connects all of everything that we have, begins to lose its water. It separates out, and then we begin to lose the substance, the scaffolding, the support structure that holds our body together. And, of course, we begin to wrinkle. We shrivel up. We lose an inch in our height. We see the brain shrivels up and the eye and so on. All of these things occur with age. And, you know, Ponce de Leon was looking for a youth molecule, and he wanted to find it in, of course, the fountain of youth, the water. He was looking for a water fountain. The body needs water, but it has to hold it. And, of course, I want everyone to think of having something like a Jell-O type of a water balloon filled with Jell-O or one filled with water. Which one do you want? You want the one filled with Jell-O because it's still firm but soft and cushiony. And that's the way our bodies are when we're young babies. Or even a pregnant woman is loaded with this, which is an example of how the HA is made more so at certain times of our life. But as age goes on, we're going to lose it. We're going to see the wrinkles, the thinning hair. We're going to see our joints lose their flexibility. We're just telling people that after thousands of people have tried this, if you're taking glucosamine supplements, it took 13 years for doctors to adopt glucosamine sulfate. It's a regular dietary supplement now in drugstores, health food stores. People ask me, well, why hasn't my doctor told me about hyaluronic acid? Well, it took 13 years for glucosamine. It'll be on the front page of Time magazine. It's just going to take time, and it'll get there because patients are going to take this to their doctors and point it out as they did glucosamine. The revolution starts with patients and people that have issues and want to have healthy joints and skin and hair and eyes and want to see some of these useful levels of HA restored in their body.
19: Now, Bill, you've written a great deal about the role of hyaluronic acid in the body's connective tissues. How does HA work in the joints and the connective tissues?
20: It's a natural cushioning agent. And, Pat, we're talking to you about between the bones. It also surrounds the nerves. There's a sciatic nerve. There's an ulnar nerve. There's a carpal tunnel nerve. All of these are going to need the special cushioning that HA can give them. There are people that tell us this stuff works. Here's Ernie writing to me, who's actually teaches and plays golf in Dover, Delaware. He found this Purity joint formula, and we're telling you it worked miracles for him. Why? Because Purity has not only taken the HA, but they've taken a brand new substance called Hydrox that's taken from olives. Now, Pat, you notice you can put a bowl of olives on your table and a year later come back, and except for a little bit of shrinkage due to just a loss of moisture, they're very stable. They're still there. They didn't shrivel up and waste away due to fungal contamination. So there's something very strong in olives. We've known it for a long time. Dr. Roberto Crea, an Italian researcher who's now here in this country, doing some research on hydroxytyrosol extracted from olives and found out that it does some of the same things that the molecules do that trigger, like estrogen does, the production of HA. So we began to think, why don't we combine this wonderful, strong antioxidant from olives into Purity's new HA joint formula? You know, we're getting results like we've never seen before. This is why Bill writes to us this year saying, I'm taking HA for my knees. It's done wonders for my joints. So we get these letters from people. They're unsolicited. You see, this is the kind of thing we hear. And, of course, they're astounded with this. They just can't believe it. Here's someone writing to me. This is Dr. Cal Lee saying, he looks like a man that's 30 years younger, and he says people can't even believe his level of fitness and youthful appearance. And he says, I tell you to tell him, it's just the HA formula. And, of course, he sent us pictures on the Internet how fit he looks for his age. And you're going to look a little younger, because when you were young, you had a lot of this. Now, this stuff works fairly quick, much faster than glucosamine. And it's all safe, all natural. It's Purity's HA joint formula. And Pat, most of the people who write to me or call me are not people who regularly fall for, you might say, radio commercials. They don't buy stuff off the radio. They just, out of desperation, knowing nothing else worked, thought they'd take a risk. Well, there is no risk today. 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Why would somebody do that? Because they know people who try this say, hey, it really worked for me. That's why they want people to try it.
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21: Now, Bill, you visited this village in Japan, Yuzuri Hari, or as they call it, the Village of Long Life. Now, I understand that the people had unusually high HA levels in this village. What did you find when you met the people? Is it genetic? Is it dietary? What did you see?
20: Well, I went there again for the second time with translators, photographers, and it was easy to understand without studies, even though the town doctor there, Dr. Komori, has identified hyaluronic acid is the very reason why these people in Yuzurihara exhibit such youthfulness. And by the way, they have a lady there in her 90s without any aging spots in her skin, perfect skin, no wrinkles whatsoever. People living into their 80s and 90s look a lot younger, and it all became clear when we were there. Now, they grow a lot of their own vegetables and foods right there near their homes. And they have a lot of fresh foods, and sometimes they have a little extra, so they come down to the vegetable market and bring their goods there to be sold. So we were there taking pictures and interviewing people when 83-year-old Mr. Ishii came driving in on his motorcycle to deliver his vegetables to the fruit market. Pat, where do we have in the United States 83-year-olds driving their motorcycle down to the vegetable market? We don't have it. We followed him to his home where he was up on a 30-foot ladder trimming a tree. He works in the fields about 4 to 6 hours a day. And he introduced us to his neighbor who was 90 years old without a wrinkle on his face. Neither of them use reading glasses. And, of course, he works about 6 to 8 hours out in the fields every day. This was remarkable. I almost felt that I was in some sort of a place where the dinosaurs are still living or something. It was so remarkable. These people just exhibit a youthfulness, a flexibility in their joints, certainly a healthfulness that we just don't see everywhere else. In fact, it was so remarkable that the Emperor of Japan actually has visited this village. Pictures were taken there. You could see them all over the village there as they had posted them. So these are the kinds of reports that we hear.
21: Let me ask you a question here. You mentioned glucosamine, and there's another one out there that's pretty popular, MSM. How does this HA stack up against those other ones? The other ones, you have to take them for a while before you even see any results.
20: You do. And most of these are very positive dietary supplements. They certainly have lots of benefits. Glucosamine takes quite a while to kick in. MSM is a wonderful sulfur compound. And again, it's an anti-inflammatory, as are many things like fish oil and so on. These are all wonderful, but they're not dealing with the origin of the problem. The origin of the problem is the loss of cushioning in the joint. And if we can just replace this, if we can find a way to get that cushioning back, that's what we call youthfulness. That's what we had when we were young. Here's David writing to me from New York, 25 years, looking for something that would help support his lower back. And, of course, he said, I can't believe it now. He says, I can't thank you enough for this product. People have tried all the alternatives. They've searched everywhere else, Pat, and they haven't heard of hyaluronic acid.
21: Now, the reorder rates on HA sort of tell me that things are phenomenal. The product works. The study shows how. But what are the customers saying? What are they telling you? Candidly, what are they saying to Bill Sardi?
20: If the horses come back to the trough, there must be good water there. It's amazing to me how people say, just keep sending this. It's wonderful. It changed my life. Here's Lorraine saying, I can't believe it, but I'm able to run. I love it. These are online. You can go see some of these comments. Purity Products has it online, where people just log in and tell you. These aren't edited in any way. Here's Brent writing, says, no one at Purity Products made an outlandish claim about HA joint formula, but 3 days after I started taking it, I noticed the difference. This stuff really worked. It's your own personal discovery. That's why Purity Products wants you to have this bottle. Here's Harold, 85th year, he says, I'm in. He says, I'm doing very well on HA. Thank you very much. Here's Jasmine saying, my face looks moist and youthful, and I'm getting people asking me about it. What am I taking? Of course you will.
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20: Well, certainly when we look in the mirror, when we see, well, let's say we're twin brothers, if we're looking, one of us ages faster than the other, how do we know that? And we're looking at our hair, we're looking at our skin, how smooth it is. You're losing HA. That's what your body's telling you. Losing HA and aging are equivalent to the same thing. How do you get it back? How do you get this wonderful youth molecule? There certainly is one. Ponce de Leon was right. The fountain of youth, the body is 72% water, but it needs to be held into a cushioning gel. No, this isn't going to cause water retention. No, it doesn't increase any kind of problems like that. It's all natural. You had a lot more of it when you were young. You just need to get a little bit of it back. I know the more, Pat, that I say good about this, people find it unbelievable.
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4: Most Americans think of Abraham Lincoln and they think of the Civil War or the Emancipation. But in 1862, he signed another hugely significant piece of legislation, the Homestead Act. It offered eligible Americans up to 160 acres of land, not as a prize for the powerful, but as an opportunity for ordinary families willing to live on it, work it, and build something lasting. Why did it matter? Because Lincoln understood that freedom was not merely the absence of tyranny. Rather, freedom required responsibility, labor, stewardship, and moral courage. A free people must be given room to build, but they also must be willing to cultivate what they have been given. That still matters today. Liberty without responsibility decays. Opportunity without character collapses. Lincoln's lesson is clear. A nation stays free when its people remain willing to work, build, and steward freedom under God.
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7: 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God has chosen in his grand redemptive messaging to use us. Isn't that amazing? That he would commission believers just like you and I to take the message to a lost humanity just like you and I once were.
6: 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I'm David Jay, thanking you for joining us today as we listen, learn, and are challenged by God's Word, the Bible. The men and women who founded this nation weren't just bold, they were anchored. Anchored in the conviction that our rights come from God, not from government. And that foundation is worth knowing. In The American Story, The Beginnings, Tim and David Barton take you back to the documents, the decisions, and the faith that shaped this country from its very first days. This isn't revisionist history. 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Now, Peter was, of course, a disciple of Jesus Christ, who later on became the leader of the first church. And throughout his ministry, Peter lovingly cared for others and faithfully pursued his passion to spread the gospel to those all around him. Peter understood the power of God's love, and he set an example for all true believers to live by. Now, as we continue in this final section of chapter 5, we're going to see how the early church had become well aware of satanic and demonic activity. Satan's goal is to blind us to reality. So he dresses up to look like us and sound like us and even hangs around us just to see where he can trip us up. It's why we must never underestimate his power. It takes the spiritual disciplines of being sober and diligent to keep him from getting a foothold in our lives. So today, on day one of this message, Pastor Jack tells us that the second biggest problem in our lives is the dark underworld of Satan, where he wants us to join him. Our first biggest problem

0: is ourself, of course, in not realizing that we have an adversary who wants to destroy us. Satan watches, listens, and uses the most subtle ways to dull our senses towards God. And now, with his message called The Second Biggest Problem in Your Life, Part 2, here's pastor and Bible teacher Jack Hibbs.
1: Turn to 1 Peter 5, verses 8 and 9. And I'm being a little bit hard on you. I deserve that because last week's message started out in such a way, and we only had two verses to study, and it went somewhere else. It went somewhere else. I can now tell you, thank God the Lord bailed me out, is that, remember, his word never returns void. And he used last Sunday's message even to reach a young man who had unsuccessfully attempted suicide, was found by friends, and was taken and revived and out of recovery, and wound up hearing the message that was given to us last week from the Lord, I trust. And he realized, wow, everything that was being said last week, that is what was going on in my life. And bowed his heart, bowed his knee to accept Christ, and became a Christ follower. And so thank God for that. God works in spite of us. So we're looking at part two of a message entitled The Second Biggest Problem in Your Life. We're looking at the second biggest problem in your life, and that is the life of the underworld. It is the life of the dark world. It is the life of the demonic, satanic world that Peter is talking to us about. And you're saying maybe, well, Pastor, shouldn't that be our first biggest problem? And no, it's not our first biggest problem, because God knows how to handle the world of the enemy. Thus, it's the second biggest problem in our lives. The first biggest problem for you is you. The first biggest problem for Jack is Jack. And therein, we talk about the lordship of Jesus Christ, and therein, we talk about the call and the challenge to be a follower of Jesus. But we're learning about what Peter is expressing, his final farewells to the dearly beloved church of the Roman Empire, who is now on the road, running, hiding, fighting for its life, because the persecutions of Nero have broken out, and word has traveled that Christians are being exploited, Christians are being put into slave type of environments, some are being wrapped with a type of paper element dipped in a tar, and they are repeatedly being used as human torches there in Rome in Nero's palace at night. And some, if you've been to the Colosseum, I hope and pray that every Christian can save up enough nickels and dimes to get to the Colosseum. And I mean this sincerely, to go there. And to stand there on the arena, the sand, or to get close to it and to look and to observe the monument that Rome has erected, a great cross memorializing the sacrifice of Christians who were consumed by all kinds of terrible acts of the ancient Roman Empire. Why do I want you to go there? Because if you were to Google today, Christian persecution, early or first century Rome, you'll see a bunch of websites completely discrediting Christian persecution, that it was a lie, never happened, no worries, propaganda. And yet Rome knows differently. Lord, we pray for your teaching to our hearts by the power of your Holy Spirit. In Jesus' name, and all God's people said, amen. You may be seated. We ended last time in our study together a Hollywood version, a powerful, I'll give them that, a powerful representation when Joan of Arc is in prison. She's going to die for her God and country. And while she's in confinement, there were writings and rumors, much like Martin Luther, who writes about his encounters with the actual personage of Satan. I firmly believe Martin Luther was encountering Satan at the birth pains of the Reformation period. But I also choose to believe the accounts that Joan of Arc makes mention, or it's written about her encounter with Satan's devices and Satan's resistance. And you saw that brief little clip where Dustin Hoffman, who plays a great Satan, is speaking calmly and gently, but yet poignantly and challenging-wise. It's not that he even spoke of an outward lie, as the Bible says Satan is the father of all lies, but he challenged her. He challenged her calling. He challenged her salvation. He challenged her mission. And in fact, by the time he was done, he wound up blaming her for the great war between France and England. But he really came down and he began to affect her thinking when she said to him, "God needs me. I'm his messenger." And he belittled her by saying, "God, the creator of the universe, him, he needs your help? Really?" And every one of us, as that clip was being played, could actually agree with that kind of voiceover of Satan speaking to Joan of Arc. Does God really need me? Can God really use me? Well, the answer is no, God does not need me. He doesn't need you. He doesn't need us. God has chosen in his grand redemptive messaging to use us. Isn't that amazing? That he would commission believers just like you and I to take the message to a lost humanity just like you and I once were. And the power of the gospel is undiminished by the vessels in which God uses. And I'm so grateful. I'm sure you are too. As we get back into our study and we pick up where we left off, I'm going to give you two passages that you need now for this second introduction. And it's found in 2 Corinthians chapter 2. 2 Corinthians chapter 2, for example, mark this if you would. It says there, Paul is speaking to the church in Greece. He says, "Now whom you forgive anything, I also forgive." So he's talking, Paul's talking to them about forgiveness. Paul says, I'm united with you on forgiving one another. "For if indeed I have forgiven anything, I have forgiven that one for you, for your sakes, in the presence of Christ, for this reason, look, lest Satan should take advantage of us, for we are not ignorant of his devices." What's he saying? Paul is saying, watch out, Christian. Satan is so slick. He's so cunning. He's so divisive that he looks for what might feel like a little area of even unforgiveness among believers. A little bit of rough edges in a relationship. And he'll begin to stoke that and have you focus on it and create it to be something that in your mind becomes almost unforgivable. And you even hear the person's name and you cringe. And it's just disgusting. And what's going on? The devices of the enemy are so slick and so cunning and so subtle that he's begun to work in the believer's heart to neutralize you. And that's how he does it. He begins to get a wedge in between you and God. And he starts to separate. And we fall into that if we're not careful, if we're not hanging on to the word of God carefully. And then the next thing I want you to mark down before we get into our study of part two is 2 Corinthians 11:13. 2 Corinthians 11 to 13, down to verse 15 says this, "Regarding Satan and his work," listen, "regarding Satan and his work among believers, Paul says, for such are false apostles, false teachers, false leaders, false pastors, false evangelists, you name it, deceitful workers, transforming themselves into apostles of Christ. And no wonder, for Satan himself transforms himself into an angel of light. Therefore, it is no great thing if his ministers also transform themselves into ministers of righteousness, whose end will be according to their works." Isn't that a sober statement? Where do you want to find, or where can you find Satan working today in the world? Answer: in a church. He loves to pollute the pulpit. He loves to infiltrate leadership. Christians that are making a difference, ministries that are making a difference. We need to wake up to this and understand that wherever God is working, the enemy is working harder.
2: 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And now, let's get back to today's message. Once again, here's Pastor Jack.
1: Jesus Christ going about preaching and raising the dead and all the things that we've been learning about, and there, right in the midst of them the whole time. In fact, this ought to freak you out. One of the 12 by the name of Judas was touched by the power of the Holy Spirit, sent out with the other 11, and they performed miracles. They came back and reported to Jesus. And Jesus said, don't rejoice over the miracles that you have just done, but rejoice over this, that your names are written down in heaven. But there's a little caveat to that. Later we find out in the fine print that in that church of 12 people, Jesus is the pastor, one of them was possessed by Satan. One of them was destined for hell by his own choosing. What happened? It's what happened last time in our study regarding part one of this. In verse 8, we saw that you can become, as Satan would have it, blind to his reality. Or blind from reality, I should say. And we saw two things. We saw that it's Satan's work to get you spiritually dumb. Now listen, I hope there's no little kids in here, because my grandkids do not allow me to use the word stupid. That's like a cuss word in our home. Not allowed to use the word stupid, but I'm going to use it today because there's nothing but adults in here right now. And it is this. Satan's plan is to get you to not be able to cope with reality. And he does that, number one, by getting you to be stupid regarding what the Bible says about him, and to have you be in what is called a stupor. To have some flippant, lackadaisical attitude about who Satan really is. That he's actually a living, breathing entity of the underworld. He's not a joke, he's for real. And he has his demonic forces that work with him, and we studied that. And all to keep you from exercising your spiritual disciplines as a Christian. You and I live, as we know, in this physical realm. And to us, if this physical realm is all that you and I know, then we are actually blinded to the spiritual realm. But to the Christian's eyes have been opened to the physical realm and the real world that's behind it. Now, this is not in my notes, and I'm not going to belabor it because we've got somewhere to go today. But, and I'm grateful, right when I became a Christian, back in 1977, up through like 79, 1980, those years, I could not understand why everyone didn't want to become a Christian. I just didn't get it. I thought everybody, wow, is this Christianity? Oh my goodness. Why isn't everybody a Christian? I thought this was happening to everybody. But as I'm studying my Bible and talking with people or encountering whatsoever, there were things that I encountered in my life, and Lisa, my wife as well, where this was radical demonic manifestation of stuff. It came out of the invisible world and it appeared right then and there. And I thought, man, this Christianity rocks. I just thought everybody went through this stuff. And had a chance to see some people that were actually demon-possessed. You say, how do you know? Well, because I've never seen a human being just stand there and then float about 8 inches up off the ground by themselves, whose eyes they're blinking, and then they blink once again and the eyes are stone black. Who begins to talk sounding normal, and then the next voice coming out of their mouth sounds like it's coming from a pipe that's about 30 feet down in the earth. And we saw the power of God move. No cameras, no hype, no crowds. And I thought, this Christianity is amazing. But listen, I'm convinced as a believer now that the last thing the enemy forces would want you to know is that they actually truly do exist, because that would reveal their hand, so to speak. It would reveal their cards, because you as a Christian can respond in the power of the Word of God and see God move. And I tell you what, it just builds your faith. And in that, I think the enemy gets a black eye. that we ought to be very strong about our spiritual disciplines, stay in the Word of God, stay in the Bible and prayer, fellowship with one another, and grow in the grace and knowledge of Jesus, which led us to considering the fact that we're to be sober and to be vigilant. This is a command, military command, given to the believer. Secondly, we saw that we need to be careful that we're not underestimating the enemy. We see there that it said, because your adversary, the devil, walks about. It's a remarkable statement. And remember this, adversary means the one that opposes you. And I want to give you one more thing that we didn't give last time together. See the word adversary, circle it, and put it in the margins of your notes or Bible, Revelation chapter 12, verses 10 through 11. How is he, Satan, the adversary of the believer? The answer is in Revelation 12, 10. The Bible there says, John is speaking about, by the way, this is the tribulation period. The church is up in heaven. This is speaking about the tribulation saints. Verse 10. Then I heard a loud voice saying in heaven, now salvation and strength and the kingdom of our God and the power of his Christ have come. For the accuser of our brethren, who accused them before our God day and night, has been cast down. That is, cast down to earth. And they, notice this, verse 11, and they overcame him by the blood of the Lamb. What a tremendous statement. Now, church, you know, if you've read your Bible, the tribulation age that is coming, it's still ahead of us. When that age comes, no longer will someone be called at that time to live for Christ as you and I do. Now, they will be required to die for Christ. And the Bible says that in their death, in their victory, living for Jesus and being killed by that political world and realm at that time for being a believer, the Bible here tells us that the power in their death to overcome the works of Satan is by the power of the blood of Christ. Someone say amen to that. The power of the blood of Jesus Christ. What's amazing to me is John tells us that he sees this one who is the accuser. And the word accuser is the word kategero. You might recognize the meaning of that word in English. Category. He is the one who categorizes. Who does? Satan does. How? Well, where were you yesterday? Where were you last night? I'm just talking to the Christian. Now, look, if you're not a Christian tonight or today, just relax. Satan's got you where he wants you. You're on your way to hell. You're on a greased rail. We can almost smell the flames from here. He's got you duped. You're on your way. I'm talking to the Christian today, this morning, and it's the believers he's accusing. Categorically, Satan's the categorizer. What does this mean? Give me a name. Somebody's name. Give me a name.
3: Fred.
1: What?
3: Fred.
1: Okay. So, Fred, this is what the word means. The accuser appears before God. He's Satan. And he legally does this. It's a legal term. It means to bring a legal charge against someone. The word categorize means to do it this way. God, you're God, no doubt about it. You're God, and you're holy, you're pure. Here's Fred, and I saw what he did. You saw what he did, and according to your righteousness, you're to destroy him now. He broke your law, you're the lawgiver. You are to destroy him. Everything Satan is saying about you is true, about Fred is true. Categorically, if God were to say, what's the problem with Fred? He had that filthy thought. I saw it. You saw it. Get him. You're holy. You're the lawgiver. Get him. No? How about this category? Pride. Look how proud Fred is. His swag, his arrogance, self-right. Look at him. God, you're the one. You hate pride. And he says he believes in you. What a hypocrite. God, get him now. Categorically. Boom. No, nothing. He just moves to the next category in your life. Are you with me? Remember how he walks around seeking whom he may devour? He walks around seeking whom he may devour because he's categorically building a case. He's the accuser of the brethren day and night. He appears before the presence of God, and everything he says about you, about me, is probably true. But yet God doesn't fry you and God doesn't fry me. Why? Read the book of Romans. The Bible tells us in the book of Romans that we have an advocate. What comes to mind when you hear the word advocate? An attorney. We have an attorney whose name is Jesus. Satan's shooting his mouth off, probably saying a bunch of truths against us anyway. Jesus walks up and says, Father, it's okay. Maybe he even leans on the bench and says, Dad, Fred's with me. Fred called out to me years ago. He believes I died on the cross and rose again from the dead. Fred, trust me. Yeah, he's having a rough go, but he's not who he used to be. He's certainly not going to be this when I'm done with him. But Father, he belongs to me. My blood is upon his life. And Satan walks away with his bent, crooked fingers and nose and goes to hunt down some other believer to try to ruin their lives. Earlier, I kind of not really played with you a moment ago. If you were not a Christian, the truth of the matter is, you don't need Satan to condemn you. The Bible tells us that your sins that you've sinned against God are all stored on God's grand hard drive. God stores all your sins in his cloud. And yet the Bible tells us that if you come to Christ and invite him into your life, that you're now declared a child of God. And I hope you've experienced that.
0: 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Thanks for being with us today. And our victory against Satan is in our pardoned sin. We are weak. God is strong. And when we're humble before him, he lifts us up. The Second Biggest Problem in Your Life, Part 2, is part of Pastor Jack's series called Anchored, A Study in 1 Peter. A series that takes us through the life and times of the Apostle Peter, whose love for Jesus Christ carried him through great persecution, and whose compassion for others still inspires us today. And we'll continue on the next edition of Real Life Radio.
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5: weather. Our daytime highs on a warming trend through the weekend and into next week, with high pressure getting stronger over the Pacific Northwest. Lots of sunshine and low 80s for today's high. A few clouds overnight, upper 50s, a mix of sunshine and clouds on Sunday, and a few degrees warmer, mid-80s. I'm meteorologist Steve Hamilton on KPDQ.
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0: Moving into the 10 o'clock hour now on your Saturday morning. Thank you so much for making us a part of your day this morning.
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2: And thank you for joining us. The hot weather certainly lingering on. And, you know, the question really to ask is, are you uncomfortable? Would you feel more comfortable, let's say, if you were a few pounds lighter? I'm definitely feeling better with less weight. I can tell you that much. I took collagenate, by the way, last year. You've heard me talk about that many times. I lost 20 pounds in less than 5 weeks' time. I'm still feeling better this year. It really does work. It really does last. And we'll talk about that in a moment. Today we have our friend Carla Jarrett from Vim and Vigor on the line with us again to give us some tips on losing those extra pounds safely so that we can keep the weight off. What a concept. And improving our energy at the same time. Our energy, your mobility, vitality, especially as we get a little older. So, Carla, it's good to have you along. How are you today, my friend?
3: Great. How are you?
2: Doing well, Carla. You know, many people are struggling with all sorts of diets, diet products, programs, trying to lose weight. One of our friends, Sue Ann, did for years, and then she tried collagenate and found it to be completely different. Let's listen, first of all, as we get started, to Sue Ann.
4: I have tried and been on so many weight loss things over the years. I've tried many, many products. I have never experienced anything like collagenate. I have lost 17 pounds in a little less than 8 weeks. It truly works. Collagenate is wonderful.
2: Well, Carla, she lost 17 pounds in less than 8 weeks' time. This is really great news for a lot of people, ladies in particular, who are listening, who have been struggling with those extra pounds. For those who are new listening to our conversation, however, why don't you explain first, what is collagenate and how can it help someone lose weight?
3: Sure, yes. Collagenate is a specially formulated liquid collagen supplement. And collagen is that main protein that makes up our hair, skin, ligaments, and joints. And you just take a tablespoon of collagenate once a day. What it does is it assists our bodies in repairing, so we put on better muscle tone, which in turn naturally helps us to burn more fat and calories all the time. It basically is helping our metabolism to be better so that we can burn more fat and we can become healthier and leaner with better muscle tone and less fat.
2: Sure. Well, you know, why, Carla, does collagenate work for people when, say, other products or programs do not work for them?
3: Well, collagenate's working on a completely different mechanism than most other products out there. There are no stimulants, no laxatives, no diuretics in collagenate. It's not forcing your body to do something that it doesn't want to do, which was most products, unfortunately, or programs are trying to force your body to lose weight. Collagenate's working with your body to help your body to naturally have a better metabolism, so it'll naturally be able to burn fat better.
2: I think the answer to this question is in the name itself. What really makes collagenate different than other diets or other diet products on the market today, Carla?
3: Well, in that it does not have any stimulants in it. It does not conflict with any other products or programs. The nice thing is, as we've worked with collagenate for over 10 years, there's been no contraindications with any other medications or diseases. And it's really promoting a true, safe fat loss, which is hard. Most programs, diet products and programs, cause a water loss and a muscle loss, which we do not want.
2: Right.
3: Collagenate promotes that true fat loss, so we lose the fat, keep our muscle, keep our health, keep looking good, keeps our skin looking nice and our joints feeling good along the way.
2: Very good. For those who are just getting on board to our conversation, if you're just joining us, we're talking with Carla Jarrett, our good friend from Vim and Vigor. And if you go to their website, you'll see a picture of Carla and her husband, Rick, there in the top left corner. Very, very handsome couple, if you will. And their website is vimandvigor.com. 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It's an exclusive product of theirs. And we've mentioned many times, Vim and Vigor is the name of the company, also the nicknames for Carla and Rick Jarrett. 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All spelled out, V as in Victor, I-M as in Mary, A-N-D-V-I-G-O-R.com. Look for that blue collagenate bottle with a waist, kind of a figure, very distinct. You'll know you're in the right place. Let's listen to a conversation, Carla, that you had with one of your older customers. This is Judy. Now, Judy is 70 years young, and it just so happens that she lost 70 pounds on collagenate.
5: I'm Judy from Garland, Texas, and I have lost 70 pounds since taking collagenate.
3: And Judy, had you tried other weight loss programs previously?
5: Oh, I've been on a lot, and this is certainly the easiest.
3: Oh, good.
5: And the best.
3: Mm-hmm.
5: The best for you.
3: If you've lost 70 pounds, that's a lot of weight to lose.
5: Yes, it is.
3: And
5: I feel a lot better.
3: I bet so. Is your energy better?
5: Oh, yes. I go all day.
3: Oh, good. So now, Judy, you said you tried a few other things before collagenate, but collagenate has been the easiest for you. How have you been taking collagenate?
5: Well, usually once a day at night.
3: Just one tablespoon right at bedtime?
5: Yes.
3: That is pretty easy.
5: Yes, that's very easy. And it
3: okay.
5: tastes good, too.
3: And you've lost 70 pounds. Did you start losing right from the first few weeks?
5: No. It took me a while to start losing. I wanted to stick with it and see what would happen.
3: Mm-hmm.
5: Give it a little time to work.
3: Good. Do you remember at what point you started losing?
5: Well, it was after the first month.
3: Okay, so maybe in the second month is when you started noticing the weight loss?
5: Yes.
3: And then do you remember about how fast you lost? Were you losing maybe, 10 pounds a month or 5 pounds a month?
5: I would say it's more like 5 pounds a month.
3: So you've lost 5 pounds a month, but it's been steady?
5: Yes.
3: So you started losing about in the second month, and then you lost 5 pounds a month until now you're down 70 pounds.
5: Yes.
3: Well, that's really good.
5: That's right. And I'm trying to get everyone I see, I try to tell them about it. Because I know they would be happier.
3: Yes. They must notice if you've lost 70
5: yes.
3: pounds. Have you gotten many comments
5: from
3: your friends and
5: yes.
3: family?
5: They have. I didn't want to buy new clothes yet. I have bought some new clothes. You know, they can really tell it when I have smaller clothes on.
3: Yes, I think you better reward yourself with some new clothes.
5: Right.
3: Mm-hmm.
5: I have lost 70 pounds on collagenate. And it has been the easiest and most enjoyable thing I have done to lose weight.
3: Great. Well, thank you so much for your time, Judy, and you have a great weekend.
5: Thank you. You too.
3: Okay,
5: bye-bye.
3: Thank you.
2: Well, what a great lady. What a great conversation. Judy lost as many pounds as her age details, Carla. 70
3: pounds at 70 years old. And you know, a lot of people
2: yeah.
3: would think at 70, why even bother? But
2: right.
3: here she to lose weight. And here she's feeling good. Her energy's good.
2: You know, Carla, Judy started losing in her second month and lost about 5 pounds a month. This is a healthy way and the way, by the way, to lose weight. I started losing, as a matter of fact, right away. I lost 20 pounds in 5 weeks. A little different for men than it is women. For example, Sue Ann lost 17 pounds in less than 8 weeks. What's the usual time, Carla, for someone to start noticing weight loss with collagenate?
3: Well, it does vary from person to person. We do have people that it kicks in right away that have dropped a pant size in the first couple weeks, like you did. Other times it may take a few weeks to kick in, but it does work on the majority of people within 2 to 3 months, and we've had people lose 20 to 30 pounds or 2 to 3 pant sizes within the 3 months.
2: Well, that's incredible, and my goodness, for Judy at the age of 70 to lose weight really is good news for anyone of any age to give them hope at any age. Why is it generally harder, Carla, for people to lose weight as we get older? Tell us about that.
3: Well, yes, there's several reasons. Obviously, as we get older, we're not as active. You know, we're not moving around as much. We're not burning calories as much. But also, as we get older, we lose muscle, and we want muscle because muscle helps us burn calories, helps our metabolism to be better. But unfortunately, as we get older, of course, we lose collagen.
2: Mm.
3: We know our skin wrinkles and our joints hurt, but also we lose muscle, which means our metabolism slows. And also, as we get older, our hormones change, which makes it harder to lose weight. The nice thing is that with collagenate, it helps to counteract a lot of those things. So we have so many older people that have done very well up in their 60s, 70s, 80s, even up in their 90s that do very, very well with collagenate.
2: Well, you know, being aware that there are no stimulants in collagenate at all, why is it that so many people find that their energy level is so much better on collagenate?
3: Yes, because it's just helping the body to be healthier.
2: Mm-hmm.
3: Most people, if they take collagenate at bedtime, like Judy was doing, find that they sleep better and deeper throughout the night, which means their body can repair better, and then they have better natural energy throughout the day, more of a sustained energy. There's no stimulant, so it's not a buzz or a jitteriness. It's more of a sustained energy.
2: Very good. Well, if you're just joining our conversation, we're talking with our friend Carla Jarrett. She's the VIM, by the way, of VIM and Vigor, and we're talking about their product, collagenate. It is an exclusive product of theirs, and I want you to jot the number down while you can. 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And that's the number to call. Let's listen to a conversation, Carla, that you had with one of your newer customers. This is Fred.
6: I've been using collagenate now for about 2.5 months. I bought the product specifically on a gamble that it was going to assist me with my left and right knee. I've had chronic discomfort in both knees for approximately 6 months prior to starting with collagenate, and I noticed a significant change in improvement and more mobility in my knees within about 6 to 7 days.
3: Can I ask you, Frederick, how old are you?
6: I'm 60.
3: 60 years old. Within 6 to 7 days, collagenate really helps your knees a lot. And then you said now you've been taking it for a couple months and you've also lost some weight?
6: I have. Yes, I have. Of course, I've supplemented with diet and exercise, and I have lost the weight. But one thing that struck me, I had heard about this product for quite some time, and I'm very skeptical to buy anything over the phone. Mm-hmm. However, I'm in insurance, and having turned over to the radio station and listened to someone that said that their knees were sore and dysfunctional and that they had gotten a benefit, I thought, well, what is the risk of 1 month's purchase? So I called specifically for my knees, and so I had that plus the benefit of losing weight.
3: Good. Do you know how much weight you've lost?
6: I go according to the circumference and the belt size. So I've gone up several notches on my belt, and this is the way I really gauge my weight loss. So my clothes are becoming outdated now because I've lost quite a bit of weight.
3: Well, that's really good. Yeah, it's actually best to do that, to notice the weight loss in the belt or the waist area. So you said you've gone up several notches, so you've lost several inches in your waist then.
6: I have. Yes, I have.
3: Well, that's wonderful, Frederick.
6: Well, I have to also say this is synergistic in the fact that it's hard to exercise if your knees hurt.
3: Mm-hmm.
6: With using collagenate, I got the greater improvement of my knee, and I also got the weight loss benefit by including exercise in the program.
3: Definitely, because it sounds like your knee started feeling better within a week, within 6 to 7 days, and then you lost the inches in your waist over the next couple months.
6: That's right.
3: Definitely. Well, that's wonderful, Frederick.
6: It's absolutely a wonderful program, and I highly recommend it. And looks like I am really looking forward to many, many years of the use of the product.
3: Well, thanks so much, Frederick.
6: Okay, thank you now. Bye.
3: Okay.
2: Very good conversation, Carla, with Fred. And, you know, this is really wonderful. I mean, he called for improvement with his knees, wound up losing some weight. It happens. Why is collagenate so good for the joints, Carla?
3: Yes, well, the main ingredient in collagenate is collagen, which is that main protein that makes up our ligaments and joints.
2: Mm-hmm.
3: The nice thing is that we do work with one of the top collagen experts in the country at helping the collagen in collagenate to be very absorbable. It's gone through a special enzymatic process and combined with an organic aloe vera juice, which helps it to absorb so well. So that really accounts for the improvements and for the benefits, of course.
2: Sure. You know, Fred mentioned that he incorporated diet and exercise with collagenate to lose weight. Do you need to, with collagenate, do you need to exercise and do the things that Fred did, or is it different?
3: Well, we know it worked for you without any diet or exercise, so you don't have to diet and exercise.
2: Right.
3: But obviously, if somebody is making good food choices and getting some movement, they're going to get even better results with collagenate. And of course, you know, I'm a fitness instructor. I want people to get out and get some movement. I think it'll make them feel better.
2: Sure.
3: And will help with the weight loss, but you don't necessarily have to.
2: You know, he mentioned also that collagenate in helping his knees had kind of a synergistic effect on helping him to lose weight. Is that kind of the common thing with collagenate?
3: Yes, it is, of course, because collagenate is so good for the joints, and so it directly, the collagen protein is good for the joints. And then, of course, as our joints are feeling better, it helps us to get more movement, which, of course, helps us to burn more calories, which helps with the weight loss. And then collagenate on its own helps to promote that true fat loss. So definitely it's good twofold there.
2: Sure. Well, being so analytical that I am, I'll continue to analyze Fred's conversation. Well, you know, he mentioned also about losing inches rather than pounds. Why is it best to notice inch lost in the waist or belly area than other than maybe gauging it by pounds lost?
3: Yes, well, he did happen to lose 30 pounds on the scale. So, of course, you will lose weight on the scale, too. But the waist area is really the best area to measure because it's an indication of a true fat loss, which there, again, that's what collagenate promotes, is that true fat loss. Most of us tend to gain weight in the belly area as we get older. Part of that's hormonal, and just that's where genetically a lot of people tend to gain weight. And that's really where people will notice the difference with collagenate, is that belly fat being lost.
2: You know, does collagenate really target the belly fat in general?
3: Well, it targets fat in general, and it's usually in the belly area where we have it. So in that case, yes, it does target belly fat.
2: Very good. You know, now the name of the company that you have, Carla, is Vim and Vigor, but the product that we're talking about that has helped so many people is called Collagenate. It comes in a blue bottle with a bit of a figure, kind of a waist. You'll see it's very distinct. It's an exclusive product of yours. Now, you can check out the website. It's vimandvigor.com, and we'll spell that out for you. It's all spelled out just as we say, V as in Victor, I, M as in Mary, ANDVIGOR.com. 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Carla, let's listen to a conversation that you had with Lou.
3: You there, Lou?
7: Yes, ma'am. I'm here.
3: Oh, good. Lou, I understand you've been taking Vim and Vigor's collagenate, and you're doing very well with it.
7: Very well. I'm very impressed with it. It's been working out real good for me.
3: Good. Now, what did you get collagenate for at the beginning?
7: Well, I was having problems with my joints, my knees, my elbows, and I took it almost 2 months, and I started noticing my joints. They weren't sore anymore. I started working out. I started noticing my nails growing a little quicker. My hair grown a little thicker, and my skin getting a little softer to where my daughters and other folks didn't realize that I was close to 50.
3: Oh, good.
7: And I forgot the most important thing. I started losing weight. I was at 220. Now I'm at 206.
3: So you lost 14 pounds.
7: Exactly.
3: Well, good. And I bet that's putting less weight on your knees also, so your legs are feeling better because there's less weight on it. But I know the collagen in collagenate also helps the joint.
7: Yes.
3: Now you're out dancing.
7: I am dancing.
3: Mm-hmm.
7: I am dancing. I found a girlfriend, and now I'm going to need more of your collagenate because I'm fixing to be a father at 48.
3: Oh, wow. Okay. And I understand you went through a tragic period, but once you got on collagenate and started losing weight and feeling better, that helped you emotionally too.
7: Yes, yes. I wasn't pretty. My wife passed about a year and a half ago, and well, you get sad, and then I did go through a bad period, and then I started taking collagenate to increase my energy, and it's been increasing my energy. And I guarantee you, I'm doing more. I'm playing more. I enjoy playing softball and jogging, and I know I need to get ready for the baby. So I'm in it for the long run.
3: So you really got a second life going here. So now you've got your energy, you've lost weight, and you're going to have a new baby on the way.
7: Yes, ma'am.
3: Well, that's exciting.
7: Yes, I'm very happy, and I'm very satisfied of what collagenate has given to me. I feel so energized that by the time I'm 60, I think I'll feel like 40.
3: Well, good, because you'll have a child.
7: Yes, yes. And I
3: around.
7: Hope collagenate will be here till the rest of my life.
3: Now, I understand, too, that you were starting to go a little bit bald, but since you started collagenate, you're seeing hair growth now?
7: Yes, I started going bald, and I noticed I have more hair, and it's a little thicker, and I see a lot of small little stubs where I never had them there before. But ever since I started taking collagen aid, I can see more hair growing. And I'm like, wow. I was just trying to get in it for my joints and the energy level, and look what happens. It's all good. Started listening to you last year. All the testimonies that you had, and said, well, let me give it a try. Let me give it a try. Because I have taken other products to help me with my joints, and the other products, they haven't done what I wanted to. They haven't done anything. Now, after taking collagen aid, I'm dancing, running, playing softball. I am very satisfied with it. Like collagen aid, I will recommend it to everybody.
3: Well, I'm glad you're doing well, and thank you so much for your time.
7: Great. Okay. Thank you, Carla.
3: Okay, have a great rest of your day.
2: Wow, that's Lou, and just listening to Lou, it just makes you feel like dancing too. I mean, it's amazing. Carla, he lost 14 pounds. His energy is better. He's gone kind of through a life change. And I think sometimes this is what sort of is the impetus for a lot of people to embrace things like this. And so Lou is doing great. And did you hear, guys, did you hear? Hair is growing. Hello. There you go. I want you to jot the number down while you can. I want to give it to you again, because in listening to Lou and hearing how this man has really found a new lease on life in so many ways, we congratulate him for that. What is there to lose but the weight and the things that you don't want? 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They're offering 20% off now, a 3-month supply of collagenate. 1-800-622-THIN. 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Carla, before we run out of time today, I want to really hear from Anne and how she was successful with collagenate.
8: I have been on collagenate for 3 months now, and I've lost 40 pounds. I heard about collagenate through radio station. I've gone down about 3 dress sizes. I feel good. I have energy. I was really tired before. I didn't have a lot of energy, and I've got 3 kids, so it was kind of hard to keep up with them. But now I feel wonderful. I've had people notice quite a bit. They're coming up to me, and they're saying, what have you done? And just tell them I went on collagenate.
2: You know, Carl, I think I can hear the energy in her voice. Just wonderful. Anne lost 40 pounds in 3 months. Now, that is significant in that 90-day period to lose for Anne. So congratulations to her. Carla, you know, these testimonials that we hear are actual customers that are actually taking collagenate. Let's emphasize the fact that you know, these are real people that are really experiencing these results, correct?
3: Yes. And like Fred said, he heard us for a while and was very skeptical. And finally he listened and figured, you know, what does he have to lose? What's the risk in at least trying it? And he ended up getting good results with his knees within 6 to 7 days.
2: Yeah, it's amazing. And when we think about the concept of collagenate, and by the way, we want to mention that it's very, very simple to take.
3: Yes, it's just a tablespoon with a glass of water once a day, either right at bedtime or first thing in the morning or whenever it fits into your schedule. It does absorb best on an empty stomach with water. So it is best to mix it with water so it absorbs right into the system.
2: Mm-hmm. Now, Carla, let's say that we're going along pretty good here with collagenate. Let's say something comes up, we get busy, and we don't take our dose of collagenate, if you will, on a given night. How do we get back on the...
3: You can just take it in the morning or anytime you have a 3-hour empty stomach. So it really is easy.
2: Mm-hmm.
3: And that's one of the reasons why it works so well, is that we don't tell people to go on a strict diet. They don't need to follow some strict plan or anything. It's basically just a tablespoon with a glass of water once a day. If you miss it at night, take it either in the middle of the night or first thing in the morning. And it frees the mind from having to be on a restrictive diet. And I think for a lot of people,
2: Yes. It's
3: emotionally freeing, and just let the product work.
2: It really is. And I want to emphasize to those that may be just calling or just starting or just getting your shipment of collagenate in the mail and beginning the process, allow time for, you know, your body to acclimate and for collagenate to work. Right, Carla? Because a lot of people, it just depends on your metabolism and the various aspects of your body, your makeup and everything dictates how quickly things will begin to happen and the results you see. Tell us about that.
3: Definitely. Sometimes people call us and they haven't lost weight the first week. It's like, well, give it a little bit more time
2: than
3: a week. A lot of times internally, the collagen protein may be working on other areas. It is common for people to notice benefits in their joints first or their skin tone or notice other improvements before they actually notice the inch loss and weight loss. But we definitely encourage people to call us if for whatever reason, if they're not seeing weight loss towards the end of that first bottle, that's definitely the time to call us, because then we can walk through things, see what's going on in their system, and give them the best advice possible.
2: You know, Carl, our time always gets away from us when we're talking like this. So thank you so much for your time today. Thank you for collagenate and for the incredible results and the incredible lives being changed just by offering such a great product. We appreciate you so much, Carla. Thank you.
3: Well, thank you. Thank you so much. You have a great rest of your day.
2: You too, Carla. Thank you. 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
15: Yes, I have more energy, and I've noticed that some of my muscle tone is getting a lot firmer. 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
5: 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I am your host, Steve Summers, and I've got to tell you, we have got a fascinating show for you today. Now, if you're like most people, you may have noticed that when you hit 50, you kind of hit the wall. You know, between your joints, the heart, the brain, your eyes, your energy, you name it. Now, when you hit 50, you have to pay attention to your health. We all know that. So whether you're 40 or 50 or say in your 60s or 70s or even older for that matter, our guest today says he's discovered something that you can unlock the key to feeling better at any age. This is exciting. What is it? What are we talking about? Why do you need to know about this? Well, stay tuned. Dr. Neil Levin is on the line here. Dr. Neil Levin is a chiropractor. He's a nutritionist. He's a longtime advisor for Purity Products. Welcome, Dr. Levin. So great to have you back on the show today. This is a big story, isn't it?
6: Oh, absolutely, Steve. And let's cut right to the chase here. That discovery you talked about at the top there, it's krill oil, because krill oil is simply amazing for us. It's great for the heart, great for the joints, fantastic for the brain, for the eyes. I mean, I have people coming into my clinic every single day, and they want to feel better. I mean, they want to feel physically better, stronger. They want their joints to feel comfortable, but they want to stay mentally sharp. They want to keep that brain thinking like it did when they were younger. They want to protect themselves from coronary heart disease and maintain those flexible, healthy, youthful arteries for wonderful circulation. Hey, Steve, they want to boost their energy. And
5: absolutely,
6: you know, why not? I mean, we deserve it. And that's what we're going to be talking about here today with this Krill Omega 50 Plus, which is the cutting edge combination, Steve, of krill oil, which is so fabulous for us. But we've infused the krill oil. Now, this is so important. We've infused the krill oil with the high omega 3 concentrated fish oil. You need to do that when you're dealing with krill, because krill just isn't high enough in omega 3. So many other important parameters and virtues, but you got to get that high omega 3 fish oil in there, and we've done that. So this is now the best of both worlds. But we didn't stop there. For the 50 plusers, we've added some vitamin D. We doubled the antioxidant power, and Steve, we actually increased the amount of krill by 67%. So this now becomes the finest omega 3 nutrient in the world, as far as I'm concerned.
5: This is very, very exciting. This krill oil sensation, I mean, it is all over the news, Dr. Neil Levin. Great studies are out there. Many experts are declaring that krill oil is better than fish oil. So give us this lowdown on this krill omega 50 plus formula.
6: Right, Steve. You know, if I told you that there's this one tiny pill that benefits the joints and the brain and memory, mood, coronary heart disease, wonderful for the arteries, makes your hair shine, great for the skin, I mean, what would you say to that?
5: Hey, where can I get this stuff?
6: Right, and we have it. It's Krill Omega 50 Plus, and we're going to give it to everybody for free today. And that's really cool, because Purity wants everybody to try this, because they know they're going to see a huge difference. But get this, on top of that, for the first 1,000 people that call today, we're giving away a second gift, because I just demanded this. You know, when we're dealing with the 50 plusers, and hey, you know, if you're 40 and you feel like your energy is low, this is for you also. But for people 50 and over, we're also giving away free B12 energy melts. I demanded this because, hey, as we're getting a little older, we don't absorb that B12 as well, and I want you to feel the benefits from this Krill Omega 50 Plus. I'm going to jack up those B12 levels for you today as well. You know, what a value proposition.
5: You know, when it comes to your health, it really is a win-win. This is amazing. I heard

0: say that this can actually reduce the risk of coronary heart disease? When you hear that, whose ears don't perk up after that? How exactly does that work anyway?
1: Right. Well, krill omega 50 plus, remember, this is the combination of krill oil with the high omega 3, highly concentrated fish oil. So it's much higher in omega 3s than most krill oil formulas would be. So when we're dealing with the high omega 3 fish oil, we're talking about support for the HDL cholesterol, healthy, youthful, flexible arteries. That's so great for the circulation, heart muscle strength, platelet activity, red blood cells that stay nice and soft and flexible so they can work their way through those little capillaries. Oh, what about triglycerides? That becomes so important. So this krill omega 50 plus supports the heart in so many ways. And you know, the bottom line is we need to think about this because as we're getting a little older, 50 plus, maybe mid 40s, certainly 60s and 70s, it's decision time. I mean, you know your body's not working the way it did when you were in your 30s.
0: Exactly.
1: The energy might not be there. You need to make a decision. Are you going to take it laying down and just let yourself get old? Or are you going to do something about it? Are you going to stay physically active? Are you going to do the things you need to stay healthy? And getting these omega-3s, the krill oil, the vitamin D, the antioxidants makes such a difference. This is a game changer for anybody in that 50-plus age group.
0: Doc, this is absolutely great information. I know that omega-3s are best known for their cardiovascular benefits, and they're certainly also known as brain food. Now, we've discussed this in some of the past shows. If you would, touch on the brain benefits for our listeners listening out there today and tell us why you say that supplementing with omega-3s isn't just a good idea for the brain, but an absolute necessity.
1: Oh, this is such an important point that you're bringing up. Absolutely. For brain health, we must get these omega-3s back in there. You know, when you think about omega-3s and you think about brain health and memory and mood and feeling sharp, you really want to single out the DHA component. That's the docosahexaenoic acid. You know what, Steve? Your brain is 60% fat by weight, and of that, 25% needs to be DHA. You know what I use an analogy in my practice? People understand calcium and bone health, right? If you don't have calcium in your diet and you don't supplement with calcium, your bones are going to get brittle and weak. That's right. What happens to bones. Bones need calcium for their normal strength and structure. Now, with the brain, it's the same. DHA for normal structure. We use this for one brain neuron to communicate with another, to build out the brain, the serotonin, the dopamine, all the feel-good neurotransmitters. So must have it, must get it back in there. So important. And with this krill omega 50 plus, we've increased the level of DHA because we've put the concentrated omega-3s in there. Now, with krill omega 50 plus, you're going to get 130 milligrams of DHA per serving, Steve.
0: Wow.
1: The leading brand of krill oil, you're going to get 24.
0: Excellent.
1: 24 in the leading brand, you're going to get 130 with krill omega 50 plus. That's why this is so incredible for the brain.
0: This is absolutely exciting. I got to tell you, though, during the last krill show that we did together, you totally shocked me, Doc. I remember this specifically. You said that.
1: Tell me, I'm on the edge of my seat. What did I say?
0: You said, and I remember, that the studies show that krill oil improves joint comfort in just 7 days. Now, if the benefits for the brain and the heart didn't perk my ears up, that certainly would. If you would, touch on the study and tell us how this works.
1: Right. That was a great study. In fact, that's the reason I started taking krill oil about 5-6 years ago. Mm-hmm. A pilot study, double-blind, placebo-controlled, exactly what you want to see out of the Journal of the American College of Nutrition. Now, participants got 300 milligrams of krill oil or placebo. Now, remember, in krill omega 50 plus, we're giving you even more. We're giving you 500 milligrams of krill oil, so even more potent. But the participants in the study that got the krill oil got some amazing joint benefits, Steve. Get this. In just 7 days, and you remember this from the last show, but in just 7 days, they were 28% more comfortable. That's a jaw dropper. When I read that, I immediately went out and bought my first bottle of krill oil. But after 30 days, they were 38% more comfortable. The researchers didn't stop there. They looked at flexibility of the joints. They looked at function of the joints. All improved. And I call this the krill oil advantage. So if you're out there and you're taking fish oil, well, fish oil is great. I mean, fish oil is in here. It's so important, but you're not going to get the same joint advantages just on krill. You're not going to experience this joint comfort benefit that we get specifically from the krill. And remember, in krill omega 50 plus, we've jacked up the levels of the krill 67% more. So in terms of dosage, fantastic.
0: That's big. That is absolutely big. Hey, I was on the website, and the testimonials on the krill omega 50 plus, they're incredible. I mean, people obviously love this product. I'd like to share a couple of my favorites here.
1: Sure.
0: Believer writes in, she's a female age 45 to 54 from Georgia. She rates it 5 out of 5 stars. She writes, this has helped. Less grind on my knees when climbing up the steps. Beneficial to my overall health, both physically and mentally. I just feel better, is what she said. Also, Safety Susan, age 55 to 64 from Sacramento, California. She writes to 5 out of 5 stars. I was a little worried about fishy aftertaste. However, I have not burped it even once because I like it better than regular fish oil. The capsule size is smaller and it's easy to swallow. This is big. The capsule size being smaller.
1: Yeah, you know, and I'm really glad you picked that one out because Safety Suzanne picks out a very important point there. I don't think we've really harped on this enough because people have trouble swallowing those huge horse pills, you know, those huge omega-3 pills. These are tiny. So this is why this is such a breakthrough. These capsules are so small and easy to swallow. Anybody can easily swallow them. But at the same time, we've increased the dosage of krill by 67%. We've boosted the antioxidant power. The vitamin D is in there. We supercharged the whole thing with the high omega-3, highly concentrated fish oil, so important for the heart. So, yeah, Safety Suzanne, she really nailed it there. I want to read one more. This one in front of me, Blessed. She's in the 55 to 64 age bracket. Fort Worth, Texas, 5 out of 5 stars. She writes, I was experiencing brain fog. I couldn't remember things at work. Felt I was slowing down mentally. Purity was offering a free bottle. I've been taking it for a year, and I swear by it. I have experienced a difference in my brain and body. Good for you, Blessed. You know
0: what?
1: I'm not surprised at these testimonials at all because, again, I take this product myself. Mm-hmm. It's fabulous. My patients love the Krill Omega 50 Plus. They feel it in their joints. They feel it in their brain. They feel it in their energy, their circulation. They just feel better. That's what everybody tells me when they get in this Krill Omega 50 Plus.
0: Now, Dr. Neil Levin, talk for a minute, if you would, about the B12 Energy Melts, too. This is really an exciting addition.
1: So important.
0: You gave these away in our last Krill show as well, and the feedback has been absolutely overwhelming. People simply love the energy, the pep, the vigor they feel when they have their B12 levels restored with these. And now Purity's going to do it again. So 2 free bottles here today for the listeners. Tell us about this.
1: Yeah, remember, first of all the listeners today that pick up the phone and call are going to get a free bottle of this Krill Omega 50 Plus. Amazing. But now the B12 energy melts. Why are they here? I said to Purity, I said, guys, we're dealing with the 50 plusers here. Even people with 45, 50, 60, 70, they're having more trouble absorbing the B12. And B12 is critical. Do you think B12? Think energy. If your energy is low and you're in your 50s or 60s, I mean, it may be a B12 issue. B12 helps the body to make red blood cells. We need that to carry oxygen to the tissue. So important for energy. B12 helps us to burn carbohydrates and turn them into energy. 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You put one on your tongue, tastes delicious. Seconds later, it's gone. And what B12 energy melts do is they help bump up your levels of B12. 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
0: 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Now, Doc, I've seen these ads where they say that krill oil is 48 times stronger than fish oil. Is that true? Does that make any sense?
1: Well, you know, obviously these are the krill guys talking, right?
0: Right.
1: But you could look at it both ways. Let's get into krill in just a moment. But first, let's pat the fish oil guys on the shoulder because, you know, you could say that the fish oil is better and stronger, but we're talking about the concentrated high omega-3 fish oil here because it's higher in the omega-3s, the EPA and DHA that are so important for the heart, the brain, the memory, mood, your eyes, your skin, your hair, your nails. So in one sense, you could say, well, the fish oil's better. But in another sense, I have to hand it to the krill guys because in terms of antioxidant power, krill oil is extraordinary. And it's because there's a molecule in krill oil that's naturally occurring called astaxanthin. And this astaxanthin, Steve, this is one of the most powerful antioxidants we've ever discovered. Steve, by one measure of antioxidant activity, it's 6,000 times stronger than vitamin C.
0: Wow.
1: So amazing antioxidant power in the krill. And now, as we're getting older, 50-plussers like myself, I'm 52, and we don't make as many antioxidants naturally. Our antioxidant systems are kind of slowing down, and at the same time, we're producing more free radicals naturally. This is why we call it Krill Omega 50 Plus, extra antioxidant power and extra krill. Remember, 500 milligrams of krill instead of 300, that's 67% more, plus the vitamin D, so important for us, and this is just an incredible value. I have folks, they were going out and they were getting the krill separately and the fish oil separately, the antioxidant. You could spend $75 doing that.
0: No kidding.
1: You're getting it all for free today. This is the best of both worlds, this combination product with the krill and the fish oil. It's not one being better than the other. They're both great, and this is the best of both worlds.
0: You know, thank God for Purity products. I'm serious. Seriously, because when you think about where our food supply has gone and where we are today, we have to have something that allows us to feel better as we age, to age gracefully. It's amazing to me as we talk
1: and
0: about
1: that's why I love the way that Purity gives away the free bottles. Because, you know, people can be skeptical.
0: Sure.
1: They should be skeptical. But now they can be skeptical and they say, okay, you know what? This sounds pretty important. I'm going to give this a go. It's only going to cost me $6.95. And they get it and they try it out. And what they start to see, because it doesn't take long. Remember that joint study, 7 days, 28% more comfortable. What they start to see is, hey, I'm more comfortable. I feel better. They notice their energy is better. And they realize, hey, you know what? This is important. And they tell their friends and they tell their relatives and they tell their loved ones. And Purity's been doing business this way for, I don't know, 20 years now. And, you know, this is a great testimonial by Gracie. 5 out of 5 stars, she writes, it works. I feel a difference in my joints after only 1 week. Also, you have the nicest staff. That's what Gracie writes. You have the nicest staff. People are going to appreciate working with Purity. They're a fantastic company. They put their money where their mouth is. They give out free bottles, and you try it, and you're like, wow, this is great stuff. Thank God for Purity.
0: Let's talk about the heart health for a moment. It's probably the single greatest concern that people face as they age. So anything that we can do to boost heart health becomes really a top priority. You know this, I know this, and those folks out there know this as well. And I know you mentioned earlier that omega-3s literally lower our risk of coronary heart disease. Do I have that correct? Because that's a big statement.
1: You know, absolutely. I mean, protecting the heart, this is what put omega-3s on the map back in the 70s. Dr. Dierberg discovered, you know, how protective they were for the Eskimos.
0: Right.
1: But bottom line is, omega-3s protect our heart in so many ways. They promote a smooth, rhythmical heartbeat, important for the body's normal inflammatory response in the heart muscle, inside the arteries and veins. They promote those youthful, flexible arteries, so important for circulation. They promote healthy blood platelet activity, healthy red blood cell activity. They support a healthy blood pressure. That's very important. Triglycerides. So they do so much for the heart. So simply amazing cardiovascular protection with these omega-3s.
0: Doc, this study you sent me on this omega-3s and the memory is amazing. It seems that the participants taking omega-3s had some pretty incredible benefits here. When you talk about memory, that is something that kind of slips as we get older. Tell us more about this, would you?
1: Right. This was a great study because what they did here was very interesting. This out of the journal Neurology, and what they did is they checked the omega-3 level in the red blood cells of women, 1,000 women, older women. So this is a big study, 1,000 women. Mm-hmm. But then again, 8 years later, and the women were on average 78 years old at this point, they did MRI scans of the women's brains. And what they found, Steve, this is so amazing. They found that the brain volume for the women that had more omega-3s in their red blood cells, mm-hmm. the women that had more omega-3s in their red blood cells, they had higher brain volume. They were actually maintaining more of the youthful size of the brain. Their brains were bigger. You could see it plainly in the MRI measurements. That's really
0: great.
1: Cool. But not only that, there's a very important part of the brain known as the hippocampus, a very important part of the brain that facilitates learning, facilitates memory. And there was greater brain volume in the hippocampus for people that had more omega-3s in their red blood cells. That's how you can really measure how much omega-3 someone's taking in. So if you take omega-3s, you will raise your omega-3 index. We know this. It's a fact. You take omega-3s, you raise that. So you want to have more omega-3s in your bloodstream. Very important. That's how it infuses into all the cell membranes, into the joints, into the brain, etc. So take the krill omega 50 plus. You get the krill oil, 67% more krill oil. So fantastic for the joints. You get the high omega 3 fish oil, vitamin D in there as well, astaxanthin for extra antioxidant power, and protect that brain, protect your memory, facilitate that quick, that youthful thinking that's so fun to have. When you feel sharp, when you feel like your brain is working great, you have that brain energy, it's more fun. It's more fun to be a conversation. You feel better. You wake out of bed. You have that energy. You feel mentally alert. You feel alive. That's the way I want to feel. That's the way young people feel. That's why we put this in this Krill Omega 50 Plus. We want people to feel younger. We want people to maintain their youthful vigor and attitude. And that's what this Krill Omega 50 Plus is all about.
0: All right. I got to tell you, Dr. Levin, I take the Krill Omega 50 Plus. And one of the things that I absolutely love about the pill is that it's so small. I mean, it's so easy to take and so much better than trying to swallow one of those omega-3 horse pills, you know, the bigger ones. Anyone can take these with ease, and that's what's great about it. Tell us, how did you supercharge this formula while at the same time shrinking the capsule size? How do you do that?
1: Right. It's so amazing. This is really a breakthrough, Stephen. I mean, for those of you that are picturing this huge omega-3 pill, it's not like that. These are tiny. Anybody can swallow these. And now with our lemon lock flavor system, which I didn't even talk about before, you open the bottle up, Steve, it smells like lemon. 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So an incredible value, and here's what I want you to do. Pick up the phone pretty quick, because believe it or not, 1,000 sounds like a lot, but it's not, Steve. On bigger radio stations, they move fast.
0: Right,
1: so
0: right.
1: Call soon. 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Everybody's getting that. Don't worry. You're definitely going to get that. But if you're one of the first 1,000 callers, then you get the free B12 Energy Melt. So, no, we need to talk about that one more time. But I want you to get that, too, and I demand this, because this is Krill Omega 50 Plus. Hey, if you're in your 40s and you feel run down, it's great for you, too. But 50s, 60s, 70s, folks in that age bracket, they're not absorbing the B12 as well because they're losing some of the intrinsic factors in the GI tract that are responsible for absorbing the B12. So now you put the B12 Energy Melt on your tongue, tastes delicious, and it just gets in there and boosts up those levels of B12. What do you feel when you boost your level of B12? If you had been low, you feel more energy because B12 helps make the red blood cells, carry oxygen to the tissues, helps burn your carbs for energy, great for the hair, skin, and nails, great for so many things. 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
4: Our daytime highs on a warming trend through the weekend and into next week, with high pressure getting stronger over the Pacific Northwest. Lots of sunshine and low 80s for today's high. Few clouds overnight, upper 50s, a mix of sunshine and clouds on Sunday, and a few degrees warmer, mid 80s. I'm meteorologist Steve Hamilton on KPDQ.
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9: Most Americans think of Abraham Lincoln and they think of the Civil War. or the Emancipation. But in 1862, he signed another hugely significant piece of legislation, the Homestead Act. It offered eligible Americans up to 160 acres of land, not as a prize for the powerful, but as an opportunity for ordinary families willing to live on it, work it, and build something lasting. Why did it matter? Because Lincoln understood that freedom was not merely the absence of tyranny. Rather, freedom required responsibility, labor, stewardship, and moral courage. A free people must be given room to build, but they also must be willing to cultivate what they have been given. That still matters today. Liberty without responsibility decays. Opportunity without character collapses. Lincoln's lesson is clear. A nation stays free when its people remain willing to work, build, and steward freedom under God.
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3: Here's a sobering thought. 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So without proper planning, taxes could consume a large portion of what you built. The retirement accounts you've carefully nurtured could potentially become tax time bombs for your heirs. The property you've held for years could trigger massive capital gain taxes when sold. But here's the good news. There are legitimate proven strategies that might dramatically help reduce these tax burdens depending on your specific circumstances. Hello and welcome to the Harlow Wealth Retirement Hour. My name is Dan Erickson, Vice President of Harlow Wealth Management. And today we are discussing one of the most important but often under-discussed topics that we could have, and that's minimizing your retirement tax bill, specifically how to keep as many dollars in your pocket and out of the pocket of the taxing authorities as much as we legally can. This is a topic that we really enjoy discussing here at Harlow Wealth Management because taxes are kind of part of our DNA, specifically tax planning. You know, for many of you who've been listening to this show for years, you may be aware that, you know, many years ago, our firm actually started off as Northwest Tax Advisory Group. And that was just based on that concept that our founder, Danny Harlow, believed passionately, like we do today, that planning for taxes in your retirement, and specifically how to mitigate those taxes in retirement, has to be a fundamental part of everybody's financial plan. And of course, some of the advantages you have when you're working with an advisor at Harlow Wealth Management is that, unlike many other firms, we can give you advice as it relates to your tax plan for retirement. As you may have heard when listening to the show previously, both myself and our CEO, Chris Harlow, actually used to work at the IRS. I used to work out of the federal building here in downtown Portland and used to go out and make friends with small businesses all over the area. So, it was a really interesting job, a really interesting career. But what we realized when we were working there is that tax code is always changing and it's so complex. And every time you think you probably understand the rules, then the rules change on you. The other thing that we learned when we were working at the IRS is that, you know, for many of you out there, the taxes you pay or don't pay could end up being your largest expense in retirement. Taxes and medical are often your biggest expenses in retirement, and they're often the expenses that we don't do a very good job of planning for. And when I say planning for that, that does not simply mean just filing your tax return and then paying what's due, right? Tax planning means looking out into the future, looking out towards the end of this year, looking out towards the end of next year, or even maybe even looking a few years out And that partner you have in your financial advisor is going to look forward to what we know about taxes now, where taxes could be going in the future, and helping you make the best decisions based on your specific situation. So we love, love, love discussing tax planning because, you know, a good tax strategy, a good tax planning strategy could put so much in your pocket, and you could do it the right way, which means legally, of course. So, you know, after decades of hard work, successful saving, and savvy investing, perhaps even being a business owner, building a thriving business, many retirees find themselves facing an unexpected challenge, and that's the tax implications of their accomplishments. Now, it could be as simple as just having a substantial IRA that's grown over the years. It could be maybe some of that rental real estate that's appreciated significantly, or it could just be other investments that perform well. The tax burden on these assets can be overwhelming without proper planning. You know, in this week's episode, we're going to explore advanced tax strategies that can help you keep more what you've earned and pass on more to your heirs. From understanding the hidden tax bombs in large retirement accounts to discovering charitable strategies that benefit both you and the causes you care about, we'll provide actionable insights that can help you save substantial amounts in taxes. Most importantly, we'll show you that with the right planning, you don't have to choose between enjoying your retirement and leaving a legacy. You can do both. You know, here are a few questions I want you to consider today as you're listening to the show. And, you know, if you don't have an answer to this question, it would make a lot of sense for you to pick up the phone and give us a call or to maybe schedule a visit with us. But question number one, do you know how structuring an earnout or multi-year payout that could affect both your tax liability and the ultimate sales price of your business? For our business owners out there, are you aware that converting portions of your traditional IRA to a Roth IRA could help you save your family substantial taxes? And have you considered using life insurance as a potential tax-free wealth transfer tool instead of leaving a heavily taxed IRA? And then last but not least, when was the last time you reviewed your estate plan with both your tax and legal professionals? So the strategies we're going to discuss today aren't loopholes or aggressive schemes. They're legitimate planning techniques that have been part of the tax code for decades. But many people may not know about them or understand how to use them effectively. So whether you're concerned about required minimum distributions pushing you into higher brackets, if you're worried about the tax burden on that appreciated real estate, or if you're just looking for ways to leave more money to your kids and to your grandkids, we can help you identify the solutions that might apply in your situation. Now, it is important for everybody to know that what we're discussing today is going to be general in nature. The only way to know how any of this applies to your specific situation is by scheduling a visit with us. And the easiest way to do that is by going to our website, harlowwealth.com, H-A-R-L-O-W, wealth.com, and you can simply click on complimentary financial diagnostic report, and that will give you an opportunity to meet with us one-on-one. You can always give our office a call as well at 888-242-1710. That's 888-242-1710. So let's first talk about where our national debt is today versus where it could be going in the future. And this is something that we often discuss at one of our dinner events that we hold all around town. But it's really sobering. It's really sobering when we look at what our national debt, and you know, back in 2019, right before COVID, our national debt as a country sat at right around $19 trillion. That's trillion with a T, of course. And that seemed pretty high to me, I'll be honest. I was like, wow, that seems like a pretty big dollar amount. Well, at some point this year, we are going to reach almost $40 trillion, meaning that we will have more than doubled our national debt in well less than 10 years. And how does this relate to our tax bill? You know, we're talking taxes today. Well, just remember that national debt is something that we have to pay as a country. We have to pay that off. And, you know, one way that we think we could pay it off is maybe by just spending less, right? Maybe getting our federal budget under control. But The problem with that is that the large majority of our annual budget is on things that we can't cut. It's going to be based on things like Social Security and Medicare and defense spending. The actual amount available for us to cut is a reasonably small percentage. Then as we look at that, what's the other way to pay down that debt? Another way is to generate more revenue. And sure enough, what are our tax dollars for the federal government? They're revenue, right? That's revenue to pay our bills. And so as we look forward into the future and we have more and more people moving into retirement and fewer people working, is it possible that our current federal tax rates could go even higher than they are now? And the answer is yes, absolutely they could. So if we're worried that our tax bill, you know, a lot of the people we meet often feel like their taxes are pretty high right now. Well, if you're worried about your taxes being high now, and you're even more worried about where taxes could go in the future, that means that you need to create that year-over-year tax strategy now. We don't simply wait to the future, because you could be missing out on great opportunities now. And what we have often heard is that, have you ever wondered, am I doing everything I can to secure my financial future? You know, many people ask me, Dan, can you help me build a financial plan? You know, with personalized tax smart guidance from our team of CPAs, CFP professionals, and former IRS agents, including myself, you can gain confidence that your financial goals are considered a part of a personalized plan. Now, how can you get started? As I mentioned earlier, you can request your complimentary financial diagnostic report directly from our website, harlowwealth.com. Now, that financial diagnostic report is, you know, it's kind of like a report for your wealth versus a report for your health. Okay, you know, you think about going in for that doctor's visit or maybe to get your vehicle repaired, and they always give you that analysis, that upfront, what's in good order, what could be a problem down the road, and what's critical to fix right now. And we decide, why can't we do that just to give our clients and our community clarity? So here's what this financial diagnostic report is. This is an easy-to-understand analysis that highlights what's working, what's not, and gives you clear action steps to help answer questions like, where should I invest right now, and am I taking too much risk? Are there tax strategies I could be missing out on? 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
3: Welcome back to the Harlow Wealth Retirement Hour. My name is Dan Erickson, Vice President of Harlow Wealth Management, and today we are talking taxes. That is, tax planning for your retirement and just how important it is to actually be planning for your taxes. You know, so often we meet with clients who say, we ask them if they have a tax planner, and well, they say, well, I have somebody who prepares my taxes, but I always like to point out that as a former IRS agent and a CPA, the way we look at your tax return is kind of like a book report, right? It's a report of what you did last year, and the job for your tax preparer is to make sure that all that is accurately reported. But that's not a tax plan. A tax plan is looking at where you're at today, moving out into the future, the rest of this year, but also looking out to the next several years and saying, what is my lifetime tax bill now? Everybody needs to know what their lifetime tax bill is. If you don't know, you need to know. And then it's just simply saying, hey, year over year, what could I do, if anything, to reduce that lifetime tax bill? And that's really the level of a strategy. That's a level of partnership that everybody should be expecting from their financial planner. So, you know, let's start with what might be the biggest tax surprise waiting for savvy savers: the tax treatment of large IRAs and 401ks. You know, you've done everything right. You maximized your contributions. You got the full company match. You let compound interest work its magic. But here's what many people don't realize, it's until it's too late. Every dollar in that traditional IRA or 401k is taxed at ordinary income rates when it comes out. So this is not the same thing as favorable capital gains rates that apply for those after-tax investments, those investments like your brokerage accounts or real estate. But instead, they're taxed at ordinary income tax rates, and that could be as high as 37% federally. Plus, if you live in Oregon, we also have to add on state income tax as well. But, you know, it gets worse, because once you reach a certain age, it's going to be either age 73 if you were born before 1960, or it's going to be age 75 if you were born after 1960. Once you reach that age, you must start taking required minimum distributions, whether you need the money or not. And the reason why required minimum distributions were created is because of the fact that there are many, many people we meet with who, you know, they moved into retirement and they just realized that they didn't need nearly as much money for their lifestyle as they thought. So what they would like to do is take all that money that they've never paid any taxes on, in that traditional 401k or IRA, and just really never take any money out of it, right? Just let it go, never pay any income taxes, and just maybe leave it behind to their kids. And the fact is that that just doesn't work for the IRS, right? As we discussed in our last segment, our taxes are revenue to fund the federal government. So what they did is they created the required minimum distribution. And that means at either age 73 or 75, just kind of depending on your specific age that you were born, once I reach that age, I have to take out a minimum amount each year, and that amount is based on the total value of all my pre-tax accounts as of December 31st of the previous year. Now, the one thing that I don't know that many retirees understand is that that RMD, that very first year that you take a distribution, well, it's going to be a percentage, right? It's going to be somewhere around 4%, you know, somewhere in that area. But that percentage goes up each year as you grow older. So much so that that required minimum distribution percentage when you're in your late 80s is dramatically higher than it was when you were just age 73 or 75. So often we hear and meet with couples who are told that go ahead, defer paying taxes while you're working, you know, put money in pre-tax, and then don't worry about it
6: let it keep growing, because when you take money out in retirement, you will definitely be in a lower tax bracket. And the question I always like to ask the families that we serve is this. You know, now that you've worked so hard, you know, for many of you, you've been working 30, 40, 45 years. Oftentimes, you maybe worked more than 40 hours a week. Some of you are even laughing right now saying, 40 hours a week, I wish. You know, a lot of people worked a lot more than that. Well, now that you're moving into retirement, the question I like to ask is, how much of a lifestyle cut are you looking to take? You've worked really hard. You're now moving into retirement. You finally have your time. Are you looking to really cut back on your lifestyle? And the answer here for many people is, heck no, I don't want to do that. And so what we find is that many people are living on a much higher income need. They have a much higher lifestyle need, especially in that first 10 years of retirement, than probably anticipated. And for many of our clients, they are living on very close to what they are making or bringing home from their working years, especially in those first 5 to 10 years of retirement. And so, you know, these are the important things that we need to plan for in retirement. And are you curious about retirement planning? And do you have $400,000 or more saved for retirement? You know, this topic of tax planning in your retirement is one of the many topics that we discuss in our complimentary dinner seminars. So I would encourage you, if you're ready to meet with people, ready to meet with a team, but maybe you'd like to meet with us in more of a group setting, maybe you're not quite ready for that one-on-one visit, then I would encourage you to join one of our dinner events. 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So if this sounds like you, it's a great way to learn more about us and just to get to know us in a little bit more of a group setting, if you'd like to do that prior to coming in and meeting with us one-on-one. So I do hope to see you in person soon. I tend to be at most of these dinner events, and I just love getting to meet some of our radio listeners in person. So kind of sticking on that topic of tax planning in your retirement, once I reach that required minimum distribution age, we're really losing a lot of flexibility, right? Because at that point, I have to take money out of my account. And here's the thing, once I start taking those distributions out, if it's a large distribution, this could trigger higher tax brackets. It could also increase your Medicare premiums, and it could cause more of your Social Security to be taxed. Even worse, here's the real shock for your heirs. So for those of you who would like to consider leaving some money behind to your kids, grandkids, maybe siblings, under current rules, most non-spouse beneficiaries must withdraw the entire IRA within 10 years of inheriting it. Folks, there are strategies to help. You know, one of the most powerful strategies is the partial Roth conversion. Now, many of you have heard us discuss that on the show. But so instead of waiting for RMDs to force the issue, you could strategically convert portions. Notice how I said portions, not your entire account, but portions of your traditional IRA or 401k to a Roth IRA during lower income years or when tax rates are more favorable. So a Roth IRA, as a quick review, is not a different investment. A Roth IRA is simply an account where you have already paid the taxes on the dollars that go into that account. So when I'm moving money from a IRA into a Roth IRA, yes, you are going to pay income taxes on that conversion, but here's what you gain. A, you are deciding when you want to pay taxes on those dollars. So if you happen to have a lower income year, or if tax rates are more favorable like they are today, well, then it could make sense for you. But more importantly, once those dollars are inside of that Roth IRA, all the growth you get in that account will now be tax-free growth, no matter your age. You will not have any required minimum distributions on the Roth IRA. And the reason why is because You pay taxes on the dollars going in, so the trade-off is that you don't have to take a required distribution. And then last but not least, you know, that's going to be an income tax-free inheritance for your beneficiaries. Now, the key is doing this strategically. One strategy that works well for some is converting just enough each year to fill up their lower tax brackets without pushing yourself into higher ones. Now, very important, this has to be customized just for you. There are no rule of thumbs when it comes to Roth conversions or specific tax strategies. You have to sit down with somebody and look at how it applies to your specific situation. You know, most people we meet with are doing a lot right financially, but still have no idea where they might be losing money through missed planning opportunities. You know, with personalized tax smart guidance from our team of CPAs, CFP professionals, and former IRS agents, you can gain confidence that your financial goals are part of a clear, coordinated plan. So how do you get started? Well, you do that by requesting your complimentary financial diagnostic report at harlowwealth.com. 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Now, we're not charging for this, but that's not because it's simple or because it's cookie cutter. That's because it's how we determine whether we can actually help you. As part of this process, we will help you answer questions like, are you paying more in taxes than you need to? You know, is your investment strategy aligned with your long-term goals? And is your retirement income plan truly sustainable? And at the end of that time together, you are going to get an easy-to-understand, clear analysis that shows you what's working, what's not, and whether or not you're leaving money on the table. Now, this report is provided with no obligation to move forward, and it includes a one-on-one review with a member of our team so you can clearly see where you stand and what your next steps could look like. Do you already have a plan? Well, then this could be a valuable second opinion. And if you don't have a plan, this is a great place to start. So I encourage all of you to request that complimentary financial diagnostic report today. Stop guessing and start knowing. Let's get that visit scheduled today. All right, we'll be right back for our next segment.
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3: Welcome back to the Harlow Wealth Retirement Hour. My name is Dan Erickson, Vice President of Harlow Wealth Management. And we're talking about the importance of planning for taxes on your retirement. Now, you know, we've discussed a lot about that financial diagnostic report today, and I just want to take a few minutes to really share with you the value that clarity can provide to you as you're moving into retirement. And, you know, what we've realized here after decades of working in the business and meeting with literally 1,000+ families all over the area is that, you know, a couple of things. Everybody's financial plan, everybody's journey to this stage of retirement is going to be just a little bit different. Nobody's exactly the same. And since no family's exactly the same, and since no financial plan is exactly the same, it means that you can't get cookie cutter advice, right? You need advice that's customized, specialized just for you. And then also, we've realized that there's so many topics that make up a true financial plan that it can get really confusing and really overwhelming pretty quickly. And so, also, you know, as important as the details are, there are sure are a lot of acronyms and technical terms that are going to be really important topics as part of your financial plan. But many of the families that we've worked with and that we serve have said, you know, what I'd really like is just like somebody that can speak simply to me. I keep it, just talk straight, and just let me know what's working well and what do I need to fix in order to live out the retirement of my dreams. And that's why we created a financial diagnostic report. And really what it is it's going to, after we meet with you and we understand your journey to this stage of life, and once we get some of the details on your specifics regarding your numbers, well, then at that point, what we're going to do is we're just going to sit down with you and we're going to help you understand kind of where you stand right now on the 5 key areas of your financial plan. And no matter who you are, these are the areas that you have to have a plan for. And first and foremost, it would be your income plan. Income plan means that, of course, as you move into retirement, you need to have a plan specifically for how you're going to draw income every single year to live out the lifestyle that you want to have. And that could be just as simple as what age do you turn on Social Security? It could be more complex of saying, hey, I have a significant lifestyle I'd like to live. Specifically, what accounts should I be drawing money from each and every year? When should I take Social Security? Maybe we have some pension options. When should we draw from that? We have to have your income plan figured out before we do anything else. And it needs to be in writing. It needs to be something that you can clearly see and understand. Now, the second part of that financial diagnostic of your financial plan is your investment plan. Of course, this is the one area that most financial advisors spend all their time talking to their clients about. You know, what have markets done and what's your rate of return? And that is very important. Your investment strategy is super important. But you'll notice that we like to marry that conversation along with your income plan, because not every bucket that you have saved for retirement may be invested exactly the same way. So we're going to do an analysis on your investment strategy. How does that align with your other goals? Now, for example, how does it align with your tax strategy? That's going to be the third pillar of the financial diagnostic. Having that tax plan, that's what we're discussing today. You know, do you know your lifetime tax bill? As part of our planning process, our clients have access to and know what their lifetime income tax bill is, and then we can look at ways to reduce that if that's a goal for us. Then the fourth pillar is your healthcare strategy. Do you have a plan for drawing healthcare right when you retire, if you're retiring before Medicare age? Do you know what your plan is for drawing Medicare in retirement?

0: And then later towards the end of lifetime, do I have a strategy for long-term care? Do I have an actual plan? And then last but not least, our legacy and estate plan. Do I have a strategy for meeting all the goals for when I'm no longer here? Or it may just be as simple as, do I have my legal documents in order? And at the end of that time together, you're going to clearly see what's working great in your financial plan. You know, are you in great shape? Is there anything you need to do? But we're also going to show you very clearly, do you have some areas right now that you need to fix? And if you don't, you're really putting yourself at risk if you're in retirement or going to retire pretty soon. And then there's almost always a few of those areas in your financial plan that they're doing okay right now, but you better get it fixed here in the very near future, or it could be problematic then. And at the end of our time together with you, you're going to have a clear, easy to understand report, and we're going to have some action items in there for you too. And that financial diagnostic, like we said, it's complimentary, but that's not because it's simple. That's because that's how we determine whether or not we can help you. And if we decide not to work together, that financial diagnostic report is still used as a piece of clarity, a piece of guidance moving forward. So now let's get back into the topic of tax planning, and now let's talk about real estate. Now, for some retirees, this might represent their largest asset. You know, maybe you've owned rental properties for years or other investment properties, and they've, you know, it's gone up a lot in value. Either way, you're sitting on significant gains, and selling means a hefty capital gains tax bill, potentially 20% federal, plus the net investment income tax of 3.8%, plus state income taxes if you live in a state with a state income tax. But what if you could help defer or reduce those taxes? There are a lot of different strategies for doing this, but one strategy is the charitable remainder trust, or CRUT, C-R-U-T. And here's how it could work in simple terms. You transfer the property to an irrevocable trust, which then sells it. Because it's a charitable trust, there is no immediate capital gains tax. The trust invests the full proceeds and pays you an income for a term of years or for the rest of your life. At the end of your life, whatever remains goes to charity. Now, the beauty of this strategy is you get an immediate tax deduction. You're diversified out of that single property without paying the capital gains tax, and you receive income that could actually exceed what the property was generating. Plus, you're removing a large asset from your taxable estate while supporting a cause you care about. Now, of course, this does mean that I need to be charitably inclined. That is important because at the end of your lifetime, those proceeds are going to go to your charity, not to your heirs. Now, for those not charitably inclined, you could consider an installment sale. You know, depending on your buyer, depending on your situation, instead of selling the property outright and paying all the taxes up front right now, you could spread the sale over multiple years. This can keep you in lower tax brackets and, again, give you some of that steady income. And then just another option for investment real estate is what's called a Delaware statutory trust, which allows you to defer taxes while moving from active property management to more of a passive investment. You know, you maintain the tax deferral benefits while someone else handles the day-to-day management. You know, that's a key consideration for those retirees who are kind of tired of being landlords, right? Now, if you're tired of getting the phone call that something's broken and you need to get a contractor, or even worse, you over there in the next couple hours, you know, some people love doing that their whole retirement. We find that many retirees do not enjoy doing that their whole retirement. So there's a lot of different options, you know, and we're finding today that, you know, just kind of like investment accounts, if you've owned real estate, probably many of you have seen that real estate has really gone up dramatically. And now I'm like, gosh, I'd like to diversify out of this, but these tax bills are just so high. So there's a lot of different options for you. And, you know, the way to find out how any of this applies to you, like we said, everything with financial planning needs to be customized to your situation. But that's especially true when it comes to tax planning. And the best way to request that analysis to see how any of this relates to you is by going to our website, harlowwealth.com. That's H-A-R-L-O-W wealth.com. And click on that complimentary financial diagnostic report in the upper right-hand corner. And this is a great way to schedule time to meet with us. And you know, what I have found from working with so many families is that they really enjoy the value that we can add, not just with that financial diagnostic report, but also with the tax planning. You know, we have software that allows us to take your current tax return and just show planning strategies very simply, very easily, really show you what your current effective tax rate is and how we can make tax smart strategies as part of your plan. And you end up with a nice deliverable on that, a nice report that you can look at and really helps, again, what's our goal? To give you clarity. We want you to have clarity. We want you to understand what your path forward is. 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So look forward to seeing all of you here in the office. You can also give us a call at 888-242-1710. Again, that telephone number is 888-242-1710. We'll be right back to wrap up this week's show.
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0: 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So if this sounds like you, it's a great way to learn more about us and just to get to know us in a little bit more of a group setting if you'd like to do that prior to coming in and meeting with us one-on-one. So I do hope to see you in person soon. I tend to be at most of these dinner events. I just love getting to meet some of our radio listeners in person. Now, as we're wrapping up this week's show, let's go ahead and talk on another piece of tax planning that not everybody considers, but it's called estate taxes. And really, it's a tax that gets paid once we pass away, and it's paid based on the value of our estate. Now, you know, here's some good news that arrived earlier this year. In July of 2025, Congress made current estate tax exemption levels permanent. Now, what does that mean? It means that the generous exemptions that were set to expire at the end of 2025 are now locked in, at least for now. Because here's what every savvy retiree knows. Permanent in Washington often comes with an asterisk. What one Congress enacts, another Congress can change. Tax laws have a history of shifting with political winds, and estate tax exemptions have been vulnerable over the decades. Now, you know, when we say exemption, what that means is that's the amount of money you can have in your estate and not have to pay an amount to the federal government. And those estate tax exemptions are quite high right now. You know, they're so high right now that they probably aren't going to impact, 99% or so of the folks that we meet with. Now, many of you, however, live in Southwest Washington or live in Oregon. And that's quite a different story for the state level. Now, for example, state of Oregon has had a $1 million estate tax exemption, and that does not increase with inflation. And they have had that now for many, many years. Well, many of you out there, the home you're living in right now by itself eats up almost all, if not all, of that exemption. You know, so for the large majority of Oregon retirees we're meeting with, you do have an estate tax bill when you pass away now. And Washington, those exemption levels are a little bit higher, and they do have they do increase with inflation. But even there, there are many affluent retirees, people who've been good savers, that do see that as they move into retirement and through the end of retirement, even living in Washington, they see that they could have an estate tax bill. So that is why legacy planning strategies still remain just as relevant today as they were before that legislation changed. So moving assets out of your estate to irrevocable trusts while you're still alive makes sense for some people. You know, it's not going to make sense for everybody. The only way to find out is to meet with us. Now, the goal remains the same. Transfer assets from inside your estate where they could be potentially taxed at some really high rates at the end of your lifetime to outside your estate where they'll eventually be subject to lower rates. Now, various trust structures can help accomplish this while still providing you with income or other benefits during your lifetime. So just kind of like everything else when it comes to taxes, it's not going to make sense for every single person we meet with, but it probably is going to make sense for more of you than you might think. You may think that you don't even have an estate tax bill, and we'll sit down with you and show you that, hey, you know, with your decisions, you're actually in pretty darn good shape for income for the rest of your lifetime. But did you know that you have this ticking tax time bomb on your estate? You know, one key to effective tax strategies in retirement, it's not using that one strategy. Right? Today, we discussed a lot of different strategies. It's coordinating multiple strategies to work together. You know, this requires looking at your complete financial picture, your objectives, your income sources, your assets, your tax situation, your legacy planning goals, and your charitable intentions. So we got to start by understanding what is your current lifetime tax bill, all right? What tax bracket are you in right now? What will RMDs do to your tax situation when you reach that age? What would happen if you sold your appreciated assets? You know, knowledge is the foundation of good planning. Or another way I like to say is that clarity is kindness, right? You know, clarity is kindness. Knowing where I'm at right now is how I can start off by making good decisions. Next, we want to consider the timing of all your strategies together. You know, Roth conversions might make sense in early retirement before required minimum distributions begin, because once you reach that RMD age, some of you smart planners out there are saying, well, I'll just wait until I get to RMD age, and then I will convert my required minimum distribution. And of course, that's a loophole that the IRS closed many, many years ago, right? You cannot convert your required minimum distribution, okay? Now, charitable strategies might be more attractive in high-income years. Legacy planning strategies can become more urgent if the exemption amounts change. So if we get the winds blowing that those exemption amounts are going to change, that could become a really urgent item for me. Remember, the tax strategies aren't just about minimizing taxes. It's about helping maximize what you keep and what you leave behind. You know, so it's not about trying to find fancy loopholes. It's just getting clarity on what am I going to pay now based on all the decisions I made, and is there a way of making that better? All right, keeping more money in my pocket and doing it legally and ethically. Because sometimes paying taxes now at lower rates makes more sense than avoiding taxes now and getting taxed very highly later on in life. Sometimes giving to charity provides both tax benefits and it helps you meet some of your personal goals. The right approach depends on your unique situation and your unique goals. So don't forget about the state income taxes in your planning. We've discussed a lot about federal taxes today, but we both know, or we all know, that we have some pretty high taxes in this area. Many of you live in Oregon, and we have some, and not just state of Oregon income taxes, but we have some county taxes we may have to plan for. In the state of Washington, we currently have primarily an estate tax that we need to plan for. Hopefully we won't have a state income tax. Well, we're not suggesting you move that now. When it comes to planning for retirement, one of the questions we often get is, well, should I move in retirement? And the answer is, be happy wherever you're going to live, right? If being happy means staying in that higher tax state, well, then let's just plan on that. However, if you think you could be just as happy living elsewhere, we can show you very simply, as part of a financial plan, how that one decision could change things. You know, this is a good opportunity to take control of your tax situation and help protect what you built. You know, we specialize in helping retirees implement these advanced tax planning strategies in a way that's appropriate for your unique situation. You know, we'll review your current situation, identify opportunities for tax savings, and show you exactly how these strategies could work for you. And as we mentioned previously in the show, really the best way to do that is to reach out and schedule that complimentary consultation where we're going to take you through the financial diagnostic process. You know, in that first visit, it's going to be all about you. Really, we just want to sit down, get to know you, understand how you got to this stage of life. What was your journey like? And more importantly, what are your financial goals? Now, what's important to you, not just right now, but later on in life? You know, if it makes sense, if we find that we could add some value for you, if it can make sense, then that'd be the point that we can move to that second visit. That's where we'll probably ask for a little bit more information to help prepare that financial diagnostic report for you. And that's something we would cover with you at your second visit. And think of this report kind of like a checkup for your wealth. It's going to be easy to understand. It's going to highlight what's working, what's not, and then give you some clear action steps to help you answer questions like, are there tax strategies I could be missing out on? Will my income support my retirement lifestyle? And how should I be investing? And am I taking too much risk? And more. Now, this report is complimentary, not because it's easy or cookie cutter, because this is how we determine if we can help you. 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
4: Really strong high pressure system is heading into our area. That means much warmer temperatures over the next few days. Still comfortable today though, sunny through the afternoon, low 80s. Overnight, mid 50s and clear, and then we get upper 80s full high on Sunday, and sunny will be in the low 90s by next week. I'm meteorologist Steve Hamilton on KPDQ.
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7: Most Americans think of Abraham Lincoln and they think of the Civil War or the Emancipation. But in 1862, he signed another hugely significant piece of legislation, the Homestead Act. It offered eligible Americans up to 160 acres of land, not as a prize for the powerful, but as an opportunity for ordinary families willing to live on it, work it, and build something lasting. Why did it matter? Because Lincoln understood that freedom was not merely the absence of tyranny. Rather, freedom required responsibility, labor, stewardship, and moral courage. A free people must be given room to build, but they also must be willing to cultivate what they have been given. That still matters today. Liberty without responsibility decays. Opportunity without character collapses. Lincoln's lesson is clear. A nation stays free when its people remain willing to work, build, and steward freedom under God.
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0: Well, thank you for making us a part of your Saturday. 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
1: Thanks, David, and welcome again to Pathway to Victory. You know, I've been studying the New Testament all my life, but when I first walked the ancient ruins of Ephesus, I never saw the Apostle Paul the same way. Something happens when you stand in the very places where Scripture was lived out, and that's exactly what I want for you. 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All this month, we've been taking a deep dive into a series I'm calling The Solomon Secrets, 10 Keys to Your Success. Solomon's time-tested wisdom in Proverbs holds the key to achieving and enjoying the things we want most in life, like the issue we're addressing right now. I've titled today's message, The ABCs to Be Financially Free.
2: God has a unique purpose for your life and for my life, and that means money is not the end. Consumerism is not the end. Money is simply the means to the end to give us the freedom we need to fulfill God's will for our life. The goal of every Christian should be simply to have enough money to help us do what God has called us to do. In fact, that word enough is a great goal for every Christian. We're looking at what the Word of God, specifically Proverbs, says about how to be successful in your work and in your relationships in every area of life. Now today, we're going to conclude this study by looking at four practical ways to create financial margin in your life. How can you have that financial margin in your life? Today, I have what I call the ABCs to be financially free. Here are the four principles for creating margin in your life. The A stands for adjust your spending below your income. If you want to have margin, first of all, adjust your spending below your income. Now, the B in this outline stands for be careful of debt. Be careful of debt. Here's the basic problem, ladies and gentlemen, with debt. Debt allows us to artificially live beyond our means. And debt erases any financial margin that we have. Here's a good illustration of that. Let's say you decide it's time for your family to have a new car. Your old one has given up the ghost and you need a new car. And so you go out and you find one that will meet yours and your family's need. But you look at the car and you realize, you know, for about $500 a month, you could buy a used one, a year or 2 years old. But for $800, you could buy it brand new. And you kind of like the smell of the new car, and you reason to yourself that it might cut down on car repair bills if you got the new one, and you reason to yourself, well, if I really stretch and everything goes okay, I can probably fit that $800 a month payment into my budget, just as long as there are no problems. Well, after the first couple of months, you run into some problems. Your son breaks his arm at football practice. You have an expensive emergency room treatment. Or maybe your accountant tells you that you owe more income tax than you thought was going to be due. Or maybe the transmission in your other car drops out. And suddenly what has happened is you have no margin in your finances because you're using every available dollar you had to buy that new car instead of that used car. You see, that's what debt does. Debt allows us to artificially buy more than we're really capable of buying and to erase the margin in our life. And that's why I say consumer debt is enemy number one of financial margin. Remember, God doesn't want us to be a slave to anyone except to himself. Be careful of debt. Number three, how do you create financial margin in your life? Remember, all of this is coming straight from God's word. Consistently save part of your income. The C stands for consistently save part of your income. Remember Proverbs chapter 6, verses 6 through 8? Solomon said, "Go to the ant, O sluggard. Observe her ways and be wise, which having no chief, officer, or ruler, prepares her food in summer and then gathers her provision in the harvest." Even an ant understands that the harvest it enjoys in the summertime, the bountiful food won't last forever. So it sets aside some of the food in the summer and in the fall to prepare for the wintertime where there is no food. And the same thing is true for us. If we're wise, we're going to set aside some of our income for future needs. How much income should we set aside? Some financial planners say that we ought to set aside at least 10 to 15% of our income for our retirement needs. And then more than that to set aside for emergencies, college educations, and other big ticket items. How much money you set aside really isn't our call to make. But I want to give you three words that will help you in your saving. And by the way, there are a lot of you right now listening who are young adults, you know, those in midlife and senior adults. It's not too late for you, but it's going to be harder for you to create margin in your life. But if you're a young adult listening to this message right now, write this down. Parents, grandparents, write it down for your children and your grandchildren. Three important words. Number one, immediacy. Immediacy. The best time to begin saving money is now. Because as we're going to see in a moment, smaller amounts of money saved early in life are much more valuable than large amounts of money saved later in life, all because of the magic of compound interest. Let me illustrate that for you. Let's say there are two people, Dick and Jane. Remember Dick and Jane from the first grade? Yeah. We're bringing them back. Dick and Jane, they've grown up now, and they both go to work for the Acme Corporation on the very same day, Dick and Jane. Jane goes in to see the HR person on her first day of the job, and the HR person says, "Now, Jane, we have a 401k plan here. And if you'll invest some of your money, it'll help prepare for the future." And so Jane says, "Well, that sounds like a good idea to me." And so she signs up to put $1,250 a year into her 401k plan. $1,250 a year. She does that every year for 8 years. After 8 years of working for the Acme Corporation, she decides to retire and become a full-time homemaker. But she also decides to leave the money she has accumulated over those 8 years into that 401k plan. And for the next 22 years, she doesn't touch it. She doesn't add anything to it. Now, that's Jane. Now, Dick goes to work on the same day as Jane did. And the HR person tells him about the 401k plan. But Dick says, "You know I need to do that. I should do that. But I've got so many family responsibilities and expenses right now. I just can't afford to do that right now." So for the first 8 years of his life and working life at Acme, he doesn't contribute a penny to his 401k plan. But after the first 8 years, he hears a message just like this. He gets convicted. He says, "You know, I really ought to do this. I need to take advantage of this." And so he starts contributing to his 401k plan, and he does so for the next 22 years. Okay, at the end of the 30 years, who's going to end up with more money? Is it going to be Jane, who invested $1,250 a year for 8 years, that's a total of $10,000, and then never added a penny to it? Or is it going to be Dick, who invested $1,250 a year for 22 years, that's $27,000-some-hundred? Who's going to have the most money at the end of 30 years? At 8% interest, do you realize Jane is going to have more money than Dick? She will have accumulated $74,000. Dick will have accumulated $71,000. You say, how is that possible? One person only saves for 8 years. One person saves for 22 years. It's what John D. Rockefeller called the eighth wonder of the world, compound interest. Money is more efficient saved early in life, even if for a shorter amount of time, than a large amount of money saved later in life. Immediacy. Somebody once said the best time to plant an oak tree was 20 years ago. The next best time is today. The same thing is true with your saving. Regardless of what you haven't done in the past, today's the best time, immediacy. Secondly, the word consistency. Now, this is a key word, consistency. Again, a small amount of money regularly saved over a long period of time can do wondrous things. You know, most people don't want to think about saving because they don't want to deprive themselves. They think if they save money, they're depriving themselves of current enjoyment of life. But listen, you don't have to be an Ebenezer Scrooge to have financial margin in life. Let me give this illustration. And again, I hope you young adults will especially listen to this, and parents and grandparents, tell your kids and grandkids. Let's imagine someone has just graduated from school. They're just beginning their work life. They are 22-year-old young adult. And let's imagine this 22-year-old young adult starts investing $100 a month in a mutual fund. That's what he can afford, $100 a month. And he invests $100 a month, never increases it at all. $100 a month, he invests it in a mutual fund. And let's say the mutual fund earns 12% a year. Did you know by age 72, do you know how much money he will have accumulated? $100 a month, never increases it. By age 72, that person will have accumulated $3.9 million. $3.9 million. And if he puts it in a Roth IRA, he can have that money tax-free. In other words, for the price of a Starbucks every day, this person can retire a multimillionaire. Now, my daughter Dorothy's sitting right on the front row. She's going to be 22 in December. Dorothy, that would be a great plan for you to take care of your parents in their old age. That would be our financial measure of success there, is having you do that. Now, I know some of you, you're going to write me, some of you financial people, oh, 12%, that's too high. That's too high. Nobody's earning 12%. Well, people did in the 90s. It's true today they're not earning 12%. Okay, make it 10% or 9%. You can still have multiple millions of dollars by saving a small amount of money over a long period of time. That's what we're talking about here, the word consistency. Thirdly, the word diversity. The third key in saving money is to diversify your savings. Mark Twain said, put all of your eggs in one basket and watch the basket. But Solomon says, no, that is a prescription for financial disaster. Instead, listen to what he says in Ecclesiastes 11, verse 2. Divide your portion to seven or even to eight, for you do not know what misfortune may occur on the earth. Don't put all of your money in stocks. Don't put all of your money in bonds. Don't put it all in real estate. Diversify, because you really don't know what the future holds. Have a balanced investment so that you can take advantage of some things that are up while other things are down. Diversity. How do you create financial margin in your life? Adjust your spending below your income. Be careful of debt. C, consistently save a portion of your income. D, the final and an important principle, devote a portion of your income to God. Devote a portion of your income to God. Solomon offered another piece of financial counsel that is overlooked by so many people and so many Christians, and explains why so many Christians have trouble with their finances. Listen to Proverbs 3, verses 9 to 10. Honor the Lord from your wealth, and from the first of all of your produce. so that your barns will be filled with plenty and your vats will be overcome with new wine. These verses are not a blanket promise that if you give to God, you will automatically be financially wealthy. If that were the case, if giving to God ensured and promised that you would always, 100% of the time, be financially successful, then giving would not be a matter of making an offering. It would be making a wise investment, wouldn't it? Nevertheless, as you look through the whole counsel of God on this subject of giving, you find that more often than not, God promises to bless those who give and to judge those who withhold from him. In fact, not to give what belongs to God, God calls robbery. To not give what belongs to him is tantamount to robbing God. Turn over to Malachi chapter 3 for a moment. Malachi chapter 3, or some people call it Malachi. Malachi chapter 3. Remember the situation here? The Israelites were not giving God what belonged to him. And they had all kinds of reasons. They said, God, we just can't afford to give. We're these impoverished agricultural people. We don't have the money to give. I mean, after all, after we subtract our mortgage payment and our TV cable bill and our chariot monthly payments, we just don't have any margin left. So what were they doing? They were using what belonged to God to pay for their monthly expenses. They said, God, we cannot afford to give. And God said, you can't afford not to give. Look at what he said in Malachi 3, beginning with verse 8. Will a man rob God? But you say, well, how have we robbed you, God? God answers, in tithes and offerings. For you are cursed with a curse, for you are robbing me, the whole nation of you. What's the answer to make sure you're not robbing God? Bring the whole tithe into the storehouse, so that there may be food in my house. And test me now in this, says the Lord of hosts. It's one of the few times we're ever told to test God in the Bible. But God says, you can test me in this. If you'll bring the whole tithe into the storehouse, test me and see if I will not open for you the windows of heaven and pour out for you a blessing until it overflows. That's the positive promise. But notice there's a negative promise here too in verse 11. Then I will rebuke the devourer for you, so that it may not destroy the fruits of the ground, nor will your vine in the field cast its grapes, says the Lord of hosts. The positive promise is this. God said, Israelites, if you will give 10% of what you have to me, I will bless the 90% above anything you can imagine. But if you rob me of the 10% that belongs to me, I will allow the devourer to consume 90% and more of what you have. I've heard so many Christians through the years give a testimony like this. They said, you know, for years we were disobedient to God in this area of tithing. We did not give what belonged to God. We felt like the way we could have some padding, some margin in our finances was not to give. And yet they said, whatever margin we had through not giving to God, it was amazing every month how it got eaten up by unexpected car repair bills or medical emergencies. Are there things that we had not planned for? But when we started obeying God in this area, God blessed us beyond anything we could have imagined. Many of you have that testimony as well. That's what the Word of God is saying here. So what is the answer here? Well, again, he tells us, look at verse 10. Bring the whole tithe. Where? Into the storehouse. Now, the question is, where's the storehouse today? We don't have a temple. Where is the storehouse today? Let me give you a hint. The storehouse is not the Red Cross. It's not Habitat for Humanity. It's not Campus Crusade for Christ. Those are all wonderful organizations. And they're certainly worthy of support. But the tithe doesn't belong to them or any organization like them. You see, it's the local church that has been uniquely created by God, and it's the local church that has been uniquely commissioned by God to fulfill the Great Commission. Every other organization in the world, I don't care how wonderful it is, it's a man-made organization, every one of them. Every Christian organization is a man-made organization except the local church. God designed the church. God commissioned the church to be his agent for spreading the word of God throughout the world. I'm not saying you don't give to those other things, but what I'm saying is the primary focus of our giving is to be the storehouse. And in the New Testament, that storehouse is the local church. Bring the whole tithe into the storehouse, says the Lord of hosts. The way we create financial margin is by obeying God in every area of our finances. Truly, Solomon was right when he said in Proverbs 10, verse 15, the rich man's wealth is his fortress. The ruin of the poor is their poverty. Financial margin in your life does give you the freedom to do what's right. It gives you the security of preparing for your future needs. It gives you the joy of supporting God's work. However, the benefits of margin are limited to this life and this life alone. You see, there's one contingency margin cannot protect you against: your death. Solomon understood that. In Ecclesiastes 5, verses 15 and 16, he said, people who live only for wealth come to the end of their lives as naked and empty-handed as on the day they were born. He goes on to say in verse 16, and this too is a very serious problem. As people come into the world, so they depart. All their hard work is for nothing. They have been working for the wind, and everything will be swept away. Jesus told a great story to illustrate that truth in Luke 12. We read it this morning. Remember, it was a story about a very wealthy man. He had spent his life accumulating margin, a buffer zone in his finances, and he had succeeded beyond his wildest imagination. He had so much extra, he didn't know what to do with it. His barns were overflowing with grain. His kids' education was fully funded. His 401k plan was maxed out, and he still didn't know what to do with all of his money. In fact, one night he lay awake just saying, what in the world am I going to do with all this excess? And he started making his plans. I'll do this. I think I'll do this. I'll do this. And then God came to him and said, you fool. Tonight, your soul is required of you. That phrase in Greek literally means your loan is due. Tonight, your soul is required of you. Tonight, you're going to die. And who now is going to own what you've spent your life accumulating? And then Jesus added this application in Luke 12, 21. So is the man who lays up treasure for himself and is not rich toward God. Listen to me, ladies and gentlemen. The value of margin ceases at the cemetery. From that moment throughout eternity, only your relationship with Jesus Christ matters. Because the truth is, only Jesus Christ can provide you lasting freedom, lasting security, and lasting joy.
1: All our striving for financial freedom and liberation from the relentless pressure that money can bring, it ends at the cemetery. And there's nothing more important than settling our account with God while there's still time. Well, I'm so pleased you chose to join us for today's edition of Pathway to Victory. Earlier in the program, I mentioned a book I've written for you. It's called The Solomon Secrets, 10 Keys to Your Success. 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Then, as we conclude today, let me say thank you in advance of receiving your generous gift. Your partnership truly makes a difference. Recently, we heard from a caller who said, I was brought up with a lot of different beliefs, but I didn't know the truth about being a Christian. Since I began listening to Pathway to Victory, God has opened my spiritual eyes and opened doors in my heart, and now I can receive the truth. She concluded by saying, thank you. 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
3: 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I'm David J. Mullins. Most people think that the surest way to achieve success is by promoting yourself. 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Hear a counterintuitive lesson called The Way Up is Down. 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
3: Last week, we looked at the need to have new birth or spiritual birth through faith in Christ. And we saw Nicodemus left with a choice. He had to decide what he was going to do about Jesus. And we really all need to make that decision. What are we going to do about Jesus? In Matthew 16, verse 13 to 15, it says, when Jesus came to the region of Caesarea Philippi, he asked his disciples, who do people say the Son of Man is? They replied, some say John the Baptist, others say Elijah, and still others Jeremiah or one of the prophets. But what about you, he asked, who do you say that I am? And this question applies to us today as well. Who do you say he is? What will be your decision about Jesus? God's provision is in front of us, and we all need to decide if we will accept his provision or if we will decline his provision. And there are serious consequences whatever we decide. You could imagine a man who lives out in the country, and every day he goes into town to go to work. And when he goes to work, there's this valley he goes through, and he can see for a long distance as there's two roads that intersect. And when those roads intersect, there's a four-way stop. Now, he can see for a long distance, and usually there's no traffic, and he's wondering why it's even there, why maybe it's not a yield or something like that, but he stops every time. He comes to a complete stop, and then he keeps going, even though he can see for like miles every direction, and there's rarely any traffic at all. Now, one morning, he's going to work, and he's late. He's behind time, and he's going up, and he can see both directions for miles. It's completely safe. There's no car, so he just forgets about the stop sign, blows through the stop sign, just keeps going like 50 miles per hour through. That one time, of course, behind a billboard looking for speeders, is a police officer who sees this guy just blow through the stop sign. So he pulls him over, and he says, excuse me, sir. But you just completely ran through that stop sign. That was reckless and dangerous. He's like, look, I stop at that stop sign every time. I can see, you know, I can see for miles every direction. I was late for work. There was no one there. This one time I blew through it. And I really think that because I stopped all those other times, I should be forgiven for this. And the police officer says, I don't think so. Tell it to the judge. So he goes in front of the judge, and the judge hears his story, and the guy says the same thing. It's like, I stopped every single time. It's this great citizen. I mean, it was the middle of nowhere. This one time, I ran through it. Now, if the judge only cares about justice, what's he going to do? It's like, you ran through a stop sign in my county recklessly. And let's say he says there's a fine that you're going to have to pay, and it's $1,000 fine for what you did. And the guy's thinking, $1,000, and he doesn't have it. He's been strapped financially. He's behind. He's got debt. He doesn't have it. He knows that if he writes a check, it's going to bounce. He says, I don't have the money. And he says, well, you're going to have to go to jail. And let's say all of a sudden this judge has compassion on this man. And he's thinking, man, I don't want to send him to jail. So he says, you know what? This is your lucky day. I said, someone has to pay this fine. You can't pay it. I'm going to pay it for you. And he writes out a check for $1,000 and he hands it to this guy. Now, what does he have to do? He has to receive it right now. He could say, I don't want your charity. I don't want anything from you. I don't want any help from you. Maybe jail isn't that bad. Now, he could have a lot of different responses. He has a decision to make. Well, it's really the same decision we all have to make. The decision is ours. God has paid your debt. He's paid your debt. Your judge has paid the debt that you cannot. Will you take his provision, or do you insist on paying the debt yourself? Now, I invite you to turn with me to John chapter 3, starting in verse 16. We'll be looking at John 3, verse 16 to 21. Obviously, a very famous verse, the one that's probably most people have memorized, being John 3, 16. And it's an interesting section. Scholars are divided whether this section records the words of Jesus or if it is the Apostle John's commentary on what Jesus had just said. So John's writing, some people think Jesus stops talking in verse 15, and then John starts writing in verses 16 to 21, depending on your Bible.

0: your translation, depending on whether you have the words in red, you might see that there's a distinction there. One of your Bibles might be slightly different in its indication than another. So some think that Jesus continues to talk. I happen to be one of those people that think that Jesus continues to talk. But it really doesn't matter whether it's Jesus talking or whether it's just simply the inspiration of the Holy Spirit and God's Word. Either way, it represents a clear choice about what we're going to do with God's provision for humanity and thus his provision for you. So let's look at God's provision in John 3:16-17, where it says, "For God so loved the world that he gave his one and only son." Now there's actually a lot in that, isn't there? We see that we have a motive. God has a motive, and it is love. And there's an object for that motive. That object of this love is the world. Now the word that's used there is cosmos, the sinful world of humanity. God so loved this sinful world of humanity that he gave, it led to an action, that he gave his one only son. And then there's a condition, that whoever believes in him shall not perish but have eternal life. For God did not send his son into the world to condemn the world, but to save the world through him. Now God's love is provided for a place. He so loved the world. The word for world is cosmos, and the cosmos refers to the sinful world of humanity. It refers to the entire human race. It epitomizes the unredeemed world of people. In Romans 5:8, it says, "But God demonstrates his own love for us in this. While we were still sinners, Christ died for us." And that "while we were still sinners," participle form, while we were sitting against him, it's not like while we were being good, or because we had earned something or anything else. It's while we were sinning against him is the idea behind that. Jesus died for us. In John 2:2, it says he is the atoning sacrifice for our sins. And not only for ours, but also for the sins of the whole world. There's the word cosmos again. The sinful world of humanity. In Luke 19:10, in the context of the tax collector Zacchaeus, it says, "For the Son of Man came to seek and to save the lost." In Mark 2:15-17, it says, "While Jesus was having dinner at Levi's house," also Matthew being the same person, "many tax collectors and sinners were eating with him and his disciples, for there were many who followed him. When the teachers of the law, who were Pharisees, saw him eating with the sinners and tax collectors, they asked his disciples, 'Why does he eat with tax collectors and sinners?' On hearing this, Jesus said to them, 'It's not the healthy who need a doctor, but the sick. I have not come to call the righteous, but sinners.'" You get the impression as you look through the Gospels that Jesus cares deeply about those who are lost, that he seeks the lost, that he cares about those who are sinners. In 1 Timothy 1:15, we have the Apostle Paul writing to Timothy. He says, "Here is a trustworthy saying that deserves full acceptance." Do you fully accept this? "Christ Jesus came into the world, the sinful world of humanity, cosmos, to save sinners." And then Paul says something interesting. He says, "Of whom I am the worst." In 1 John 4:10, it says, "This is love, not that we love God, but that he loved us and sent his son as an atoning sacrifice for our sins." We needed to be loved by him first, which it says in 1 John 4:19. We love because he first loved us. Now, there is a misconception, I believe, that is out there that God only loves certain people, those who love him. And the problem is that none of us loved him without him first loving us. And we see in our passage, God loved the sinful world of humanity. And I'm grateful that he did. I am a sinner saved by grace. He lavished his grace and love upon me. That is an unconditional love that I am depending upon. Now, the word for love, famously, is agape. It is an unconditional love. And if we have to love him first, it is not an unconditional love. Now, there are four common Greek words for love in New Testament times. Eros is one of those. It's not in the Bible, and it refers to sensual or sexual love. Some people would say in the sense that it's not even love in the way that it's intended. There's storge, which refers to a parent's love for their children. There's philia, referring to brotherly love, like Philadelphia, the city of brotherly love. And agape, which is what we're talking about. Scholar A.M. Hunter, speaking about three of these, said that eros is all take, philia is give and take, agape is all give. God's love has provided for a place for the sinful world of humanity, and in this he did an all-give move. So what did the agape of God give? What did he provide? Well, God's love is provided through a person, and that person being Jesus. His love led to really an inexplicable action that just blows your mind if you really meditate upon it. He gave Jesus, his one and only son, so that we would have eternal life. He did this so that his wrath would be satisfied and we could be in a relationship with a holy God. If you really meditate, I mean, this is something we talk about all the time in Christianity. If you really meditate upon God, eternity past, Yahweh, the Son, willingly becoming a human being and dying in our place on a cross, it does kind of become mind-blowing. So don't ever let that become just like trite observation. The cross is critically important to why we're here right now. And we must never forget that. Now, all believers who trust in Christ are God's children, but Jesus is the one and only Son of God, God in the flesh. He is unique. He has done something that no one else has done or could do. And there's a qualifier in our passage when it comes to receiving eternal life, and that is that whoever believes in him, we must place our faith, our complete trust in the provision of Jesus. Now, if you're like me, at one point I wasn't raised in a Christian home, and my mom was a Christian, she'd probably be upset about that. She became a believer very early on, but my dad was an atheist most of his life, and I didn't go to church. I didn't know when I was 18 years old, I could not have told you that Matthew, Mark, Luke, and John were the four Gospels. I would not have known that. I didn't have that background. At some point, I had to hear about Jesus. I had to do my study, which I did, come to a realization, oh my goodness, the word is true. Jesus is exactly who he said he is. And then I had to make a decision about him. And I decided to jump all in because I believed it was true. So it's okay to be seeking truth. But as you seek truth, it's going to lead you to Jesus. And you have to make a decision about him. And you have to decide whether you're going to jump in or not.
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0: There's a story of a small boy who was trapped in his upstairs room during a fire, and his father was on the ground below him and could see the silhouette of his son in the window because of light emanating from his room. And he knew that he needed his son to jump from the window so that he could catch him, so that his son would be saved. But due to the smoke, the son could not see his father, especially with it being dark outside. His father told him he would have to jump and that he would catch him, but it was critical that he jump now. The son was panicked and protested. "But Dad, I can't see you." His father said, "But I can see you. And I will catch you. Jump." His son jumped, was caught by his father, which saved his life. Our Heavenly Father says, jump. Trust me. Trust in the work of the cross. This is what has been provided for you. We have to believe his promise and jump. God has provided for sinful humanity. God's love is provided through the person of Jesus, and God's love is provided to accomplish a purpose, which is salvation. God did not send his son into the world to condemn the world. Jesus' incarnation and earthly ministry was not to condemn, but to save. In Luke 19:10, it says, "For the Son of Man came to save," or to seek and save, "the lost." We needed a Savior. God knew our need, and that is what he provided. Someone once wrote, "If our greatest need had been information, God would have sent us an educator. If our greatest need had been technology, God would have sent us a scientist. If our greatest need had been money, God would have sent us an economist. If our greatest need had been pleasure," which many people think it is, "God would have sent us an entertainer. But our greatest need was salvation, so God sent us a Savior." That's his provision. He sent what we need. Condemnation or salvation hinges on our response to God's provision. We can accept his provision, which leads to salvation, or we can reject his provision, who is Jesus, which leads to condemnation. And this is what it says in John 3, verses 18 to 21. It says, whoever believes in him is not condemned. But whoever does not believe stands condemned already because they have not believed in the name of God's one and only Son. This is the verdict. You hear that? It's kind of like courtroom terminology. This is the verdict. Light has come into the world, Jesus, but people love darkness instead of light because their deeds were evil. Everyone who does evil hates the light and will not come into the light for fear that their deeds will be exposed. But whoever lives by the truth comes into the light so that it may be seen plainly that what they have done has been done in the sight of God. We need to make our decision about who Jesus is. Have you made your decision? And does it make a difference? C.S. Lewis in The Case for Christianity said, when the author walks onto the stage, the play is over. God is going to invade, all right, but what is the good of saying you are on his side then, when you see the whole natural universe melting away like a dream and something else comes crashing in? This time it will be God without disguise, something so overwhelming that it will strike either irresistible love or irresistible horror into every creature. It will be too late then to choose your side. That will not be the time for choosing. It will be the time when we discover which side we really have chosen, whether we realized it before or not. Now, today, this moment is our chance to choose the right side. So if you accept God's provision of the Son and what he has done, then you are saved from God's wrath. Now this is important. We're going to see that, we see this in Scripture. A lot of people say, I'm saved from my sins. And that's true, right? Because we all sin and fall short of the glory of God, and the wages of sin is death, we are told in Scripture. So sin is a problem because that puts us at odds with God and puts us underneath his wrath, underneath his judgment. But what we need to be saved from is God himself, his holy standard, his wrath. Jesus took the wrath in our place, and we can either take that provision that's provided or we can reject it. But if we do, we stay under God's wrath. In John 3:18, it says, whoever believes in him is not condemned. That is, they're not judged. They're not going to go to hell, right? In John 3:36, John the Baptist said, whoever believes in the Son has eternal life. In 1 John 5:11 and 12, it says, God has given us eternal life, and this life is in his Son. Whoever has the Son has life. But if you reject God's provision of the Son and what he has done, then you remain under God's wrath. It's still on you, and you are condemned. So the same three verses, when we look at the whole picture, John 3:18 says, whoever believes in him is not condemned, but, very important conjunction here, but whoever does not believe stands condemned already because they have not believed in the name of God's one and only Son. In John 3:36, again, John the Baptist speaking, whoever believes in the Son has eternal life. Here comes that conjunction, right? But whoever rejects the Son will not see life. Why? For God's wrath remains on them. If Jesus does not take the wrath in our place, we take it. His wrath remains on us. In 1 John 5:11 to 12, again, it says, God has given us eternal life, and this life is in his Son. Whoever has the Son has life. Whoever does not have the Son of God does not have life. It can't be much simpler than that. Jesus came as a Savior. Those who do not believe bring judgment on themselves because they remain under God's wrath because they reject God's provision, a provision that cost him greatly. And by rejecting it, saying, I'm going to do it on my own, we're basically slapping God in the face or looking at the cross and spitting upon it, saying, I do not want that provision that you have given. Now in John 9:39, Jesus said, for judgment I have come into this world. Well, is that a contradiction with so many other passages that we see in the book of John? Did he come to save the world or did he come to judge it? Well, the purpose of his first coming is salvation. He is the Savior. He provided the way. The result of rejecting his salvation is condemnation, which we'll see when he returns and after the thousand-year reign, when we have the judgments that we don't want to be in at that point in time. So it's a clear case of needing to know which side of the ledger you're currently on and where you want to end up. If you accept the provision, you end up at salvation. If you reject the provision, you end up at condemnation. So why would anyone choose the wrong side? Why would someone deliberately choose the wrong side? We have a problem. Our passage says we love darkness because our deeds are evil. John 3:19 again says this is the verdict. Light has come into the world, but people love darkness instead of light because their deeds were evil. We have a heart problem. We're not basically good. Now, when I hear from the culture and I hear things from television and things in the popular culture, people are basically good. That's what we're told over and over and over again. That is contradictory to what God says. God says you are not basically good. I can look in the mirror and says, Rich, you are not basically good. That is not where you are. A narcissist. You care about yourself. You're self-absorbed. That's what I see when I look in the mirror. We're not basically good. In Matthew 15:19, Jesus said, for out of the heart, and that's the center of the intellect, the will, the desires, out of the heart come evil thoughts, murder, adultery, sexual immorality, theft, false testimony, slander. Whether we actually do those things or just thinking about those things, out of the heart, those things come. In Jeremiah 17:9, one of the most convicting things on the heart in all scripture, says the heart is deceitful above all things and beyond cure. That's not encouraging. Who can understand it? Well, this is why we need help. This is why we need to repent and why we need a Savior. We do evil and thus we hate the light and we have a fear of being exposed by the light. Isn't that something you would be concerned about? What if a bunch of great investigators could come in, they could take apart your laptop and your phone and look at every area of your life and find things you've said in the corners and dark places of your room, kind of speak, and they could just find all the dirt on you? Would you like that? Or would you not like that? What if they started interviewing all your closest friends and your spouse and said, give me every bad thing this person has done. We're going to expose it. You'd probably be like, oh, great. I want to sign up for that. No, we don't. We don't want to be exposed. In John 3:20, it says, everyone who does evil hates the light and will not come into the light for fear that their deeds will be exposed. We don't want people to see the real us that can be ugly. We don't want them to see that. We tried to hide that monster. I know the world's a dark place, and sometimes it is infuriating, isn't it? It's just irritating. Well, we can be irritated, and we stand for truth always. And sometimes we'll be standing up against that which is evil in the culture, and we need to be doing a lot of that right now. But we must always remember our goal is to free the captives and that we love the lost world of humanity. Now, if you're here, you're watching online, God so loved the world. He so loved you that he gave his one and only son. That if you put your faith in him and what he has done on the cross, you have eternal life and you do not need to perish. This is a rescue attempt. God created you to be in a relationship with him. And our sin separates us from a holy God who can't stand sin and must judge sin. If you're a sinner, you're under God's wrath, unless Jesus has taken that wrath from you. Sin is not going to be removed by human effort. It took a God effort, and God did that effort. Paying the price for our sin on the cross, Jesus died and he rose again, that everyone who puts their faith and their trust in him for eternal life has eternal life that begins now and lasts forever. Have you personally received his work on the cross for you? If you're watching online, it goes for you as well. I'm going to pray for us in closing, as I always do. If there's an opportunity to pray, in prayer, you can do this on your own, but prayer is just one way to communicate. I'm receiving Jesus as my Savior. I'm entering into a relationship with him. I'm receiving his work on the cross, and I'm taking the new life that he gives me. And now I'm going to live for him. And if it's your desire, God has prompted you, I would strongly encourage you to pray along with me in your heart right now. Jesus, Thank you for dying for me. Thank you for shedding your precious blood for me. It should have been me. The wrath of the Father should be on me. I deserve it. But I take your provision. I receive you as my Savior. I receive your work on the cross for me. And I trust you that today I am your child. That I always will be your child. And I ask that you would take my life and you would use it. Help me to have the same heart for the lost that you do, so other people will see you through me. So I pray in your name, the name of Jesus the Christ. Amen.
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4: weather. Really strong high pressure system is heading into our area. That means much warmer temperatures over the next few days. Still comfortable today, though. Sunny through the afternoon, low 80s. Overnight, mid-50s and clear, and then we get upper 80s full high on Sunday, and sunny will be in the low 90s by next week. I'm meteorologist Steve Hamilton on KPDQ.
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0: This is Difference Makers. Welcome aboard. 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Our very special guest is a tutor and the dean at Gutenberg College in Eugene, a practicing scientist and scream ecologist, and the author of Saving Science, a critique of science and its role in salmon recovery, and also Intelligent Disclosure, exposing the fallacious standoff between evolution and intelligent design. He has an MA in fisheries and wildlife and a doctorate in philosophy with an emphasis on philosophy of science. Welcome, Charlie Dewberry of Gutenberg College. How are you today, sir?
1: I'm doing well. Thanks, Mike.
0: In all transparency, my wife, Pen, had such a lovely time as a former employee at Gutenberg College. And I don't think enough people know exactly about Gutenberg, this wonderful institution in Eugene. When you think about Eugene and colleges, you think of the mighty University of Oregon, which is amazingly huge. Gutenberg College, somewhat different. So could you give us the view from 30,000 feet? What exactly is Gutenberg College and who might consider attending?
1: Yes, thanks, Mike. Gutenberg College is a four-year Christian liberal arts college built around a great books curriculum. So all the classes are small group discussions of the primary works. So 20 students and a tutor would be max in a class. We also only enroll 20 students in the freshman class. That's intentional. We want the community to be kept small enough so that everybody knows everybody. And also, when a cohort of students start, they take all their 4 years of classes together. So you get to know each other pretty well. And so Gutenberg specializes in reading the great books, but the students also take 2 years of classical Greek, 2 years of German. There's also actually 4 years of science and two or three years of a variety of art seminars.
0: When you use the term great books, Charlie, what's your definition of that?
1: Well, for Gutenberg, a great book is one that not only affected Western civilization at a point in time, but is still affecting Western civilization down to today. And it's a book that asks, it's a part of what we call the great conversation, which is a discussion of all those big philosophical issues over time. Who is God? Is there a God? What's man? What's a good life? And then into questions like, how do we know? What do we know? What is science? How do we do science? What is art? What is good art? What is not good art? All of those questions are major issues that students debate. And the goal really of Gutenberg College is to help the students ask those big questions, but come to an understanding of who they are. So they're asking, who am I? What do I want my life to be? What do I want to dedicate my life to being? So that's basically an overview, I think, of Gutenberg College.
2: Charlie, when I think about Gutenberg, I think about a logo that you'd used in the past, and I think it's just brilliant, which is a safe place for dangerous questions. So what kind of questions are students asking you at Gutenberg today?
1: Well, lots of questions. Major theological questions, major questions about how to interact with the present culture, how to think about some of the contemporary issues in culture. There's really no limit. Everything's open at Gutenberg, and students are welcome to ask and explore any of the major questions that they're interested in.
2: So, Charlie, can you give us some good examples of these great books, authors, titles?
1: Sure. Well, in the ancients, that would include Plato, Aristotle. It would include historians like Thucydides and Herodotus. Middle Ages, it would include people like Augustine, St. Thomas Aquinas. And then moving into the more modern period, it would include scientists like the Copernicans. So Copernicus, Galileo, Kepler, Descartes, Newton. Economists, it would include Adam Smith, a little bit of Ricardo, more modern Keynes, they read. And let's see what else. Literature, certainly Shakespeare, they read some Jane Austen, some George Eliot, coming forward, Hemingway, F. Scott Fitzgerald. That's a few of the authors anyway.
2: Just for starters, huh? Got any personal favorites?
1: Well, my personal favorites are the philosophers dealing with the epistemology of science, especially the Copernicans. So Copernicus, Galileo, Kepler, Newton, but also John Locke, and one of my favorites, Thomas Reed. We also read David Hume. We also read quite a lot of a modern philosopher named Michael Polanyi, and he's been very influential in my life and in a number of the tutors' lives at Gutenberg.
2: So what kind of students is Gutenberg College trying to recruit? It's very specialized, it seems, and not everyone's cup of tea. And at the same time, I believe it's probably more desirable for some students than you might think. It might not be as common a name as some of the other Christian colleges out there.
1: Yes. The student that succeeds at Gutenberg College is the student that's motivated to do the program. And they realize that there's something about reading these great books. There's something about learning the skills of reading carefully and talking about these ideas in these books that just excites them, just gets them interested in asking all these questions and trying to figure out, what do I think about life? You know, who is God? Is he a good God? Why does all this stuff happen in life? Why is all this evil and all of this? How does this all fit together and how does it all work? So I would say the best candidate for a student for Gutenberg is one that's motivated to read the books that deal with those kind of questions.
2: Is Gutenberg open to tours for interested students or prospective families?
1: Sure. The best way to visit is call the office and just let us know you're coming. I can tell you ahead of time, Fridays are probably the most interesting day to attend because there's a discussion in the afternoon, in Friday afternoon discussion. And also, there's no classes on Thursday, so Thursday is not a good day to come and visit Gutenberg.
2: Do all of the Gutenberg College students live on campus together, Charlie? Do you have any commuters?
1: No. Well, at least half of the students live in the one building that's Gutenberg College. The rest of them, maybe a quarter, live off campus, and a couple of them commute from home.
2: On my visits to Gutenberg, I always got a kick out of the fact that it is literally across the street from a U of O frat house, DTD, Delta Tau Delta, and one block's walk from that beautiful softball stadium. So if you know the U of O area, that's the exact neighborhood we're talking about for the building of Gutenberg College. And how long has that been in existence, Charlie?
1: As far as I know, the building was built in the 20s, as I remember it. It's one of those brick Greek houses, and it's originally was a sorority house. So for at least a couple decades, it was a sorority house.
2: So for all intents and purposes, this building is the heart of Gutenberg College, where all things Gutenberg occur, right?
1: Yes, yes. In years past, we had sometimes had rented a couple of the houses in adjacent blocks for once in a while a classroom or for students to live. But currently, all the classes and the majority of students live in the one building.
2: Is the fact that everyone is generally living together at Gutenberg College, is that a unifying trait?
1: Generally, yes. Every once in a while, there's a year where it doesn't come together as well as you'd like. But at least in the past 8 or 10 years, it really has come together. It's small. We only have a total of maybe 30 students at a time, so the tutors and the students all get to know each other really well. And although when we started Gutenberg, it wasn't really foremost in our mind, but I've come to the conclusion that this small community and having classes where the students spend all 4 years taking the same classes together, that's by far the best context for education to take place.
2: So are these students coming from all over the country? Are they predominantly Oregonians or what?
1: Well, I would say that the majority of students are now coming from the Pacific Northwest, but we have students from all over the country, and we've had a number of international students, South America, Eastern Europe. We've attracted a fairly large cross-section, and the students coming to Gutenberg are not all Christians. In fact, we've had non-Christians come to Gutenberg for the education. We've also had Mormon students come and be part of it. And in a way, that's the real beauty of Gutenberg, is to have this diversity of not only Christian, non-Christian, but diversity of denominations and diversity of understanding what is the Bible, how do we read it, how do we understand it. All of that, I think, is really beneficial to the students, because one of the hardest things to learn is how to listen and understand somebody who's very different from you and comes from a totally different perspective. And how are you going to communicate with them? So one is, you know, learning the skills of paying attention and understanding where they're coming from, and then being able to dialogue about those things. And finally, to be able to analyze and actually talk about what's true, what's not true with a person that really differs from you in your worldview.
2: Gutenberg College must be very highly regarded for a non-Christian student to want to attend this Christian school.
1: Yes. I mean, what they're valuing is basically this idea of the great books education, this liberal arts education, that it really is a solid foundation for whatever you want to do in life.
2: So Are there certain career paths or grad schools that are common for graduates of Gutenberg College?
1: The short answer is no.
2: So it's really quite all over the place.
1: Sky's the limit. And the other piece is probably a quarter, well, it varies from year to year, but probably a quarter of the students decide, I'm going to do whatever I need to do to stay in Eugene and still be part of the community. So we get a number of students that just take part-time jobs to be able to hang out with the community, which is not what we expected when we started it. But it's a very interesting development that those personal relationships and just the atmosphere of being part of this, they don't want to leave. That's cool.
2: What a beautiful community and an unexpected blessing coming out of Gutenberg College, located on University Street in Eugene. 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
5: Foundations of Freedom, a look at America's founding principles and the leaders who shaped our nation.
6: Most Americans think of Abraham Lincoln and they think of the Civil War or the Emancipation. But in 1862, he signed another hugely significant piece of legislation, the Homestead Act. It offered eligible Americans up to 160 acres of land, not as a prize for the powerful, but as an opportunity for ordinary families willing to live on it, work it, and build something lasting. Why did it matter? Because Lincoln understood that freedom was not merely the absence of tyranny. Rather, freedom required responsibility, labor, stewardship, and moral courage. A free people must be given room to build, but they also must be willing to cultivate what they have been given. That still matters today. Liberty without responsibility decays. Opportunity without character collapses. Lincoln's lesson is clear. A nation stays free when its people remain willing to work, build, and steward freedom under God.

0: Welcome back to Difference Makers. My name is Mike Lee, and Charlie Dewberry serves as a tutor and dean at Gutenberg College in Eugene. Details about the college are on its website, gutenberg.edu, which I'll link up to the Difference Makers page at truetalk800.com. So, Charlie, when did you begin to be involved with Gutenberg College in the first place?
1: Well, actually, I was involved with the parent organization that came first, which was the McKenzie Study Center. And so the McKenzie Study Center started in the late 70s, started by Wes Hurd, and it was basically a Labrie-style study center, a Francis Schaeffer study center, designed to help Christians navigate going to the secular U of O. So it started out mostly as college students and then seminars built around their getting an education there. In about 1980, a group of tutors, teachers, came from the Palo Alto area in around Stanford University. And they came from a church that had a scribe school. And they taught this master's level scribe school for this church in Palo Alto. And they were moving to Eugene. And so they became associated then with the study center. And they started a non-degree Greek and Hebrew program aimed at a graduate level. It was 3 years, and it basically taught you how to interpret the Bible. And the interesting part of it to me was it did not teach doctrine. You had to derive it, and so you had to do your interpretation before you brought doctrine to the text. And there's a real reason for that, which I'll circle back to talk about here. Growing up, I grew up in Michigan, and I'm one of those weird kids that always knew what I wanted to be when I grew up, and that was a fish biologist, and I wanted to study streams. So my whole education was science and basically pursuing this idea of stream ecology. Well, everything was going great until I came out to Oregon to start a PhD in stream ecology. On the way, I picked up a couple books. And one of the books was a philosophy book. And the first thing I realized was I couldn't read it, really. I was a science student. I was a science geek. I didn't read philosophy. And so the first thing was I realized I couldn't really read it. But I could read it well enough to know he destroyed everything I'd ever been taught about science and how to do it. So what am I going to do with this? I mean, the first thing I realized is the question, what is science and how do you do it? That's not a science question. You can't answer that by setting up science experiments. That's a philosophy question. And I had totally neglected. I had absolutely avoided all the humanities in my whole education. Well, anyway, the short answer to this is I came to an understanding of what science was, and it wasn't what everybody else thought. And so I ended up talking to my major prof about that, and he said, well, you need to make a decision. Are you going to do science or are you going to do this philosophy? And I had known this guy from high school, and we'd had a long relationship, and I decided I had to do the philosophy. So anyway, then the question is, this has been my dream for my whole life, and I don't know what's going to happen to it here. But anyway, somebody suggested that I go down and talk to one of these tutors that had come from Palo Alto, who was teaching the biblical Greek. He had a degree in physics from Stanford. And so I talked with him, and he basically said, well, I think you're right, that is what science is, and that is how to do it. And anyway, he then, as an aside, said, And I need to tell you that only a Christian could hold this view, or at least a theist. And that was the furthest thing from my mind at that point. So I thought about it. And the next year, I started the Greek and Hebrew 3-year program and had become a Christian. And so that's my first association then with the parent organization. That program lasted not 3 or 4 years, as I recall. And basically, there weren't any more students for it. It was a non-degree 3-year program, and that's pretty demanding for something you're not going to get a degree for. But it's been my education and basically the foundation of my journey as a Christian is the foundation all comes from that program. And out of that program, then after it ran out of students, the question was, what are we going to do next? And one of the things we began to toy with was actually a 4-year liberal arts college. And one of the questions that immediately arose was, well, what would it look like to actually put together a program for preparing someone to read the Bible? And the reason for that was the tutors that had run this Greek and Hebrew biblical exegesis program realized that none of the students that came to do the program actually had what they considered to be the prerequisites. And so part of the question of forming Gutenberg was, what would that look like to actually do a bachelor program to really prepare someone to do biblical exegesis? The other part of it was a number of us were trying to figure out what we wanted to do with our lives, and we didn't want to go into normal academia. That wasn't what we wanted to do. And so we were looked around and we were very attracted to the Great Books program and this idea of small group discussions of primary works. I mean, me, I hadn't read most of all of them. Yeah, I'd read maybe 3 or 4 of them at this point. I mean, others had read more, but so that was part of the discussion. And another part was just asking ourselves, what's education for? What should it be about? And realizing that there was kind of this niche of the tools of reading Greek, the Greek New Testament, the tools of asking questions about what is life, what's meaningful, what should I be pursuing. Anyway, those crystallized into forming Gutenberg, and there were 4 of us that put it together, and in 1994, that was our first class. So it's been quite a journey. It's almost 30 years.
0: Well, congratulations, Charlie Dewberry of Gutenberg College. Growing up as a self-professed science geek, how did your family take it when, in the midst of going for your doctorate, all of a sudden you shifted to philosophy?
1: Well, they certainly didn't understand that. But part of the irony of this is I assumed that that was going to be the end of my science career, but it turned out not to be the case at all. In fact, my science career, I ended up being given opportunities in situations I never foresaw, and I couldn't have done them without this education. The education provided me with a much broader understanding of what science was, and I was able to participate in projects that I would never have thought about even before. So my career turned out to be way more than I ever even anticipated that it would be. So that was actually kind of surprising that in the end, I've been able to do both.
0: I think one of the most overused terms I hear nowadays is follow the science, and it tends to be spoken by some of the least scientific people that I could imagine. So when you talk about science coming from a philosopher's viewpoint, did you get a kick out of doing some of these projects that you thought you had foreseen?

0: 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You don't need a building. You don't need a choir. You just need to turn your heart to Air One.
1: Air One. Songs that heal. 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
0: From Lauren Daigle to Elevation Worship and more.
1: 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It's worship for the everyday.
0: Escape the noise and worship now.
1: 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Air One. Worship now.
2: Copolani was arguing that's fallacious. That's never been true. And so what he argues is science is high art. It's no different from the creativity in any of the artistic endeavors. And that all arts are based on skills and learning to become skilled at doing these particular arts. And that's no different with biblical exegesis than it is with doing science. And so Polanyi's ideas had become absolutely central for the tutors that were running this biblical exegesis program as well. And really briefly, here's an introduction to it. Is I used to teach a class at Yellowstone Institute on stream ecology. And one day while the class was out, one of those huge Rocky Mountain thunderstorms rolled over a ridge and it just lit up the sky. And I said to the students, you know, lightning can go from the ground to the air. And for the first time in their lives, everybody in their class saw lightning go from the ground to the air. They had never seen it. Polanyi's point is our minds are active. They're not passive. We see what we expect to see. And we have to be very, very careful if we're going to look carefully and potentially even see something different. Most of the time, we just take in what we expect to see. Well, the point is that's no different with the Bible either. We know what it says. When we start reading it, we assume we know what these verses say. It's a real skill to slow down and realize where the resistances to our interpretations are. So this whole idea of skills and arts was absolutely central to essentially, it's absolutely essential to both science and the arts. So science is no different than any of the arts. That's what was new. So for example, one of the things that interested me is if you're going to restore a river system, you need to know what it looked like before European settlement or before Native Americans settled. What did it look like? Well, the response of most people is, well, that's not science. Science could never know that. But I'm like, no. In fact, through imagination and through the skill of learning how to read landscapes and things, we can come to an understanding of what they look like and how they've worked, how they function prior to European settlement and even prior to Native American settlement. And that's the foundation of my research in restoration. Because if you don't know that, what are you doing? How is it that you're trying to accomplish anything? So anyway, circling all the way back, my family and friends, it was perplexing to them how both of these things fit together. It wasn't a total change of direction.
3: He is an author, a practicing scientist and stream ecologist, and he also serves as a tutor and the dean at Gutenberg College. More with Charlie Dewberry next on Difference Makers.
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0: You're listening to Difference Makers. My name is Mike Lee, and Charlie Dewberry is a tutor and the dean at Gutenberg College in Eugene. And Charlie, I just wanted to thank you so much for sharing your story and about the birth of Gutenberg College as well. So if you were to come up with a mission statement or a vision in the formation of Gutenberg College, what might that have included?
1: Well, I think the vision statement was that Gutenberg was aimed at a four-year bachelor's degree that would give you a good foundation for whatever you wanted to do in life. So that includes not just vocation, but it includes the meaning and significance of your life. What is it, in fact, that's going to give your life meaning and significance? All of those things we were viewing that Gutenberg would essentially provide the foundation for anyone to explore their life vocationally as well as pursuing their faith.
0: Both of my parents were among the first in their respective families to go to college. They went out of their ways to provide for us to go to college. They realized the importance of it. And I think the negative side of that was we knew college was covered. It was the thing, and we didn't have to really work toward it, unfortunately. We didn't have skin in the game, so to speak. So somewhere down the line, Charlie, my educational viewpoint went from personal growth and knowledge and wisdom to, sadly, what do I have to know for the test? Mm-hmm. What's the least I can do to get this grade, to get this magic piece of paper, which is supposed to get me a higher salary? What are we missing when we look at higher education in a transactional perspective? What are we missing?
1: Well, I think the fundamental thing that we're missing is we think that education is about knowledge, that it's about facts. And I would argue fundamentally, education is not about knowledge and facts. Education is coming to a view and an understanding of what is life and how do I make sense out of my life and how do I live a life that's worthwhile and significant? One that when I get to the end, I go, well, yeah, I pursued the best things I could have pursued. So I think that realizing that education is not about knowledge. It's about learning to navigate life well. That I think that changes your focus. That will keep your focus on, the important issues. I mean, one of the things that I think about that we think about at Gutenberg is we're all asked to be in the world, but not of it. So to be in the world, we all have to get jobs. We all have to make a living. That is true. We all have to live our lives as part of the world here. So we are in the world. But the other part of it is, but what does it mean to not be of it? And to ask that question seriously. How am I in this world, but I'm not of it? And so it seems to me that life as a Christian is actually kind of schizophrenic and pretty challenging at various points in life. And I think to recognize that real education is a realization that that is going to be your life experience, that we are called to be in the world, but not of it. And we have one foot in it and we're trying to keep one foot out of it. And that's fundamentally what life is about. I think that's the piece about education that is most important.
0: Charlie Dewberry, do you enjoy tutoring and teaching and spending quality time with the students at Gutenberg College?
1: Absolutely. I mean, to me, it's just an incredible gift to be given the opportunity for 4 years at this transformative time in their life. I mean, this is the time where they're beginning to sort out, who am I? And it's the time that they're finally developed the mental capacity to understand complex issues and to begin to make judgments about them. That's a new skill set. And to watch these students at this critical time in their life, the transformation they go through in 4 years, I mean, that's just flat out a gift of God. And without it, Jesus, I'd have to think about what I wanted to be when I grew up. At this point, I'd rather not think about that. I'm just blessed with this opportunity to be part of their lives and help them on sort their way through the difficult questions.
0: But you certainly have a mentoring and shepherding heart. Are there times when the class size being so small at Gutenberg, earlier on you're mentioning a 20 freshman max and 20 student max per class.
1: Mm-hmm.
0: Even at Little Lafayette College, where I went to in Pennsylvania, I had classes larger than this perspective 80 students mm-hmm. that you would have for all 4 years combined at Gutenberg College. What advantages does the small class have over the medium to large size class?
1: Well, with the small class, you actually get to know each other and explore these important issues that are very personal. And at times they keep coming back. The same issues will keep coming back. And in these small contexts, there's just an opportunity to see people wrestling with certain issues and see the trajectory of how they're beginning to work their way through this. What direction are they headed? And they're all exploring it with each other and interacting with each other. And as I say, it being such a small size, all of the tutors also know where really all the students are. And we're just we just have the opportunity to just personally interact with them one-on-one. And in the end, that's incredibly valuable.
0: I would think that the interaction being so much tighter in a small school like Gutenberg would be invaluable for some people. Are there personality styles that do better at Gutenberg than others that might not do as well at different colleges?
1: I'm not sure how to answer that. Even though I have a lot of experience at other schools and things, I don't know how to answer that. Gutenberg does attract a number of introverts, but Gutenberg also attracts some pretty extreme extroverts, and they somehow come together and make that work. So I don't know. Yeah, I don't see a given dynamic. And each class is different. Some classes are very introverted. It's hard to get them to say anything. In other classes, there's, you know, a whole group of students that would dominate the whole conversation, I don't know that there's really a personality type that's really favored in this small context.
0: So one size does not fit all at Gutenberg. You can come from different backgrounds and live together and grow and help others around you be built
1: sure.
0: up. Charlie Dewberry is a tutor and the dean at Gutenberg College. It is a great books school. Hey, Charlie, I got a question for you. For parents who may have sent their children to great books high schools or more classical educational routes, why go to Gutenberg? Do you have to fight a stereotype of thinking, oh, my kids already read those books. I want her to do something different in college. I want her to grow elsewhere.
1: Yes, certainly that's something that I I've run into and interacting with a number of parents, and I see it in a number of contexts. And my reply is this, I mean, Gutenberg isn't for all students. We knew that from the beginning. But there are a set of students who recognize that they haven't accomplished all that can be accomplished that they want to accomplish about gaining the skills of doing these certain activities, be it reading. They want to be better readers. They want to be better listeners. They want to be better writers. They recognize they're not there yet. And they recognize that they've just gotten to the age where they have the capacity to really think about these complex issues and make judgments. And right now is the time that those skills get made. So A Great Books Education in high school is a great foundation for Gutenberg, but their education isn't finished. Their liberal arts or classical education isn't finished with high school. It's for example, sort of like music is, you know, you can be a good high school musician, but you're not finished. There's considerable more skills. And especially when it comes to something like reading the Bible. Well, you're a high school student with those skills and you've gained some proficiency, but you're not there yet. And it's the students who recognize that there's a higher standard. There's skills that can be developed here that I want to develop. That would be my reply, is that's what Gutenberg is for.
0: We really should never be done growing, no matter what age or educational stage we're in, right?
1: Well, I'm still learning. I learn almost every class period something that they'll bring up that I hadn't thought about. So I'm still learning.
0: Charlie Dewberry at Gutenberg College, are you seeing the students coming in today any different from those who first began at Gutenberg College mid to late 90s?
1: Yes. Well, and Gutenberg has sort of shifted the spectrum of students that come. Early, we didn't originate from a community or a church or something, so we had no community. So we were just getting random people who were interested in this program. As time went on, it shifted. But even with that shift, I can see a trajectory. In the 90s, the students had a better foundation in education. Secondly, a Gutenberg education is built on trust, in trusting your classmates as well as tutors. Over time, it's harder for students, I think, on the whole, to trust tutors, adults, these days. I don't know all the reasons, but I know that for a period of time in the cross-section of students we had, the majority of students had come from parents who either never married or were divorced, so that that was a fundamental issue for a large number of students at a point in time. The trajectory lately has been that more classical conversation or more homeschooled students are interested in the program. And because in part, I suspect, and some articulate that they don't think they're getting the education they should in the public schools at this point, and that a classical education or homeschooling, at least they can give them the education and values that they want them to have. So I would say that in the last 10 years or so, more of our students have been homeschooled and more of them have been CC students. And those students have a better background and a better family background than students we had earlier when we had much more of a cross-section.
0: Great perspectives from tutor and dean Charlie Dewberry from Gutenberg College. Charlie, thank you so much for sharing about your personal experience and about serving at Gutenberg College in Eugene. I see we have an event coming up August 7th and August 8th. Are you looking forward to speaking at a workshop at EdCon, the education conference?
1: Yes, that's our major summer event and actually the main annual event at Gutenberg. And this year, the main topic is learning in a technological age. And so what are the challenges of trying to educate students and become educated ourselves in a very high technological society? It presents a number of challenges. So yes, we have a number of speakers coming, Lee Bortons, Andrew Pedwa, Kristen Rudd, as well as some of the tutors at Gutenberg will be giving workshops and talks about our perspective on how education is influenced by technology.
0: EdCon is Gutenberg College's annual education conference, and this year's theme is Learning in a Technological Age, August 7th and 8th at University Fellowship Church in Eugene, including some real heavy hitters when it comes to speakers. Lee Bortons of Classical Conversations, Andrew Pudowa of the Institute for Excellence in Writing, Kristen Rudd, independent teacher and adjunct professor, also a Searcy Institute teacher, as well as Gutenberg's own Elliot Grosso, Chris Swanson, and Charlie Dewberry. So Charlie, thanks so much again for spending some time with us and sharing all about Gutenberg College.
1: Thank you, Mike.
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3: Strong high pressure system is heading into our area. That means much warmer temperatures over the next few days. Still comfortable today though, sunny through the afternoon, low 80s. Overnight, mid 50s and clear, and then we get upper 80s full high on Sunday, and sunny will be in the low 90s by next week. I'm meteorologist Steve Hamilton on KPDQ.
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4: Welcome to Focus on Nutrition. In this program, we're going to be addressing something we all care about. That's our brain. And hopefully you care about your nerves, too. The brain is the central nervous system, and then it feeds out into the whole nervous system, and the nervous system feeds back. Most Americans are experiencing brain drain, and we're going to share with you the only currently available in existence resource, primary resource to support your brain, and then a few other supportive things that go along with that in this program. So if you care about focus, recall, concentration, and a quality of life, I hope you'll find this interesting and useful. It's important. So we're looking about a better way of living right now, today, in the present, and on into the future. And our brain needs more nutrients than any other part of our body in relation to its weight. More nutrients than any other part of our body in relation to its weight. Our brain consists primarily of water. And guess what the next thing is that it consists of? Fat. And the no-fat, low-fat insanity that's been going on for over 40 years now is killing adults and children's brains slowly, and killing their heart and arteries. The whole thing that is claimed it's going to hurt, it actually doesn't hurt. Good, and now we're talking good healthy fat as compared to the typical fats Americans consume, which are extremely harmful to every cell of the body, destroy the brain, destroy the heart, destroy everything. Slowly, the body's very resilient. It can deal with it as best it can. Now, the brain also gets about 20% of our total oxygen supply. Well, it's not 20% of our weight. It gets about 20% of our oxygen supply. And most Americans are oxygen deficient. Oxygen deficient. Those of you who are musicians or have musical training, hopefully you were taught to breathe more deeply and fully and maybe use some of the lower half of your lungs, which is a really good thing to do. Really good thing to do. So, memory. Wouldn't it be nice to have our memory working better and better as the years go by? This is actually possible. It's difficult, and yet it's possible. And we're going to share in this program some of the most foundational ways to help our brain do that and serve us better and better. Now, a lot of people feel that their focus, concentration, and memory are, quote, just fine, end quote. Other people just expect it to go as they age. Well, the people that think it's just fine, I want to share with you that you can do even better. Like way better, massively better. And for those who think it's aging, it really isn't. If it were just aging, we wouldn't be able to help first, second, and third graders with what I'm going to share with you to massively improve their learning ability as early grade school children. So it isn't aging, it's starvation of the brain. Easy to have the body steal nutrients from the brain, steal nutrients from the eyes, which are an extension of the brain. And yet it's excruciatingly difficult to get them back. And most resources out there that claim to improve mental clarity are harsh stimulants. This is bad. They're harsh stimulants. So, of course, your body reacts to the trauma, the insult, the damage, and your brain kicks in. Adrenaline kicks in. Things work in overdrive, and yet you've just robbed more of your future. I'm going to teach you how to rebuild your future and hopefully help your body deal with some of the damage from the past. We recently did a Focus on Nutrition program on the heart and circulatory system. Now, guess what carries the oxygen and other nutrients to the brain? Blood. Blood does. It carries it to the brain. If there's a blockage of blood flow, the brain starts dying in minutes. In minutes, it starts dying. And it doesn't last very long. So to get the oxygen there, we need our blood flow working well also. That means healthy capillaries, arteries, veins, and so forth. And I'm going to give you the number in a little bit where you can call and you can get the resources for heart and circulatory system. Again, in this program, we're going to focus on some specific, direct, additional things that help the brain to work better and our nerves to work better. We want them to work well. Now, if our brain has not way too much oxygen, but an abundance, if it actually has an abundance of oxygen, as opposed to a shortfall, it's going to be able to work better. It's going to be able to live longer and service better. And yet that does not provide the nutrients necessary when the oxygen burn and the message transmissions happen across neurotransmitters and synapses and make the jump. That requires minerals, vitamins, co-nutrients, and other factors to be there, including healthy fats and lots of healthy fats. Now, you would think it's pretty obvious to people that blood flow is important, but most people don't think about that. They just go, my heart or my circulation's unhappy or my nerves are unhappy or my brain's unhappy. We're going to share ways to make all of those things better in some key ways. Now, I personally have the privilege of knowing a few geniuses. And geniuses aren't real common. Brilliant people, pretty common. Geniuses, not so much. I know a much larger number, in other words, of brilliant people. And yet, each of them, the geniuses I know, every one of them take what I'm going to share in this program. Every one of them. Now, they're geniuses. Why would they want to feed their brain? They're already doing great. Because they want to do even better. And it's simple, it's pretty easy, and the most beautiful thing is what I'm going to share with you is the only current approach that works, that actually really works safely for school-age children through senior citizens of all ages. Now, guess what? We only have one brain. Parts of it can be damaged or die. And other parts will try to countercompensate, but it's never quite the same when there's a head injury or some other thing that damages or destroys part of the brain. So we want our brain to work at its maximum potential. And that's what we're talking about. Whatever we have to work with, which for most people is a lot more than they think, we're going to be able to optimize that. You're going to want to be sure to tune in to next week's program because I'm going to play part two of a full-length interview with Lynn from Healthy Way, a key team member there. And here we're just going to hear a couple minutes on part of the focus of this program today and more to come as you get to listen to part two of that next week. Part one happened a few weeks ago. And so I hope you caught that. So here we go with a little bit about the primary focus of this program. Okay. So did you have anything on Premium Think Again?
5: I do. Okay. Another good one. I mean, they're all good. Okay. This is Jay. Great guy. Another customer. I love talking to him. Okay. I started Premium Think Again, Premium Vital B, and Premium Alive and Well in August. I followed the amounts on the labels to get a running start, as I had just started two new jobs, not one new job, two new jobs. Within 1 week, I began to notice a difference. I was so surprised to remember numbers that normally I would have to look at 10 or 12 times. And let me tell you, it's so nice to remember names so easily. I am so glad I gave this a try.
4: That's special. That's really special. So noticeable, measurable quality of life improvements with mm-hmm. Premium Think Again. Mm-hmm.
5: And this is a long-term customer. This wasn't just somebody that just started. This is, you know, from the other thing I noticed with our customers, which is so rewarding, is they have all this health wisdom saved up. They've been listening to your health principles, like I said, 20 years, 25 years, 30 years, even 10 years. They have it all in their brain and they can access it when they need it. So we have a group of people that are, and I think we talked about this before, resilient is the word that keeps coming to my mind when I think of our customers. It's such a resilient group. Mm-hmm. They get hit with a health challenge and they can take it. They can recover. They've set the stage. They can get over it. They can get past it. And pretty quickly most of the time. And that was never so apparent as the last 3 years.
4: Well, thank you, Lynn, for that. The focus special for this program is Premium Answers Think Again Capsules, what Lynn was talking about in the beginning of that. And this is foundational for school-aged children through seniors, as I said earlier, pretty much all of us, to successfully actually get just the right nutrients and just the right balance into our brain. Very difficult to do. This formula has been doing that for over 40 years for people. So call 800-804-9828. That's toll free, 800-804-9828. Have this ship right to your door throughout most of the nation. So this is a portion of a longer interview I had the privilege of doing with Tyler. And in his life, in his profession, he has to have his brain working well. And yet when it works way better, it makes his jobs easier. And in his case, as is the case with many people, it increases his gross income and his net income because he takes the Premium Answers Think Again capsules and many other of the Premium Answers and Rex Smith nutrition formulas with great benefit. So here we go with a portion of this interview with Tyler.
6: You did suggest to me that I might want to consider experimenting with larger amounts on Think Again. That was also, in fact, that was the first time I believe that I'd heard you say that, you know, I could take very large amounts, what I consider to be very large amounts of anything. It was when I heard you say that about Think Again. I'm not sure that the exact number you mentioned is important, but it's quite a bit. And so at that time, this was before I had experimented with anything myself or even knew that you could take a lot of anything. Then I talked to Holly and then it lined up with what you said. And she was specifically speaking about Alive and Well. And so I'm like, oh, okay. Well, so obviously he does know what he's talking about being able to memorize. And Think Again is, it's amazing. You'll hear me say that over and over and over about a lot of these, if not every one of them. Have you ever ran into a person who's going to tell you that the vitamin E they're taking, it's like, oh my goodness, you have to try this. This is amazing. No, you don't. Yeah. I'm the only one, as far as I know, you know, in the circle of people that know me, but it's true. It's true. It's amazing. And all of them, Think Again, Alive and Well, Golden E, Vital B, you can probably add them all to the list in this area. And it's back to that well-being thing. the sense of well-being that these bring is, it's magnificent. So back to memorizing, memorizing a table of 10 or 12 or 15, memorizing their orders. It's because I'm very relaxed. Like I'm at home. I'm at home inside.
7: Wow.
6: I'm at home inside. So I can, people say all the time that one of the reasons they like me is because I'm very easily can meet them where they're at. I can sense where they're at and I meet them there. If they're loud and want to party and very, very outgoing, I'm with them there. And if they're quiet and reserved and just, you know, kind of want to be left alone, I observe that very quickly and meet them there. But I'm very comfortable with them. Even though they're a complete stranger, I'm very comfortable with them. And when it comes to remembering stuff, it's very important that you mentioned a restaurant is, you know, can be very stressful. That is true. So it's very important that you be calm. When you're calm, your memory is going to be much better. When you're stressed, your adrenaline's high. I mean, it's just not going to go well. Anyway, so alive and well, when it comes to that, when it comes to memorizing alive and well, it's not a memory formula, but really it is a memory formula because it makes you so calm and your sense of well-being goes up. So yeah, I noticed I was, let's just say alive and well, to think again to another level, to a whole nother level. And I'm all for taking very, very large amounts of think again and very large amounts of anything that's needed to take your body to another level. But alive and well combined with think again, combined with vital B, and I mean, unbelievable. Combined with golden E, unbelievable.
4: Thank you very much, Tyler, for that. You can call 800-804-9828. That's toll free, 800-804-9828. Access all of the four resources that Tyler mentioned have so changed his life, really very noticeably, very noticeably. And this is the kind of difference you can experience only with the formulas I'm talking about here in Focus on Nutrition. Most supplements, your body is confused and damaged by them, traumatized by them. I'm serious. Like over 98 to 99% of supplements. You need something that's all upside. That's what I share with you. I've sorted through the maze and found them. Tyler did his own sorting through the maze. So again, call 800-804-9828. You can get all of these very affordably and additional savings on the Focus Special, which is the Premium Answers Think Again capsules for a limited number of days. 800-804-9828. A little more follow-up on Tyler. 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
4: Some of the benefits of the ingredients plural that actually get to your brain and then elsewhere in your body after that include, but are not limited to, promoting healthy immune function, promoting healthy digestive function, a really big deal. It's going to become a bigger and bigger deal for more and more Americans who are making some very big mistakes in their choices of forcing their body to not do certain things. That's going to have some interesting outcomes. This also has nutrients that nourish the hair. Now, guess what? Your brain is close to your hair on your top of your head. So the hair is not a high priority of the body. Life survival brain function is a high priority. Quality of life brain function, the body couldn't care less about. But we do, because quality of life, when it's better and better and better, has happened for Tyler, has happened with the gentleman that Lynn was talking about, and over 15,000 other people I've met in person, plus tens of thousands of others beyond that. This is amazing. Now, there are also protective elements to reduce damage to the brain because there are toxins in the blood. There are nutrients, benefits, and problems. The bad fats damage brain cells, heart cells, and everything else. Good fats help the heart and circulatory system. Good fats help the brain. They help it. And the lack thereof hurt those things and more. So protecting brain cells from attacks that will come at them from the stresses of life, emotional, psychological, physical, nutritional, and so forth. So supporting great concentration, supporting great retention. And at the same time, remember, the brain does the seeing. So I talk here on Focus on Nutrition about the only two eye formulas in existence that will take your eyes as far in a positive direction as they can go. Most eye products and most brain products are actually damaging your brain and eyes. They're never getting there. They're damaging them by damaging other organs and glands, which in turn causes damage secondarily, thirdarily to the brain and eyes directly. Now, the most critical part of the eye in the back is the macula, which is the heart of the retina. And I deal with this on the vision programs. Those two vision formulas, by the way, are Premium Answers Sight Power Capsules, the foundation for school-aged children through seniors, and Premium Answers VitaVision 700 Capsules. You can access all of these resources by calling 800-804-9828. So again, let's come back to the brain. The eyes take in the information with varying degrees of efficiency or lack thereof. In most Americans, it's lack thereof, which gets worse and worse. Doesn't have to go that way in most cases. The brain does the seeing. The brain does the seeing. So you want your brain working really well if you want your vision to be good. You really do. It needs to be so-called firing on all cylinders. It needs to be alive. It needs to be communicating effectively. I mean, this is very complex if you think about it, what the eyes can do. As far as photography has advanced, it's not the same as what the human eye can do. I know people who have a very advanced cameras who are professionals. And when you look at something visually, scenically, or a person or whatever, you take in data on an ongoing basis that won't show up the same way exactly, not as well, in an artificial form, like video or photos. Now, antioxidants neutralize bad guys, toxins, free radicals in the body. And while some of your body can communicate damage from free radicals and toxins, your brain has a lack of receptors of bad pressures. And these bad guys cause bad pressures to increase. And your brain can't tell you that. It eventually will, after a lot of damage is done, by it not functioning as well. Well, how about going the other direction? So a great thing to add to this is Premium Answers Inflacera capsules, the ultimate reducer of bad pressure from head to toe, brain, eyes, heart, liver, kidneys, joints, you name it. It's amazing. Everywhere. In muscle tissue. Most Americans have a series of harsh insults in the form of bad fat in their body. We can help our bodies do better. We can help them do better. Now, our skin is our largest organ. If your skin's unhappy, your whole body is going to be unhappy. If your brain's unhappy, your whole body is going to be unhappy in some degree. So we need these nutrients. They're terpenoids, alkaloids, phenolic compounds, and other things that protect the body against oxidation damage. Now, sometimes the metaphor is used, this is like iron rusting. No, it's way worse than that. It's way more complex than that. It's not iron rusting. When iron's rusting, some of the iron's still there. Most of it's still there initially to rust through. Usually takes a long time, even on fairly thin steel or iron. So the issue here is let's nourish it now, minimize past damage, minimize and hopefully eliminate present damage, which leads to a better future and a better present, a better present. To access all of these nutrients, call 800-804-9828. That's 800-804-9828. Now we're going to go to another interview segment. This is a little longer. This was one of many interviews I did with Marty. And she's going to talk about brain function and what helped her differently than anything else she'd ever done in the supplement arena in her life. And if you have friends or relatives, you do, hopefully, have friends and relatives, and if you think they might be interested in learning more about how to have a healthier brain, healthier nerve function and stuff, they can go to the website for a limited number of days and nights, askhealthyway.com. That's askhealthyway.com, and pick up the program there and gain that information on their time schedule. So at this time, we're going to go into this next interview segment. Let's listen and learn. Welcome to a bonus segment of Focus on Nutrition. This is Rex Smith, your host, and I have a very special guest with me. My wonderful and amazing wife, Marty, is here, and we're going to talk about memory and thinking and mental clarity and how the brain works. And we're going to kind of build around an experience that you had, Marty, in your full-time job years ago. So welcome to this segment.
8: Thank you. Good to be here.
4: So I remember

0: director, and then I also assisted a biologist and an engineer in addition to being the office manager, purchasing supplies, you know, special events. It went on and on. Fun job. But there was a time when I suddenly had difficulty. And I recall, as many people can relate to, getting up from my desk, going somewhere to do something, but I didn't know what I was there for. So I'd go back to my desk and sit down and think, okay, what did I do that? You know, what was I going to get? And then I'd remember and I'd get there. And sometimes it'd take a couple times before I could actually remember what I was there for. So I knew there was I was having some problems and it was concerning, but I didn't think anybody else noticed. So then there was a time when my boss asked me for something and I couldn't give him the answer. I couldn't, you know, and then he asked me, did you do such and such? And I had forgotten. And it was just I was having brain fog. It was terrible. And so he came to me one day and he said, Marty, you're having a bad day. And I said, I know, and I don't know why. And he was very gentle, very kind, but I knew that I had to get it corrected quickly. So I had to talk with Rex. He was my go-to person. And I asked him, you know, I'm in trouble. My job's in jeopardy. What can you do to help me?
1: Yeah, that's a scary thing. One, to have your brain not working like it had historically worked, and to be at risk of losing your job. I mean, that was kind of behind you're having a rough week, aren't you?
0: Yes.
1: In your interpretation, I think you're correct. I knew your boss fairly well. So you talked with me,
0: I did.
1: As I recall, asked, what can I do? And I'm going, you know, well, how many think again are you taking, honey?
0: Zero.
1: We figured out that it might be a good idea to bring that into the program. And as I remember it, and my brain works pretty well, I suggested, and you graciously did that. Because remember, folks, Marty has a choice here. She's choosing to do this or not do this. It's her choice. She had chosen not to think again. She was focusing on a lot of other issues. Now she started taking Think Again. And what happened?
0: Well, suddenly I started thinking again.
1: That's great.
0: It's just a wonderful feeling. And, it was like the brain fog lifted. I stopped making mistakes. I was thinking clearly. I could go to one room and know what I went there for. And it was wonderful. I was myself again.
1: Yes, because I reemphasize, Marty is brilliant. She's absolutely an amazing person. And so when the brain starts starving, the principle behind this, and congratulations on the success with Think Again. That's
0: Thank
1: so
0: you.
1: Wonderful.
0: Thank you.
1: And you can continue to take it to this day, right?
0: I do.
1: Mm-hmm. So the Think Again gave the brain the fuel it needed to be able to serve you well. I don't know if you've noticed this, Marty, but for me, I've noticed my brain is working better and better and better. Recently, I memorized a number of new passwords on top of all the passwords I already know, a number of additional phone numbers. And I didn't sit down and do memory work, folks. I just remembered them out of the gate. They were given to me once and I got them. That's not who I was, more than 25 years ago prior to Think Again. So Think Again really made a difference for you, and it continues to this day, do you feel, or not?
0: Absolutely. And if I forget for any length of time, I know it. So I just, that's part of my regimen, and I don't want to be without Think Again.
1: Well, thank you, Marty. And she does continue to benefit from it to this day. By the way, there's a support formula in Rex Smith Nutrition called PS Supreme. It's a special kind of serine and some other beneficial fatty acids for the brain and other parts of the body. And yet the brain needs these desperately. And for a lot of people, This gives an additional lift. This is superior.

superior to any other serine out there, phosphatidylserine. And that's why I put my name on it, because it's better. And if it isn't, my name's not going on it. 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So call 800-804-9828. 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Remember, the formula that helped Marty so much, the Premium Answers Think Again capsules, is the Focus Special. So there are additional savings on sets of two, three, half a case, whatever you want to invest in. And these only come along a few times a year, these Focus Specials on a specific formula. And so this is that opportunity for an extended period of time. Here's your opportunity right here, right now. 800-804-9828. Now, interestingly enough, some of the nutrients intentionally in Premium Answers Think Again capsules help the body communicate more efficiently how to deal with the development or reducing the likelihood of the development of bad fat. Part of that is nutritional, and part of that is because your brain's working better, so you have the opportunity to make even better food and beverage choices. Now, in that arena, the foundation stone is Premium Answers Mega 12 Plus capsules. There's nothing like it. It safely, emphasis safely. Most things that do this are very unsafe to damaging to even life-threatening. This safely, for grade school children through seniors, reduces their cravings for junk physiologically without damaging the digestive system, the pancreas, the gallbladder, the eyes, and everything else in the body, as most other approaches do. Again, call 800-804-9828. 800-804-9828. So, interestingly enough, there are formulas. 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
3: Some of the nutrients in Premium Answers Think Again capsules and some of the other formulas we share about in other Focus on Nutrition programs contain phenolic diterpenes, which what you need to know is these are things that help the body neutralize bad guys, neutralize toxins, which are in our bloodstream. They're in our lymphatic fluid, which we have three times more on average in an adult body lymphatic fluid than blood. And the lymphatic fluid would like to deliver nutrients if they're in the blood. They aren't in most Americans. They'd like to deliver nutrients to the lymphatic system and to vital organs and glands and other parts of the body where the blood doesn't go. In addition, our body would like to have those cells in the lymphatic system healthy enough and in the bloodstream healthy enough to be able to pick up bad guys that have been neutralized and carry them out of the body via the liver, via the kidneys, via the digestive system, any way it can. It wants to get them out. It wants to get them out. And the liver and kidneys are a big part of that. The lungs and skin are another part of that. Craig shares, quote, "Since I was a young man, I've operated my own business. There are three things that are of great concern to me. First, safety. I work with dangerous machinery and a loss of focus for even a moment can result in a life-threatening injury. Second, energy. It's my own business, and if I don't work, I don't get paid. So I have to be ready to go to work and stay at work every day. Third, concentration. If I don't pay attention to my work and do a good job, I can lose a customer. To sum it up, I couldn't stay in business without Think Again capsules. I take a bunch in the morning, and then I take them again later in the day. This keeps me energized and alert throughout the day. Premium Answers Think Again capsules are one of the most important formulas I take. Thank you for the Premium Answers Think Again capsules. Well, thank you for that. You can access Think Again capsules at additional savings and the other resources we've talked about by calling 800-804-9828. 800-804-9828. This is from Riley. He's a computer tech, high-end IT. He was actually offered a national job for the whole United States with the U.S. government. He declined because it meant staying away from home almost all the time. Quite an honor to be offered that. And back in his high school days, he began taking, via his parents, the Premium Answers Think Again capsules. And the Think Again capsules helped him in sports, music, school, academically, and much more of his life quality. When it came time for some preparatory tests before the SAT, things went kind of okay. Then came the SAT tests, long and difficult. Riley had experimented with, via his parents, dramatically larger amounts of Think Again capsules compared to his normal daily intake might have been of this nutrient concentrate. Before the SATs, he took a larger amount of Premium Answers Think Again capsules, and his scores went up dramatically compared to the earlier tests that were supposed to indicate how he was going to do on the SATs. He did way better. Now, that's not all that happened, though. Remember in some of the testimonials today, you've heard people have a better sense of well-being, more energy, they're feeling better. He was going to a college prep high school at the time. He took the SATs, had been for quite a while. And his classmates, who were doing well in this college prep high school, came out of the SATs like wrung out dish rags. They were fried. Now, these are students that sometimes would want to party late into the night. They wanted to go home in the mid-afternoon and go to bed. You see the drain there? Riley didn't have that experience. Another student who was taking a Think Again had the same experience as Riley. They felt great. They went strong into the rest of the afternoon and evening. They felt great. So not only did their brain function improve, recall, focus, concentration, they also had more real energy and real life quality. You can call 800-804-9828. This is Sandra, and we're going to go, remember, this is about brain and nerves. And she shares, for years, I was having problems with the nerves in my feet. I was losing feeling, and they were also very unhappy with bad discomfort. I started using Think Again capsules. I also started the Premium Answers Alive and Well capsules at the same time. I can now say that I'm maintaining feeling in the nerves in my feet. Remember before that was a problem, a lack thereof? The bad discomfort is also a thing of the past. I am so delighted. This is all direct quote. I'm praising God for all of you at Healthy Way. Well, thank you, Sandra, for that. This is a life changer. If you can have better life quality than most people, better than your inherited constitution, better than you otherwise would, despite the increasing stresses we're all going through, that's a big deal. That's a really big deal. This is Janice. She says, previously, I suffered to the point of not hearing much at all in one ear. After I increased the amount of Premium Answers Think Again capsules, I found that the ringing and buzzing in my ears diminished to the point that it was almost totally gone. My hearing is normal, wasn't before, in both ears now, and my nerves are so much more relaxed. It was a peace that I really treasure. Well, thank you for that. You can call 800-804-9828, 800-804-9828. Now, this is Janice sharing about her husband who had a childhood injury. So here we go. Quote, when my husband was a child, he suffered a serious brain injury when he was hit by a car. Oh, my goodness. They weren't even sure he was going to live. He did get through it, barely, and now we're married, we have children, he has a job. He will always suffer some side effects from this serious injury, and this shows up especially at work. In his job, it's very difficult for him to mentally, quote, keep up, end quote, with the pace of his job. If he gets behind, it is really hard for him to catch up. He tells me that the Think Again capsules help him to keep focused and stay on top of the things at work. What a change for the better for my husband in work and all areas of his life. So thank you for that. You can call 800-804-9828. That's 800-804-9828. At this time, we're going to have a very brief segment of an interview with Jerry that relates to what we're talking about today. So here we go. Let's listen and learn. So your mom had a really wonderful experience with a specific one of the premium formulas, a different one. Could you share that, please?
4: Yes, that's Think Again. She's 95 years old and lives, she's one of the oldest people at the retirement home. There's a couple hundred people there. And of course, memory is an issue with a lot of elderly. It tends to get sometimes worse. So she started taking Think Again. She was amazed at the difference. Her mind is so much sharper that even the elderly people around her are amazed. She can remember names of people and so forth. And so they are just amazed. And so she tells them about Think Again.
3: It makes a difference. It makes a difference.
4: It does.
3: I take it before every Focus on Nutrition program. Mm-hmm. And then I believe you had one more person you could share an experience about, something regarding joints or back or something like that, was it?
4: Yes. A dear friend of mine has had lower back trouble for quite a few years, and I suggested Mega 530. Mm-hmm. So she was really amazed at the difference. And she told me, I won't be without that. But that's pretty amazing. Could I mention one more thing about Think Again, personal testimony?
3: Sure.
4: I found out I had a hearing loss in my left ear, mm-hmm. and it was considerable. I mean, I could plug one ear and plug the other ear, listen to music, and the difference was dramatic of the loss in my left ear. Mm-hmm. And so I don't know what the percentage was, but I didn't have a hearing test then, but I heard about Think Again. No guarantees, but from my understanding, if it's a nervous system issue in the ear, that Think Again may possibly help. And after 2 weeks, my hearing was the same on my left ear as my right ear. And a year later, I went and had a hearing test. They said, yeah, you're identical. Left ear and right ear are identical. And they were not perfect, but they were really good. And I don't have to ask people to repeat themselves like I used to. So that was amazing. That blew me away with Think Again.
3: That is amazing. That is amazing.
4: Yeah.
3: That's exciting. Thank you, Jerry, so sure. much for joining us. Really appreciate you investing this time.
4: Oh, my pleasure.
3: Thank you.
4: Thank you, Rex, so much.
3: Have a great day.
4: You too. Bye now.
3: Bye-bye. So call 800-804-9828. 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This is Lisa from Puyallup sharing. I first got Premium Answers Think Again capsules for my daughter, and she was really happy with them. 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I started taking Premium Answers Think Again capsules again, and within a short time, I was feeling great again and thinking great again. 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
6: Really strong high pressure system is heading into our area. That means much warmer temperatures over the next few days. Still comfortable today, though. Sunny through the afternoon, low 80s. Overnight, mid-50s and clear, and then we get upper 80s full high on Sunday, and sunny will be in the low 90s by next week. I'm meteorologist Steve Hamilton on KPDQ.
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8: Most Americans think of Abraham Lincoln and they think of the Civil War or the Emancipation. But in 1862, he signed another hugely significant piece of legislation, the Homestead Act. It offered eligible Americans up to 160 acres of land, not as a prize for the powerful, but as an opportunity for ordinary families willing to live on it, work it, and build something lasting. Why did it matter? Because Lincoln understood that freedom was not merely the absence of tyranny. Rather, freedom required responsibility, labor, stewardship, and moral courage. A free people must be given room to build, but they also must be willing to cultivate what they have been given. That still matters today. Liberty without responsibility decays. Opportunity without character collapses. Lincoln's lesson is clear. A nation stays free when its people remain willing to work, build, and steward freedom under God.
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0: The information and opinions provided in the following radio show are offered to assist a potential patient of Dr. Dreiling, D.C. and Zynaptic, D.C.O.A. to understand treatments for disc and spine-related disorders offered by Zynaptic, D.C.O.A. While each patient in these testimonials are actual patients who have received treatment by Disc Centers of America clinics nationwide, none of the patients in these testimonials are a patient or employee of Zynaptic, D.C.O.A. or Dr. Dreiling, D.C. No one employed or acting on behalf of Zynaptic, D.C.O.A. or Dr. Dreiling, D.C. provided content for the testimonial, and neither Zynaptic DCOA or Dr. Dreiling DC are responsible or liable for any statement made in these testimonials.
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3: How are you today, Dr. Troy?
4: I'm doing fantastic, Mike. I'm glad to be on the show with you today.
3: Dr. Troy, I understand you have some amazing technology to help people who suffer from knee pain. Can you tell our listeners what exactly is this and how does it work?
4: Yeah, that's a pretty exciting technology we came across here a while back, but it's called Knee on Track. So the Knee on Track is a system. It's a non-invasive knee pain therapy that offers a revolutionary solution for those who live with chronic knee pain. So what the Knee on Track does is it isolates the knee and offers a safe and effective mechanical traction to decrease pain. So it's pretty amazing that we can do this with people. You know, when I first tried this thing out, I had an old knee injury playing football in high school. And my knee doesn't really bug me, but sometimes it gets tight and I've got limited range of motion when I squat. So I said, hey, let me try this out. I was at a conference last year at our national decompression conference, and the vendor was there and he put me on it. And before I got on it, I did a squat and I felt the tightness. After I did a 8-minute treatment, I got off and I was able to squat down with no tightness. I had full range of motion in my knee. So what this mechanical traction, we also call it knee decompression device, does is, number one, it decreases inflammation, which is usually what causes people to have pain. It allows rehydration of the ligaments, the meniscus, the joint. It increases range of motion and it speeds up the healing process.
3: What types of conditions are you able to help out with, Dr. Troy?
4: Well, one of the biggest ones is people who suffer from chronic knee pain. That's probably the most common thing we see. People who have osteoarthritis, that's joint degeneration in the knee, that's very common, especially in the medial or middle compartment of the knee. Somebody who's had an ACL injury, that's what happened to me in high school, so I know if I overdo it, I sometimes wake that injury up from 25 years ago. People who've had meniscus tears, we've seen good success with people who've torn their meniscus. People who've had failed knee surgery, they have subacute muscle strain, even chronic muscle strain. And people just like myself who had a previous knee injury. So these are some of the conditions we're able to help with. And we're seeing good results with using this device.
3: That's great, Dr. Troy. I know you like to look at the studies on FDA-cleared equipment. So what's the literature saying about knee decompression?
4: Well, I'll give you a couple, Mike. The International Journal of Science and Research studies show that mechanical traction was more effective in decreasing pain and improving quality of life than using conventional methods, meaning, you know, injections or drugs. Those are traditionally what we call conventional methods. The study also investigated the reduction of symptoms after mechanical traction along with conventional therapy. So the results were shown to have significant improvement in using mechanical traction for knee pain. So that's exciting for us because that's what we do. We use gentle mechanical traction because joints like to move. You know, you've heard that story. If you don't use it, you lose it. And so if you can keep the joints moving, whether it's in the spine or the shoulder or the knee, then you're gonna prolong the mechanics of that joint and you're gonna feel better. You're gonna be able to use it like you want to and improve quality of life.
3: That's what it's all about, Dr. Troy. I understand that you have two types of lasers to offer. Can you tell our listeners what they are and how they work?
4: Yeah, that's a good question. We actually, when we first got into spinal decompression almost 10 years ago, typically we used a 3B. There's a couple different types of lasers. The 3B, and then there's a class 4. We call the 3B a cold laser because you don't actually feel any heat coming off because the energy level's lower. And we found in our group at Disc Centers of America, we found that that's very good for treating discs because what a laser does is it's a magnet for blood. So it attracts blood to the area. And that's very important in disc issues because the discs, they don't have a blood supply. And so the whole goal of spinal decompression is to rehydrate discs, increase nutrients to the disc, increase water to the disc, and then pull waste products out. So the laser helps us increase blood flow. It also stimulates the mitochondria, which are the little energy packets in the cell, which helps accelerate healing. So the cold laser, or the 3B, is what we use on discs. And now we're starting to incorporate, especially with the knee on track, with the knee decompression, we actually use a class 4 laser. And a class 4 laser's got a little more energy, so you're gonna feel some slight warmth with it. With the one we use, we can set it to an unattended mode. If any of our listeners have done class 4 lasers, we say they're hot lasers. Ours is actually warm, but we do it unattended, so it cycles through. So the wavelengths increase and decrease, so you don't burn the tissue, because that's one thing with class 4s. If they're too powerful, you can actually burn and coagulate tissue, which is not what we want. The whole purpose of using lasers to increase the blood flow. And we're seeing great results with combining laser on the knee and even some shoulder injuries. We've used laser on people who have plantar fasciitis. So we've seen a lot of good outcomes. I know with the class 3B, the cold laser, there was an 11-year study done at General Motors on carpal tunnel, and that's actually how they got it cleared through the FDA, was this big study they did at General Motors on people who are suffering from carpal tunnel. And then they also did another study on osteoarthritis of the knee. So the research is showing that these methods are, in fact, helping people get their quality of life back, get some relief, and that's really what it's all about. So we can help them avoid surgery, help them avoid taking the prescriptions that are very commonly used out there, cortisone shots, pain relievers, oxycodone, those kind of things.
3: I love what a lifelong learner you are, Dr. Troy. You're always keeping up to date with the latest technologies. And at Disc Centers of America, Vancouver, you also have some supplements that you prescribe to patients. So what are some of your favorites?
4: Well, 10 years ago when I actually injured a disc, you know, I went to a guy who had decompression. That's all he did was decompression. I had a good outcome. But when I got certified in this technique that we use, it's called Cox Flexion Distraction Technique. The doctor there, Dr. Cox, he's been studying disc issues for over 50 years. So this guy, he's brilliant. So he created a formula. It's called DISC-AT. So it stands for your disc, and then AT, active treatment. That's what I call it. But what it is it's a formula, and it's got the highest form of chondroitin in it, pernicious kernicans. And they have shown that it helps reduce inflammation 77% versus NSAIDs was only 42%, meaning so that it almost had twice as much effectiveness on reducing inflammation as did like NSAIDs, like Tylenol, Advil, and Nuprin. Also that it was shown that it helps the tissues synthesize and imbibe up to 9 times more water. So it's kind of like adding water to dry Jell-O, and that's what this product does. There's another one that I really like that we just brought online recently, and it's called Disc and Joint Pain Relief Formula. And some of the white papers on this are showing that it's actually better than corticosteroids. So that's some of the research out there. It's an anti-inflammatory, it's an antioxidant, anti-cancer compound, helps create relaxation in muscles, helps create pain relief. So this is really what we're all about. You know, people, they show up in our office because they're hurting. And so we got to find ways to get them feeling better without, you know, prescribing them medications that have side effects or sending them for surgeries if we can avoid it. So these are my two favorite complex. I tell patients, stay on them. I notice, you know, if I miss a few days of taking these things, I start feeling things that I don't want to feel. And I feel a lot better when I take my supplements that support joint health, reduce inflammation, natural muscle relaxers. So it's a well-rounded product regime that we have, and we're seeing a lot of great results with it.
3: It's wonderful, Dr. Troy. You see many people who have knee pain. So do a lot of these people with knee pain also experience low back and disc issues?
4: Yeah, it's very common to see somebody who has back pain. They'll also have knee pain, especially if they've had chronic back issues for a while. And there's a radiological study done, and they found that L3, which is this the middle of the low back vertebra, L3, 40% of the time had biomechanical alterations where the joint wasn't moving right or there was degenerative changes seen on an x-ray. 60% of the time it was L5. So there's a huge correlation with back issues, mechanics of the spine not working right, leading to knee problems. Because if your pelvis is out of alignment, for example, it's going to rotate your hips, it's going to rotate your knee, it's going to rotate your feet. And the more you walk on it and run on it and get in and out of the car and do your activities, the more wear and tear those joints will start to experience. And then you can eventually see the knee joint starting to break down on an x-ray. And then people start feeling this chronic pain syndrome. So there's a huge correlation between knee pain and back pain. So that's why I got into knee decompression, because a lot of our low back pain patients, so that they present with knee pain. And so we needed to find some solutions to helping them relieve pain and avoid medications and surgeries. Also, I had another lady just last night share her testimonial through Google, which was kind of amazing. I'll read it to you. This lady says, and you can look this up on our website. She posted it just recently. She says, my back has been painful all my life, but it has been a lot worse since an injury as an RN in 2007. So she was a nurse in 2007, injured her back. My injury caused me to lose 2 inches of height. I've been to chiropractors, pain clinics, and other doctors. I didn't think I would ever have pain-free days again. After going to the disc center, this is our clinic, after going to the disc center, my pain has gone from a constant 8 out of 10 to an occasional 4 out of 10. It's a miracle the pain is less. I was very skeptical. Mike, this is what we see all the time. This is right off Google. She said, I was very skeptical at first, but an older lady at my church told me about her experience. She was having a hard time sitting in her chair, but now she's mowing her lawn. So on my friend's word that this would work, I tried it. I'm so much better. Yes, there's still painful days, but they are less frequent and less intense. The people who work at Vancouver Disc Center are also very kind and helpful. Thank you, is what she says. So pretty cool to get these testimonials, and makes me happy after 28 years of practice to really help people who've tried lots of things and have lost hope and are able to function and feel better.
3: Dr. Troy, to get a consultation at Vancouver Disc Center, what's the best step to take?
4: Well, Mike, the one thing I always tell them is pick up the phone, give us a call. I know you'll give them the phone number. Call us. My staff will get you in right away. And, you know, we like to try to get people in same day that they call, you know, especially when people are in pain and they're motivated. I always tell my staff, let's find a way to get them in so we can take a look at them, see if we can help them. 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If we need to send somebody for an MRI, we can refer out to different facilities around the area so that we can get the proper imaging, make the proper diagnosis, and then let people know if they're a candidate for treatment.
3: That's wonderful, Dr. Troy. 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

0: 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So welcome back, Dr. Troy. What have you got to share with us about chronic knee pain relief?
1: Hey, Mike. Good to hear from you. It's amazing. We just came across some new technology that really helps people with chronic knee pain, and it's called the Knee on Track. When I started looking into, we do a lot of spinal decompression for herniated and bulged discs, and a lot of these patients will present with chronic knee pain, either both knees or one knee. And so when I was at our last conference studying with some of the top decompression doctors in the country, I came across this device, and I knew some of them had it, and they've been getting really good results with chronic knee pain patients. So I decided to try it. And I played football in high school, and I actually hurt my knee, and every once in a while I'll have some knee issues. But one of the biggest things for me is I had loss of mobility when I squat down. I could feel my knee was just tight. Didn't really hurt, but I just noticed the range of motion wasn't as good as the left side. So my right knee was injured in high school. And I asked the guys that were there putting on a display, I said, hey, I want to try this thing. So I did a range of motion test on my knee, did a squat, felt the tightness. And I got on the machine for 7 minutes, and it decompressed my knee. Didn't hurt. And it's a chair you sit in, and it straps your knee in, and it pulls the knee joint apart very gently. And when I got done with the treatment, I was able to squat down. I had full range of motion. The tightness had went away, and I went, I got to get one of these, because I see a lot of patients who come in with their backs are hurting, their legs, their hips, and they tend to eventually develop knee problems.
0: That's fascinating, Dr. Troy, that all these years later after your high school football injury, you still feel it every so often. I wonder, is your treatment for a chronic knee pain called anything specific?
1: Yeah, the name of the device is called Knee on Track, and it's made by ErgoFlex Technologies.
0: Interesting, Dr. Troy. So how do you get trained to do this? I'm curious.
1: Yeah, good question. Well, it's one of the things that in our Disc Centers of America training is we bring in some of the best at teaching us how to do conservative treatments for people who might be suffering. And so when I purchased the equipment, they actually have a training program that's about 40 hours, how to diagnose, how to image, what to look for, what to ask, what questions, what history. So it was an intensive program of how to treat chronic knee pain patients. And it's quite fascinating because I see a lot of this stuff in my office, especially as people get older. Their spine might be out of alignment, or they've had injuries to their spine or their knees, car accidents, falls, sports injuries. And, these old athletes, they tend to break down if they're not doing the right things to take care of themselves.
0: Well, that's for sure. It's been a very long time since I played competitive volleyball and tennis, but walking up the stairs, I'm telling you, I feel like I played five sets.
1: Yep.
0: So, Dr. Troy, you recently attended the National Spine Decompression Conference with other medical providers and experts. So what did you walk away with? I'm curious.
1: Yeah, well, I walked away with knowing that what we're doing is really helping a lot of people. And there are orthopedic surgeons there that do knee and hip and shoulder surgeries. And one of the guys is from New Jersey, brilliant guy, been in practice over 30 years. And he actually trained with us, and that was his first time speaking at our conference. And he wants to come back next year. And he says, whatever you can do to help these people avoid surgery, you know, avoid taking the opiates, the pain medication. I was just watching a show the other day about this woman whose daughter hurt her back, hurt her knee. And one of her friends said, hey, take one of these Percocet. And the Percocet was laced with fentanyl, and she ended up dying. And so, you know, a lot of people think they're addicted to drugs, but even now people say, here, just try this. And so, you know, if we can help people avoid doing that and going through, you know, procedures surgically that could alter them and could have consequences, you know, that's what it's all about. So I walked away knowing that we've got some of the best technology to help people feel better, to get their lives back on track, to help them walk better, to help them get back to their daily activities of walking and hiking and running.
2: When you think about it, Dr. Troy, it's living. Why do we do what we do? It's so that we can enjoy these things of life and hopefully pain-free. And I'm glad that you walked away with that information, because I think there's so much of a tendency to over-medicate every symptom but not really attack the cause. So what kind of condition can the knee on track help with?
1: Well, the biggest thing is chronic knee pain. So there's so many people out there suffering. I think it's one of the third largest disabilities out there in the U.S. is chronic knee pain sufferers. Also osteoarthritis, which basically degeneration of the knee, ACL injuries, not fresh ones, but more chronic. That's what I had. I had an ACL sprain when I was playing football 30 years ago. And every once in a while, it'll bug me if I overdo it, or I lift too much or walk too much, I'll feel it. Meniscus tears, ones that have been, that are chronic, that are healed with scar tissue. Those can improve. People have had failed knee surgeries, whether it's a knee replacement, total knee replacement, meniscus or ACL repair, because they produce scar tissue, and that scar tissue limits the mobility of the knee joint. Muscle strains around the knee, chronic muscle strains, and any other types of knee injuries somebody might have experienced in the past. These are all people who could benefit from doing non-surgical knee decompression.
2: It's a real clever spelling of this device, the Knee on Track, spelled KNEEONTRAC. Neon rhymes with neon, like neon lights. That's really cute, Dr. Troy.
1: Yeah.
2: What I love about you is you're a lifelong learner, and not only do you want to put patients out of their pain, but you remember them and it inspires you. So do you have any recent success cases that stand out in your mind?
1: Yeah, one of the big ones that I first started treating was a soccer player. He's in his 20s, early 20s, 24 years old. Hurt his knee playing soccer. And so we started, I think it was an 8 out of 10 on pain. He had limited flexibility, limited range of motion in his knee. It was the middle part of his knee where the two bones come together. It was real tender on palpation. Internal and external rotation of his knee hurt him. So I knew he had something going on in there. And so we started doing decompression on his knee. And we also use a cold laser. It's a class 3B laser that doesn't heat up the soft tissue, but what it does is it's a magnet for blood. So it helps bring blood and nutrients into the area and helps create vasodilation, which opens up the blood vessels and stimulates the ATP. So it really helps to accelerate the healing of fresh injuries. So we saw him for about 6 weeks, and about halfway through, he was pain-free, and we kept treating him for a little while to make sure he was stable, and he went back to playing soccer. And he really just had a marvelous, marvelous outcome.
2: Cold laser, huh? You're really on top of all the latest technology, Dr. Troy. And I'm so glad you were able to help this athlete get back onto the soccer field. But you can help out normal, regular people like the rest of us too, can't you?
1: Absolutely. I had a 40-year-old mom. She was cleaning her house and sprained her knee. Again, you know, she had pain upon palpation around the knee joint, and she had limited range of motion. And so, you know, a lot of people, they just go, well, I'm just going to take the Advil. I don't know what to do. I'm going to put a brace on it. And this lady was suffering, hobbling around for 6-8 weeks. And we started treating her. And within a few weeks, the pain had cleared up. Again, we were doing knee decompression, the knee on track treatment with her. And one of the other things I found with her is her pelvis was out of alignment. And if the pelvis gets out of alignment, it can affect the lumbar spine movement and the nerves that innervate the knee, the muscles of the knee, come from the low back. And so one of the things we did with her, in addition to doing the laser on her knee and the knee on track decompression, we were adjusting her spine, mobilizing the spine to decrease the pressure on the nerves in her low back. And she had a really good outcome. The strength in her legs improved, the strength in her calves improved, her knee joint range of motion improved. We decreased the range of motion. And one thing about the knee on track is it helps the knee rehydrate. Yesterday I took an x-ray of a lady in her 70s, and both of the middle parts of her knee, she'd lost about 90% of the joint space, and she's had chronic knee pain for over 5 years. And normally her average pain level is a 6. It can go up to a 9 depending on what she does. She walks real slow. And I just took her pictures yesterday. So she's excited to get started, because when you look at that joint space, if it's decreased, that means that fluids come out of there and it's starting to break down. And what knee on track does, it helps allow rehydration of that knee. And you can actually see on post x-rays, you can actually see increase.

0: Troy, if someone was suffering and desiring help, what would you tell our listeners?
1: I would tell them to give our office a call, come in for a consultation where we can sit down with you, review your health history, review what's going on with you. If you've had previous imaging, we can take a look at that and actually see. I always like to see what's in the knee. That kind of rhymes a little bit, but I always like to see what's in the knee so we can see what we're dealing with. And if they don't have imaging, that's something we do in our facility. We have an X-ray machine that can see what the joint looks like, if there's degeneration, loss of joint space, if there's scar tissue building in there. So, you know, people who have trouble shopping or playing with their grandkids or doing their hobbies, they have pain biking, cycling, golfing, walking. These are all patients that if they've got chronic knee pain associated with any of these activities, these are the types of patients that we've seen Knee on Track help them get better.
0: I'm so glad that you and your staff and Knee on Track are helping people gain their lives back through Vancouver Disc Center, Dr. Troy. And thanks for your generosity, because you're offering the next five callers at 360-727-0455 to get an opportunity to come in for a Vancouver Disc Center $29 knee pain decompression screening. And this includes a review of any of your recent knee imaging and a review of your health history to determine whether or not you're a qualified candidate for their cutting edge healing technologies, all for just $29. 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
1: Thank you, Mike. 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
4: Most Americans think of Abraham Lincoln and they think of the Civil War or the Emancipation. But in 1862, he signed another hugely significant piece of legislation, the Homestead Act. It offered eligible Americans up to 160 acres of land, not as a prize for the powerful, but as an opportunity for ordinary families willing to live on it, work it, and build something lasting. Why did it matter? Because Lincoln understood that freedom was not merely the absence of tyranny. Rather, freedom required responsibility, labor, stewardship, and moral courage. A free people must be given room to build, but they also must be willing to cultivate what they have been given. That still matters today. Liberty without responsibility decays. Opportunity without character collapses. Lincoln's lesson is clear. A nation stays free when its people remain willing to work, build, and steward freedom under God.

0: 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Troy is certified in MRI interpretation from the University of Stony Brook, certified in neuropathy treatment, and he's been in clinical practice for more than 30 years, helping thousands of patients get their vitality and health back. 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Dr. Troy, thanks so much for taking the time out of your busy schedule to educate us on taking better care of our bodies and therefore having better lifestyles. So can you tell us about disc hydration therapy? What exactly is it and how did you get involved?
1: Great question, Mike. Good to be on the show today. And disc hydration therapy is kind of a new concept, but not really. It's been around for 20 years, even potentially longer. But what it is as we get older, the discs potentially start to lose water. And so what disc hydration therapy does is it helps create a vacuum in the disc to, if there's a herniation or a bulge or there's degeneration, some people call it black disc or desiccation, it helps to reduce that disc pressure, helps to bring water and nutrients, then therefore rehydrating the disc, which takes the pressure off the nerves, the spinal cord, relaxes the muscles, improves joint range of motion, makes people feel better. So that's really what disc hydration therapy is all about, is reestablishing the hydraulics in the disc. And I personally got involved with this almost 10 years ago because I had a lower back injury from working out. And a friend of mine introduced me to it because I tried everything. I tried prednisone. I tried traditional chiropractic, acupuncture, massage, stretching, physical therapy. Nothing would really touch my pain except when I did this disc hydration therapy. So that's what got me involved in this. And I've been studying this for the last 10 years, helping people like myself get their life back and get their function back.
0: It's great how you took your personal pain and challenge and learned more about it. And as a result, you're able to help out so many more of us. So thank you for that, Dr. Troy. And tell me, how do the discs of the spine lose water?
1: That's a really good question. Well, once we turn 12, because as we're developing, there's a blood supply that goes to the discs of the spine. And once we turn 12, that blood supply starts to dry up. And so how does the disc get nutrients? How does it get water? Well, it does it through a pump mechanism. And the pump being, if the segments of the spine are moving properly, then the pump will help bring water in and nutrients in and flush out the toxins. But if the pump mechanism doesn't work, then the pump starts to fail, and therefore the disc starts to dehydrate or desiccate, starts to break down, starts to weaken. And people always say, well, how did that happen? I wasn't in a car accident. And I always tell people it's the little traumas, and it can be the big traumas, but the little traumas, things like the birth process, that could cause some trauma to the segments of the spine. And then when we learn to walk or fall, that can cause trauma. And then we learn to ride a bike and then we fall, and maybe we play sports. Then we get a phone and we look down and we're in and out of the car, we're on the computer. Maybe we have a lifting job, a walking job, you know, a physical job, or we have a sedentary job. So all these things are contributing factors that could cause the pump that pumps nutrients into the disc and waste products out of the disc to start to fail. And then eventually somebody could do something to cause the disc to actually herniate or rupture or protrude. And then now we got some serious issues going on.
0: That can be painful, Dr. Troy. So what type of issues can show up when the discs of the spine fail on us?
1: That's a really good question. Typically, we're going to see people with back pain, leg pain, neck pain, arm pain, sciatica, any type of numbness in the hands, arms, legs, feet, even shooting pain, burning pain. I see that a lot if it's a disc issue, pain that travels up and down their back, or hip pain, even chronic neck pain. Chronic knee pain may even be associated with discs that are breaking down. So that's what we look for in our office, is are these things failing with people?
2: Dr. Troy, what types of cases do you help us with at Vancouver Disc Center?
1: Well, the biggest thing we see is people with degenerative disc herniations, disc protrusions, broad-based disc bulges, people even with stenosis, which is narrowing of the canal that either the spinal cord or the nerve roots sit in. So there's very conservative approach that we have to help reduce tension, reduce the inflammation with these people. And in people with sciatica, trouble walking, even foot drop, people who've had surgeries or have had epidurals. Yeah, I had a guy the other day, had 7 back surgeries. He said if he didn't meet us, he would have had it in 8. And he's had a really good outcome so far.
2: I'm glad you were able to help him out, Dr. Troy. How do you evaluate for disc issues and spine-related issues?
1: Well, the first thing we do is we take a history. You know, I get people that live chat us on our website all the time or hit us up on Facebook, and they're like, hey, can you help with this and that? And the answer is, I don't know until I look at your history and see what's happened. You know, hey, I have a rod. Can you help? And I'm like, well, I kind of need to see what's going on. Let's see when the rod was put in there, or when the fusion was done, or when the discectomy was done. So I always like to look at the history and evaluate, you know, is this a candidate that could benefit from what we do? And then if there's imaging, if there's a recent MRI, recent x-rays, we can take a look at those things and see. Even if people don't have those, we can order x-rays. We can order imaging. We actually have on-site x-rays in our office, digital x-rays, that we can get a picture right there and take a look under the hood and see what's going on with the structure. So the history, the imaging is really important. And then, of course, the evaluation, because we can map out if it's a specific nerve, let's say like to your big toe, that might be the last nerve that comes off your low back. So we can map out specifically which nerves may be being affected in your hands or your legs or your feet. That way we can determine which disc to treat non-surgically with spinal decompression, so that we can help water get back into the disc, help take the pressure off the nerve, help restore function to the muscles and joints so that people feel better. So exam, history, imaging, those are the big three that we like to see.
2: Thank you, Dr. Troy. You've helped so many people over the years at Vancouver Disc Center. So do you have any case histories that stand out in your mind that you could share with our listeners?
1: Yeah, I've got two today that I want to share with you. And it's always amazing to me how people respond to with what we do. You know, before I got into spinal decompression, our results were great, but I think they're even better now that we have non-surgical decompression, because these two cases, I would probably say I probably would not have been able to help prior to doing non-surgical spinal decompression. I had a 54-year-old office worker come in to see me. He'd been suffering for about 6 months with arm pain, and it was radiating down into his fingers, and he was having a hard time working. He was having a hard time sleeping, having a hard time lifting. He's having a hard time working on the computer. He also plays the trumpet, so kind of important to have your fingers working playing that. So when we did his exam, we found that he had muscle weakness in his left arm. He also had a loss of sensation that followed a very specific nerve root that was decreased when we measured it we did a pinwheel test on him. And then we correlated that with his MRI. And it's interesting, his MRI at C5, C6, C6, and C7, I'll tell you what it says. It says there was disc height loss with end plate degenerative changes. So what does that mean? So that means the disc is degenerating, and then he's got foraminal narrowing, which means the hole that the nerve sits in is being compressed. And the disc below, there was a paracentral disc extrusion, which was 5 millimeters by 6 millimeters, and a lot of narrowing on the hole that goes into the nerve that goes into the left arm. So upon examination, we could tell that that's the segment that was being compromised. He was on prednisone, and you know, he was concerned. I mean, he was fearful. He's like, this isn't going away. I don't know what to do. They want to do surgery. And I said, hey, let's try non-surgical spinal decompression. Research shows that within 2 weeks, you'll probably be have some significant changes. And after 3 weeks, I'll tell you this, Mike, he reported he started at a 7. After 3 weeks of care, he went down to a 2. So almost a 70% drop in his pain levels in 2 weeks of care, 3 weeks of care. Then he said he went and hung up some Christmas lights and stirred him back up to a 3. So overall, doing great. He probably wouldn't have been able to do the Christmas lights prior to him coming to see us because he was in so much pain. So I love seeing these results. And then our goal is to get this thing stable, control the problem, contain the problem.
2: So he noticed progress in 2 short weeks. That's fantastic, Dr. Troy.
1: Yeah, I see people that a lot of times they'll notice change right away. They're like, wow, I feel lighter. And it's a process to get the disc to heal. Just like if you sprain your ankle, it's not going to heal overnight. But if you can get them feeling relief and feeling better right away, oh man, that makes my day.
2: I love hearing your success stories. Any other great case histories that might inspire us?
1: Yeah, this is another interesting case. This lady, 72 years old, got in a head-on collision and tore her retina. Airbags went off, so she was a mess. She couldn't even lay on the table when she came to see us. But surprisingly enough, she didn't have a lot of neck pain, but it was really bad low back pain. She actually had a upper low back compression fracture at L1 and L2, and she had some degenerative changes that were already there in the lower lumbars, and she had a broad-based disc bulge in her lower lumbars too. So her low back pain was 8 out of 8. She was getting some radiating pain into her legs, and I felt really bad for her because her eye and her face was black and blue. There was not a lot we could do with her laying her face down on a table, but the beautiful thing with spinal decompression, she was able to lay on her back, and she had sensory loss, she had loss of reflex, she had loss of strength in her lower extremity, 8 out of 10. And here's the cool thing, within 2 weeks, she went from an 8 to a 3 in 2 weeks of care. She just reported recently she was walking up and down the stairs better, she was able to do her chores easier, and so it's just amazing to me to see what happens with these people when we do a non-surgical approach to them.
2: It's got to give you great satisfaction, Dr. Troy, when you're able to take an old woman's life who's been racked up in a car crash and change things for the better, that she could noticeably move forward with life with less pain and more comfort. So good for you, Dr. Troy.
1: Yeah, thank you. This is what we do all day long. You know, that's why I get on the radio, just to share with people, hey, here's a conservative approach that's gentle. We're not going to hurt you. We go to tolerance. So we're gentle and we care. That's what I like to say.
2: You should put that on a t-shirt or a bumper sticker. We're gentle and we care. Vancouver Disc Center.
1: Let's do it.
2: Finally, Dr. Troy, if someone is suffering and they want help, what would you tell them right now?
1: I would tell them, give us a call, pick up the phone, give us a call, schedule a consultation with me, you know, just to see and explore and talk about what's going on with you and see if it's something we can help you with. If you've got recent imaging, love to see it, bring it with you. If you don't, that's okay too. We can always order imaging, and we do imaging in-house. So I would just say, what do you have to lose besides the pain? You know, because the typical approach is going to, you know, be physical therapy. And I see a lot of people with disc issues. Physical therapy may not be the best approach. In some cases, it can make it worse. And then, you know, the chronic pain medication usage, you know, that doesn't fix it. That just masks it. And then, heaven forbid, if we have to have surgery, then and we could have done something that may have been able to prevent or delay that intervention, well, I'm all about that. So if you're scared, you're nervous, I get it. Back pain's no fun. You want it gone now. It's psychologically, it's devastating. I've been there. I've been on the floor where you can't get to the bathroom, and you got to use alternative methods, but I know what it feels like. And so if you're suffering, you know someone, call us. Let's see if we can help.
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4: 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Coming up next, it's Focus on the Family with Jim Daly and John Fuller. 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
6: Really strong high-pressure system is heading into our area. That means much warmer temperatures over the next few days. Still comfortable today, though. Sunny through the afternoon, low 80s. Overnight, mid-50s and clear, and then we get upper 80s full high on Sunday, and sunny will be in the low 90s by next week. I'm meteorologist Steve Hamilton on KPDQ.
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15: Welcome to Focus on the Family's weekend broadcast. We hope the following program will challenge you and encourage you in your faith journey.
16: Yeah, the light came on for me, Jim, when I could start to see these eight emotions as gifts from God. Because I grew up in a home where crying was off limits. Like, you don't do that.
15: That's Gabe Lyons, and he and his wife Rebecca are our guests today on Focus on the Family with Jim Daly. They're going to offer tools for couples to understand your emotions and to connect with each other better and more deeply. Thanks for joining us. I'm John Fuller.
17: John, I had the chance to speak to Gabe and Rebecca at a conference in Nashville earlier this year, and they shared some powerful insights about the ways your past could still be affecting you and causing conflict in your relationship. And if you just stop and think about that, I think you could probably identify two or three things in your relationship that your past is affecting. And we're all going to hear more from them how to process those experiences with your spouse specifically.
15: Mm-hmm. And Gabe and Rebecca are speakers, writers, and co-hosts of the podcast called Rhythms for Life. And they joined you, Jim, to talk about their book, The Fight for Us. We've got details about the book online. And here now, the conversation with Gabe and Rebecca Lyons.
17: Gabe and Rebecca, welcome to Focus on the Family. It's good to have you back.
18: Oh, it's a joy.
19: Thank you for having us. We love being with you.
17: Now, you know, one of the key things, this is a great marriage book, a great life book, The Fight for Us. I love the idea of fighting for your marriage. It feels like too few of us in the Christian community are willing to do that. So let me ask that bigger question. Why do we give up so easily? Why is our divorce rate 35, 40% in the Christian community?
19: Well, I think people get discouraged easily. I mean, it's hard, right? Marriage has conflict in it. You have arguments with your spouse. You start to get narratives in your head.
17: I've never experienced that.
18: I know. We, though, are professionals at fighting, which felt fitting to write about fighting, because I do think we see the reason why even Christians walk away is that we see each other as the enemy instead of the ultimate enemy, who is really trying to divide us. And so the only power the enemy has over his sons and daughters is he accuses and then gets us to agree.
17: Yeah.
18: And so he might say or plant an intrusive thought that's saying Gabe is not attentive to your needs. He's suppressing you or dismissing you. He's transactional. And then I'll be like, that hurt or that felt that way. And so I'll internalize that and then I'll ruminate on it. And all of a sudden it grows.
17: Yeah. It's so interesting. You write about unhealthy conflict patterns. I mean, this is it. This is where everybody needs to lean in.
18: Right.
17: Because every marriage experiences that. There's just things that we do that we learn from our childhood typically that we build on in our adult years. What was happening for you, particularly Rebecca, where you were experiencing that with Gabe?
18: Yeah. So we had something that we had cultivated without intention called the dysfunctional dance. And it was triggered by these emotions, and it was silent, intense, avoidant, and anxious. And the more we talked to other couples about it, we found this was a trend. The silent was always triggered by hurt, like some form of hurt that was never expressed or repaired that started to grow into resentment or bitterness. And so we just kind of said, agreed with it is what it is, and we moved on. The intense one is the one that really was ours.
19: We're good at this one.
18: And that's triggered by anger. That's, you know, and the scriptures say, in your anger, do not sin. So it's okay to go, there could be a righteous anger around some of the things that we feel like we might not be honoring in one another or recognizing well in one another. But again, anger unexpressed is toxic. And so we have to express it. So the intense one is one. And as we've pulled so many marriages, intense is like the top one and silent is second. So those extremes, but there's also avoidant and anxious. Avoidant is triggered by guilt and anxious is triggered by fear. And so these are all stress responses and they happen so much in the margins, the transitions, because the bottom line is we're rookies. Like we've never, you know, before kids had kids, we never had special needs kids till we entered that. We had never, you know, did a cross country move and then there's stressors there and then launching kids and kids getting married and going off to college. And we realized that we saw every transition differently based on our origin, which created stress, which created conflict because we're rookies.
20: Well, how long have you been married? You're not rookies.
18: 28 years.
20: I mean, but you look great. Don't get me wrong, but 28 years. Yeah. You're kind of moving into the MVP category.
18: Well, I just felt like the first time we tried everything in whatever season we were in, we missed each other a little bit.
20: Let me ask you, we've learned. Yeah, which is good. And, you know, people are hearing the definitions and kind of, okay, that's me, that's my husband, whatever.
18: Yeah.
20: I do feel like there can be some gender application to this. I'm not sure, but I look at the silent marriage. I would have thought that was first, though, but you're saying the intense marriage is first.
18: Right. Or maybe they recognize that and then they grow silent over time.
20: And I think that, there's not any one thing. You just don't fall in one bucket and stay there. Mm-hmm. But the silent marriage I kind of see as a husband's domain because we're little boys. I don't know that we truly ever emotionally grow up. So when we are wounded or we're frustrated, we tend to pull out of the battle. Yep. Gabe, was that yours?
19: No, it's true. And I think for men, we want to de-escalate. We don't want to get so angry and puffed up. So we tend to just turn inward. And we don't, you know, it's intimidating when your wife's really great with emotions, understands emotions, can communicate to you the 100 different emotions she's experienced over the last few days. And yet as a husband, I know there was many times I was at a loss of words. I didn't have the same feelings, the same emotions that would lead her to feel disconnected because I couldn't relate. And so I think for a lot of men, this journey towards understanding our feelings, realizing that they're valuable, they're not just soft things that you should avoid or you should press down, but you should learn how to express them. Because when I started to do that, that's when we began to have better conversations. I'm still not an expert the way Rebecca would be. And I think most husbands need to feel comfortable. Like you're probably never going to be that. But to just spend some time and energy learning how to relate is going to open up a whole new dimension of the relationship instead of going silent. Because when we go silent, what happens is we stop talking. And Rebecca and I have learned this time and time again. If we're not talking, we're not healing.
20: Right.
19: And so a marriage that stops talking, over time, the silence becomes resentment. The resentment becomes contempt. And as we know from Gottman and others, contempt is the marriage killer.
20: Yeah.
19: And so we want to avoid that at all costs by getting the conversation moving again.
20: Yeah, no, I can appreciate that. And I think men, we struggle. You know, a vulnerable example of that, Gene's second brother committed suicide probably 4 years ago. And it was one where it was heavy. Rightfully, understandably. But as the months went by, I remember talking to Gene, and my experience in life was losing my mom at 9 and my dad at 11.
18: Yeah.
20: You got to pick yourself up. You got to go because we can't just sit here. And I was giving her that speech, you know, the husband speech. We got to get up. We got to go. We need to deal with this. And she just looked at me and said, you know, Jim, not everybody's wired like you.
19: Yeah.
20: I'm not wired like you, and you got to choose to sit in this grief with me or just keep moving. And it scared me.
19: Right.
20: It literally, it was like one of the few times in my life I was fearful. Like, what do I do?
19: Yeah.
20: I didn't know what to do, Gabe.
19: Well, I think as husbands, we do freeze in those moments. We know we're supposed to be feeling something.
20: Right.
19: But like, you're like, is this on? And I remember in a counseling session I was having at one point, having a conversation, the counselor just asked me a simple question about how I was feeling about our marriage and our family. I responded, and he says back to me, Gabe, I feel like I'm talking to an Excel spreadsheet. And I go, well, wait, is that a compliment? I mean, I love Excel spreadsheets. This is how I
20: can do
19: like budget.
20: That.
19: Yeah, yeah. I love like analyzing logic. And he goes, no, this is not a compliment. Like that distance between your head and your heart.
20: Yeah.
19: If we can't work on that to where when Rebecca's expressing need, you can't meet her in that space, then there's going to always be a disconnect. And that really began a journey for me of deciding I'm going to better understand emotions so I can at least start that journey towards better connection with my wife.
20: It's so good. But it's it can be scary,
0: mm-hmm. yeah.
20: but it's so good on the other end of the reward right. of that intimacy.
0: Right.
20: Yeah. Let me ask you go ahead.
0: I was just going to say emotion is energy in motion and it's given to us by God, right? You know, you think of David, God's bestie, a man after his heart. And if David wasn't emotional, I don't know who was, right? Because he lamented before God, he praised, he danced, he rejoiced. And I think there was a fullness because out of the heart, right? He wasn't betraying the heart. And when we suppress emotion, we betray our hearts. But the scriptures tell us that out of the heart, the mouth speaks and it's the wellspring of life. So it's the source of life. And so recognizing that the heart needs to be in tune, yeah. right? Like it's part of the soul, the mind, will, and emotions, that it needs to be in tune with the spirit and going, oh, grief, if Jesus was a man of sorrows, well acquainted with grief, then grief and living through grief, you know, he comforts us so we can comfort others. Like this is part of God's design. And so I think part of it is a recovery yeah. of that, not in a way that emasculates men, but gives them the fullness of understanding, like there's a wellspring that comes from our recognition yeah. of that emotion.
20: There's also a deep honesty with what I see David, you know, yeah. as humanity. He seems to be a really straightforward, honest
0: yes. Yes.
20: person. And you often have to ask yourself, I have, like, Lord, he made the big errors, and yet yeah. you say he has a heart after you.
19: Yeah.
0: yeah.
20: How do I reconcile that, Lord?
0: Yes.
20: I know. And I think it's in the space you're saying.
0: Well, he withheld nothing from God.
20: It was all out there.
0: Yeah, and vulnerability is yeah. risk, you yeah. know? And I think for men and for women, that can be the reason why we don't go there, because maybe we were vulnerable in our past, and we were betrayed or silenced.
20: All the things that create
0: and
20: that.
0: So then that puts that wall yeah. up. Like you, I can understand, like, hey, as a child, I needed to disassociate for survival. But sometimes the skills we learn as children don't serve us as adults.
20: Definitely not.
0: Right? Yeah. So it's coming back to that, like that younger version of yourself and going, how does God want to continue to reveal what he wants to heal even as I become an adult?
20: Yeah. So with the silent marriage, the intense marriage, the avoidant marriage, the anxious marriage, and, you know, I think people need to get a copy of the book to read more about that. We're not going to cover it all right here. But how do we avoid those behaviors so that we have a stronger marriage? Just, you know, kind of the million-dollar question yeah. in the first 15 minutes here.
0: Yeah, it's basically what we call notice and name, right? Because there is an emotion behind our triggered reaction. So often we focus on behavior management.
20: Right.
0: We erupt or we're silent and we finally come back together and are like, I'm sorry for how I handled that. But we never go to root cause. Like, why was that so triggering? Why is this topic on money so triggering or sex so triggering or parenting so triggering to me? There's probably, you know, in psychology, that popular phrase says everything hysterical is historical. Mm. So where has this bumped up against us in the past that has been a trigger that we kind of really respond to? The amygdala goes offline, fight, fight, freeze. All the cortisol is, you know, that stress hormone is surging. It takes 4 hours to leave our system. We've got to get to the root cause. And so what we have encouraged a lot of people to do, when you take 15 minutes apart, you de-escalate, you get with the Lord, God, show me what you want me to know about this. Like, is there more to this topic that just keeps becoming friction for us?
20: Yeah.
0: And then coming back and asking God to just show us places of pain, places of wounding in our past that he wants to heal, so that when we talk about parenting, we're in unity. When we talk about money, there's an honoring and a showing of empathy to one another, because our origin stories didn't look the same, which does now reflect in why we see things differently.
20: You know, and so much of what you're saying, for some people, wow, that sounds like a lot of work.
0: Yeah, yeah. That's true.
20: And it is.
0: Yeah.
20: But it's good work.
0: Yeah. It's confession. It's like a rhythm of confession.
20: Right. And the intimacy gained in that is what the goal is, right? That you are one flesh.
19: Yeah. Yeah. If you have a vision and understand, you know, God gave me Rebecca because she was going to likely be the healing agent embodied. Right. He was going to use to help me grow closer to him, to better understand my story, my blind spots. Instead of seeing her as the enemy, this is what happens in the fight. We see each other as the enemy versus recognizing if she's curious, which she's been with me, like she's asked me better questions than anybody's ever asked me about my childhood, about the story wow. I've lived, which helps reveal to me all kinds of new things with someone with insight that I need to unpack and process and bring to God. And then I can do the same with her.
20: Yeah.
19: I can bring curious questions. And so we invite couples to say, hey, instead of the stalemate, let's re-enter the relationship with curiosity, understanding that what's going on behind the dance is deep pain, deep hurt, and you're the person, you're the one that God can use to help reveal and help see that healed.
20: Yeah. Now, you've written the book, so I get to ask these questions. There's an example of that in the book that you talked about. I think in the area where you allowed busyness and distractions to keep you from connecting with Rebecca.
19: Yeah,
20: I call I could say amen to this. So,
19: well, I call it the dopamine of distraction. You know,
20: dopamine of distraction.
19: We get that dopamine hit from activity, production, and that was kind of how I've went through my life. My career was just, I stayed busy. I always had something on the calendar, didn't like a lot of time to just sit idle or quiet. And that's what was ultimately tripping me up in our marriage, because I wasn't creating the space for Rebecca and I to have time for those types of intimate conversations. I mean, these conversations do take time. It is work. And many of us just want to avoid it like I did. So playing golf was way more fun, you know, for 5 hours than sitting with Rebecca and having a deep dialogue about my history growing up and the trauma related to that, that I experienced that was impacting us. And so I think as we move into this, especially as men, we want to just take account that we're giving the time necessary to this relationship, that we're saying we're going to prioritize our relationship. And we encourage couples to look at the next year ahead and say, we're going to give this a year of just investment of higher priority, maybe canceling some other things on the social calendar and giving ourselves some space to do this kind of work together.
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20: You know, one thing that is helpful is having good friends that can help you in that way. And this fits here. I was going to talk to you about this a little later, but I have a friend, Randy, and, you know, we're just talking about that intimacy and how to develop that emotional intimacy with your wife, because it is a stumbling block for us. Yeah. We can go play golf for 5 hours, come home, and Gene will say to me, "So how's Bob's marriage?" Because they're struggling. And I'll say, yeah, it never came up. Yeah. But he does have a new driver.
18: Yeah. Exactly.
20: Yeah, 5 hours.
18: I'm not sure if that's related.
20: And what's weird is, like, she is dumbfounded. Like, you could be with that guy for 5 hours and his life didn't come up?
19: Right.
20: Yeah. Who wants to talk about that? But that's part of it. So this friend, Randy, he and I were talking about how to deepen that emotional moment. And he said to me, he goes, "Well, why don't you treat that time with Gene like you would prep for a broadcast." Mm. And I went, whoa.
19: Right.
20: Because I spend time, you know, reading a book, looking at questions that are prepared, all the connections of that, the, you know,
19: yeah.
20: I know your story because I've been briefed and read it. And I thought, what a great example for me, at least, in what I do, to have that same intensity.
19: I do that
20: to
19: too,
20: do prep.
19: I will now on my iPhone, I'll put in the notes questions to ask Rebecca when we're having dinner one night. And it feels dumb to do that. Like,
0: I love it.
20: Why do I was going to say,
19: why do I have like, to do
0: you
19: that?
0: You prepared for us?
20: But she kind of lit up when you said that.
19: I know. But I think it's okay. Guys need to feel that permission. Like, hey, when you hear an interesting thought or you're learning or you're listening or reading a book, think about a question you could discuss as a couple. This for Rebecca does enliven the relationship. Yeah. It shows interest into her. You know, the definition some have used of intimacy is into
0: me
19: you see.
20: Yeah.
19: Right. And
20: yeah.
19: like you can only do that through some good conversation.
20: Yeah. That's so good. Let me ask you about the list of emotions since we're putting out the list of questions. I mean, list of emotions that we need to be aware of that, we can communicate better. Yeah. What do you think, Rebecca?
0: Well, we take this from Dr. Chip Dodd in his book, The Voice of the Heart. And the 8 primary feelings are hurt, lonely, sad, anger, fear, shame, guilt, and glad. Gabe would have thought that I was an ocean of emotion with 1,000 feelings because of all of those 8, they each kind of encapsulate it's kind of like the notes on the scale, the primary notes or the 4 primary colors. There's so many things that come under that. Like you say, what are you feeling? He's like, I'm frustrated. I'm like, well, that's under anger. But often we don't know what we're feeling. And there were years where I would ask Gabe, I'm like, well, what do you feel? He's like, I don't know. Like, he wouldn't even be able to name one or recognize. He's like, I'm not feeling anything. I'm like, well, you seem kind of frustrated. You seem angry. Yeah. It's like, no, I'm not angry. I'm just frustrated. You know, so it just felt like a little bit of a loop.
20: Yeah.
0: But the emotions are being triggered by something. And again, like we said, if it's something historical, then maybe we've had this fight for a while. Or maybe, you know, I would just give an example for us, like, the feeling of fear, right? You know, the fear, there's an impairment to every emotion, Dr. Chip says, but then there's also a gift. So fear, you know, the impairment is anxiety. It's imagining a future without God in it. Hmm. But the redemption of fear, the scriptures say the fear of the Lord is the beginning of wisdom. So a named and confessed fear to Gabe goes from anxiety that might be ruminating in my head to wisdom on how can we come together around something that you're that's concerning.
19: Yeah, the light came on for me, Jim, when I could start to see these 8 emotions as gifts from God. Because I grew up in a home where crying was off limits. Like, you don't do that.
0: Well, he was told it means you're feeling sorry for yourself.
20: Wow.
19: Yeah. And so if you grow up like a lot of people did, I mean, our parents didn't have these emotional health conversations. Right. Most of them didn't.
0: Right.
19: There wasn't a language for this. A lot of our parents were in the silent generation. They just like did their work, provided for the family. And you that's how you did it. I think for me to understand emotions are actually a positive that God's given us, even though they might sound negative. Sadness. I don't want to feel sadness. Well, I should feel sadness. I feel sad that my mother passed away recently.
0: Yeah, that's appropriate.
19: Yeah, right. Sadness is honoring. Grief. It's honoring the memory of someone.
20: You know, and that's so good. Most of this is the tools to be able to do this, right? Yeah. And what we found, we have something called Hope Restored, which is a 4-day intensive. It can be tailored for different days, et cetera. But the one that is the workhorse is a 4-day intensive. It's like 36 hours of counseling right in a row.
19: Yeah.
20: Sunday night, Monday, Tuesday, Wednesday, Thursday lunch. It has a post 2-year 81% success rate.
0: Amen. Praise
20: and about
0: God.
20: 30% of the couples coming already have divorce papers in hand.
0: Wow.
20: What's so interesting about that and the predictability of it, it's exactly what you guys are saying. Sunday is rough. Monday is rough. Tuesday is rough because all the stuff is coming out.
0: Yeah.
20: Stuff that the couples don't even know about each other. And then Wednesday, the healing starts. Mm-hmm. Thursday, the Holy Spirit just like stamps it. And I think that's why it's got such a high success rate, because you loved each other at one time.
0: Right.
20: And it's undoing the woundedness, the pain that we've inflicted on each other.
0: Right.
20: And learning how to do this in a more healthy way.
19: Yeah.
0: Well, the reason we continue the dysfunctional dance is there's a secondary gain. We get to avoid the pain, right?
20: Yeah.
0: We just get triggered. We repeat. But you're right. If we actually go... We're scared of something that's like you felt, like this feels off limits. This feels like this could be a black hole. We might really lose each other because it's just too painful to go back to.
20: Right.
0: But with God's help, right? He exposes and resurfaces and heals. And that's the only way to move forward.
20: Yeah.
19: And Rebecca and I do retreats. We just came off last week, 6 couples. That was 4 days going deep with them in the midst of their pain. And the thing that happened by the end, like you said, by the 30% of this, you start to see couples realize, wait, you're not my enemy.
2: Right.
19: And I also am not going to try to make you in my image. Like, right. God's given us two distinct personalities. We that doesn't mean one's right or wrong. We're just different. And the more we can learn to respect the differences and see how God's created a gift in our marriage, then there's hope again.
0: Yeah.
19: And they start to dream again, and they go back to those dating years and those falling in love years, and they start to reimagine, God does have a vision here, and I need to just forgive and move forward with his help, you know, to support
0: And you're watching the heart soften. You're watching the tears begin to flow. You're watching like unity and prayer just transform within 3 to 4 days.
2: It's so amazing.
0: It's so beautiful.
2: Gabe, in the book, you talked about dropping, I think, your son off at camp.
19: Yeah.
2: And you're in the middle of this emotional kind of review. How did that connect to your marriage with Rebecca? What was the Lord showing you?
19: Well, my counselor had said, look, you're having a hard time having tears, because I hadn't cried in a decade. And he said, I want you to pay attention the next time you do have tears. It was a few months later. I'm dropping my son at camp. He's 12 years old. Driving away, I am crying for like an hour. I can't stop crying. Well, the signal for me was to go back and go, why is this so traumatic for me? Like, what am I feeling? And it took me back to a really hard time in my story when I was 12. And I hadn't put any of this together until I started to process. But in my origin story, it was at a camp type environment where I had a youth pastor that really created a trauma moment for me. But I realized from that moment on, that's where I started to turn my heart off, because I trusted this youth pastor. This was a mentor to me. It was somebody that I had shared more with than I had ever shared, probably with my parents. All of a sudden, I get harmed in that. And so when Rebecca and I were finally able to start processing that, I realized I'm in tears right now because I'm scared for my own son. I'm dropping him off at a camp. It's like, an environment. It's where this trauma happened to me. And it was the tears, though, that led me down the journey to better understand and give weight to the story I'd lived through and the story that I'd really tried to suppress, not talk about, make it go away, keep moving forward. And yet it was what was really locking me up and my inability to connect at the heart level with Rebecca.
15: What an impactful story from Gabe Lyons. And it's pretty inspiring when a couple is willing to push on through, to work through the hard things together, and to really give all of those to the Lord. And Jim, I'm glad we got to hear the first part of the conversation. I'm looking forward to the next part.
3: Well, I'm grateful for Gabe's vulnerability. You know, it's hard for guys to be that vulnerable. It's not an excuse. It just is true. And to hear him search his own heart to find the depth that was required there. Of course, Rebecca, his wife's pulling that out. Come on, Gabe, connect with me. Boy, do I know that feeling with Gene and I. Same thing. He was describing something that many of us experience, which is how the past tends to show up in the present. And for those of you who are tipping into this, I hope the conversation has helped you understand the conflict in your marriage. And I want to encourage you to listen to the next episode to hear Gabe and Rebecca talk more about developing community and honoring one another. 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
1: That created a year where I now look back and call it the year of Rebecca. But it was, at the time, it was just, I'm going to give intentional time. I'm going to make sure on Saturday mornings, I take the kids. She goes out with a friend and gets to dream a little bit.
2: Well, that's Gabe Lyons talking about a season in which he prioritized his wife. And Gabe and Rebecca are with us once again on today's Focus on the Family with Jim Daly.
3: John, as I shared yesterday, I was able to have a wonderful conversation with Gabe and Rebecca at a conference in Nashville earlier this year. On yesterday's episode, they shared about understanding the ways your past is impacting your marriage. So if you didn't listen to it, go back and listen through the Focus on the Family app if you missed it. Today's episode will include insights on navigating conflict over money, creating a support system for your marriage, and investing in each other so you can both enjoy life to the fullest. That sounds good.
2: It does, yeah. And Gabe and Rebecca are very winsome. They're speakers, writers, and co-hosts of the podcast Rhythms for Life. And this conversation was based on their book, The Fight for Us. And we've got details about it, of course, online. Here now, more of Jim's conversation with Gabe and Rebecca.
3: Gabe and Rebecca, it's great to have you back.
4: Oh, thanks so much for having us.
3: Rebecca, you share in the book, connecting like spending issues.
4: Yeah.
3: I mean, this is the wide variety of things that we're talking about. Something of a sexual nature, and then you're talking about, you know, what made you anxious about spending money.
4: You know, it's wild. We have found in all the marriages we've counseled that the top two arguments are sex and money.
3: Yeah, we found the same.
4: Yeah, isn't that wild? So I'm like, oh, well, we got some stories for both of those things. And because that's where we kind of find our identity and security.

0: I love it. Well, you know, my mom's dad left when she was two. She didn't really know him or meet him until she got married. And so she very much was a survivor. And then my dad struggled with mental health stuff starting with midlife. And so my mom was kind of a provider, primary provider, you know, into my adult years, teen and adult years. I watched my dad have a mental breakdown when I was a senior in high school. So the bottom line is money was tight. They would always talk about money being tight. You got double coupon Tuesdays every Tuesday.
1: Yep.
0: They sent me to Liberty, which was such a gift to college, but there was only money for the first year with a bunch of scholarships. And so then I was just going to have to go back home. Well, at that time, my first year after school, I had made my faith my own. God had gotten so loud in my ear. He was just transforming me. And I thought, oh man, I'm going to have to just go back home. And instead I just became that girl that went to stood in line at that financial aid office. And I said, I will do anything. I will work two jobs. I will. Yeah. So I had a job on campus. I had a job off campus, full loads to finish in 3 years to save more money. Because if you took more credits, it didn't cost more money. Like I was just this survivor.
1: Yeah.
0: Because to me, money meant freedom. It meant I got to stay and learn communications. I got to do all the classes that were so inspiring. I got to be independent. And so ultimately, God was so kind to provide. And then God gave me a job right out of school. And then I had to pay for our wedding and like just all the things. But what money began to be like the savior or the rescue for me, or the, like, if that's lacking, then the bottom falls out. So that was true in college, but it's not true today. But still, I found myself going, Gabe, how much did you pay for those eggs? Like, what's the price per ounce? Like, I still was living throughout our whole marriage in a scarcity mindset. It didn't matter how much money we were making. Like, oh, we can't spend that. Like
1: but it makes sense.
0: There was a fear that like, hey, when this all goes away or the bottom drops out,
1: right,
0: I'm back to that girl standing in that line.
1: Yeah.
0: And I didn't realize that till like a couple years ago, because I felt shame. Like, why am I acting so dumb and controlling about money? And Gabe got in his mercy. He's like, yeah, you need to go work on that.
2: You know? Yeah, so super compassionate.
0: Yeah.
1: Well, but let me ask you this, because this, you know, this is one of the top things in marriages for all different reasons and all different descriptions.
0: Yeah.
1: How did you respond to that, Gabe? I mean, Rebecca coming to you and say, how much did you spend per ounce on that?
2: Annoyed.
1: Angry. I appreciate that. Yeah, honesty.
2: I
1: mean,
2: it was like, I have no
1: what
2: idea.
1: What are you like, talking about?
0: Yeah. He's like, we have the money.
2: Yeah. I thought it was just like an overreach, but it was happening so consistently. I wasn't sure what to do about it, you know, except to keep some conversations just off limits. We just won't talk about that. Or I'll try to.
1: So the silent.
2: Yeah. Or I'll try to participate in your game. Like I'll remember what the ounces are next time and I'll try to tell you. But ultimately that led to us more faking it than getting to the roots, which once she did, it opened a whole new door for our relationship to realize that origin was what was impacting her. It gave me compassion for her. It let me know that what is she feeling in those moments is actually deeply rooted and comes from somebody who appreciates the value of the dollar, which is valuable to us and our family and how we raise our kids.
1: Yeah, I could see that.
2: In a way that it wasn't to me.
1: Yeah. Rebecca, in that way, what, I mean, Gabe is describing it, but where'd you find that freedom? Where did you get
0: the revelation of that? I literally went to the Lord and I go, God, why is this always a thing? You know, why does this have a grip? Because that's what bondage is. It's like a certain topic just keeps coming back and you feel enslaved. And you're like, I don't know why I do. You know, Paul's like, I don't know why I do. I don't want to do.
1: Yeah.
0: I don't want to act. And I think that that happens in the bedroom for a lot of couples. Like they're enslaved. They don't feel the freedom to just confess. Like, I don't know why I don't desire you. I don't know why I avoid this. If we could just go to the Holy Spirit and go, God, would you please just show me the places of pain that are connected here? Because this is deep. This is deep stuff that we just don't really want to visit. But in the revelation of it, it was so freeing. I was like, okay, I'm not crazy. I mean, while I feel very crazy about the price of eggs, it now at least makes some form of sense to where I go, I have compassion for who she was. I ask God to do the healing work so that I don't function as an orphan versus a daughter spirit, right? That I don't function out of scarcity versus abundance. And that's a daily decision, but God has done the work now. And there's not this constant chronic thing that we don't know why it's happening.
1: Would you say you're attentive to that emotion when you feel it, like you can capture it? It's kind of like we speak words that we wish we could take back.
2: Yeah.
1: So in your thought process, when you start feeling that insecurity, you're able to grab it and contain it
0: Yes,
1: and not let it manage you.
0: Yeah, I think with everything, renewing the mind is a daily

0: choice. It's like, Lord, am I going to invite you, Holy Spirit, into my thought life right now that's starting to spin up into anxiety or control? And that can still happen no matter how healed we are, because the triggers of the enemy are still going to be there. He still wants to divide. We have a book out. He wants to divide us now. He wants to divide us after we led a 4-day intensive. Like, he's not going to stop because he hates family. He hates marriage. But as a result of that, as long as we keep going, Holy Spirit, would you show me what I need to surrender to you right now and receive the grace and mercy? And God has just been so gracious. It's kept us very tender, but it's also kept us together and tethered.
1: You know, one of the things I so appreciate about both of you is your intentionality. I mean, you strike me as the couple that if there's a problem, you're gonna work spiritually to get to a better place. Not every couple has that desire for whatever reason.
2: Yeah.
1: And in that context, let's assume one spouse is in. You know, they want to find solutions. They're desperate.
0: Yeah.
1: They're feeling lonely. Mm-hmm. They're feeling all those emotions like, I don't know this person I've married. And they're not getting the response. It's like, I'm comfortable. Let's just keep going this way. Mm-hmm. And you're not able to move.
0: Yeah.
1: What do you suggest to that spouse to hang in and keep trying?
2: Well, because marriage is two becoming one, I think the spouse that is feeling that and has a continued burden, they're feeling the sense of longing for their spouse, but they're not getting reciprocation. The first thing is humility. It's prayer. I mean, it's all the things we would know, like to begin with. But the second thing is being willing to raise the longing and desire you have for your spouse. Mm-hmm. I think lots of times the divide keeps growing because one of the spouses isn't willing to just take the risk to say, hey, I need you. I long for you. I long for this to be the way it once was. Uh-huh. I know I've contributed to this distance in some way. And if a spouse can take responsibility for the area that they've contributed, they might think in their own mind, look, I'm like 2% of the problem here. My spouse is 98% of the issue. We would invite you to ask the Holy Spirit, like Rebecca said, investigate my heart. Where have I built up walls? Where do I actually have a spirit of resistance towards this person? And once that's revealed, confess that to your spouse. Start with humility, confess it to one another, and you'll be amazed at how that can tenderize the other person's heart and just create enough of an opening to begin a new type of conversation that maybe they're not experiencing today.
1: No, it's really good because we use so many cliches, you know, own your own stuff, don't own, but this is what that means.
2: Yeah.
1: Like don't project their problem. Don't talk about their problem. Yep. Talk about what you can bring in. Humility is always a good place to start. Let me ask you about your son, Cade. He has Down syndrome. How old is Cade now?
0: He's 25.
1: 25.
0: We've been parents a long time. he made us a mom and dad. Yeah.
1: I remember talking to you guys all those years ago. I mean, that was amazing. Yeah. How has that impacted your marriage?
0: Yeah. Honestly, that was year three. I was 26. He was 25. And there's a high divorce rate with parents with special needs. God in his mercy turned us toward one another because we were young. We had no idea. Again, rookies, no idea what we're doing. And that was actually a fortifying thing where our perspective shifted overnight. Like the things we used to think were important kind of went back burner. The things we'd avoided, even special needs families, they became front and center. And so God shifted us that way. And I believe God gave us Cade because he knew 13 years later, there would be a joy. And this time we would get to choose Down syndrome, which is why we adopted our little girl from China.
1: Oh my, she has Down syndrome. Years.
0: Yeah, wow. So she's 12. And so there are now our Down syndrome bookends. And she is every bit her name. She's a joy bomb that goes off in our home. She's a cheerleader and she just makes sure everybody knows. And so we're full nesting now with a 25-year-old and a 12-year-old with Down syndrome. And they have probably impacted us more and given us a vision of the kingdom of God than anything else we've touched.
1: Describe that, because most people don't touch this area. Yeah. They don't have this situation. Why would you say that?
0: Because they are the barometer of our home. They can tell when there's tension. They
1: feel it.
0: Yes, yeah. They absorb it. And they're like, Daddy, be nice to mommy. And then she'll go spank you. Like, just kidding. And of course, she can get away with anything with Gabe. But they also are very present. They're not stressed about the political climate. You know, they're just about what is happening right now. Who's coming over? What friends can we be with? What yeah. fun thing can we do? They really keep us tethered in ways that I think sometimes the mind can spin out a little bit.
2: Yeah, I think that's the ability to be present is crucial with them. And that helps us. And it also, as Rebecca said, the word tether, I think, has been important for us. I mean, we look back over 25 years since Cade was born. There's certainly been limitations in our schedule, trips we can go on that some of our friends are able to do and we can't, or even like not being empty nesters. Like, we understand what our future looks like, but we see it as a grace that God's yeah. given us, that's kept us local, tethered amongst slower. A strong community, slower. We've learned patience, like fruits of the Spirit.
0: Goodness.
2: I probably
0: right.
2: would have never learned 100%. Without this life. And so that's why we're grateful for it.
0: I think, yeah, God's used them in spite of us, because we are both kind of hard charging. We're both very driven. And the Lord's like, I'm going to give you something that's really going to round that out so that you are near some still waters, some quiet waters and some green pastures. And they are. I mean, they will smell the roses and they will take their sweet time. And it has been so good for us and our spiritual yeah. disciplines. And it's helped our marriage, because we're both like, we're doing this together. We said yes to joy in our late 40s. I mean, we're old. We're in our 50s now. And so we're like, you know, we need each other. And that has been such a beautiful thing.
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4: Foundations of Freedom, a look at America's founding principles and the leaders who shaped our nation.
5: Most Americans think of Abraham Lincoln and they think of the Civil War or the Emancipation. But in 1862, he signed another hugely significant piece of legislation, the Homestead Act. It offered eligible Americans up to 160 acres of land, not as a prize for the powerful, but as an opportunity for ordinary families willing to live on it, work it, and build something lasting. Why did it matter? Because Lincoln understood that freedom was not merely the absence of tyranny. Rather, freedom required responsibility, labor, stewardship, and moral courage. A free people must be given room to build, but they also must be willing to cultivate what they have been given. That still matters today. Liberty without responsibility decays. Opportunity without character collapses. Lincoln's lesson is clear. A nation stays free when its people remain willing to work, build, and steward freedom under God.

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2: 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Let's resume now with the balance of today's programming.
0: I want to talk also, before we end, about cultivating strong community. This is probably another one of those modern problems that, you know, we hit the garage door button, we go in, we don't really know our neighbors, if we're honest. I mean, Gene and I try to do that and take care of the widow across the street and shovel the driveway and bring her something baked that Gene might do. But by and large, we don't really know our community well.
3: Yeah.
0: So speak to the strong things we should be doing as Christians in our community.
3: Well, and that's how marriages, I believe, survive during the season we're in and ahead, is you can't do life alone. You do need other couples around. We lived in New York City for a season.
0: That's quite a few couples around.
3: Yeah, there's a lot of couples
0: crowded.
3: Around.
4: But you're still lonely, though.
3: But it can be very lonely if you're not with people that you're aligned with in terms of your worldview, your faith, how you're raising your children. And that was part of an impetus for us to move from New York City back to the Tennessee area, was we wanted to be around a church, community, school alignment, because we knew how much that would strengthen our marriage versus being on our own. But you're right. In this age, a lot of couples are trying to do all of this on their own. They don't realize other couples are struggling. And when you get people together in a small group and a community, and you open up, this is what Rebecca and I's experience has been. Yeah. When we share vulnerably what we've been sharing with you today, you start to see people look up again and go, wow, we're not the only ones dealing with this. Because the way the enemy wants us to think is that your marriage is in a crisis. You married the wrong person. But we want to encourage you. You can do it. And you can't do it alone. You've got to create community around your marriage.
4: And the only way you create community is create some form of overlapping thing on a consistent basis. Like, community needs presence, proximity, and permanence. So this idea of going, like, it's not just going to happen, like going to dinner once a quarter.
3: Right.
4: Like, so who in your life are you overlapping? So we had to get a little more deliberate, you know, as full nesters. We're like, what can we do in our community? So he started a men's Bible study every week. 50 guys. It's every Tuesday for 8 years. It's not like a short thing. Like, it's just a commitment, and people come and go, but it's like, it's always there. And when you open the word together, that opens the heart as well to one another. So then I followed as a submissive wife. I started one for women, and we just met this morning before I came down. And the beautiful thing about opening the word and letting the word kind of wrestle in the context of a group is that vulnerability just happens.
3: Yeah.
4: And then prayer happens. And then God's rescue happens. And marriages in this group have been saved. They have been restored. They have been healed. Wombs that couldn't have babies, they're now having babies. We call it the birthing room now. So this is just the beautiful power of just being this household of faith. And we're doing it in practical, tactical ways, but we're also like grounded in faith and the unity of that. And it's just been transformative. Like, we feel so tethered to community now in Nashville, and that's just one small little way.
0: Well, and it's such a great community for believers. I mean, it kind of fits, right?
3: Yeah.
0: And it knits together, but you had to get up and move.
4: Yeah.
0: Right. You know, and you know, that's a big step.
3: Yeah, but wherever anyone's at, what we have found in this current age, if you're willing to open the Bible and say, hey, do you guys want to get into the Bible together? Like, the hunger for the Bible right now is amazing. So I would invite any couple who's feeling lonely, I don't care what city you're in, find another friend or two. Because for me, like, Bible study started with just three other guys. It wasn't a big thing. It was like, no, we want community. Let's see community through the Word of God and how we're processing our marriages, our families, but also the culture that we're all trying to live amongst. And I think that has been the glue that's bound us together and given us the conviction to make the hard decisions that's required to be a couple that's going to fight for their marriage.
0: You know, one of the interesting things with divorce statistics right now, I think the New York Times said it was the graying of divorce. Mm-hmm. So the couples that have been married 30, 40 years, the kids are grown, they're out of the house, and they look at each other and say, I really don't know you anymore, and I really don't like you anymore. And mostly women are the ones filing. Let me ask you about how you guys have dealt with the early stages of your marriage, Rebecca, where you were supportive of Gabe and everything he was doing, which is awesome. And then it kind of turned a little corner where, Gabe, you've become supportive of Rebecca and what she would like to do.
3: Yeah.
0: Describe that and the importance of it.
3: Well, it happened for us as our third child entered kindergarten, and Rebecca was finally in this moment where there was going to be a little more time during the day because our kids were at school. And it started a new conversation for us. I realized she'd been supporting me so faithfully and sacrificially for years in my career as we had launched our organization Think. And she had given a lot to that while raising kids. And it started to dawn on me that I need to give as much attention to Rebecca's gifts, her calling, her purpose, her passion, as she's given to me.
0: Yeah.
3: She was going through a season where there was more anxiety taking place. And one of the learnings from that, from Viktor Frankl, was just understanding that sometimes anxiety is coming from unfulfilled responsibility.
0: Interesting.
3: And I wanted to better understand, are there things you feel like are unfulfilled that you are to do in the world that you've in some ways had to set aside because you've been so committed to me, so committed to our family? And so that created a year where I now look back and call it the year of Rebecca. But it was, at the time, it was just, I'm going to give intentional time. I'm going to make sure on Saturday mornings, I take the kids. She goes out with a friend and gets to dream a little bit.
0: Yeah.
3: Or she went to Parsons Design School for a couple semesters in New York because she'd always loved sewing and fashion. And so she did that. And so it was a year of her experimenting with her gifts. It ultimately landed in her realizing that her gift was writing and teaching and telling her story vulnerably, which ultimately led to her writing a book and beginning that journey. And since then, I would say in our marriage, our calling, we just both look at one another and we're trying to be strategic about the investment, but we try to find ways to support one another creatively during seasons where perhaps there's more opportunity in front of us for one or the other, but we do it in unity to try to make sure we're supporting each other so that it's not just her supporting me in my career, but I'm able to support her in the opportunities God's providing.
4: Yeah.
0: And I would think, Rebecca, for women particularly that are in that spot, that's where resentment can, you know, you talk about origin issues. Mm-hmm. You know, we're not doing anything that I would like to achieve with my life.
4: Yeah. I think women initiate because they have not, they have felt subservient. They have felt like they are kind of secondary in priority, whether it's desire, passion, dream. And they might be primary in caregiving. But other than that, like, what skills, talents, birthright gifts did God knit in them in the womb? And what destiny did he call out in advance? Scripture says in Psalm 139 that he made us and his works were wonderful and he knit us. And then all our days were written and planned before one of them began.
0: Yeah.
4: So if a father calls out destiny over a son, he also does that for his daughter.
0: Right.
4: And how do we, even as a couple, champion and fight for one another in partnership? I'm not called to motherhood more than he's called to fatherhood. And so how do we partner in parenting? How do we partner in vocation, both inside and outside the home? And that looks different for every couple. It doesn't always happen at the same time in the same season. But I always tell women, like, if you're leaving your marriage because you think you can't serve God or have ministry and be married, that's a lie. But it does require an intentional conversation with your spouse to go, like, we need to be on the same team here. We need to kind of work this out. So that, because if God's birthing something, then he's never calling us to something that abandons family. So how do we together partner in what this looks like?
0: Yeah, that's so good. I mean, this has really covered the gambit. I love it. You know, you've touched on so many issues here. And, you know, I could just see it being so helpful for everybody. And it is true, the fight for us. I mean, it's about your marriage and finishing well and doing that well. Wouldn't that be a good place?
4: I know.
3: And part of what our hope is that couples who aren't familiar with some of the emotional dialogue or how to connect, that they'll just begin by taking first steps of just starting conversations with each other, turning towards one another for repair and listening and learning and beginning to have healthier conversations that can lead to them ultimately experiencing the joy that I think God's designed for every marriage.
0: Well, you've done a great job doing it, but you're going to say.
4: I was just going to say that we don't stay in the marriage out of duty or obligation, but that if we are committed to marriage as a covenant before God, then ask the Holy Spirit to reignite our desire. And find that in that beautiful, like, that is for even people who've been married a long time and have felt like roommates, like, ask the Holy Spirit to just stir and awaken that desire once again. Because if you're going to be together, you might as well really enjoy it.
0: No, I love it. That's the pitch, right? We want people to improve their relationship. And man, if you're living like roommates, get a copy of the book and start discovering how to live a more fulfilled relationship, right? That's a great goal. Thanks for being with us.
4: Thank you so much for having us.
0: Man, I was so encouraged by that conversation with Gabe and Rebecca, and I hope it also encouraged those of you listening. Even if your marriage is broken or not where it needs to be, God can bring healing to your relationship. If our program today really hit home for you because you are struggling in your marriage, please consider attending Hope Restored. It is the most amazing program that I'm aware of. It has over an 80% success rate, and many of the couples coming already have divorce papers in hand. I don't know of anything doing a better job to repair marriages. Couples who participate go through a few days of counseling and are taught tools that transform their marriages, literally. John, you'll have more details at the end there for people to sign up. I also want to recommend you get a copy of Gabe and Rebecca's wonderful book, The Fight for Us. I love the title. When you make a monthly pledge of any amount, we'll send you a copy as our way of saying thank you for being in ministry with us. It takes about 90 seconds to sign up. It's automatic and you can adjust it or cancel it at any time. And let me also recommend you get a copy of Gabe and Rebecca's book, The Fight for Us. I love the title. When you make a monthly pledge of any amount, we'll send you a copy as our way of saying thank you for doing ministry with us and helping other marriages. It only takes about 90 seconds to set up that monthly contribution. It's automatic, and you can adjust it or cancel it at any time. Going back to Hope Restored, one participant told us this: we arrived hurt and hopeless. We're leaving full of hope for our future. With God holding our hands the whole way, we learned that we are loved and known. And we hear amazing stories of transformation from those participants at Hope Restored. And we need monthly donations to keep programs like this running all year long. But if a monthly gift doesn't work for you today, we'll still send you a copy of the book for a one-time gift. Just jump on board and let's do ministry together.
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2: Really strong high pressure system is heading into our area. That means much warmer temperatures over the next few days. Still comfortable today, though. Sunny through the afternoon, low 80s. Overnight, mid 50s and clear, and then we get upper 80s full high on Sunday, and sunny will be in the low 90s by next week. I'm meteorologist Steve Hamilton on KPDQ.
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5: 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Howdy, and welcome to Wildwood. It's another normal school day, but if you're a student of Miss Harbor's, a normal school day can be mighty unusual. She's getting the class to think about what they want to become when they grow up. Some teachers might read descriptions of jobs and careers, but Miss Harbor is teaching this lesson wearing a fishbowl on her head and a painter's jumpsuit.
9: Good morning, class. Okay. Class, who can tell me what I do for a living?
10: Are you a deep sea diver?
9: I am not a deep sea diver, but good guess, CJ.
11: Oh!
9: Goose?
11: I think you are a light bulb.
9: No.
12: I think you're an astronaut.
9: Ned, that is correct.
13: Yes!
14: Yay! Yay! Yay! Ned!
15: I don't think that you can become an astronaut.
9: And why not?
15: Because it's just science fiction. They can write stories about it, but it's not possible.
12: Maybe not yet.
9: Exactly.
10: Hey, that's two smart things in a row.
12: I'm having a good day.
9: That's why I've got to get this thing off.
10: Oh, well, that's better.